The glory of God is man fully alive. True life, however, is found in beholding and adoring the face of Christ. For he is the image of the invisible God. And in whom shall we see the face of Christ, if not in our persecuted brothers, faithfully enduring all manner of hardships for the love of God? This is their testimony. If we live for the Lord. And if we die for the Lord. The entire purpose of the Christian on earth

nothing else but to be ever preparing for death. Only what has died can be raised to the new life. We do not fear those who kill the body, but cannot kill the soul. We fear the Lord and give Him the praise, for the hour of His judgment has come. Fall down before Him who made heaven and earth. For the Lord hears the poor and does not despise His prisoners. Precious in the sight of the Lord is the death of His saints. These are the ones who follow the Lamb wherever He goes. They stand untainted lips. They are blameless. The time of the harvest has come, and these have been ransomed from mankind as the first fruits for God and the Lamb. They came out of the great tribulation and have washed their robes and made them white in the blood of the Lamb. And God will wipe every tear from their eyes.

0: I'm Veronica Dudo in Washington, D.C. Tonight on EWTN News Nightly, Under Pressure. President Trump shakes up the NATO summit, demanding spending hikes and loyalty while applying pressure to the historic alliance. Maine Senate race. Graham Plattner faces calls to resign over sexual assault allegations as Washington reacts. Faith First will take you inside the EWTN Summer Academy in Rome, where young Catholic journalists are trained to be digital missionaries for Christ. Plus, dreams shattered. The United States' World Cup journey comes to an end amid global backlash over the red card suspension drama we discuss. These stories and more tonight.
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0: Thank you for being with us on the feast day of St. Peter Turot. Our top story tonight. President Donald Trump announced that the U.S. will lift sanctions against Turkey, opening the possibility of selling F-35 jets to the country. President Trump says, quote, Turkey has been a great ally for us and we don't want to sanction friends. That's not the only major headline coming out of the NATO summit tonight. White House correspondent Owen Jensen reports. Owen.
2: Veronica, good evening to you. You are definitely right. Several items coming out of Turkey tonight to get to. We'll start with those fighter jets, where President Trump says he's considering selling them to Turkey. But it's a move some U.S. lawmakers and Israel oppose.
3: In Turkey, a state arrival ceremony for President Donald Trump, participating in the NATO summit. Later, President Trump, sitting across from Turkey's president, is asked by a reporter if he's going to sell F-35 fighter jets to Turkey, which had been banned from doing so after it purchased Russian missile defense systems.
4: The decision we're going to make, we have a very good relationship. I would think that many people, I can tell you, many people, including the people sitting right here, thinks, you know, why wouldn't we do that? We have a better relationship with Turkey, and Turkey's been in many ways much more loyal than other countries that we think would be loyal.
3: And despite concern from NATO allies, President Trump insists the United States should control Greenland instead of Denmark.
4: Well, that's what hurt my relationship with NATO, because Greenland doesn't help Denmark. Denmark doesn't spend money to really help Greenland, but it's an important part for the United States.
3: In addition, the Iran war, a topic of discussion. Just today, three tankers came under attack in the Strait of Hormuz. Hours later, the U.S. revoked a license that had authorized the sale of Iranian oil. At the summit, President Trump renewed his complaints against NATO for not helping the U.S. in its war with Iran.
4: Italy turned us down, and Germany turned us down, and France turned us down. And it's okay, but, you know, why are we spending hundreds of billions of dollars, and they're not there for us? We've always been there for them.
3: French President Emmanuel Macron and Syria's president will also be attending the NATO summit. Just today, explosions rocked Syria's capital as Macron was visiting. Macron was in the presidential palace during the blast, but was unharmed. And as the war in Ukraine drags on, Ukrainian President Zelensky urged NATO allies to strengthen Europe's air defenses and increase support for Ukraine.
5: The one thing we still need to do here in Europe is build a strong defense against Russia's ballistic missiles. This is a big challenge, it's true. This is Russia's last major advantage.
2: Now, tomorrow on the sidelines of the NATO summit, President Trump will meet with Ukraine's president. President Trump said today he's settled 8 wars. He thinks he can settle 9. And he also told reporters he may not have attended the NATO summit had it not been held in Turkey. He calls President Erdogan of Turkey a very strong leader and says NATO, the summit, is a big thing. At the White House, Owen Jensen, EWTN News Nightly.
0: After months of defending Graham Plattner's scandal-plagued Senate campaign in Maine, prominent Democrats are quickly turning on the oyster farmer after new sexual assault allegations. From Senate Minority Leader Chuck Schumer to the head of Senate Democrats' midterm operations, all say Plattner needs to immediately withdraw his candidacy. Let's check in with Capitol Hill correspondent Eric Rosales with the latest. Eric.
6: Well, good evening, Veronica. Yes, this is very unwelcome news for Democrats and their quest to take control of the U.S. Senate in January. The new allegation from a woman in Maine who Plattner previously dated said that he forced her to have sex with him nearly 5 years ago. Plattner denied the account, but he's now canceled all future campaign events, saying that he needs time to reflect.
7: Regardless of the inaccuracy of the reporting, but mindful of the political reality it will inflict, we are taking the time to reflect on the best path forward for the state that I love, the people that I love, the movement I belong to, and the goal of defeating Susan Collins.
8: The new accusation is quickly upended. One of the most critical midterm races in the country to unseat long-term Republican Senator Susan Collins, as even more Democrats are calling him to drop out of the race.
9: The Maine Democratic Party says he should withdraw. I'm not a Maine voter, but I agree with them. He should withdraw.
8: Plattner's allies say that he'll only drop out of the race if his replacement supports the progressive policy positions that he campaigned on.
10: I am never going to say that that is okay. The candidate is denying these charges. We've got to be careful. We don't know what all the facts are, but women find themselves afraid to come forward because it just gets complicated.
8: Plattner's problems continue to pile up, from Reddit posts which describe him as a communist to a tattoo resembling a Nazi symbol to a post mocking a Purple Heart veteran to multiple women describing unsettling relationship behavior to now allegations of rape.
11: It was pretty obvious before the primary this was a person not fit for public office. We have to be consistent. Right? I mean, these are disgusting allegations.
8: Republicans have already announced that they will spend some $42 million in Maine defending Collins. If Plattner does not withdraw, the Democratic Senatorial Campaign Committee has already said it will not invest in the Maine Senate race. New Hampshire Senator Gene Shaheen, who is at the NATO summit in Turkey, during a media appearance with Republican Mike Round, said she also called on Plattner to resign.
12: Graham Plattner should get out of the race, and the sooner the better, so that he can be replaced on the ballot.
6: It is important to note that the timing is critical. Democrats can still replace Plattner on the ballot only if he chooses to drop out before the July 13th deadline. If he were to exit the race, the Senate Democratic Party would then have to pick his replacement by June 27th. It's a race that the eyes of America will be watching, and it could actually determine control of the U.S. Senate. At the Capitol, Eric Rosales, EWTN News Nightly.
0: More than 2 weeks after the devastating June 24th earthquakes, the humanitarian crisis in Venezuela deepens. The official death toll has soared past 3,500 people, with over 1,600 injured. On Monday, mass graves were dug for 150 unidentified victims. The move falls under a new government tracking protocol to aid future identification. Meanwhile, joint Venezuela

Israel and Mexican rescue teams continue to pull bodies from the debris with no official count of those buried. An opposition website has already tracked over 30,000 missing persons. As for survivors, living conditions are dire. Many are living on the streets and have been left with only the clothes on their backs as they wait for safety inspections to be completed. We have a lot more still to come on EWTN News Nightly, Legacy of Compassion, the remarkable story of one Catholic hospital that left a lasting mark on the American healthcare system. And France moves closer to legalizing assisted suicide, we'll discuss.

0: than 160 years, St. Vincent's Hospital stood as a cornerstone of healthcare in New York City, even earning a reputation for treating anyone who walked through its doors, regardless of income, background, or faith. Founded in 1849, in the aftermath of a deadly cholera epidemic, the hospital became a pioneer in medicine while responding to some of the city's darkest moments. A newly published book tells the remarkable story of the Sisters of Charity, whose faith and dedication helped shape one of New York's most important Catholic hospitals and left a lasting mark on American healthcare. Joining us now is Dr. Thomas Resnick, professor of history at Seton Hall University, a historian of American Catholicism and author of A Monument of Charity, St. Vincent's Hospital and Catholic Healthcare in New York City. Dr. Resnick, thank you so much for joining us.
1: It's my pleasure. Thank you for having me.
0: Your book tells the story of the Sisters of Charity and St. Vincent's Hospital, founded in Manhattan. What inspired you to dive into this topic, and why do you think it's so important today?
1: Yeah, I was inspired to take up the history of St. Vincent's Hospital in 2010 when news of the hospital's closure made local headlines. And when I started looking into the history of the hospital, I realized there was such a rich story that needed to be told. Here was a hospital that had served the people of New York for more than 160 years. And it captures not just kind of the story of healthcare in New York City, but really the contributions of Catholic sisters to healthcare in the United States.
0: Now, this was unprecedented with Catholic sisters making such an impact. What made their approach to caring for the sick and the poor so distinctive?
1: Yeah, when St. Vincent's Hospital opened in 1849, it began with a simple but radical mission to accept all in need, regardless of their ability to pay. They were devoted to caring for the poor, and they made it clear that St. Vincent's would not discriminate against those who could not pay. That was a really radical stance at the time when healthcare was often considered a private good for those who could afford it. And the Sisters of Charity wanted to live out their mission of charity and extend healthcare to all.
0: For more than 160 years, St. Vincent's was at the heart of the Manhattan community. What role did it play in the lives of generations of New Yorkers?
1: St. Vincent's was really a New York City institution through and through. It was located in Greenwich Village. It started off in a really humble fashion with 30 beds and four sisters and not much more. And eventually it grew to become the largest Catholic hospital in the United States, the largest hospital of any religious denomination in the United States. And it really had a mission to serve not just Catholics, but the entire community. Its doors were always open, and that was evidenced through and through from caring for the famine Irish who arrived and other immigrants who came to New York City in the mid-1800s, all the way through to being there through the AIDS crisis and in responding to the attacks of 9/11.
0: One of the hallmarks of St. Vincent's was its commitment to palliative care. Why was helping the seriously ill such an important part of this mission?
1: This was part of what Catholic sisters did at their best. They responded to the unmet needs of their day. So in addition to St. Vincent's, Catholic sisters also established old age homes and hospitals for tuberculosis patients and other discrete populations. At St. Vincent's, they started a palliative care program, a hospice program in the 1970s in response to the needs of cancer patients. When medical care was exhausted, sisters realized that patients still needed somebody to accompany them in those final moments of life. And in some ways, that was a throwback to the founding mission of the hospital. In 1849, when patients came to St. Vincent's, often it was a place to die, and it was simply the sisters providing bedside care for those for whom medical science wasn't able to treat. And so St. Vincent sort of took up that role again in the 1970s and established a really important hospice care program that later translated into caring for AIDS patients during the 1980s.
0: So many fascinating stories. And of course, this took you over a decade to put together. Dr. Resnick, thank you so much.
1: You're welcome. Thank you.
0: France's National Assembly has approved an assisted suicide bill that would allow adults with advanced or terminal illnesses to medically end their lives. The bill has undergone more than 1,000 amendments since it was first proposed in 2024. The bill does have a clause allowing medical professionals not to partake in assisted suicide, but they must refer the patient to another provider who will. The final vote to make it a law is set to take place on July 15th. We're happy to welcome to the show Christoph Wimmer, our EWTN news editor for Europe and Asia. Thanks so much for joining us. French lawmakers just advanced end-of-life legislation at the National Assembly. Can you tell us more about what happened, the vote, and what's next?
2: Yes, Veronica. So what happened on Tuesday, June the 30th, is that France's National Assembly, the lower house of parliament, voted to approve what supporters are calling assisted dying, aid in dying. But in plain terms, it means legalizing assisted suicide and, in some cases, euthanasia, where a doctor or a nurse administers the final dose. The vote was pretty tight. It was 295 in favor and 232 against. And that margin really is part of the story. There's been a real tug of war here also at an institutional, political level. On the one hand, you've got the lower house, the National Assembly. It's a left-leaning house. And then you've got the upper house, the Senate, which is more conservative. And the bill has been shuttling back and forth between these two houses. In fact, the Senate has now rejected it twice over already. President Emmanuel Macron is all in favor. He calls it a law of fraternity, of fraternité. And what we saw, though, on June the 30th isn't a finishing line. It's the lower house forcing the issue, reasserting a text that the Senate keeps denying.
0: Is this now law, or are there additional hurdles?
2: No, it is not the law yet. It is close. Under the French system, when two chambers disagree this deeply, the bill is shuttled back and forth and back and forth again. There was a joint committee, and it tried to broker a sort of compromise, and they failed. And now the Senate gets one final vote in it from their end, and that is on July the 7th, before it probably rejected, goes back to the lower house. The National Assembly will then vote on July the 15th, a week later. But look, even if it passes then, there is likely one more step. Opponents are expecting to challenge the law before France's Constitutional Council. So that is like the highest court to look at it. The honest read, in other words, is it's very hard to stop, but the final gavel has not come down.
0: What action has the church taken in France both before and after this latest move?
2: Yes, the church has been very active. The French bishops have been fighting this for 2 years, since the bill really appeared first. Under their current conference president, Jean-Marc Aveline, the Cardinal of Marseille, they've issued statement after statement. They've run an unprecedented campaign. They've urged Catholics to speak out. They've held a national day of prayer and fasting in February. And just right before this vote, they actually launched a 9-day novena of prayer. That was on June the 21st. Their summary line is, "We do not care for life by giving death." They've also made another very concrete argument. They're warning that the bill is going to protect freedom of conscience, doctors who refuse to take part, but possibly not the pharmacists who are forced to then hand over the medication, the lethal dose. But it's also putting Catholic hospices in a bind, they're warning. There could be a legal measure or a force of law that there is that sort of stuff happening within or on the grounds of Catholic hospices.
0: Christoph Wimmer, thank you so much. Up next on EWTN News Nightly, political pressure. A sports expert breaks down whether a White House phone call to FIFA had any impact on Team USA's devastating loss. Plus, a look inside the EWTN Summer Academy, where young Catholic journalists are learning how to become digital missionaries for Christ.
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0: are blooming among thorns.
1: 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In nomine Patri, et Filii, et Spiritus Sancti.
0: It's a life-changing journey to purity and holiness. 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
2: From World Cup dreams to a heartfelt loss on home soil, Team USA crashes out in Seattle after a brutal 4-1 blowout against Belgium. But did the real drama start before kickoff after FIFA cleared a U.S. star player? It's a move that many say backfired and rallied a fiery Belgian squad. After the match, midfielder Nicolas Raskin admitted the controversy felt entirely unfair, but said it gave his team the exact spark of motivation they needed to go out and dominate. Joining me now is Michael McDowell, a national syndicated sports talk host and host of Sports Econ 101 on Sirius XM. Thanks so much for joining us.
3: Hey, thank you, Ryan. Really nice to see you.
2: Belgium beat the United States, ending the nation's World Cup run. What did you think about the game? And do you think the back and forth over the red card suspension impacted the team's focus?
3: Where do I start? Do you want me to be honest or do you want me to give you the PC answer? Veronica, I can't do that. I've got to be frank. First of all, it was a game where the United States came out onto the pitch. Everything was riding on the line. Yes, we were in the round of 16. That's a great accomplishment. But to be really frank, true soccer pundits, soccer American soccer enthusiasts surely feel that this was a major, major disappointment. And it was, because the team came out flat. It's almost like they were intimidated. Belgium came out right away and scored. And that put us in a real hole. They saw something tactically that was a mismatch, and they took advantage of it. And, it really is a game where we're going to have to evaluate ourselves as a soccer nation, because we have the best athletes in the world, but why aren't we getting the results? And in 2 seconds, with that famous red card that we talked about that was given to Bologna, it never paid off. So, he was the team's leading scorer. And so that famous red card that President Trump maybe interceded into never panned out.
2: Now, we've been seeing these professional athletes praying and blessing themselves on the field. What message do you think that sends to millions of adults and children watching?
3: Well, I think, the patron saint of soccer, I don't know if you know that, but it's Luigi Scarscupe. And he is the patron saint of soccer. I think he would be proud. I think there's a lot of messages that we see visually on the TV set. What a powerful image of evangelization to see, Lionel Messi, the greatest soccer player of all time, making the sign of cross. We have, many of our own American players, Christian Pulisic, who's a devout Christian, Malik Tillman. Those players are actually, and what's really been neat is that the U.S. team, after matches, have been gathered in the center circle of the pitch. They get on their knees and pray, but with a caveat, they invite the team that they just played against to join them in prayer. And some of the other nations do join it. I think that's a powerful way. Mm-hmm. There's so many great messages of hope with these players, because so many of them came from diverse backgrounds, and faith is the focal point of their life. Like a player like Messi says, without God, I am nothing. I have nothing. He gave me all the gifts. So, yeah, there's so many wonderful things going on. And on the host cities, like Kansas City, for example, they have a group called 1KC. They've set up a booth in the Fan Fest area. They're evangelizing. They have priests out there giving words of counsel, encouragement, even confession. So this is a great, great venue to speak to the world, especially with our Catholic faith. And I think this is something we need to capitalize in for the future, because we could always do a better job with that.
2: With so much happening globally, it's nice to see the whole world come together. Mike McDowell, thank you so much for coming on.
3: Thank you so much. Be blessed.
2: A major shift in the international sports world. On Tuesday, the International Olympic Committee provisionally lifted a suspension of the Russian Olympic Committee and advised Olympic sports bodies to end a 3-year program

0: vetting Russian athletes for neutral status. Now Russia moves closer to having a full team with its national flag and anthem at the 2028 Los Angeles Olympics. EWTN's Summer Academy helps students gain experience in a global community of dedicated communicators. The intensive team-based training program for young Catholics also deepens their skills and knowledge in religious media. The annual event recently took place in Rome, marking its fifth year. EWTN Vatican journalist Zofia Chubek has more.
1: I've learned technical skills, I've learned philosophical skills. It's changed the way I think about the world, about what my life could look like, about my mission that God has given to me.
2: Janelle is not only an aspiring content creator, she is an aspiring Catholic content creator.
3: When we work as journalists, we are in the field of reporting the truth. And the ultimate truth is the truth with a capital T, and that's Jesus Christ.
2: This is just one of the values that EWTN's Summer Academy taught to these young men and women. It is a 10-day intensive program that brings dozens of aspiring journalists, media workers, and content creators from around the world to the hearts of the Catholic Church.
4: This week, I've never felt this close to God or in my faith than any point in my life.
2: With the classroom overlooking St. Peter's Square, participants took part in everyday lectures and practical assignments covering a breadth of topics from media in the 21st century, learning how to interview, write and film, to discovering the way of beauty and the theology of communication.
5: You are learning about the importance of virtue in communicating and creating content while being, standing on the shoulders of giants right next to you at the Vatican. Amongst some of the greatest communicators of our faith, right? Like St. Paul, St. Peter.
2: Before classes started, each day began with Holy Mass, either at the chapel or one of Rome's basilicas, keeping God and faith at the forefront of the Academy's mission.
4: It sets you in a headspace, a mental space that is completely different to whether you just rolled out of bed and got straight into work. So bringing back that prayerful routine, starting the day with God, it's going to be a game changer.
2: In the end, it is a shared faith in God and a commitment to the truth that lay the foundation for the next generation of Catholic journalists.
3: So ultimately, everything we do as journalists should respect with integrity everything that's happening around us, but at the same time, lead us closer to Jesus, who is the eternal word.
2: In Rome, Zofia Chubak for EWTN News Nightly.
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0: 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I'm Veronica Dudo. Good night and God bless.
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21: 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May God be with you during this time.

0: The Glorious Mysteries of the Holy Rosary with Mother Angelica and the nuns of Our Lady of the Angels Monastery.
1: In the name of the Father, and of the Son, and of the Holy Spirit.
2: Amen.
1: I believe in God, the Father Almighty, Creator of heaven and earth, and in Jesus Christ, His only Son, our Lord, who was conceived by the Holy Spirit, born of the Virgin Mary, suffered under Pontius Pilate, was crucified, died, and was buried. He descended into hell. The third day He rose again from the dead. He ascended into heaven and sits at the right hand of God, the Father Almighty, from whence He shall come to judge the living and the dead.

0: Our Father, who art in heaven, hallowed be thy name. 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
1: Give us this day our daily bread, and

0: Hail Mary, full of grace, the Lord is with thee. Blessed art thou among women, and blessed is the fruit of thy womb, Jesus.
1: Holy Mary, Mother of God, pray for us sinners now and at the hour of our death. Amen.
0: Hail Mary, full of grace, the Lord is with thee. Blessed art thou among women, and blessed is the fruit of thy womb, Jesus.
1: Holy Mary, Mother of God, pray for us sinners now and at the hour of our death. Amen.
0: Hail Mary, full of grace, the Lord is with thee. Blessed art thou amongst women, and blessed is the fruit of thy womb, Jesus.
1: Holy Mary, Mother of God, pray for us sinners now and at the hour of our death. Amen.
0: Glory be to the Father, and to the Son, and to the Holy Spirit.

0: the first glorious mystery, the resurrection.
1: All the trials, sufferings, heartaches, and disappointments will seem as nothing compared to the glory your sufferings merited for us. They shall all seem like a dream, and the vision of your face will fill our souls with exquisite joy.
0: Our Father, who art in heaven, hallowed be thy name. Thy kingdom come, thy will be done, on earth as it is in heaven.
2: Give us this day our daily bread, and forgive us our trespasses, as we forgive those who trespass against us. And lead us not into temptation, but deliver us from evil. Amen.
0: Hail Mary, full of grace, the Lord is with thee. Blessed art thou among women, and blessed is the fruit of thy womb, Jesus.
2: Holy Mary, Mother of God, pray for us sinners now and at the hour of our death. Amen.
0: Hail Mary, full of grace, the Lord is with thee. Blessed art thou amongst women, and blessed is the fruit of thy womb, Jesus.
2: Holy Mary, Mother of God, pray for us sinners now and at the hour of our death. Amen.
0: Hail Mary, full of grace, the Lord is with thee. Blessed art thou amongst women, and blessed is the fruit of thy womb, Jesus.
2: Holy Mary, Mother of God, pray for us sinners now and at the hour of our death. Amen.
0: Hail Mary, full of grace, the Lord is with thee. Blessed art thou among women, and blessed is the fruit of thy womb, Jesus.
2: Holy Mary, Mother of God, pray for us sinners now and at the hour of our death. Amen.
0: Hail Mary, full of grace, the Lord is with thee. Blessed art thou among women, and blessed is the fruit of thy womb, Jesus.
2: Holy Mary, Mother of God, pray for us sinners.
0: Hail Mary, full of grace, the Lord is with thee. Blessed art thou amongst the women, and blessed is the fruit of thy womb, Jesus.

0: the Lord is with thee. Blessed art thou amongst women, and blessed is the fruit of thy womb, Jesus.
1: Holy Mary, Mother of God, pray for us sinners now and at the hour of our death. Amen.
0: Glory be to the Father, and to the Son, and to the Holy Spirit.
1: As it was in the beginning, is now, and ever shall be, world without end. Amen.
0: O my Jesus,
1: forgive us our sins, save us from the fires of hell, and lead all souls to heaven, especially those who most need thy mercy.
0: The second glorious mystery, the Ascension.
2: Dear Jesus, we want to rise above the demands of our emotions and have the courage to live in spirit and truth. Grant us the faith that is always aware of the invisible reality, the hope that trusts in your promises, and the love that seeks not itself.
0: Our Father, who art in heaven, hallowed be thy name. Thy kingdom come, thy will be done, on earth as it is in heaven.
1: Give us this day our daily bread,

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1: Holy Mary, Mother of God, pray for us sinners now and at the hour of our death. Amen.
0: Hail Mary, full of grace, the Lord is with thee. Blessed art thou among women, and blessed is the fruit of thy womb, Jesus.
1: Holy Mary, Mother of God, pray for us sinners now and at the hour of our death. Amen.
0: Hail Mary, full of grace, the Lord is with thee. Blessed art thou amongst women, and blessed is the fruit of thy womb, Jesus.
1: Holy Mary, Mother of God, pray for us sinners now and at the hour of our death.
0: Hail Mary, full of grace, the Lord is with thee. Blessed art thou among women, and blessed is the fruit of thy womb, Jesus.
1: Holy Mary, Mother of God, pray for us sinners now and at the hour of our death. Amen.
0: Hail Mary, full of grace, the Lord is with thee. Blessed art thou amongst women, and blessed is the fruit of thy womb, Jesus.

0: blessed is the fruit of thy womb, Jesus.
1: Holy Mary, Mother of God, pray for us sinners now and at the hour of our death. Amen.
0: Hail Mary, full of grace, the Lord is with thee. Blessed art thou amongst women, and blessed is the fruit of thy womb, Jesus.
1: Holy Mary,
0: Hail Mary, full of grace, the Lord is with thee. Blessed art thou among women, and blessed is the fruit of thy womb, Jesus.
1: Holy Mary, Mother of God, pray for us sinners now and at the hour of our death. Amen.
0: Hail Mary, full of grace, the Lord is with thee. Blessed art thou among women, and blessed is the fruit of thy womb, Jesus. Glory be to the Father, and to the Son, and to the Holy Spirit.
1: As it was in the beginning, is now, and ever shall be, world without end. Amen.
0: O my Jesus,
2: forgive us our sins, save us from the fires of hell, and lead all souls to heaven, especially those in most need of your mercy.
0: The third glorious mystery, the descent of the Holy Spirit.
3: Holy Spirit, give to us an increase of your gifts and the grace that assures your presence in our souls.
0: Our Father, who art in heaven, hallowed be thy name. Thy kingdom come, thy will be done on earth as it is in heaven.
1: Give us this day our daily bread, and forgive us
0: full of grace, the Lord is with thee. Blessed art thou among women, and blessed is the fruit of thy womb, Jesus.
1: Holy Mary, Mother of God, pray for us sinners now and at the hour of our death. Amen.
0: Hail Mary, full of grace, the Lord is with thee. Blessed art thou amongst women, and blessed

0: Full of grace, the Lord is with thee. Blessed art thou among women, and blessed is the fruit of thy womb, Jesus.
1: Holy Mary, Mother of God, pray for us sinners now and at the hour of our death. Amen.
0: Hail Mary, full of grace, the Lord is with thee. Blessed art thou among women, and blessed is the fruit of thy womb, Jesus.
1: Holy Mary, Mother of God, pray for us sinners now and at the hour of our death. Amen.
0: Hail Mary, full of grace, the Lord is with thee. Blessed art thou among the women, and blessed is the fruit of thy womb, Jesus.
1: Holy Mary, Mother of God, pray for us sinners now and at the hour of our death. Amen.
0: Hail Mary, full of grace, the Lord is with thee. Blessed art thou among women, and blessed is the fruit of thy womb, Jesus.
1: Holy Mary, Mother of God, pray for us sinners now and at the hour of our death. Amen.
0: Hail Mary, full of grace, the Lord is with thee. Blessed art thou amongst women, and blessed is the fruit of thy womb, Jesus.
1: Holy Mary, Mother of God, pray for us sinners now and at the hour of our death. Amen.
0: Hail Mary, full of grace, the Lord is with thee. Blessed art thou amongst women, and blessed is the fruit of thy womb, Jesus.
1: Holy

0: and blessed is the fruit of thy womb, Jesus.
1: Holy Mary, Mother of God, pray for us sinners now and at the hour of our death. Amen.
0: Glory be to the Father, and to the Son, and to the Holy Spirit.
1: As it was in the beginning, is now, and ever shall be, world without end. Amen.
0: O my Jesus,
1: forgive us our sins, save us from the fires of hell, and lead all souls to heaven, especially those who most need thy mercy.
0: The fourth glorious mystery, the Assumption.
2: Dear Mary, Queen and Mother, let your Assumption into heaven give us the assurance and courage to be Christians in word and deed. Let us rise above the things of this world, so that our thoughts may be with you in heaven.
0: Our Father, who art in heaven, hallowed be thy name, thy kingdom come, thy will be done on earth as it is in heaven.
1: Give us this day our daily bread, and forgive us our trespasses, as we forgive those who trespass against us. And lead us not into temptation, but deliver us from evil. Amen.
0: Hail Mary, full of grace, the Lord is with thee. Blessed art thou amongst the women, and blessed is the fruit of thy womb, Jesus.
1: Holy Mary, Mother of God, pray for us sinners now and at the hour of our death. Amen.
0: Hail Mary, full of grace, the Lord is with thee. Blessed art thou amongst women, and blessed is the fruit of thy womb, Jesus.
1: Holy Mary, Mother of God, pray for us sinners now and at the hour of our death. Amen.
0: Hail Mary, full of grace, the Lord is with thee. Blessed art thou amongst women, and blessed is the fruit of thy womb, Jesus.
1: Amen.

0: Hail Mary, full of grace, the Lord is with thee. Blessed art thou amongst women, and blessed is the fruit of thy womb, Jesus.
1: Holy Mary, Mother of God, pray for us sinners now and at the hour of our death. Amen.
0: Hail Mary, full of grace, the Lord is with thee. Blessed art thou amongst women, and blessed is the fruit of thy womb, Jesus.

0: Full of grace, the Lord is with thee. Blessed art thou amongst women, and blessed is the fruit of thy womb, Jesus.
1: Holy Mary, Mother of God, pray for us sinners, now and at the hour of our death. Amen.
0: Hail Mary, full of grace, the Lord is with thee. Blessed art thou amongst women, and blessed is the fruit of thy womb, Jesus.
1: Holy Mary, Mother of God, pray for us sinners now and at the hour of our death. Amen.
0: Hail Mary, full of grace, the Lord is with thee. Blessed art thou amongst women, and blessed is the fruit of thy womb, Jesus.
1: Holy Mary, Mother of God, pray for us sinners now and at the hour of our death. Amen.
0: Hail Mary, full of grace, the Lord is with thee. Blessed art thou among women, and blessed is the fruit of thy womb, Jesus.
1: Holy Mary, Mother of God, pray for us sinners now and at the hour of our death. Amen.
0: Glory be to the Father, and to the Son, and to the Holy Spirit.
1: As it was in the beginning, is now, and ever shall be.
0: Oh, my Jesus.
1: Forgive us our sins, save us from fires now, lead all souls to heaven, especially those who most need thy mercy.
0: The fifth glorious mystery, the coronation.
2: Dear Mother, the justice of God was not satisfied with reuniting your body and soul, so your divine Son, King and Lord, deigned to crown you as Queen of heaven and earth.
0: Our Father, who art in heaven, hallowed be thy name, thy kingdom come, thy will be done on earth as it is in heaven.
1: Give us this day our daily bread, and forgive us our trespasses, as we forgive those who trespass against us. And lead us not
0: us. Hail Mary, full of grace, the Lord is with thee. Blessed art thou among women, and blessed is the fruit of thy womb, Jesus.
1: Holy Mary, Mother of God, pray for us sinners now and at the hour of our death. Amen.
0: Hail Mary, full of grace, the Lord is with thee. Blessed art thou among women, and blessed is the fruit of thy womb, Jesus.
1: Holy Mary, Mother of God, pray for us sinners now and at the hour of our death. Amen.
0: Hail Mary, full of grace, the Lord is with thee. Blessed art thou among women, and blessed is the fruit of thy womb, Jesus.
1: Holy Mary, Mother of God, pray for us sinners now and at the hour of our death. Amen.
0: Hail Mary, full of grace, the Lord is with thee. Blessed art thou among women, and blessed is the fruit of thy womb, Jesus.

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Blessed art thou amongst women, and blessed is the fruit of thy womb, Jesus.

0: Full of grace, the Lord is with thee. 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
1: Holy Mary, Mother of God, pray for us sinners now and at the hour of our death. Amen.
0: Glory be to the Father, and to the Son, and to the Holy Spirit.
1: As it was in the beginning, is now, and ever shall be, world without end. Amen.
0: O my Jesus, Hail, Holy Queen.

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1: that we may be worthy of the promises of Christ.
0: Let us pray. O God,
1: whose only begotten Son, by his life, death, and resurrection, has purchased us through

0: May the Divine's assistance remain always with us. In the name of the Father, and the Son, and the Holy Spirit.
1: Amen. 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
1: More than 200 mothers are speaking out to defend abortion pill reversal as California seeks to stop organizations from either offering or promoting it. These mothers say that after beginning a chemical abortion, they personally regretted their decision and were grateful to learn that there may still be time to save their baby's life through a safe progesterone-based protocol known as abortion pill reversal. They testify that they weren't misled, coerced, or manipulated. They reached out of their own free will in hopes that they could save their baby. Some of these mothers celebrated the fact that their child was spared because of life-saving abortion pill reversal.
0: There's never been a greater need for pro-life education than right now. 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

0: Father Benedict Groeschel on life.
1: In 1933, that Einstein said, the papers collapsed, the universities collapsed. Einstein himself said, the only thing that stood in Hitler's path was the Catholic Church.
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9: 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I'm Doug Keck, joined as always by my co-host, EWTN Chaplain Father Joseph Merriwell. 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
10: And with you, Doug, and this time we're going to be looking at a lot of troubled marriages, which, of course, we know is sadly a situation in the world today. And yet, Mother gives a good compass point, right, for these people in these situations to follow.
9: Right. Unfortunately, things are probably worse today than they were even at the time when she was responding to these questions. First one is going to be letting go of ill will. That's always tough. Mother prays for a difficult situation. Obviously, breaks up some marriages and things are always tough. Marriage is a serious thing. Another thing that I think we need to think of, and also trying to work things out. But let's talk about the first one being letting go of ill will. That's a pretty tough thing for us to do when we feel like we've been wounded or offended, right?
10: But Mother makes the important point that if we don't, our soul shrivels up. And she says, I don't want to jeopardize my kingdom for some goofball, right? As only Mother could say, that someone else may have made a terrible, horrible mistake, as this situation brings up. And yet, we can't let that destroy our own love of the Lord, our own union with the Lord. And so, like Jesus, and we learn from Jesus how to forgive, even when we're being, so to speak, crucified by the event.
9: Right, and we're talking about someone who betrayed his wife in adultery, and he didn't have an affair, he was an adulterer. We don't like to say those things today anymore. Also, Mother makes the point that you can only really obtain peace and keep peace in your heart is when you forgive, as hard as that is, right?
10: I like the saying that resentment is a poison we drink hoping to hurt or kill the other person. We're drinking the poison. It's poisoning us, this resentment that we continue to stew over again. And she says you need to love your husband. What does that mean? To wish him well. What does that mean? Not that he just be happy in his situation, but that he change,
9: right,
10: his heart change and be converted.
9: Absolutely. Letting go of ill will. Very important.
5: We have a call. Hello?
11: Hello.
5: Where are you from?
11: Ohio, Mother.
5: Wonderful.
11: And I really enjoy your program.
5: Thank you.
11: You're a lifesaver. I know it's hard. You know, I was married 37 years, and my husband had a girlfriend and committed adultery, and I got a divorce. And we have three sons, but I can't forgive him. I try and pray, and I go to communion, but I can't forgive him. But yet, I wished him really bad things to happen to him. And then when I do that, like today I saw a woman and I knew they had a stroke, and I thought I would never wish that on anybody. And I felt so terrible for wishing such bad things to happen to him. But you know what? Now I'm 65, going to be 65, and he wants to cut my alimony, and I have

0: anything at this age.
1: I know.
0: After I've been taking care of my family all these years.
1: Right, why don't we all say a prayer for her, huh? For the pain in her heart, inflicted by someone so unjustly. Lord Jesus, I ask that you give this woman the grace to forgive. It's so hard. But during your crucifixion, Lord, you look down with all that unbelievable agony, pain, and you said, Father, forgive them. They don't know what they do. And you know, your sons ought to help you in this. You and your sons. Don't worry about how you feel about it. It'd be nice if you and your sons could get together sometime and you say, let's pray for your dad. And let's pray for ourselves that we don't live and die in hatred. See, that's why you're crying. That's why you're so miserable. It's also because the injustice and the hurt. But there's something happens to the soul inside. It begins to shrivel up. Why do you? You're 65. You know, I'm 69, and I don't want to jeopardize my kingdom for some goofball. You know, you feel sorry for your husband, and you want to pray for him, but if you keep getting this anger and you wish him evil, see, it says, I got to wish him well. Wish him well meaning that you wish that he will save his soul. You can't wish he has a good time with his new wife or mistress. That isn't wishing him well. That's wishing him evil. But you have to say, Lord, forgive him. I forgive him. Help me to forgive him more. And I wish that the light enters his heart, and before he dies, before he enters the kingdom, he will understand. That's what's so important. And I think as you did that as a family, I don't know if you're Catholic or not, but I would say that rosary. I would trust in the Lord. And you know, my mother did that for a long time. It was a hard, hard time for her to forgive my father. Hard time. And I don't think she really forgave him until a couple weeks before she died. There was always inside that anger. And she was so unhappy. Don't do that. You can have peace in your heart if you forgive. See, and the fact that it's unjust makes the forgiveness more heroic, makes it more like Jesus. Look what he suffered for love of you. You have to forgive. Our dear Lord says here, to the man who slapped you on the cheek, present the other cheek. Oh, that's hard. To the man who takes your cloak from you, give him your tunic. See, there's that total release, abandonment of ourselves to God. Is it easy? No, it's not easy. And the only way you can really obtain peace and keep peace in your heart is to forgive. This is the formula. Love your husband. What does that mean? Wish him well. What does well mean for him? That he understands the evil he has done. And that his soul may very well be in jeopardy. Then it says, do him good, pray for him. See, don't run around wishing him to have a stroke and wishing him this. What good is that going to do you? Huh? Is that like Jesus? No. Is that like the Father who forgives you over and over and over? You know what else it says here? The Lord said, this is Luke 6:26. Treat others as you would like them to treat you. See?
2: And moving on, Father, we've got another tough call. This one is Mother prays for someone who's in a difficult situation, again, marriage-wise.
3: You know, I thought I'd bring something positive into this. You know, recently there was in the news in Shreveport, Louisiana, this school, Southwood High School, where they were having all of these fights and all these things that were going on. And the dads decided, we got to do something. So they founded this group called Dads on Duty.

0: and they actually are there at the school, and they're greeting the students. They're giving them the eye, as one of the students said, if we're a little bit out of order. And what an impact. They haven't had any of these situations since then. So how much dads can contribute, you know, to the welfare of their families. And we pray that this dad, too, will come to understand that.
1: Right. And I think to play off what you just said, in a sense, it's that balance. You've got the love and mercy from mom. But dad is the enforcer at some level, at least the threat of being somebody who can physically intervene and say, no, you can't do that. And what we've seen, and I think in raising children, why you need a father and a mother, because it takes both sides of that.
0: It really does. We want that unconditional love and that embrace that our mother is ready to give. But we also need that direction and guidance and boundaries. You know, I think a lot of young people today are just starving for some guidance, some boundaries, because they're living a dissipated life that doesn't lead anywhere.
1: Right, and especially a lot of young men need that. They need that from a father. And also the idea, like you said, boundaries mean you care.
0: Mm-hmm.
1: And a lot of young people who with no boundaries come to believe no one cares about me.
0: Mm-hmm. Yeah, just that I'm concerned about you directing yourself towards your good, not just anywhere and anything that's pleasing in the moment, but what is truly for your good. That's what I want for you when I love you.
1: Very good. Let's see, as mother takes on prayers for difficult situations like divorce.
2: We have another call. Hello?
3: Hello, Mother Angelica?
2: Yeah, where are you from?
3: I'm from Ohio.
2: Oh, good. And what is your question?
3: Mother, I'm a new convert of the church. My daughter is 19 and moved in with her boyfriend, and I told her how I felt about that.
2: Right.
3: With her not being Catholic, she doesn't quite understand, but she knows I didn't approve of it, and now she's pregnant. They were going to get married next July, and since she's become pregnant, his family is wanting them to get married. And she doesn't want to get married because the old saying that she had to get married. And I would like your advice on how do I go about advising her. I know that it was one mistake for her to move in with this young man. Is it another mistake to marry him because she's pregnant? I don't want to put her in spot in a marriage that's not going to work out.
2: Well, you see, that's once we disobey the Lord, it just keeps going down, down, down. Right now, she has to be very concerned about her baby. And I take it she's keeping it, and I thank God for that. And I think you need to thank God and thank her for keeping that baby. I would wait to see if they really love each other. It's a very difficult thing to say, get married. You got to find out, are they really for each other? And you need counseling. You need to go to a priest and ask, get a good priest who will tell you the truth, please. Don't go to anyone that's going to tell you what you want to hear. I think that's unfair. And you're not kidding God, so why are you even thinking about it? What you need to do is to concentrate now on the baby. It's there. She needs time to pray, to be forgiven by the Lord. He needs time to take on responsibility. And they got to be sure. This was not just a pleasure thing. That they really want to live with each other forever and ever and ever. Not just to give them baby a name. Be sure. You need some counseling from someone who knows you, knows your daughter, and knows this boy. As you said, two mistakes, two wrongs don't make a right. It may be right. Didn't start out that way. So you have to wonder if they have the maturity and the common sense to get married. You know, a couple may want to get married, but you got to go through all kinds of things today in the church. Why? Because the church is a mother. And she wants to be sure you know what you're getting into, that these people are compatible, and they're going to stay married. You see? Now, you say, well, if she doesn't marry, doesn't she have to move out? Yeah, I would think they would catch on by now. What do you need? A ton of bricks to fall on you? She must leave him now. You can't be living together and having babies. Well, I would think, no. Yeah, marriage is a very serious thing. This idea that, well, I'm not going to get married. How do I know I'm going to be happy with this guy so I live with him? You give your body, you give your soul up, you give everything that God has given you to be beautiful, you make it ugly, and then you say, well, we might as well stay this way. No, she's got to leave. She's got to leave and be alone and bear that baby with loving care. Then you can think of something else. But she can't continue living like that. She commits one sin after another. And what can you do about it? You could advise her, support her with love, but not condone what she's doing. That's the problem. And that's such a fine line, isn't it? Huh? But we can be firm with love. I would plead with her to move out. And if she doesn't, I'd pray very hard for both of them.
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1: And thank you so much for staying with us for part two of Mother Angelica answering the call. I'm Doug Kecht here with Father Joseph Mary Wolfe. And this topic, again, a serious one. In fact, that's the name of it. Marriage is a serious thing, Father.
0: Yes, and that pregnancy is a serious thing. So this couple was living out of wedlock. And at least formally, I don't know so much today, that there was pressure sometimes where you need to get married before the baby is born. Mm-hmm. That's never a good idea. You know, these are two separate situations. So as Mother brings out here, you need to love that child and welcome that child and do all that you can for the good of that child. But then the other issue is then be prepared, well prepared for marriage. And there's obviously some immaturity if this has already happened.
1: Right, exactly. And certainly what you're suggesting is that no shotgun marriages these days are a good idea. And the couple may find themselves, you know, there might be a couple who was thinking of getting married and it follows itself through, but it may also be the kind of situation where you don't have that. And that's the problem when people are living this lifestyle, which is, it's not even a lifestyle of an exaggerated sexuality of the 60s. It's just virtually the norm now.
0: Yeah, we have to be free to marry, too, when we make that choice to marry. So there can't be any pressure, such as a pregnancy or anything else. And yeah, we have to see marriage for what it is. It is a serious thing. It's a commitment to the other person. And that's really what enables children to thrive. You know, God loves marriage, and He loves His plan for human sexuality because He loves children. And He wants an environment where they're going to flourish.
1: Right. And even let's think in terms of our Lord, the Holy Family. There was a father and a mother, and that's how it's supposed to be. Mm-hmm. That's the model for us, and it's important for us, as you were alluding to, and as Mother talks about, why it's important that you take it seriously, why the church

0: takes it seriously, why the church makes you go through certain hoops in marriage preparation.
1: And we'd have to say also that there are a lot of people that never knew that in their own family and growing up. Well, God fills in the gaps, and that's where we turn to God. Fill in the gap. Let Joseph help me to be a better father or mother, and so on.
0: Exactly. After all, marriage is a serious thing.
2: We have another call. Hello?
3: Hello, Mother Angelica.
2: Yeah, where are you from?
3: I'm from Ohio.
2: Oh, good. And what is your question?
3: Mother, I'm a new convert of the church. My daughter is 19 and moved in with her boyfriend, and I told her how I felt about that.
2: Right.
3: With her not being Catholic, she doesn't quite understand, but she knows I didn't approve of it, and now she's pregnant. They were going to get married next July, and since she's become pregnant, his family is wanting them to get married, and she doesn't want to get married because the old saying that she had to get married. I would like your advice on how do I go about advising her. I know that it was one mistake for her to move in with this young man. Is it another mistake to marry him because she's pregnant? I don't want to put her in the spot of, in a marriage that's not going to work out.
2: Well, you see, that's once we disobey the Lord, it just keeps going down, down, down. Right now, she has to be very concerned about her baby. And I take it, she's keeping it, and I thank God for that. And I think you need to thank God and thank her for keeping that baby. I would wait to see if they really love each other. It's a very difficult thing to say, get married. You got to find out, are they really for each other? And you need counseling. You need to go to a priest and ask it. Get a good priest who will tell you the truth. Please, don't go to anyone that's going to tell you what you want to hear. I think that's unfair. And you're not kidding God, so why are you even thinking about it? What you need to do is to concentrate now on the baby. It's there. She needs time to pray, to be forgiven by the Lord. He needs time to take on responsibility. And they got to be sure that this was not just a pleasure thing, that they really want to live with each other forever and ever and ever. Not just to give them baby a name. Be sure. You need some counseling from someone who knows you, knows your daughter, and knows this boy. As you said, two mistakes, two wrongs, don't make a right. It may be right. Didn't start out that way. So you have to wonder if they have the maturity and the common sense to get married. You know, a couple may want to get married, but you got to go through all kinds of things today in the church. Why? Because the church is a mother. And she wants to be sure you know what you're getting into, that these people are compatible, and they're going to stay married. You see? You say, well, if she doesn't marry, doesn't she have to move out? Yeah, I would think they would catch on by now. What do you need? A ton of bricks to fall on you? Yeah, marriage is a very serious thing. This idea that, well, I'm not going to get married. How do I know I'm going to be happy with this guy so I live with him? You give your body, you give your soul up, you give everything that God has given you to be beautiful, you make it ugly, and then you say, well, we might as well stay this way. No, she's got to leave. She's got to leave and be alone and bear that baby with loving care. Then you can think of something else. But she can't continue living like that. She commits one sin after another. And what can you do about it? You could advise her. Support her with love, but not condone what she's doing. That's the problem. And that's such a fine line, isn't it? Huh? But we can be firm with love. I would plead with her to move out. And if she doesn't, I'd pray very hard for both of them.
0: And closing things out on the program, Father, we've got a man who's trying to work things out, maybe a different angle this time.
1: Yes, it's important, as Mother brings out here. We like instant solutions, but that's not how God operates normally. He asks us to be patient, to pray, to trust, to go forward, and sometimes we have to wait. The Psalms even speak of that. I waited for the Lord, and He stooped to me. He heard my cry for help, but first, I waited. And sometimes that's part of it, you know, that we let God work in His time, His perfect timing.
0: But you would think today it's even worse. I mean, again, even than the time when Mother would have answered this. I mean, nobody, everything is, we used to have commercials that ran a minute. Now we have commercials that run 10 seconds. Mm-hmm. I mean, everything is immediate.
1: Well, God's teaching us a different lesson, right? And so we can't relate to persons in that way. Maybe the media can operate that way, and we try not to. Of course, we have a richer message to portray than just some flashy thing. But God doesn't operate that way. As persons, we listen, we talk, and we go to God as our Father, and we trust Him.
0: Well said. Let's see what Mother actually had to say, trying to work things out.
4: We have another caller. Hello?
5: Yes, I have a question. I've been going through a divorce now for almost a year.
4: Yeah.
5: And every day I pray to the Lord. I go to church. I read the Bible every morning. And I ask just to give us a chance to work things out.
4: Yeah.
5: Nothing seems to work. Nothing happens.
4: Yeah.
5: I just don't know what else to do.
4: Well, I think sometimes you have to give it time. The important thing is what you're doing. You're forgiving. You're praying. You're asking for reconciliation. That's everything it says here to do. That's what's important. If she does not respond or correspond, that's something beyond your power. But try. Maybe a priest could go to see her, or a good friend. Maybe you could call her and just ask her to take her out to dinner or something. But what you're doing is exactly right. Just keep doing it. Make every effort, but be at peace as you make the effort. When you die, you will have to answer to the Lord for what you're doing, and you're doing the right thing. Sometimes you can get kind of in despair almost, but don't do that. You know, everything takes time. Everything takes time. And don't be patient. And be at peace. If I release something to God, don't take it back. Give it to Him. Give it. You just can't give and take, take and take it back, give and take it back, give and bring it. You can't do that. If I give something to the Lord, a hurt, a problem, a past sin, if I give it, why keep taking it back? You're doing the right thing. Give it to the Lord and be at peace.
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0: In the wake of recent earthquakes, we need to keep our strength. 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
4: Welcome to the Catholic Sphere. Each week we have a different host and a different focus as we tackle topics important to Catholics around the globe. I'm your host this week, Father Joseph Mary. And today we're continuing our conversation on prayer. What is prayer? And how can we pray better? I'm a Franciscan friar, and I'll be speaking with a Benedictine monk, a Dominican sister, and a Carmelite friar to help us all please God to grow closer to God in prayer. Father Boniface Hicks is a Benedictine monk, director of spiritual formation at St. Vincent Seminary, and author on the spiritual life. Sister Mary Juliana is a Dominican sister and principal at St. Rose Academy here in Birmingham. Father Matthias of the Immaculate Heart is a Carmelite friar and the vocation director for the California-Arizona province of the Discalced Carmelites. So last time we didn't have a chance to talk about the unique aspects of each of our spiritualities. Father Boniface, we'll start with you. Talk about Benedictine spirituality.
5: The Benedictine charism comes out of the monastic tradition. Saint Benedict was founded a number of monasteries starting in about 500 AD and was drawing from the wisdom of the desert fathers and earlier monks like Saint Anthony of the Desert or Saint Pacomius. A spirituality drawing especially on the Psalms. And one of the keynotes in the rule of Saint Benedict was also regarding the pursuit of unceasing prayer. He says, we know that God's presence is always with us. And in essence, the rest of the rule is arranged around helping the monk to be aware of the presence of God in everything, from his travels to his work, to the refectory, to the sick, the young, the old, the abbot. But then Saint Benedict goes on to say, but we should be especially convinced of this when we pray the divine office, the liturgy of the hours, when the monks are gathered together in the oratory, the place of prayer, in order to recite the Psalms and pray the liturgy of the church. And so that's really the strong moment in the Benedictine life. A Benedictine monastery is founded when the office is first prayed in that place. And it's that gathering together for the prayer of the liturgy of the hours, which is really the heartbeat of Benedictine life, but then carried out into every other activity that the Benedictine does, cultivating God's presence and throughout the day and night.
4: You know, we had Father Samuel Weber, one of your Benedictine brothers, who put together our Vespers. We have televised Vespers on Sunday evening, and he was the one who composed them because we knew that he had done so much work on the Psalms and chanting the Psalms. And it's just a beautiful way to pray God's word, isn't it? Chanting the Psalms.
5: It really is. I reflected quite a bit on the beauty of repeating God's words as a way of worship. When we repeat somebody's words, we honor them. I think being an author, sometimes people quote me back to myself, and I feel very honored by that. But I would feel very uncomfortable if they started taking my books, breaking them into parts, gathering together in groups, putting them to music, and chanting my words. I would feel like a god. I don't want that. But that's what we do with God's word. We really honor him. We worship him. And as we those words, his words, become more a part of us. His thought, his heart, his life becomes more a part of us at the same time.
4: Sister Juliana, talk about Dominican prayer, Dominican spirituality, if you would.
6: Yes. Dominican life is focused on God who is truth, and that motto, Veritas, seeking the truth and love, is what animates and motivates and inspires the Dominican spirituality. Seeking truth, first of all, in the person of Jesus Christ, who is the way, the truth, and the life. So again, establishing that firm relationship with him and hearing his word, exposing ourselves regularly, daily to scripture, so that truth comes to us. And I know, you know, we're not getting into battles of which spirituality is better, but it has been said that this is the Dominican moment where truth is so lost today. And so really trying to find truth in wherever it can be found. St. Thomas Aquinas, one of our Dominican brothers, was known for reading the

0: works of Aristotle and Plato, and really sucking out all of the truth that he could from their writings, even though they were pagan authors. And so really looking around us in the world today and finding truth where it can be found and celebrating that truth. Our spirituality is one of joy, rejoicing in the truth when we find it, but also rejoicing together in community life, knowing that we will find Christ in one another. So community life as one of the main pillars of Dominican spirituality, those opportunities of prayer together in community life, certainly by praying the divine office and celebrating the liturgy together, can be sources of great joy for us as well. And coming to one another with particular prayers of our own. And then one of the phrases that is characteristic of Dominican spirituality is contemplating and giving to others the fruits of our contemplation. So that zeal for souls and bringing our prayer, not just holding it in for ourselves, but bringing that prayer to others. And so as teachers, as preachers, we bring that to our children, to our students, but to anyone that the Lord puts in our place and on any given day, and really being open to the Holy Spirit to speak his words to those to whom we are sent.
1: You mentioned St. Thomas Aquinas, who of course was such a brilliant intellect. And yet when you read the hymns that he composed for Corpus Christi, there's a heart of warmth there too, isn't there?
0: Very much, very much. I think sometimes he is known just for his great mind and his, you know, compilation of the Summa, but we see in him just a great lover of the Lord and the Eucharist and of our Blessed Mother, for sure.
1: Now, Father Matthias, soon to be St. Matthias, we pray. So I was thinking of St. Teresa is the doctor on prayer. And talk about the Carmelite way of prayer.
2: Yes, let's start with St. Teresa. She really deepened our charism as we were a reform movement in the Carmelite order, which became a separate order. So she was part of a monastery in the 16th century Spain that was huge, 150 to 180 nuns. They had no time for alone prayer, which they call mental prayer. They prayed the office kind of an intricate way. And there was also a class distinction within the monastery that she didn't like. So when she got permission to found her own convent, we see her establishing an hour in the morning and an hour in the evening just of alone time with God. These are part of our eremitical roots from Mount Carmel in the Holy Land. So she bequeathed that to the friars as well, to have that holy hour in the morning, holy hour in the evening, but just a hidden time with the Lord, heart to heart, with him who we know loves us, as she said. She also wanted a family spirit, so there are smaller communities like Jesus and the apostles. No class distinctions. The prioress should be the first to sweep, and a very simplified way of praying the office. So we're not I don't want to say flashy as the Benedictines, who are the experts of praying, especially the Liturgy of the Hours. But we really emphasize that heart-to-heart alone time with the Lord in his presence, and then try to carry that out into all of our life. And maybe the last thing I'll share is John of the Cross, and talking about ascending Mount Carmel to the top, to deep intimacy with God. He also emphasized the need to strip ourselves of all that is cluttering our lives, that's holding us back from the peace of God, from living heart to heart in his presence, from coming back to him, from holding us back from embracing the cross and the sufferings and finding him there. So he leads us on to deeper union through that stripping of ourselves in love.
1: Beautiful. You know, for the Franciscan spirituality, St. Francis wrote in the rule, that we follow, that the rule of the friar

0: is this the holy gospel of our Lord Jesus Christ. And so it's looking to Jesus as our exemplar, our model in everything, our teacher in everything. I like something that one of our lay Franciscans said, that she saw him especially as wanting to imitate the emptying of Christ. Though he was in the form of God, he did not deem equality with God something to be grasped at, but rather he emptied himself. And so to think about Francis and all the things that he just wanted, as you were saying, of John of the Cross, to divest himself of anything that stood in the way, to empty himself just as Christ, he could never equal what Christ had done, but he strove as much as he could to do that. And then finally, I would say that the Franciscan spirituality and prayer is a very devotional type of prayer. So we speak of the three C's of the crib, the cross, and the ciborium in our devotional life. So he was the one who had that first manger scene, you know, for Christmas. We wanted a living manger scene to just bring home to people the reality of how the Word became flesh in such humble circumstances. And then he often meditated on the Passion of our Lord, which too teaches us so much about his humility, his obedience, his love of the Father. And then finally, in the ciborium, that he said the friars were to show all possible reverence to the Holy Eucharist. So those are some elements in our own spirituality. Now let's talk about the alone type of prayer. So going to our room to be alone as Jesus taught. But also he said, where two or three are gathered in my name, there I am in their midst. So let's talk about that personal prayer that we have, but also the value of community prayer. Say, Father Boniface, if you could start us off.
1: In the Rule of Saint Benedict, in addition to the very clear call that he has to pray the liturgy, to gather together as a community in the oratory, to recite the psalms, and to worship God like that together, he also sets aside 4 to 6 hours, and that would be observed especially in more contemplative monasteries than my own, on a daily basis, for Lectio Divina, to pray with the sacred scripture, that time alone, as you quoted from Jesus in the Gospel, that we go to our inner room in secret and seek the God who is there in secret, our Father who is hidden, and we find him in the hidden place. John of the Cross and Therese also spoke nicely about that. And in order to find a hidden treasure, one must become himself hidden. And Saint Benedict certainly invited us to do that, especially through sacred reading, through Lectio Divina, with the sacred scripture, allowing the Word to speak to us and making room in our hearts for that personal encounter and really with the intention of that commute back and forth. The communal prayer and worship together unites us as one body in the church, and we are formed in so many ways by the liturgy, the church, and the example of the saints, but then we take that into a personal relationship, that encounter of two freedoms, a heart-to-heart, guided by sacred scripture and inviting our own personal response to develop a personal relationship with the Lord.
0: Sister Juliana, we really need both types of prayer, don't we, to have a full prayer life. Could you talk about that, please?
2: Yes. I think without that one-on-one with the Lord and private prayer, our communal prayer kind of becomes empty without that first connection with Jesus himself. As we bring ourselves to our prayer, we bring also our relationship with him. But I love our communal times of prayer in that when we're praying the Divine Office together or the Sacred Liturgy together, we have that opportunity to be really intentional about bringing our full mind and heart and all that we have experienced in any given day, all of the needs of all the people that we've ministered to on that particular day or that have ministered to us. And we bring them with us into that time of communal prayer. But I've really been focusing recently on really being there for mm-hmm. that communal prayer time. So often during especially a busy day or whatever might be going on, it's very easy to be physically present, but not mentally or certainly not spiritually present. And so just being, I think intentionality has been a really big focus point for me recently in my own communal prayer with my sisters.
0: Father Matthias, could you tell us what your horarium is like and how you have found being in the monastery has enhanced your own prayer life?
3: Sure. Yeah, our horarium, the schedule of our daily life as friars, we begin with the Angelus in the morning on our knees, so with our Blessed Mother, as the full title of the Carmelites are the Brothers of the Blessed Virgin Mary of Mount Carmel, nicknamed Carmelites. So begin with our Blessed Mother, and then go into liturgical prayer, morning prayer, leading us into Holy Mass. So gathered around the Eucharist, being nourished by the body and blood of Jesus. That's really a renewal time for the community. You know, it's time to forgive anything that you're hanging on to. We're united to our Lord and with each other in the Holy Mass. And then that leads us into an hour of silence. So that's our morning mental prayer time. I love that our day is bookended by that morning prayer and the evening of that hour of silence as well with the liturgy, because we hit the races. We're off to the races in the middle of the day, but we're also forced back in at midday to pray midday prayer and then back on our knees for some silent time to examine our consciences, to be real with the Lord. In that time, it's a little checkpoint in the day, and then to continue with the Angelus. So when I first entered the monastery, I was just thinking of accountability. Like, I knew I was weak on my own. I needed help, support. But I didn't realize how important the brotherhood was. So this prayer time is so connected with communal time. How to put that? The brothers are supporting that personal prayer when we gather together and we have the accountability for prayer, yes. But on another level, the rubber meets the road in community life when there's friction, when we need to support each other, when we need to get over ourselves, praying for each other. So that's when it's lived out. So not that our personal prayer isn't efficacious. Absolutely. We believe we're saving souls through our prayer and our offering of our lives. But at the same time, the love is being stoked and drawn out of us.
0: Beautiful. Father Boniface, let's continue kind of that thought. How does our own way of living affect our prayer? You know, there's some spiritualities today, or New Age type of spiritualities, that would say, well, this is just kind of a spirituality, how you live, whether you're living in sin or not, really has no effect. But you're going to have a spirituality, but not really belong to any certain faith or not have any moral obligations. Could you talk about that reality?
1: Yeah, there's an old adage in the church in Latin, lex orandi, lex credendi, and we could add lex vivendi. The law of prayer is the law of believing, is the law of living. And we see that in the structure of the Catholic Catechism as well, that part one about our faith, part two about how we celebrate our faith, especially in the sacraments, and then part three about the moral life. And they're all intertwined because the destination of the Christian life is holiness. Holiness is to be like God. As Christians, we know that God is love. And so holiness is always the perfection of charity, the perfection of love. And the growth of our spiritual life is the growth of our moral life, is always the growth towards love. And of course, you can't love in a vacuum. Love requires living it out with others. And so one of the things all of us as Franciscans, Carmelites, Dominicans, Benedictines experience is the chance to express the love that we receive and give in prayer also in the context of community life. And there are some interesting ways that those things flow together as well. It does seem that as we gather together in choir, on the one hand, somebody that we might have a little bit of a rift with we sit next to. And then as our voices harmonize and unite in praying the Psalms, something softens and it opens up a

0: path to reconciliation and repair. In other cases, the idiosyncrasies of every monk become evident in choir as we hear the one who's too loud and too soft and too fast. And we notice all of those things emerging, and we learn patience and love. We start to associate those idiosyncrasies also with the uniqueness of the person, and that can help us to grow in charity. And it is amazing how much just gathering together for prayer really can unite a community.
1: Yes, I remember Mother Angelica said that those we live with are like mirrors to us that often reflect back to us our impatience, our lack of generosity, our lack of charity. And so that's part of our formation, isn't it? That we're learning how to practice virtue and living together. And there really is a harmony, that a beautiful harmony that develops in community life because of that. Father Boniface?
0: I think it's very true. It helps us to become more refined in our charity. We get a lot of practice in living that out together. And the commute back and forth to prayer, I think, is such a remedy. Sister mentioned truth being a remedy for our time. And I think community is also a real remedy for our time. There's so much fragmentation and division. The social matrix is so shredded. And yet men and women are coming together in communities to really reverse the trend and move towards each other rather than moving away from each other. And that's we get the strength for that in our regular lives of prayer, personal prayer, as well as communal prayer, and then our commitment to keep coming together in those regular ways.
1: They will know you are my disciples by the love you have for one another. And that itself is attractive, that we're looking for genuine love, fraternal love, know that we have a concern for each other. Now, Sister Juliana, could you talk about your teaching boys and girls there at St. Rose Academy? How do boys and girls, men and women, pray differently, do you think?
2: It's a good question. I think there are probably as many different ways of prayer as there are people, but I think in general, we notice the girls. I'm thinking of a particular group who love to pray together. They seem to be more communal in their prayer by nature, and even on the playground, we'll go over and, you know, pray about a particular thing that maybe happened earlier in the day, or asking if they can pray with this person because they look sad. So they seek out those opportunities for prayer with one another, especially those who might be more vulnerable in the moment or might be suffering for some reason. But with the boys, I just notice a great strength and love, especially for the liturgy, as our altar servers, or they take great joy and pride in learning how to serve well in the liturgy, our knights of the altar. And so I see in them just that that reverence and kind of keepers of the tradition of reverence during the liturgy in particular. So it's a beautiful way to see them live out their faith by encouraging one another, kind of that band of brothers around the altar. It's just a beautiful expression of their masculine way of going to the Lord.
1: Father Matthias, another of your doctors of the church, Saint Therese, I think whether we're Benedictine, Dominican, Carmelite, or Franciscan, we all love Saint Therese. What is it that makes her spirituality so attractive and could be attractive to maybe people who are just learning to pray?
3: Well, I think that her autobiography, Story of a Soul, draws people to her because she's real in it. She shares about some struggles, but she's so open about her relationship with God. And it was so, on one hand, as we know, childlike. She's the saint of childlike spirituality, being little and vulnerable, but confident in his arms and loving him as he loves us. So children, nobody's afraid of a child, really. So I think because she strove to be as little as she could and so childlike and real,

0: learn to pray is by praying. And if you want to pray better, pray more. If you're praying as much as you can, pray consistently. But what we know is that if you pray less, it'll go worse. So the most important thing, I think, is doing more praying, not just listening to others talk about prayer. And I really encourage you to do that. Jesus loves you, and God is pursuing you, and he wants to grow in this relationship with you. And so he'll do the bulk of the work if we give him the chance.
1: It's beautiful. And I like to say as well that prayer is a dialogue, as we've been talking about. It's a personal relationship. So we are coming to the Lord. We're bringing him our love, our thanksgiving, our needs, our burdens, our struggles. But we're also listening. And so that's where Lectio Divina, praying with the scriptures, letting God move our hearts with certain phrases that we come across in the scriptures and the gospel accounts. And that's the Lord stirring something in us, teaching us something, that he's teaching us something every day. Every day there's lessons to be learned that the Lord gently and patiently is teaching to each of us if we just give him the opportunity. So thank you three for being on this program today. I hope that it's helped a lot of people where our broadcasts go to enter more deeply into the life of prayer, into union with God through his Son, Jesus, and the Holy Spirit. And thank you for joining us today. We'll see you here next week on another episode of The Catholic Sphere. And may Almighty God bless you, the Father and the Son and the Holy Spirit.

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1: I had a conversation with my husband a couple of days ago, and I said, I went to confession, and I said, well, I learned on Catholic radio that we're blocking God's grace, so it's important that we clean up our souls and don't be afraid to go to confession. Healing begins with confession, and I just wanted to say that and say thank you, Catholic radio.
2: Deacon Harold Burke Sivers talks about Psalm 51.
3: This was a psalm written by King David after his transgression with Bathsheba. Remember, the prophet Nathan came to him and called him out on his sin. And David repented before the Lord, and he wrote this psalm. And this is the psalm that I use in preparation to receive the sacrament of reconciliation. So while I'm in the line, waiting to receive those beautiful sacrament of mercy, healing, and forgiveness, I recite the first couple verses of Psalm 51. Have mercy on me, O God, according to your merciful love. According to your great compassion, blot out my transgressions. Wash me completely from my iniquity and cleanse me from my sins. Just like when you're dirty, you have to take a shower to get clean, right? And so when we dirty ourselves in our sin, we wash ourselves in the water of God's mercy, in that piercing mystery of that flow from God's side on that cross. By receiving Christ into us in that beautiful sacrament, that allows us, that opens us to receive more deeply and worthily the most blessed sacrament of the Eucharist. I encourage you, pray Psalm 51 the next time you're preparing to receive the sacrament of reconciliation, this beautiful sacrament of God's divine mercy.
4: Have you ever noticed how much attention atheists get? Do you know why that is? Because atheists aren't normal. It's normal to believe in God, but normal things don't get much attention. It's abnormal to say there is no God, and that makes the headlines. G.K. Chesterton says atheism is an abnormality. It's not merely the denial of a dogma, it's the reversal of a subconscious assumption of the soul, the sense that there's a meaning and a direction in the world, and that there's a purpose to things and a meaning to life. And Chesterton says, if there were no God, there would be no atheists.
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3: He is the founding member of the Franciscan Friars of the Renewal, a teacher, retreat leader, and spiritual director. 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

0: EWTN Global Catholic Radio Network presents the Fathers of Mercy Hour, insightful reflections that will lift your soul to God and feed your spiritual journey. Today's hour is from the Fathers of Mercy Parish Mission Series, Sin, Conversion, and the Call to Holiness, a message of divine mercy. This is talk number 3, God's Tribunal of Mercy, by Father Wade Menezes.
1: A reading from the letter of St. James. Blessed is he who perseveres in temptation, for when he has been proven, he will receive the crown of life that he promised to those who love him. No one experiencing temptation should ever say, "I am being tempted by God." For God is not subject to temptation to evil, and he himself tempts no one. Rather, each person is tempted when lured and enticed by his own desires. Then desire conceives and brings forth sin, and when sin reaches maturity, it gives birth to death. The word of the Lord.
2: Thanks be to God.
1: And from St. Faustina's diary, about those who are afraid to go to confession, our Lord tells St. Faustina, recorded in number 975 of her diary, "Pray for souls that they be not afraid to approach the tribunal of my mercy. Do not grow weary of praying for sinners. You know what a burden their souls are to my heart. Relieve my deathly sorrow. Dispense my mercy." My friends, this third conference is titled The Sacrament of Penance and Reconciliation, God's Tribunal of Mercy. God himself tempts no one, as the letter of James just told us, but he does call all to repentance, and he does desire to give all his mercy. And in that paragraph, number 975, just read from the diary, our Lord himself refers to the sacrament of penance as, quote, "my tribunal of mercy." And in number 1448 of the diary of St. Faustina, our Lord again refers to the sacrament of penance as the tribunal of mercy, wherein he says, "Write, speak of my mercy. Tell souls where they are to look for solace, that is, in the tribunal of mercy, the sacrament of reconciliation. There the greatest miracles take place and are incessantly repeated. To avail oneself to this miracle, it is not necessary to go on a great pilgrimage or to carry out some external ceremony. It suffices to come with faith to the feet of my representative and to reveal to him one's misery, and the miracle of divine mercy will be fully demonstrated. Were a soul like a decaying corpse, so that from a human standpoint, there would be no hope of restoration and everything would already seem to be lost, it is not so with God. The miracle of divine mercy restores that soul in full. Oh, how miserable are those who do not take advantage of the miracle of God's mercy. You will call out in vain, but it will be too late." In other words, now is the time for mercy. This is the day of salvation. This is the day of the Lord, quoting St. Paul in his second letter to the Corinthians, chapter 6. Even if a soul were like a decaying corpse, so that from a human point of view, there would be no hope of restoration and everything would already seem to be lost, it is not so with God. He desires to give us his mercy. This talk is aptly titled The Sacrament of Penance and Reconciliation, God's Tribunal of Mercy. During the first talk, we talked about how we either wound or sever our relationship with God through venial or mortal sin. And we also talked about, during that first talk, the very nature of sin and its consequences, the reality of sin and its consequences. The second talk, know thyself, growing in self-knowledge, faith, and a strong sacramental life. Well, now we're going to look at one of those sacraments specifically, the sacrament of penance and reconciliation. Isaiah chapter 1 says, "Wash yourselves clean. Put away your misdeeds from before my eyes. Cease doing evil. Learn to do good. Make justice your aim. Redress the wronged. Come now, let us set things right, says the Lord. Though your sins be like scarlet, they may become white as snow. Though they be crimson red, they may become white as wool." Jeremiah chapter 3 states, "Return, says the Lord. I will not remain angry with you, for I am a merciful God." Psalm 103 states, "It is He who forgives all your guilt." It is He who forgives all your guilt. And James chapter 5 says, "Declare your sins to one another and pray for one another that you may find healing." And we all need to be healed. In regards to this tribunal of mercy, quote unquote, Matthew 9, verse 13 tells us, "It is mercy I desire and not sacrifice." Ephesians 2, verse 4 tells us, "God is rich in mercy." The prophet Micah from the Old Testament, chapter 7, verse 18 states, "God delights in showing mercy." Psalm 136, verse 1 says, "God's mercy endures forever." And the prophet Baruch from the Old Testament, chapter 3, verse 2 says, "Hear, O Lord, for you are a God of mercy, and have mercy on us who have sinned against you." And Pope John Paul II wrote his encyclical letter, Divus in Misericordia, Rich in Mercy, and universally promulgated it on the first Sunday of Advent on November 30th of 1980, just a few years after his election to the papacy. He saw this topic as important enough to write a papal encyclical on it within the first 5 years of his pontificate. And yet, so many people do not want to take part in this beautiful tribunal of mercy. I came across an article recently that stated the top five reasons why people avoid the sacrament of penance. Number one, fear. Number two, pride. Number three, shame. Number four, ignorance. That is twofold. The first fold is the ignorance of sin itself and its reality in the person's life. And number two, the second fold, ignorance of the fact that mortal sins must have the sacrament of penance to be forgiven. And number five, sadly enough, it involves the priest himself. Confessional times are not offered with enough frequency nor with enough option for anonymity, which the penitent has a right to. So fear, pride, shame, twofold ignorance, both of the reality of sin itself and its reality in the person's life, and number two, the fact that mortal sins must have the sacrament of penance to be forgiven. Venial sins only require an act of contrition. Mortal sins must have the sacrament of penance. And lastly, confessional times are not offered with enough frequency nor with enough option for anonymity. And then there's those people who also say, "Well, I don't need confession because I go straight to God." Oh, really?

0: Did you go straight to God for your baptism? Did you go straight to God for your confirmation? Did you go straight to God for your sacrament of matrimony? Did you go straight to God for your Holy Communion? Do you go straight to God for your anointing of the sick? Did I go straight to God for my sacrament of holy orders? No. I believe you get the point. God desires mediation.
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0: I believe you get the point. God desires mediation. And he does so through his priest who acts as his representative in ministerial holy orders, in the ministerial priesthood. I'm not talking now about the common priesthood of all the baptized, of which we all share in. I'm referring to specifically the ministerial priesthood, the ministerial holy orders that come through, per se, the sacrament of holy orders. He desires mediation. Look at the Old Testament. The Old Testament is wrought with mediation by God through the work of the prophets. And then in the New Testament, he sends the chief mediator himself, his only begotten Son, the second person of the Trinity, the God-man Jesus Christ. Remember Moses prophesied in Deuteronomy 18, I said in a previous conference, that ultimately would come the ultimate prophet who would break through all sin blindness definitively. That ultimate prophet prophesied by Moses in Deuteronomy chapter 18 is, per se, Jesus Christ, the God-man. On how to approach confession, St. Faustina tells us this in her own words. As regards holy confession, before I approach the confessional, I shall first enter the open and most merciful heart of the Savior. When I leave the confessional, I shall rouse in my soul great gratitude to the Most Holy Trinity for this wonderful and inconceivable miracle of mercy that is wrought in my soul. And the more miserable my soul is, the more I feel the ocean of God's mercy engulfing me and giving me strength and great power. That's from paragraph number 225. Number 225 in her diary. On how to approach confession. 9 chief benefits of the sacrament of penance, whether it just be venial sins that are confessed, whether it be just mortal sins that are confessed, or whether it be both mortal and venial sins confessed in one given confession. These are the 9 chief benefits of a frequent sacrament of penance worthily received. The conscience is purified. Grace is increased. The will is strengthened. Self-knowledge is increased. More rapid growth in virtue takes place. Humility grows. Bad habits are assisted in being overcome. A spirit of mediocrity or lukewarmness is assisted in being overcome. And greater self-control is achieved in daily life, in things both temporal and spiritual. So conscience is purified, grace is increased, the will is strengthened, self-knowledge is increased, more rapid growth in virtue takes place, humility grows, bad habits are assisted in being overcome, a spirit of mediocrity or lukewarmness is assisted in being overcome, and greater self-control is achieved in daily living or daily life, in things both spiritual and temporal. Let's say, for example, in regards to something spiritual, you used to find it very hard to really sincerely set aside 15 to 18 minutes a day to pray the 5-decade rosary. It was always frustrating for you to find that time. But now that you've been going to confession regularly, you find that daily spiritual practice of the 5 decades of the rosary more easily to attain. What's a temporal example? Maybe you spend frequently on little things, you know. Oh, Father Wade, it's just the dollar store. That's all it is, Father Wade. Yeah, but $3,700 in 1 week at the dollar store? Okay. So you're a frequent spender, huh? Okay. Now that you've been going to confession regularly,

0: strengthening your virtue, overcoming a spirit of mediocrity. You've discovered through self-knowledge what really drives you to buy, okay, a bad marriage, let's say, or anxiety or nerves. Okay. You let your emotions and passions and feelings run ahead of you, and so you have these bad habits. Temporally speaking, they're more easy to overcome now through a frequent confession. Pope Pius XII defended the practice of frequent confession, even of venial sins. By it, he said, self-knowledge is increased, Christian humility grows, bad habits are corrected, spiritual neglect and tepidity are resisted, the conscience is purified, the will is strengthened, and a salutary self-control is attained, and grace is increased in virtue of the sacrament of penance itself. That's from his 1943 encyclical Mystici Corporis Christi, concerning the mystical body of Christ. Also, in promulgating the new rite of the sacrament of penance following the Second Vatican Council, Pope Paul VI tells us in 1973, quote, there is great value of frequent and reverent recourse to this sacrament of confession, even when only venial sins are in question. This practice is a constant effort to bring to perfection the grace of our baptism. So frequent confession brings to perfection the grace of one's baptism. Under the heading titled simply Mercy and Sin, right underneath that heading, Mercy and Sin, we have number 1846 of the Catechism of the Catholic Church, which says this: the gospel is the revelation in Jesus Christ of God's mercy to sinners. The angel announced to Joseph, you shall call his name Jesus, for he will save people from their sins. Exactly. The same is true of the Eucharist, the sacrament of redemption. This is my blood of the covenant, which is poured out for many for the forgiveness of sins. Exactly. God created us without us, but he did not will to save us without us. To receive his mercy, we must admit our faults. If we say we have no sin, we deceive ourselves, and the truth is not in us. If we confess our sins, he is faithful and just and will forgive our sins and cleanse us from all unrighteousness. That's from the first letter of John. Conversion requires convincing one of their sin. To convince or to convict of sin. Conversion, which we'll talk about the next talk. Conversion requires convincing one of sin. It includes the interior judgment of conscience, and this being a proof of the action of the Spirit of truth in man's innermost being, becomes at the same time the start of a new grant of grace and love. Receive the Holy Spirit. Thus, in this convincing concerning sin, we discover a double gift. Number one, the gift of truth of conscience, and number two, the gift of the certainty of redemption. The Spirit of truth is the consoler. That quote is from John Paul II, quoted in number 1848 of the Catechism. Listen to this. This concerns Good Friday, the very first Good Friday, the day that Jesus died. This beautiful quote, which is very telling, is found in number 1851 of the Catechism. It says this: it is precisely in the Passion, when the mercy of Christ is about to vanquish it, that sin most clearly manifests its violence in its many forms. Unbelief, murderous hatred, shunning and mockery by the leaders and the people, Pilate's own cowardice and the cruelty of the soldiers, Judas's own betrayal, so bitter to Jesus, Peter's denial, and the disciples' flight. However, at the very hour of darkness, the hour of the prince of this world, the sacrifice of Christ secretly becomes the source from which the forgiveness of our sins will pour forth inexhaustibly. Think of those two rays, those two inexhaustible rays flowing from the Sacred Heart. It is precisely in the passion of that first Friday that we call good, when the mercy of Christ is about to vanquish it, that sin most clearly manifests its utmost violence in its many forms: unbelief, murderous hatred, shunning and mockery by the leaders and the people, Pilate's own cowardice and the cruelty of the soldiers, Judas's own betrayal so bitter to Jesus, Peter's denial, and the disciples' flight. However, at the very hour of darkness, the hour of the prince of this world, the sacrifice of Christ secretly becomes the source from which the forgiveness of our sins will pour forth inexhaustibly. So we need to be renewed in regards to how we view the sacrament of penance, huh? Ephesians chapter 4, verses 23 through 24, acquire a fresh spiritual way of thinking. Amen to that. Acquire a fresh spiritual way of thinking. You must put on the new man created in God's image, whose justice and holiness are born of truth. And from 1 John chapter 5, Jesus Christ it is who came through water and blood, not in water only, but in both water and blood. Again, the two rays, the white ray, symbolic of baptism, and the waters of baptism. The red ray, symbolic of the Eucharist. Jesus Christ it is who came through water and blood, not in water only, but in water and blood. 1 Thessalonians chapter 1, God has brought you back to himself to serve the true and living God and to wait for the day when his Son Jesus comes down from heaven, the Son whom he raised from the dead, Jesus who saves us from the wrath to come. May God therefore make your hearts overflow with love, and may he confirm your hearts in holiness for the day when our Lord Jesus Christ comes, that is, the day of judgment.
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1: 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Today's hour is from the Fathers of Mercy Parish Mission Series, Sin, Conversion, and the Call to Holiness, a message of divine mercy. This is talk number 3, God's Tribunal of Mercy. 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
0: Listen to this. This is number 1470 of the Catechism under a heading titled The Effects of the Sacrament of Penance. It says this: in this sacrament, the sinner, placing himself before the merciful judgment of God, anticipates in a certain way the judgment to which he will be subjected to at the end of his earthly life. For it is now, in this life, that we are offered the choice between life and death, and it is only by the road of conversion that we can enter the kingdom, from which one is excluded by grave, that is, mortal sin. In converting to Christ through penance and faith, the sinner passes from death to life, and so does not come into judgment. Isn't that beautiful? In converting to Christ through penance and faith, the sinner passes from death to life, and so does not come into judgment, quoting Scripture. What's this passage saying from the Catechism, paragraph

number 1470. It's saying this: how you look upon and treat confession right now in this life has a lot to say with how you look upon and will treat your final judgment. So if right now you look upon confession as confession, tisk, tisk, who needs confession? What's that say about how you view your judgment at the end of your life? Listen to this paragraph again. In this sacrament, the sinner, placing himself before the merciful judgment of God, anticipates in a certain way the judgment to which he will be subjected at the end of his earthly life. For it is now in this life that we are offered the choice between life and death, and it is only by the road of conversion that we can enter the kingdom from which one is excluded by grave, that is, mortal sin. In converting to Christ, through penance and faith, however, the sinner passes from death to life and so does not come into judgment. How beautiful is that? Number 1468 states, the whole power of the sacrament of penance consists in restoring us to God's grace and joining us with Him in an intimate friendship. Reconciliation with God is thus the purpose and effect of this sacrament. For those who receive the sacrament of penance with contrite heart and religious disposition, reconciliation is usually followed by peace and serenity of conscience with strong spiritual consolation. Indeed, the sacrament of reconciliation with God brings about a true spiritual resurrection, a restoration of the dignity and blessings of the life of the children of God, of which the most precious is friendship with God Himself. 1 John chapter 4 says, our love is brought to perfection in this, that we should have confidence on the day of judgment. Our love is brought to perfection in this, that we should have confidence on the day of judgment. Because for those who are contrite now and faithful now and embrace and love the sacrament of penance now, in converting to Christ through penance and faith, the sinner passes from death to life and so does not come into judgment. Zechariah chapter 1, return to me, says the Lord of hosts, and I will return to you, says the Lord of hosts. Turn from your evil ways and from your wicked deeds. Isaiah 45 says, turn to me and be safe, all you ends of the earth. For I am God, and there is no other God. Psalm 46, be still and know that I am God. Psalm 37, be still before the Lord and wait in patience. 1 Thessalonians chapter 5, God has destined us for acquiring salvation through our Lord Jesus Christ. He died for us that all of us, whether awake or asleep, together might live with Him. What a beautiful, consoling passage from Scripture. God has destined us for acquiring salvation through our Lord Jesus Christ. He died for us that all of us, whether awake or asleep, together might live with Him. Job chapter 1 says, naked I came forth from my mother's womb, and naked I shall go back again. Reminds me of a Protestant church marquee sign that I saw one time that simply said, you will never witness a hearse pulling a U-Haul trailer. You will never witness a hearse pulling a U-Haul trailer. Naked I came forth from my mother's womb, and naked I shall go back again. Saint Isidore of Seville, all hope consists in confession. All hope consists in confession. Believe it firmly. Do not doubt. Do not hesitate. Never despair of the mercy of God. Hope and have confidence in confession always. Confide. Hope and have confidence. That is, be with faith in confession always.
St. Jerome says, "Do not despair of his mercy, no

0: matter how great your sins, for great mercy will take away great sins. And St. Maximus the Confessor, the famous abbot, says, God's will is to save us, and nothing pleases him more than our coming back to him with true repentance. Indeed, God's desire for our salvation is the primary and preeminent sign of his infinite goodness. I love that quote. God's will is to save us, and nothing pleases him more than our coming back to him with true repentance. Indeed, God's desire for our salvation is the primary and preeminent sign of his infinite goodness. And I quoted St. Claude La Colombière, the spiritual director of St. Margaret Mary Alacoque. He says, it is certain that of all the kinds of confidences there are, that confidence which most honors the Lord is the confidence of the most notorious sinner, who is so personally convinced of God's infinite mercy that all of his sins seem to him but as an atom in the presence of this mercy. Confession is like open heart surgery, huh? You open up your heart to your Lord and Savior Jesus Christ, the divine healer and divine physician. And the Blessed Virgin Mary is like the physician's assistant. For example, hold your rosary in your hand and clutch it as you go to confession. Remember, the Blessed Virgin Mary is the most perfect model of both obedience and faith, as number 511 of the Catechism teaches us. She's the perfect model of Christian obedience, the perfect model of Christian faith. So confession is like open-heart surgery. You're going to Jesus Christ, the divine physician, and Mary is like the physician's assistant. Confession is like spiritual maintenance for the soul. Just as you would take in your car for a lube and oil change for every 3,000 miles or so for periodical maintenance, so should you go to confession regularly. If one can and should do periodical mechanical maintenance for something like a car, shouldn't one do spiritual maintenance for the soul as well? A beautiful monthly confession, even if you're not conscious of mortal sin. Remember the benefits of confessing even venial sin that I just said earlier. Those 9 chief benefits. Also quoting Pope Paul VI and Pope Pius XII on the benefits of frequent confession. Confession is like a spiritual diaper change. Why? Because you can spiritually soil yourself. That's why. And whether you do it venially or mortally, you stink. You need a change. Look at it this way. In the sight of Almighty God, you are a child of God, correct? Whether you are age 7, 37, 87, 107, it doesn't matter. You are a child of God. Now, no mother would ever tell her child when they dirty their diaper for the first time, nope, that's it. You had one choice, one chance. That was it. You blew it. I'm never going to change it again. Now, if a human mother would never say such a thing to her child, how can God, our Almighty Father, through his Son, our Lord Jesus Christ, in the Holy Spirit, ever tell us the same thing? Confession is like open-heart surgery. Confession is like spiritual maintenance for the soul. And confession is like a spiritual diaper change. St. Thomas Aquinas teaches very beautifully that guilt is the loss of integrity of soul and the soul's recognizing that fact. That's his definition of guilt. Guilt is the loss of integrity of soul and the soul's recognizing that fact. And yet, what's the modern culture tell us today? Shh, don't feel guilty. There's no need to feel guilty. Don't worry about it. You did it 25 years ago. And not only did you do it 25 years ago, you did it only once. That was it, once. Don't let it plague you still through guilt. But what if it was a mortal sin and you're still plagued by it? And this guilt that you feel today, 25 years later, indeed for that thing you only did once, that guilt, my friends, is actually a good thing Why? Because guilt is the loss of integrity of soul and the soul's recognizing that fact. That's why. Thank you, St. Thomas Aquinas, the great doctor of the church. Now, I'm not talking about unhealthy guilt. Neither is St. Thomas. What is unhealthy guilt? The type of guilt that drives you to suicide and or despair. That's not good guilt. That's not healthy guilt. But healthy guilt, good guilt, is the loss of integrity of soul and the soul's recognizing that fact. The human person possesses an innate need to confess guilt. Why? Because of that loss of integrity of soul and the soul's recognizing that loss of integrity. So human persons possess an innate need to confess guilt. Okay, the four acts of the penitent.
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0: The four acts of the penitent to make what's called a good integral confession. The four acts of the penitent. Number one, examination of conscience. Why? Because all seven sacraments, before they can be received, require remote or at least proximate preparation before they can be received. For the sacrament of penance, that proximate and or remote preparation is, per se, the examination of conscience. The seven sacraments are not lollipops. We do not hand them out at will and freely. Each sacrament is a meeting with the Lord Jesus, capital M. Each sacrament is a meeting with the Lord Jesus. And so they're serious business. And because of that, they each require, all seven of them, proximate and or remote preparation before they can be received. For the sacrament of penance, it's the examination of conscience. Number two, contrition is required for an integral confession. You have to be truly contrite. Let me give you an example. Bless me, Father, for I have sinned. My last confession, Father, was, gee, Father, I don't know, about 15 years ago, Father. And I got to be honest with you, Father. The only reason why I'm here today, Father, is because my sister and my brother-in-law, who I can't stand, have asked me to be godfather to their newborn baby boy, my nephew. He was from New York. No, I'm kidding. This is all hypothetical, of course. Is that the only reason why you're here? Is because they've asked you to be the godfather to your newborn baby nephew? Are you contrite at all for the sins you're about to confess? What's that mean, Father? Do you have any sorrow, any contrition? So see, you have to have contrition in place. Truly contrite. Number three, you have to confess your sins. Mortal sins must be taken to the sacrament of penance. Venial sins are welcomed to be taken to the sacrament of penance. We've already gone over the nine benefits of a frequent confession, even if it's just venial sins that are confessed. Mortal sins, again, grave matter, full knowledge, and deliberate consent. For example, grave matter, full knowledge before you do it, let's say, and deliberate consent while you're doing it. If any one of those is missing, it could be that two of them are missing, it could be that all three are missing. The fact is, the church teaches that only one of those three have to be missing, either grave matter, full knowledge, or deliberate consent, and it's a venial sin. Confession of sin. You confess with a concise simplicity. Confession is not the place for graphic detail. In fact, Holy Mother Church, in several of her documents on the Sacrament of Penance, actually teaches you are not to go into graphic detail about your sins, lest you lead the priest into sin of thought. Because even though we're standing there as God's representative, we're human too. So no need for graphic detail, but you do need to give a concise simplicity. If it's a mortal sin, you confess according to kind, that is, you name it, kind and approximate number. That's all. Kind and approximate number. If it's a venial sin that you've chosen to bring to confession, all you have to mention specifically is the kind. You don't even have to mention the approximate number. You're welcome to, but you don't have to. But mortal sin, you have to confess kind and approximate number. Now, there is a third element in regards to mortal sins that you have to mention, along with kind and approximate number. There is a third element you have to mention. If it's present, it may not be present. If it is present, it's up to you to bring it up. It's not up to the priest to probe or to pry. A priest should never show a morbid curiosity in your sins and try to get you to be more explicit in your confessing of them. He's not to do that. Now, a priest does have a right to ask you a question of clarification. For example, all this severe anger you're mentioning, you've mentioned a sister-in-law and you've mentioned a sister. I'm confused as to which one it's directed at. Is it the blood relative or is it the marriage relative? So he has a right to seek a clarification, but his questioning should never show a morbid curiosity in your sins, because that's not what confession is about. Confession is about liberating and freeing you from your sins with your confessing them in a concise simplicity, according to kind and approximate number. But this third element is this, and if it's present, it's up to you to bring it up. It's any militating circumstance that makes the already mortal sin objectively more grave. You come to confession anonymously, behind the screen, and I can sense right from your voice it's a male voice. I have no idea who you are. I don't need to know who you are. But it's a male voice. You confess pornography. Fine. I'm going to assume it's heterosexual pornography by your male voice. Okay. But if you know that the pornography is pedophilic in nature, if you know that the pornography is homosexual in nature, if you know that the pornography is bestial in nature, then you have a duty to confess with a concise simplicity that specie of pornography. But if you just say pornography, I will assume it's heterosexual pornography. All of those are mortal sins, as pornography is a mortal sin. But these three examples I've given you, apart from the heterosexual pornography, are objectively more grave. They are objectively more grave. You confess that you got in a fight with somebody and you knew before the fight that it was escalating verbally and would lead to physical abuse and fighting, and you knew from the get-go ahead of time that you would win. You knew you were much stronger than this person, and you drew blood to the point that the person had to be rushed to the hospital. Good enough, true enough, mortal sin, you need to confess it. But it's objectively more grave if the person you fought was your wife. Because the marriage covenant is affected here versus a person that you work with on the assembly line down at the factory. That would have been a mortal sin also. But when the fighting, the drawing of blood, and the sending to the hospital was your wife, that's objectively more grave, even though both examples of the spouse and the fellow employee down at the factory are mortal sins. But notice in all these examples, my friends, you confess with a concise simplicity, kind and approximate number, that's it. And thirdly and lastly, any militating circumstance that may be present, it may not be present, but if it is, a militating circumstance that makes the already mortal sin objectively more grave, you have to confess what that militating circumstance is. But even then, you do so without detail, without graphic detail. You mention in one or two words, maybe a very short phrase, what that third element is that makes the already mortal sin objectively more grave. This is what's needed for what's called an integral confession. And we obtain this especially from the writings of Father John Hardin, the noted Jesuit theologian whose cause has been introduced for a good, holy, integral confession. And in the good theological textbooks that expound on the seven sacraments in regards to sacramental theology, That is the church's sacramental theology, and when confession is expected.

0: founded upon and what's required for integrality. And lastly, the fourth act of the penitent is satisfaction. You have to satisfy the penance the priest gives you. That having been said, you have a right as the penitent, if the priest gives you a penance that is just not realistic for you, you have the right to say, Father, thank you very much for that penance, but Father, may I ask you to mitigate it to something else? And here's why, and explain briefly why. For example, you're a homeschooling mother of eight, and you go to confession at the beginning of Lent. You make a beautiful confession right after Ash Wednesday, before that first Friday of Lent, or maybe just before Ash Wednesday. And the priest tells you, beautiful confession. For your penance, I'd like you twice a week to go down to your local soup kitchen and help serve there for at least 2 hours. A homeschooling mother of eight? She has her own soup kitchen at home. That's just not a realistic penance for her, okay? So she has a right to ask the priest to give her another penance. Now, the priest has a right to give you a penance that is commensurate with the gravity of the sins confessed. In fact, he's duty-bound to do that. Okay? So that's important. So the four acts of the penitent, again, examination of conscience, true contrition, confession with a concise simplicity, and satisfaction. I remember one time a young boy came to confession. I want to make it clear that the confession was over with. It was over with. And he went anonymously behind the screen. And at the end of his confession, I says, well, you've made our Lord very happy today, young man. You've made a beautiful confession. I says, for your penance, I'd like you to pray 5 Our Fathers. And all I heard from behind the screen was, pray for 5 hours? And I said, no, that's not what I said. And I'm so sorry you misunderstood me. What I said was, for your penance, can you pray 5 Our Fathers? Oh, sure, Father, no problem. I can do that. Oh, yeah. No problem at all. See, but he had a right to question me because he misunderstood me clearly. All right. Okay. Okay. So we want to be proper with the sacrament of penance. Examination of conscience, contrition, confession, and satisfaction for full integrality. St. John Vianney says this, God's mercy is like an unleashed torrent. It bears away all hearts in its flood. God's mercy is like an unleashed torrent. It bears away all hearts in its flood. Every time I read that quote from St. John Vianney, I think of a beautiful hiking trail up in Cheshire, Connecticut, about a half hour away from Holy Apostles College and Seminary, where the Fathers of Mercy do their training. And the trails are rated easy, moderate, and difficult, according to color code. And the difficult trails are the orange trails. And on one of the orange trails, it goes up very high atop a beautiful mountain. At the very peak of it, there is a waterfall flowing from one source, but as it crashes down about 45 feet, there's a rock formation that causes the one fall to break into two falls. And I've always wanted, back when I was a seminarian, to go up there at night with two battery-generated floods, one white flood and one red flood, and put them at the base of the waterfall, the red ray and the white ray of the divine mercy, flowing from the one fount, the one source of the Sacred Heart. My seminarian friend said, are you crazy? We'll get arrested. The park closes at 6 p.m. So we never did it, of course, but I always thought it would be beautiful to do that. Put those two floodlights on those two crashing falls that stem from one fount at the top of the mountain. because that's exactly what we have in the two divine mercy rays flowing from the Sacred Heart. And every time I hear this quote from St. John Vianney or I read it, I think of that waterfall in Cheshire, Connecticut. God's mercy is like an unleashed torrent. It bears away all hearts in its flood. God bless you.
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1: Hi, my name is Christine Franklin. Today on Faith Matters, I'd like to talk about something that is very near to the hearts of a lot of people. It's a question people ask me all the time. When I speak at a conference, they write me letters, they email me, and the question they ask is, what should I do if my grown children have left the church? This is a huge heartache in a lot of families. And often when people ask me this question, they ask me with tears in their eyes because their hearts are broken that children that were raised in the church have left the church either for no religion or have gone to another church and even have become, in some cases, very anti-Catholic. I always tell them the same thing. And the first thing I always tell them is that conversion of the heart is the work of the Holy Spirit. We can't convince anyone of the truth. There's no book we can give them, there's no tape we can give them, there's no television show we can recommend to them that will change them. That work belongs to God. God does that work in the secret places of a person's heart. And so there's nothing that we can do to make that process happen. So first of all, we have to understand that conversion of any kind belongs to God. It's between God and that person. Then I always say to them, pray. A lot of people think praying is sort of a last resort. Well, I do everything I could, and then when there's nothing else to do, I pray. No, prayer is the biggest and best thing we can do for anyone we love who's away from the church, especially our children whom we love so much. Pray that God would put in their hearts a hunger and thirst for Him. And that when He begins to speak in their hearts, when He begins to call them through the Holy Spirit, that they would have a hunger and thirst that needs to be fulfilled. Pray that God would put a hunger and thirst for Himself in their hearts. The next thing I often say to people is fast. Fast for your children who have been gone away from the church. And why do I say fast? Fasting is one of the ways that Jesus Christ taught us that we break the powers of Satan. We live in a world that is surrounded by supernatural beings, and there's a spiritual war going on. And what the devil wants is he wants souls for himself. And so he will go to any means possible to get souls for himself, to keep people from God. And so by fasting and praying, we are working in a way Jesus taught us to break the power of sin, to break the influence of Satan in another person's life. If your child has left the church with a full knowledge of what the church is, he has entered into mortal sin. And so we must pray and fast that the power of Satan would be broken and that the heart would be open. Now, we don't know the heart. You may think you know the heart of your child, but you don't really. Only God does. So we pray for a hunger and thirst, and we fast to break the power of Satan. I also tell people to sacrifice. Sacrifice for your child. If they're away from the church, they aren't making sacrifices for themselves. And so make sacrifices for them. Go without a meal. Go without something. Make an extra donation. Do extra praying. Pray the rosary. Ask our Blessed Mother to show you how you can make spiritual works of sacrifice for the benefit of the soul of your child that you love so much. And the last thing I always say is that you have to cling to hope. Jesus loves your children

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2: Welcome to Catholic Blitz. Father Tregilia, you're in the hot seat today. Oh. You ready?
3: Yes, I am.
2: Okay, here's your question. What is sola scriptura? You have 1 minute to answer. Go.
3: Sola scriptura is Latin for scripture alone. This was a phrase first come up by Martin Luther, who founded the Lutheran Church in the 16th century and started the Reformation. Basically, it's a belief that all you need is sacred scripture as the rule of authority. The Council of Trent solemnly defined that we believe that revelation comes to us through both sacred scripture and sacred tradition. So we're not sola scriptura, nor are we sola traditio. We're both sacred scripture and sacred tradition. And the source of both of these, obviously, is Almighty God himself.
2: You beat the clock. Great.
3: Thank you.
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6: 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These mothers say that after beginning a chemical abortion, they personally regretted their decision and were grateful to learn that there may still be time to save their baby's life through a safe progesterone-based protocol known as abortion pill reversal. They testify that they weren't misled, coerced, or manipulated. They reached out of their own free will in hopes that they could save their baby. Some of these mothers celebrated the fact that their child was spared because of life-saving abortion pill reversal.
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7: 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Try it sometime. 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
9: Family, a prayer that we pray together is a powerful prayer. 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Today we pray to be the Lord's instruments. Lord, make me an instrument of your peace. Where there is hatred, let me sow love. Where there is injury, let me bring pardon. Where there is doubt, let me plant faith. Where there is despair, let me raise hope. Where there is darkness, let me bear light. Where there is sadness, let me spread joy. O Divine Master, grant that I may not so much seek to be consoled as to console, to be understood as to understand, to be loved as to love. Amen.
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EWTN Radio, in partnership with Ave Maria Radio, presents Christ is the Answer with Father John Ricardo. Father Ricardo is a priest and parish pastor in the Archdiocese of Detroit. He also serves as a consultant to the Archdiocesan Department of Evangelism, Catechesis, and Schools. Father Ricardo completed his graduate studies at Sacred Heart Major Seminary in Detroit and the Gregorian University in Rome. He was ordained in 1996. This episode is entitled, Lord, I Believe, Help My Unbelief, Part 3. Today's show is program number

0: four-part series.
1: My dad is fond of saying God has no grandchildren. This was actually a bit of a disappointment to me. Wouldn't that make life easy if we could just slide into heaven on the coattails of those we love who know the Lord? My parents were both born and raised Catholic, and their faith was important to them. Around the time I was in third grade, though, a major life event opened the door for them to a more active faith. Their best friends were in a tragic car accident that directly led them to become involved in the Catholic Charismatic Renewal, and ultimately my dad was ordained a permanent deacon. My parents' new, deep, and active faith life brought many wonderful people into our lives. Most of their friends were those who made God the center of everything they did. I trusted and loved all these people I knew were believers. And though I loved being Catholic, went to Mass, prayed with my family, and was even a leader in my youth retreat group, I knew I really hadn't made that faith my own in any significant way. When I was 17 years old, I am sure my dad was sensing how lukewarm I had grown about the faith. One beautiful night at the Jersey Shore, it was a crystal clear night, I went up onto the roof balcony where my dad was praying. He invited me to pray the rosary with him. I was not interested. He looked at me and said, "Sometimes if you want to know God's love for you, you can ask him for a sign, and he will give it to you." I was really just anxious to leave, so I said, "If God really loves me, he can show me a shooting star right now." And he did. I wasn't convinced, and told my dad that I thought this was just a coincidence on a very starry night. With a sarcastic and petulant request, I blurted out, "If God really loved me, he would show me a shooting star from one end of the horizon to the other end of the horizon slowly." And it happened immediately. The most beautiful shooting star I have ever seen, from one end of the horizon to the other end of the horizon slowly. I have never seen anything like it before or since. Needless to say, I said the rosary. I don't recommend tempting God in this way, but God knew that I needed to be hit over the head with a divine hammer, so to speak. That moment changed my life. I've had many ups and downs on my journey of faith, but God gave me that moment as an anchor of his love, a star that always helped navigate me back home when I was far from the Lord in my heart. I went on to St. Mary's College, continued to go to church, followed the rules as best I could, but really didn't pray much. I was convicted when I was asked by a close friend of my parents in the middle of a family dinner how my soul was. Though I was shocked by the direct question, I responded, "Pretty good, maybe a little tarnished around the edges." I knew that actually was a pretty optimistic view of things. I went to bed convinced that things really were not all that good. That night I had the most terrifying dream I have ever had. Many people all through my life were there, and there was a nun preaching to us from a rock, "You are not a citizen of this country. This is the river of death." The scene changed, and suddenly it was the devil knocking on the door of my childhood home. It was so loud it woke me up to someone really knocking on my apartment door. I ran to the door, but there was no one there. God used that fear to break back into my life. I turned to the Lord in prayer and opened my Bible for the first time in a very long time. All the readings I opened were relevant to my dream. It was an uh-oh moment. The scriptures I randomly opened referred very specifically to my dream, but the last one was peaceful and started, "My beloved daughter." I knew that I needed to change something fast. At 7 a.m. the next morning on Monday, I went to Mass, signed up for a Life in the Spirit seminar, and started living more like the real Christian I wanted to be. Soon after, I married Brian, the handsome Navy guy I met at Notre Dame. We had 7 children and today have been married almost 22 years. He is my very best friend. One evening when life seemed especially easy and happy, I said to him, "I wonder when the next shoe is going to drop." A few weeks after that, 6 days after she received her first communion, our sweet 8-year-old daughter Bridget, our fourth child, was rushed to the hospital with mental status issues. She was ultimately diagnosed with a malignant brain tumor. There were many ups and downs with Bridget's 3.5-year battle with cancer, and I have to say God was with us at every step. He showed us this in big ways and little ways, and often very specific ways. 3 times she miraculously left the hospital when they expected her days were short. All of those times she went on to do amazing things, go to camp, to Disney World, have her confirmation. We were carried by the prayers and practical help of so many people around the world, and in particular way by all of you, the body of Christ here at Our Lady of Good Counsel Parish. We began to call her Bridget the Brave, a great Irish warrior princess, during one of her first radiation treatments after we thought she only had a short time to live. She had miraculously recovered from a surgery that had caused pressure on her brainstem, but the doctors still thought hospice was needed. The treatments were difficult, and she had to stay face down on the treatment table for radiation and have her head snapped onto it by her mask. She was courageous, free from anxiety, absolutely amazing. Bridget started chemo again right after that, and one of her nurses asked me how I was. I said, "We have decided to..."

0: just take every day with joy. What ensued was a conversation where I shared what I saw as the difference between happiness and joy. I was learning day by day that happiness is an emotion and that we won't be happy all the time. We shouldn't be. But joy is a fruit of the Holy Spirit. We are called to be joyful in all circumstances. Every day with joy became our motto, our hope, and our prayer. We knew that whatever happened, that God was in charge, and He loved Bridget even more than we did. People were attracted to her contagious joy. It drew people in. She always had a ready smile, even in the worst of circumstances, pain, and even the week before she died. As her mom, I knew we had a treasure in our home, but we really didn't realize so many outside of our home could see this treasure. She loved life and simple pleasures. She loved Happy Meals, Disney princesses, and Notre Dame football. Yet she was a model of faith, courage, and friendship. She loved Jesus and the Eucharist. She was kind and could talk to anyone, old or young, and she never grew tired of her friends. Last September, Bridget's condition took a turn for the worse. We knew she was dying. One of her last days of consciousness, she was really struggling to breathe. I told her, Bridget, Jesus must really love you to let you help him carry his cross. Do you hear him speak to you? She nodded yes. Later that afternoon, Brian asked her if she saw Jesus. She became quite animated and nodded vehemently yes. On October 5th, 2012, on the Feast of St. Faustina, the doctors took Bridget off the ventilator at 3 o'clock, the hour of mercy. We said our goodbyes, had Mass in her room. I held her in my arms as she took her last breaths, and it was truly a divine moment for me. Reflecting on Our Lady's great grief when she held our Lord, I had a nanosecond of agony, which was instantly relieved. A little over 3 hours later, our sweet girl was born into eternal life. We will spend a lifetime reflecting on those days and the grace of a joyful death. I will never forget the words of the young doctor who called her death. She came in with tears streaming down her face and said, Bridget's heart has stopped and she has died. You are an amazing family and Bridget has changed lives here. The heroes of faith are those that show us the way to live. Bridget showed me how to live and how to die. You expect to be your child's teacher when you first hold them in your arms. As I held her, I realized she was the teacher. She left this world surrounded by love, trusting fully that God loved her, surrendering completely to his love. Joy isn't found on its own. It comes from knowing I am God and you are not. Knowing that wherever I lead you, whatever cross I ask you to carry, whatever mercy I give, I am there, and there is joy. Bridget the Brave, pray for us.
1: On this third session of the Our Lady of Wood Council 2013 Parish Mission, Father Ricardo continued speaking about our conversions, discipleship, the laying down of our individual nets, and spending time with Jesus. Here is Father John Ricardo.
2: In the name of the Father, the Son, and the Holy Spirit. Father, I abandon myself into your hands. Do with me what you will. For whatever you may do, I thank you. I am ready for all. I accept all. Let only your will be done in me. As in all your creatures, I wish no more than this, O Lord. Into your hands I commend my soul. I offer it to you with all the love of my heart, for I love you, my God, and so need to give myself, to surrender myself into your hands without reserve and with boundless confidence, for you are my Father. In the name of the Father, the Son, and the Holy Spirit. What are you people doing here? You should be home. I kind of thought it was just going to be me and Jesus. And Father Steve, he walked in front of me with a snowblower and just kind of cleared a path so that we could... It's good to have an associate, you know? One day he'll have one. I need some levity, not only after that testimony, but after the day we've had. It's been a really rough day, I got to be honest with you. I want to ask everybody to continue to pray for Joe and Mary. Father Steve and I had a chance to sit with them for a while this afternoon and keep Father Steve in your prayers in a very special way. He will have the funeral Saturday morning. I'm with the teens on retreat. Family's doing somehow, by the grace of God, remarkably well. For those of you don't know what I'm talking about, this is the parents of the young 29-year-old woman who was found murdered and dismembered. She's a parishioner. They are remarkable people with great faith, who are hurting like crazy. They can feel our prayers. They're mindful of them. They're grateful for them. For all the support that people have been given, just want to ask you to continue to really lift them up. Joe at one point said, you know, we're not so much worried about this week, we're worried about next week. So let's keep them in our prayers tonight in a special way. It's also been a rough day just because I've just sensed a whole lot of spiritual warfare. I don't know what your day was like, but if it was rough, don't be surprised. The weather even doesn't surprise me, quite frankly. And it doesn't surprise me because the evil one is just a little ticked, I think. I think he's ticked over the fact that he can sense that the Lord is doing remarkable things in many of our lives. And so he's trying to just throw all sorts of obstacles at us. I had a number of them thrown at me today. I'm just telling him to go back to hell where he belongs. So be encouraged by that. That's one of the significant things when spiritual warfare comes our way. Don't be discouraged by that. Be encouraged by it, painful as it might be or challenging as it is. Encouraged over the fact that it's usually because the Lord is really on the verge of doing something of utmost significance in our life, and the evil one can sense that, and so he's just working against us. I had three interesting related things that happened to me today on a more positive side. One was this morning, I read for part of my holy hour in the morning a book that somebody gave me, and it's called Strengthen Your Brothers, Letters of Encouragement from an Archbishop to His Priests, by a guy named J. Peter Sartain. He's the Archbishop of Seattle, Washington. It's a great book. It's obviously directed towards folks like Father Steve and I, but although it's practical on lots of levels. And I was reading something today that I can't get out of my mind, and it relates to all that we're talking about. It relates to something that we just heard in our testimony, especially that line of joy is the net which God uses to catch people. So this man writes this story really quickly. He says, one night I traveled to Texas for a meeting, arriving late at the hotel, hungry and tired. I checked in, went to my room, and then returned to the lobby to ask directions to the nearest restaurant. The young clerk was helpful, and I headed toward the door. As I was about to exit, he said, you're one of those holy guys. I smiled. I was wearing a clerical shirt and a pectoral cross. It wasn't difficult to figure out what I do for a living. Yes, I'm the Catholic Bishop of Arkansas, and I'm here for a meeting. No, he said, that's not what I meant. I could see it on your face. He didn't know it, but that was one of the most challenging things anyone had ever said to me. He didn't say, I noticed the collar, I noticed the cross, I know there's a seminary down the street. By saying, I could see it on your face, he stopped me in my tracks. It was as if God were saying to me, disregard what might seem like a compliment and recognize that because you are a priest, I am always at work in you. Stay close to me and let me work through you. It is I he just saw. Not you. It might be true for him and for those of us who've been ordained. It's true for every single one of us who carries within us the light of Christ because of our baptism. Everybody here is a temple of the Holy Spirit. How much the Lord wants to be able to say those same things to us. It is I he just saw, not you. That's what happened in Bridget's life. Over and over again, people at Mott Hospital, hospitals over in Iowa, you name it. Everybody who ever met her was struck by the magnetism of Jesus shining out through her. Perhaps our youth, in a very special way, our eighth grade was all present for that funeral. They all wear one of these bracelets around their wrists, brave every day with joy. And they were inspired right then at that age to not wait to become a saint. They were roused by her example. They wanted that radiance of Jesus to shine through them. That comes and goes, of course, as time goes by in eighth grade. But it was a brief glimpse of what that French author once wrote that great line that life has but one tragedy, not to be a saint, not to help somebody find the Lord, not to be able to point to him by what we say, by what we do, and just by being there, as was the case with this man as he walked into that hotel. It's something to strive for. As I've been reflecting on this story this morning, I just thought, what a great image for us to have in mind. We all have within us this desire to be great. John Paul at every youth rally he would ever attend, all the World Youth Days that he called, when they laughed at him when he first started this, they said, no one's going to come, you know. Millions of people came. Those who've been privileged to go will remember them until they are called home. They were extraordinary events. And he would challenge the young over and over again, do not settle for mediocrity. Strive to be great. Strive to let the Lord work through you to exploit your gifts, is the way an older priest friend of mine used to put it. Let God exploit your gifts. Don't bury them. That comes to mind because of a second thing that happened today. I got an email from a friend of mine, guy in the parish. He quoted to me a line that's at the end of a movie, and it's this. Our deepest fear is not that we are inadequate. Our deepest fear is that we are powerful beyond measure. It is our light, not our darkness, that most frightens us. You are a child of God. Your playing small does not serve the world. There's nothing enlightened about shrinking so that other people won't feel insecure around you. We are all meant to shine, as children do, as Bridget did, as this bishop did when he walked into that hotel. We were born to make manifest the glory of God that is within us. It's not just in some of us, it's in everyone. And as we let our own light shine, we unconsciously give others permission to do the same. As we're liberated from our own fear, our presence automatically liberates others. That's the quote he went on to write right after that. I'm pretty sure this is what you meant when you asked us to think about what's holding us back from dropping the nets. It's our fear of being great. Our fear that we might actually have the talent and therefore the responsibility to be more than what we are today. That in doing this, we automatically bring others along for the ride to step up and be what we are called to be is what our deepest fear seems to be. I know it's mine. Well, I think he's right on for many of us. Despite John Paul's words that, or maybe because John Paul said what he said, don't ever settle for mediocrity. He said that because even though we all want to be great, we know there's a risk in being great. We're leery of kind of stepping out. And so we actually do prefer mediocrity sometimes. Just kind of sliding along, not taking the risks that greatness requires. Third thing that happened, I got an email from a woman in the parish. She just made the really helpful observation, I think, that she says what helped her to drop the nets was being able to name what she was afraid of. That's a really helpful thing to do. People come in often, whether it's in confession or counseling, and they'll sit there and they'll talk about being afraid. I'll say, what are you afraid of? I don't know. And I'll say to them, well, that doesn't work. You have to know, you have to name it. Don't let yourself get away with that. It's like going to the doctor and he asks you, where do you hurt? And you say, all over. I can't do anything with that. Does it hurt here? No. Here? No. Here? Yes. So it is with fear. She said, once I could name what I was afraid of, got a little sense of a mastery over it, could bring it into the light, look at it with the Lord, I was able to do this, drop the nets. In her case, it was contraception, the fear of having more kids. She's had two since she dropped the nets. Talked last night about this idea of the thresholds of conversion, which Sherry Waddell mentions in the book Forming Intentional Disciples. It's not her idea. She pulls it from a couple of other authors, but I think it's a great concept. It's a new concept, I think, for many of us, at least the terminology, although the general idea is something that we're probably at least intuitively aware of, that you don't just go from this to a saint. We go through all these different stages. But it was interesting to hear what the chatter was like downstairs afterwards, because people were basically trying to figure out where other people were in their thresholds. You know, like, I think my wife is somewhere in the curious stage. Yeah, or my husband, he's still in the trust threshold. The point of this is not to figure out where your friends are. Especially your spouse. The point of this is really to figure out where we are. Once we get that, then we can make some progress. And I mentioned last night that Sherry describes that from all the parishes that they visited, and they visited hundreds of parishes all across the country in different geographical sectors, their experience and the feedback that they get from pastoral staffs and all these different places is that most parishioners are somewhere between the trust and curious threshold, these first two thresholds. So again, the five are trust, curiosity, openness, seeking, and intentional disciple. Those first three, trust, curiosity, and openness, are all passive thresholds. And then the last two, seeking and intentional disciples, are active thresholds where we're taking responsibility for where we are. Most people in a parish tend to fall into this place somewhere between the trust and curiosity, which is not really great news on a lot of different levels. But as I said last night, and I'm only growing in this conviction as I've gone through the day and talked to people as they've shared with me what God's doing in them in these days right now through the mission, I am convinced we have a number of us who are here that God is just pounding on the door, and we're somewhere between seeking and dropping the nets. Someone commented right before we started tonight just how, from his perspective anyway, how helpful the first couple of nights have been, just because they've been very simple, very focused, and they are really focused. The only focus here is discipleship. My image is it's almost like the Lord's got a shovel in his hand and he's just digging deep. Over the last 6 years anyway that I've been here, we've thrown the nets out pretty wide, talked about all sorts of different topics, but everything's kind of coming back to one single point right now for me. because that's what the Lord's doing in my life, and I'm seeing what he wants to do in us so that we can be what we're supposed to be individually first, and then as a community, and then as a community to reach out to the people that we live in the midst of. So be very encouraged right now. I think that's something the Lord just wants to say to us. Do not be afraid. The image I have is it's kind of like being at the pool, and there's a set of people in the pool, not very many, and a lot of us walking around in the deck. And we're all kind of, you know, doing this with our foot, putting our toe in the water. Oh, gosh, that's cold. And the people inside the pool are going, the water is fine. Come on in. We're standing out there on the deck wondering whether or not we should dive in and take the leap. And hopefully, these next couple of weeks, Jesus is just going to walk up behind us and push us in, just like our friends used to do when we were over at the pool at someone's house or in the park or wherever it might have been. So I think we're at a great point right now. That's the really encouraging word that I think the Lord really wants to say to us. Remember that seeking stage, just to remind us, is what Sherry calls dating with a purpose. I just love that image. Huh? We're actively asking ourselves whether or not we should give our lives to Jesus, thinking about dropping our nets, but they're still very much in our hands. I thought tonight I wanted to do a couple of things in particular. One, I just want to share something of my own struggle with regards to the thresholds. And I want to do that just to hopefully encourage some of us who are standing out here on the edge of the pool, wondering about the water. Some of you are familiar with the story. Maybe many of you are familiar with parts of the story of my life. But I just felt like the Lord wanted me to share it again just because I'm personally inspired and helped when I read the lives of men and women who've gone through the challenges that I go through and who still wrestle and struggle with things. So I'm not standing in front of you as a saint, goodness knows. I'm standing in front of you as someone who's aspiring, at least most days, to be one. And I got all the struggles that you have. But I have at least jumped in, and the nets are no longer in my hands. And ever since they've been out of my hands, I have been freer than I ever could have imagined. That's the paradox. You want to be free? Give your life away. It's really a wondrous thing, you know, as a priest. One of the great joys of priesthood is obedience. Like, I will never apply for a job. I will never ask to be moved. I will never worry about whether or not I'm going where I'm supposed to go. I will just trust. And there's been some times when I've been asked to go some places that I wasn't quite sure that was, certainly wasn't what I was looking for, but I had the confidence of just knowing the Lord was asking of me so I could go. That may not relate to you in your life because you don't take a vow of obedience in the way that we do, but it does relate to our lives in the sense that we're all called to surrender to the Lord, and that's the challenge. Why can I trust him? And I'm just standing in front of you as living proof that God cannot be outdone. I've never known freedom like I know freedom after having surrendered. So I want to share just a couple of moments in my life that kind of got me there. When I graduated from college, I was probably somewhere between trust and curiosity, quite frankly. I was past trust. I'd hung around with people, my family, friends, for so many years of my life. I knew there was something to this Christian thing, and I was probably at least deeply into the curiosity phase. I was asking questions. Might even been on the openness stage. I was willing to at least consider that maybe I could change. I didn't want to change, that's for sure. There were some things that I was really holding on to pretty tightly. I was very passive with regards to my life. My vision for my life was I wanted to move to Boston to live out in the East Coast. Boston was my dream city as a young man growing up. I loved the East. New York was too big, a little strange, but Boston was perfect to me. Had almost been married, was very much desirous of having my own family. In fact, I felt like the Lord said to me one time when I was just out of college, you're going to have many kids. Turns out I did, just a little different than I expected. But I had my plans and my desires for my life, and they were mine. And I was trying to fit the Lord into them. And after I graduated from school, I was in one of those, you know, all day, 8-hour interviews that you have when you're trying to get a job. And I was interviewing with Ford, and I don't know, 5 hours into the interview or something like that, I just heard a voice, which I don't think I'd ever really heard in my life before, just say, I don't want you to take this job. And I was somewhat startled by it. I really thought it was just my own fear. I thought it was almost like, I might actually move to the East Coast. I might have to separate from my folks and my family and all the people that I love, and maybe I'm just getting anxious about that. So I kind of filed that away. I didn't really act on it, but I was aware of it. Shortly after the interview, I went to visit my sister who was living in Egypt at the time. Came back, found out that Ford wasn't hiring. It was 1987, if you remember those glorious years. Much like these glorious years. But all the time in between, I'd been pondering that voice and wondering what was going on and really wondering what was becoming of me, what I was going to do with my life. I was 22. I was no longer in school. I didn't have the security.

security of just going to class. I had to do something with my life, and I was a little unsure what it meant. I just knew I wanted to be great. I didn't know what it meant. And so I'd made the decision to live in a household with some guys that I'd gotten to know more or less over the last year or year and a half before this, who were Christians, but they were all over the map with regards to the thresholds. So I lived with them. There was about 14 or so of us who lived in the house. It was a motley crew, trust me. Some of them were in school, some of them were out of school, some of them had really good jobs, some of them had no jobs. I was one of those who had no job. And there was a guy in the house, he managed this mom and pop co-op in Ann Arbor, and he just used to playfully needle me all the time, like, hey, we're hiring. I'm like, yeah, right, thanks. No, we're hiring, I could use you. Thanks, I have a college degree, I don't think I'm gonna go work in your deli. Well, I ended up working in his deli, of course, and so I worked as a baker for, I don't know, a year or so with him, making bread, slicing cheese, knowing everything there is to know about meat. It was really an odd time, I gotta tell you that. But I remember when I made the decision to work for him, for Paul, who I still see every once in a while. It's kind of funny, every time I see him, I feel awkward. Because he played this really significant role in my conversion. I don't know if he knows that or not, but he did. He was an instrument that the Lord used because he humbled me like crazy. I will never bake bread. Are you kidding? So I drove home to my dad and told him what I was going to do, and God bless him, he was supportive of it. And then I was driving back to Ann Arbor, and I was, many of you know the story, but I was 3 miles from here. I was on M14 at Godfredson Road, August of 1987. And as I'm driving in my car, I see Jesus. Never seen him before, haven't seen him since. Saw him once since, I'll tell you that later. I mean, the way I saw him then, and scared the living daylights out of me. I was terrified and exhilarated all at the same time. And as he's seated next to me in the car, he looks at me, and then at a certain point, he just kind of reaches across the seat. He takes his hand, he sticks it inside my chest. And he says, John, these are all your dreams, all your desires, all that you want to do with your life. And he just kind of rolled him up into a ball and threw him out the window. He said, I'm going to give you my dream, my desire, and what I want you to do with your life. And then he was gone. There was a part of me at that moment that wanted to drop the nets right away and sign up for the adventure. And there was another part of me that really wanted to run. Because, like perhaps for many of us right now who are somewhere in between these two thresholds, I knew what was being asked of me. I knew it meant I had to stop being the Lord of my life. I had to stop sitting on the throne in the center of my life. I had to relinquish the throne, and I didn't want to do that. I wanted the Lord to walk with me. I wanted the Lord's blessing and protection and provision and grace, but I didn't want to surrender. And so the next 2, 3, 4 years were a really mixed bag in my life, alternated between times of great grace and times of great sin. In fact, for part of that time, I lived as bad as I had ever lived in my life. I did some really, really foolish things. Not just foolish things, really sinful things. It was a really tough time for me personally. It was tough because I agonized. I couldn't pretend that I hadn't seen who I had seen and hadn't heard what I had heard, and so I just ran. But all the way that I was running, I knew I couldn't pretend otherwise. So this woman who sent the email about being able to name the fears was so significant. She said at the same time to me that she felt like the passage that jumped out at her from the scriptures was the line that Peter says to the Lord after Jesus teaches about the bread of life in John 6, and all the crowds leave, and the Lord looks and says, do you want to leave too? Peter looks at the Lord and says, Lord, where else are we going to go? We got nothing but you. I don't know what you want. I don't know what it's going to mean for my life. I have no idea what the plan is, but where else would we go? That's kind of where I was too. I knew I couldn't turn back, so I was kind of in this limbo stage, which maybe is where some of us are right now. Walking around the edge of the pool, longing to jump in, because the people who were in, like my sister that I talked about last night, were just thrashing around in the water. Life wasn't, like we heard in the testimony, it wasn't all happiness, but it was joy, great joy. And I wanted that, because I didn't have joy. I had happiness, at least some nights, but I wanted joy, I wanted more. And so finally, by the grace of God, and surely by his mercy, as I heard his voice another day some years after that, and he called me to consider the life of the priesthood, and it was so clear that that was him, I just said, okay, and dropped the nets. And the moment I did, quite frankly, I wondered why in the world it took me so long to do it, just like so many other people say. And my life is, trust me, like I say to the people on retreat when we go off, you're never going to meet anybody in your life who's blown it worse than me.
I've done some really bad things with my life, and I'm still a work in progress, but gosh, there's no place that can compare with walking after Jesus. And even all the mistakes and all the falls and all the sins and all the rebellion, even since I've been ordained, 17 years now, just helps me cling all the more to him and be all the more grateful to him for his great gift and his mercy, and helps me to relate to people as they fall. You know, the all-important question, I think, for what we've been talking about Sunday night, Monday night, and this quick little rehash of the thresholds is how? How do I make the jump? What do I do to get in the water? Last night, a guy came up to me afterwards and he says, I don't know what I'm missing. He goes, I got a men's fellowship. I'm faithful to Sunday Mass. I go to Mass sometimes during the week. I read the Bible every day and I pray with my wife. I asked him, do you pray in front of the Blessed Sacrament? He said, outside of Mass, no. Quick word on that. Here's the challenge of the Mass. Unfortunately, for most Catholics, the Mass is pretty much the only experience that we have of the church. I say unfortunately because the Mass presupposes that we're already converted. It presupposes we're already disciples. It presupposes we've already dropped the nets. The Mass is not the place for evangelization, or at least it wasn't supposed to be. That's part of the challenge, quite frankly, in preaching. That's what we're doing half the time in preaching. We're trying to evangelize those who've been baptized, like I was, like we heard last night in the testimony, sacramentalized but not evangelized. That's an all too common reality for many people who've grown up as Catholics. But Sherry, again, in her book, she makes this great observation, which I guess you got to live in Denver to really realize, or Colorado Springs. You know, the church talks about the Eucharist being the source and summit of our life. Well, those are just expressions to many of us, not when you live at the base of a mountain. When you live at the base of a mountain and you regularly climb mountains, you get a little bit of a deeper understanding of what it means to say that the Eucharist is the summit of our life. Because in order to get to the summit, you have to climb. And the climb is arduous and it's long and you get exhausted. And only after having done all that do you finally arrive at the summit. So it is with the Eucharist. It's a great observation, I think. The moment I read it, I just thought, wow, that makes so much sense. But many people, I'm not saying us, but many people, when they come to church, they've even bought the ticket to go out on the path, you know, up the hill, let alone the mountain. And here we are at the greatest event that there is that takes place on earth, the sacramental representation of Christ's self-offering upon the cross out of love for us. And we don't get it. We don't get it so often because we haven't dropped the nets. The Lord's called the disciples together to feast with him upon himself, to be nourished by his body and his blood, to be sent out into the world as apostles to proclaim the gospel. And many people on any given Sunday, they're still sitting there wondering whether or not they even believe in God. And we wonder why the Mass isn't accomplishing what it's supposed to be accomplishing. So this man goes to Mass, and he's a disciple, I think, but he's had no experience of praying in front of the Blessed Sacrament outside of Mass. So back to the how do we do this? I cannot surrender to somebody I don't know. That's why you wouldn't marry somebody who proposes to you on a first date. You have to take time to get to know them. That's dating with a purpose. And for many of us, the challenge, quite frankly, is, and I keep going back to this because I just find it to be so true, we just don't know him. We know about him. We've heard other people talk about him. We know these statues represent people who had really close relationships with him, but we don't have that really close relationship with him. We want it, but we don't have it. And if I want it, then I got to work at it. And I quite simply know of no stronger way to work at it than to pray in front of the Blessed Sacrament. Probably sounds really anticlimactic, but there is no formula. There's no magic pill. There's no silver bullet for this. The only way that I get to know the Lord is the only way I get to know anybody else. I learn to waste time with him. And when I do that, once I began to do that in my life, it all changed. That's Jesus' promise again. And I, when I am lifted up from the earth, that certainly referred to the cross, but in these nights that we've been talking, in my mind, that's very much referring to Jesus lifted up in the Blessed Sacrament, elevated upon the altar for us to pray in front of. And I, when I am lifted up from the earth, will draw all people to myself. He does the work. Remember, that's what faith is. Faith is God's work in me to which I respond. I just have to give him the chance to work. And I've seen it time and time and time again. I talked about the RCIA retreat and what we saw with many, not all, but many of the men and women who came on the retreat and their experience of encountering the Lord. For most of them, it was the first time ever praying in front of the Blessed Sacrament. They hadn't read books. They hadn't been to lots of talks. They knew nothing or next to nothing, many of them. Again, some of them aren't even baptized yet.
But they encountered Jesus. And this all began for me at Divine Child, and I've shared this story too, but I feel like the Lord just keeps telling me to tell the story just because what happened was so significant, and even if you heard it, it strikes the heart because it's so true. It's what God does, huh? The sacraments are Jesus's breaking into our time in exactly the same way that he did when he was working in Galilee in his ministry. It's just that now it's hidden under the veil of the sacraments, but that's what he's doing. He's breaking into our lives. And he broke into my life in a remarkable way this one night at Divine Child after I'd been ordained 6 months maybe, and we'd just come back from an RCIA retreat. And the retreat, much like the one we just took our folks on, was a real highlight for many of the people. And one of the highlights was a mass and the experience of being able to pray mass prayerfully without worrying about getting out in the parking lot and all the stuff that goes on out there and afterwards and fighting traffic. And so we just started to replicate that. We had a slow, low-lit evening mass. And then we prayed with people afterwards. And we did this for a series of weeks, over and over and over again. Me and another person, we prayed over people. And we went on for hours and hours. It was horrible, quite frankly, because people just waited in line. You know, it was horrible for them. It was horrible for us. I mean, it was grace. Don't get me wrong. You know, your back's getting a knot and people are getting complaining because it's like, why is she taking so long? What does she want? So we did this for weeks and weeks. And then one day as I'm praying before mass, I was reading a reflection from an Irish nun and her name is Breesh McKenna. And as I'm reading the reflection, she was describing her own experience of preparing to give a talk somewhere at some conference somewhere in Australia, I think it was. She went down to pray in front of the Blessed Sacrament. She heard the Lord just say, Breesh. There's too much Breesh. They don't need Breesh. They need me. Get out of my way. And as soon as I read that, I felt convicted. I knew that was the Lord speaking to me too. So that night, instead of praying over people, we just said, we do something a little different tonight. We're going to expose the Blessed Sacrament. I'm going to put a couple of kneelers in front of the altar and just invite anybody who wants to, you know, just to come on up and pray. And then we'll just do benediction afterwards and we'll be on our way. And I was thinking nothing of it. I just thought, this would be great, you know, have a nice little prayer experience. So Divine Child's Church, if you're familiar with it, it's an old-fashioned traditional church. The altar's in the center, tabernacle's behind it, and the pews just go straight out. Seats 1,500, just like this, but not in a fan. And so my back is to everybody as I'm getting the Blessed Sacrament out of the tabernacle, and I pretty routinely have my head down for lots of reasons when I'm in a sanctuary. So I have my head down, and I put the Blessed Sacrament on the altar, and I can hear commotion in front of me, but I'm not looking at it. I'm just kind of trying to focus on the Lord. And so put the Blessed Sacrament on the altar, and then there's a kneeler over here, and I go to kneel facing the side of the altar, and the people are all out here, and the congregation, not all of them, but 40, 50 of them, are in the sanctuary. They just kind of run forward to get as close to the monstrance as they could get. There were two kneelers. They just ran, just like in the crowds in the gospel. They were pressing in to touch Jesus. And I'm sitting there or kneeling there, and I'm just thinking to myself, good grief, you got to be kidding. And as I'm looking at all this, here's the second time I've seen the Lord. And this wasn't so much a vision, but it was clear. So I just saw Jesus standing on top of the altar. I didn't see the monstrance. I saw him standing there. And as he's standing there facing the people, at a certain point, he turned towards me, and then he just bowed like that. And he says, don't you see how easy this is? You don't have to do anything but put me out. You put me out and I will work. And that's the truth, quite frankly. Our teens, those who are here tonight, they tell you the same thing, their experience of being on weekend retreats. We've done two, we got another one coming up this Friday. We'll head off and we'll go off to Jackson and we'll spend from Friday night to Sunday in prayer and we'll have some talks and whatnot. But the highlight of the whole time for them, for me, we're all together in front of Jesus, exposed in the Blessed Sacrament, and they spend, some of them, all night on the floor, sitting, talking to him, listening to him. And it's because of that that their lives are different. Some of you come to 6:30 Mass, you see many of them. They come to 6:30 Mass. How many places do you know where teens come to 6:30 Mass? They're at the church all the time. You guys are like the widow in the temple who's just always there, you know? You're always here. And they're always here because they've met him. They've encountered the Lord. And then encountering the Lord, friendships have been forged. Community has been forged because that's what God does. He joins us together. He gives us great friends. As I'm looking around the church, I can see a number of people who just in the last couple of years, because they've gotten active in different ways, their whole lives have changed dramatically. They've met other brothers and sisters. And as a result, they once lived like this and they hung out with these people and now they still hang out with these people once in a while. But now their lives are centered here and they're here because these are men and women with faith and they're brothers and sisters and it's a joy.

0: joy to be with, and everything's different. This experience of praying in front of the Blessed Sacrament is why we're pushing so hard for people to make it a point. That's really the takeaway from the mission, if you will. We've got this board over here. We're trying to do perpetual exposition. In order to do perpetual exposition, it means someone has to be there every hour. So from Monday morning at 10 until Friday afternoon at 3, we want to have around the clock in between all those times, the Eucharist exposed so that we can encounter the Lord, so that we can drop the nets, so that his face can shine through our faces, so that the world can be transformed. Because that's what the world's longing for. The world might be happy, but it's not joyful, and it's not even happy. I use often with the kids the example of a man in Germany. His name was Adolf Merkel. He's passed away now. He died about 6 or 7 years ago. He was worth $7 billion. Fathom that, $7 billion. What in the world could you do with $7 billion? What couldn't you do? I mean, you want it, you buy it. And he lost a couple $100 million in the crash back in 08. Threw himself in front of a train, took his life. No stronger sign of unhappiness than that. This man had it all, at least according to the world. But he had nothing. And if we have Jesus, we have everything. I have no money. I could care less. I have freedom like I've never imagined. I have a sense of peace like I've never imagined. I got a joy that you can't touch, quite frankly, even in all the hardships that come our way. You just can't touch it because it's not rooted in anything earthly, so it can't be stolen. I have lousy days, don't get me wrong, but you can't shake our joy. You can't touch it. You can't steal it. That's the joy of discipleship. Sherry says this about praying in front of the Blessed Sacrament. I thought this was a really astute observation. She says, adoration appeals to postmoderns because it is experiential, mysterious, and accessible to everyone. The non-baptized, the non-Catholic, the unchurched, the lapsed, the badly catechized, the wounded, the skeptical, the seeking, the prodigal, and those who aren't sure that a relationship with God is even possible. An acquaintance of mine aptly describes it as spiritual radiation therapy because it places the soul in the direct presence of Jesus Christ in the trust that he will act if we leave the door open the merest crack. All it requires is the ability to sit down. This is how one parish leader describes using adoration to draw the baptized into a deeper relationship with Jesus. One of the biggest things our community lacked was an experience of the supernatural dimension of the Christian life. It just wasn't on our radar. They had unintentional encounters in the liturgy, but never something that they felt or experienced as having an impact. Eucharistic adoration with teens and adults has been a powerful experience of the presence of Christ. Eucharistic adoration gives them an experience of encountering God. That's exactly what I've seen in countless people's lives and in my own life. So here's the dare. 1 hour a week. Start with that. Don't pray 1 hour a week, please. We need a lot more than that. But 1 hour a week in front of the Blessed Sacrament. I promise you it'll change your life. What do you do there? When I'm around kids, I often am more and more aware of this because I don't watch TV. So, you know, I might watch sports every once in a while, but not in Lent. So I just don't swim in that culture. So my life, when I'm not at the office, has an awful lot of silence in it. And that changes everything. Most people's lives have almost no silence in them. They're just constantly bombarded with noise, visuals, audios. They're always exposed to stimuli, which means we don't think very well. It's hard to think well when I'm constantly stimulated. I can't live that way. We're not supposed to live that way. We're supposed to live reflectively. We're supposed to live as active contemplatives. That's what John Paul used to constantly challenge us to be. We're very much in the world. I'm in the world just like you, huh? But I'm supposed to be contemplative as I go about the day. And I've just come to experience in my own life, you know, I'm in the habit now of an hour every morning in front of the Blessed Sacrament. And the gift of that is indescribable. What do you do when you're there? You do lots of things. I go through the day. All that I know I'm going to see, I look at my calendar and I just start praying for everybody that I'm going to see during that day. At least that's scheduled on my day. I bring to the Lord all the people who've been coming to me in the days previous who are really on my mind. I read scripture. And perhaps most especially, I just sit there and say, Lord, what do you want to say to me? Where am I not living the way you want me to live? Where is my life not in conformity to your life? What do you need to change in me? Where am I an obstacle? Where am I a scandal? What's wrong with me? That usually gives him plenty to talk about. And then I journal and I listen to the Lord and I write down what I hear or what I say. And I'm telling you, it's no magic little formula. It's not a secret pill. But if we do that, if we get in the habit every day, but starting with an hour a week, of just letting the Lord talk to us and love us, because that's what he does first. Now, he doesn't begin by saying, Jim, your life's just totally out of whack. This is what you need to do to change. He begins by saying, Jim, I really love you. You're my son. You know that, right? I sent my son for you to suffer and die for you, to destroy your death, to make possible your forgiveness. You know that, right? That's how he begins. He just starts to melt the steel that are our hard hearts so that he can begin to twist them and conform them so as they look like his heart. That's what happens there. And then on the other days, when we're not in front of the Blessed Sacrament, if we don't yet have the habit of doing that, then we just kind of try to live in the presence of God throughout the day. That's a great habit to try to do. You know, a couple of years ago, I talked about the St. Patrick's breastplate. So the second thing that I say when I wake up in the morning, before I get out of bed, there's a short prayer that I say that priests pray as part of the breviary. And then the next thing I pray is, Christ be in the eyes of all who see me, in the ears of all who hear me, on the lips of all who speak of me, the minds of all who think of me, the hearts of all who love me. Christ go before me, behind me, above me, beneath me, on my right and on my left. Christ be my all. And just that little prayer and the habit of that little prayer before I get to the chapel to begin my holy hour immediately reminds me who I am, what I'm about, what I want to have happen that day. It helps me to be intentional about living as somebody who's dropped the nets. Things like that are great habits to get into. They might seem forced at first. They might be forced at first. That's all right. We need habits. We need structures. We need patterns. That's how we thrive. Now, it's important to understand that, you know, in doing all this, it doesn't mean that we're saints. One of the things that I thought was really helpful from Father Mike last year when he came and did our mission, he gave this great intermediate stage, if you will, between pagan and saint. And the intermediate stage is disciple. So we're not yet saints. They're not going to make a statue of me tonight, trust me. We should all be praying that one day they will, for all of us. They should all be saying of us, you're one of those holy guys. I can see it on your face. Because you didn't settle for mediocrity. You're letting Jesus shine through you. And in doing so, you're rousing me to let him do the same and to be great. Now I'm encouraged. Now by your striving to be great, you've pulled me along in the train and I want to be great too. It's called positive peer pressure. We need that. We're not saints yet, but we are disciples. Might feel some days like we've picked the nets back up, but we haven't picked the nets back up. For those of us who've dropped them, we just stumble and struggle and sin, and the mystery of God's grace is that allows us and compels us to cling to Jesus ever more closely, reminds us that we need a Savior. We're not done. We're still works in progress. That's why Paul can say, not that I consider to have taken hold of the Lord yet or have been having been made perfect yet, but one thing I do, Paul says in Philippians 3, forgetting what is behind me and straining forward to what lies ahead, I press on to make the goal of the upward life in Christ Jesus my own. Not yet perfect, but pressing on and striving forward. And quite frankly, there's nothing really else to live for. Back to the Archbishop's comments. I was struck this morning as I was praying with this, and I think I shared it with the people at Mass. We tend to think of holiness as being something that's just between us and God. Like, okay, I'm called to be a saint. I'm called to personal holiness, the universal call to holiness. There's a truth to that by all means, but holiness is for us. We inspire each other. We call each other on. We encourage each other. It's why the scandals are just that, scandalous. Like when the world laughs at Christians who fall, whether they wear collars or not, behind the laughing is sadness, deep, profound sadness. Because the world wants to know that it's possible to be great. And when we fall, we make them wonder whether or not that's true. It is true. And even in our falls, we just point back up to the Lord, huh? But our pursuit of holiness rouses each other. Your desire to live holy lives inspires me, inspires Father Steve. Please God, our desire to live holy lives inspires you. Sitting in a confessional for hours on end, hearing the confessions of so many saints in this parish is incredibly inspiring. Don't get me wrong, there's some people who are still at the really basic stages of conversion, but there's some other people who come to confession, and as it was said after Thomas Aquinas, when he went to confession before he died, the person who heard his confession said, it was the confession of a child in the positive sense. The man had just so conformed to Jesus. And we hear that. We hear that in many of you. You inspire the living daylights out of us to be great. It's kind of like preaching to Mother Teresa. What are you going to say? So the dare is, if you haven't yet signed up to commit an hour a week to waste time with Jesus, to ask him for the grace to get to know him better, to give yourself the gift of being able to slow down, to turn everything off, to relax, to hear yourself think, which of course is why many of us don't slow down. We're afraid of what we hear when we think. But if we'll let the Lord take all that, we'll ask him to speak to us, and we'll get to know him, then we'll finally let go. And then we'll know the freedom that comes from surrender. Father, I abandon myself into your hands. Do with me what you will, but whatever you may do, I thank you. I am ready for all. I accept all. Let only your will be done in me. As in all your creatures, I wish no more than this, O Lord. Into your hands I commend my soul. I offer it to you with all the love of my heart, for I love you, my God, and so need to give myself, to surrender myself into your hands without reserve, with boundless confidence, for you are my Father. Through the intercession of Our Lady of Good Counsel, may Almighty God bless you, the Father and the Son and the Holy Spirit. Amen. Let's live tonight in peace.
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0: There was no single event. It was more gradual.
1: My husband was not Catholic, and at the time, I didn't really think that it really mattered which church we went to, because we all loved God and we all loved Jesus. And that was the start of my journey out of the Catholic Church, where I remained out of the Catholic Church for over 30 years.
2: When I was outside of the church, there was always an unsettled feeling. There was always a feeling of something missing and something not complete.
1: When I started to read the Bible, I could see that our Catholic faith is steeped in Scripture. I could see some of the sacraments in Scripture. I could see some of the liturgy in Scripture.
2: I wouldn't be the spouse, I wouldn't be the father, wouldn't be the person that I am without the church and without the sacraments, particularly the Eucharist. I can't live without it.
3: If you've been away from the Catholic Church for whatever reason, we invite you to take another look. 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
5: 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We ask this through Christ our Lord. Amen.
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0: somehow in the course of the conversation, she acknowledged that she was running away from home and was in the midst of an awful lot of difficulties that were going on. Her story seemed to be remarkably akin to the story of the prodigal son, which we just heard this past Sunday at Mass, huh? And so I started to speak a little bit about that with her. And I said, you sound a little bit like the younger son in the story of the prodigal son. And she looked at me like I was from Mars. And I said, are you not familiar with the story of the prodigal son? And she says, no, never heard it. And I just looked at her and I says, oh my goodness, are you in for a wonderful evening?
1: This is a Messy Family Minute with Mike and Alicia Hernan. Our oldest son grew up with four sisters as playmates, and so he played house and dressed up with them. Did that make him a girl or even make him think he was a girl? Of course not.
2: Children under two really don't understand what it means to be a boy or a girl. They just imitate whatever it is that they see around them, like my son did when he played dolls with his sisters. Where did he learn his masculinity? From his father.
1: Our identity as male or female ultimately comes from God. At the moment of conception, he gives boys a male body with a male brain and girls a female body with a female brain. Our secular culture is confused in this regard. As children grow, give them the cues they need to grow in their identity as a boy or a girl. Certainly don't give them the option to choose. That's a burden no child, actually no person should labor under.
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4: The power of prayer depends on God's action, not on our praying. The Holy Spirit prays within us with groanings too deep for words, as Romans 8 says. And He empowers us to seek God and to seek from Him all that we need. And the answer to prayers are always from God in order to worship Him.
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10: 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We're also reading from the book of Proverbs. Drawing on today's readings, Father Mike reminds us

0: what we need to focus our lives on despite all that's going on around us.
1: Hi, my name is Father Mike Schmitz, and you're listening to The Bible in a Year, where we encounter God's voice and live life through the lens of Scripture. Using the Great Adventure Bible timeline, we'll read all the way from Genesis to Revelation, discovering how the story of salvation unfolds and how we fit into that story today. The Great Adventure Bible timeline was developed by Jeff Cavins and is provided by Ascension, who produced and funded this program. It is day 189. It's the last day on this, whatever number of page this is, maybe page 3? Gosh, for crying out loud. Day 189, we're reading 2 Kings 23, 2 Chronicles 34. We're also reading Proverbs chapter 8, verses 1 through 21. Okay, here we are. We are at Josiah. We got introduced to him yesterday, and just phenomenal, really great king. And yet, every good thing comes to an end. Every good king comes to an end. Every good kingdom comes to an end. And we are getting closer and closer to the end of 2 Kings and 2 Chronicles, which means we're getting closer and closer to the end of this time of Israel. They're gone. The kingdom of Israel, nation of Israel, that is gone. Also, the kingdom of Judah is about to be put into, spoiler alert, into exile coming up soon. Today, 189, we have 2 Kings 23, 2 Chronicles 34, Proverbs 8, chapter 1, verses 1 through 21. The second book of Kings, chapter 23. Josiah's reforms. Then the king sent, and all the elders of Judah and Jerusalem were gathered to him. And the king went up to the house of the Lord, and with him all the men of Judah, and all the inhabitants of Jerusalem, and the priests, and the prophets, all the people, both small and great. And he read in their hearing all the words of the book of the covenant which had been found in the house of the Lord. And the king stood by the pillar, and made a covenant before the Lord, to walk after the Lord, and to keep his commandments, and his covenants, and his statutes, with all his heart, and all his soul, to perform the words of the covenant that were written in this book. And all the people joined in the covenant. And the king commanded Hilkiah, the high priest, and the priests of the second order, and the keepers of the threshold, to bring out of the temple of the Lord all the vessels made for Baal, for Asherah, and for all the host of heaven. He burned them outside Jerusalem in the fields of the Kidron, and carried their ashes to Bethel. And he deposed the idolatrous priests whom the kings of Judah had ordained to burn incense in the high places at the cities of Judah and round about Jerusalem. Those also who burned incense to Baal, to the sun and the moon and the constellations and all the host of the heavens. And he brought out the Asherah from the house of the Lord outside Jerusalem to the brook Kidron, and burned it at the brook Kidron, and beat it to dust, and cast the dust of it upon the graves of the common people. And he broke down the houses of the male cult prostitutes, which were in the house of the Lord, where the women wove hangings for the Asherah. And he brought all the priests out of the cities of Judah, and defiled the high places where the priests had burned incense, from Geba to Beersheba. And he broke down the high places of the gates that were at the entrance of the gate of Joshua, the governor of the city, which were on one's left at the gate of the city. However, the priests of the high places did not come up to the altar of the Lord in Jerusalem, but they ate unleavened bread among their brethren. And he defiled Topheth, which is in the valley of the sons of Hinnom, that no one might burn his son or his daughter as an offering to Molech. And he removed the horses that the kings of Judah had dedicated to the sun at the entrance to the house of the Lord, by the chamber of Nathan-Melech, the chamberlain, which was in the precincts. And he burned the chariots of the sun with fire. And the altars on the roof of the upper chamber of Ahaz, which the kings of Judah had made, and the altars which Manasseh had made, in the two courts of the house of the Lord, he pulled down and broke in pieces, and cast the dust of them into the brook Kidron. And the king defiled the high places that were east of Jerusalem, to the south of the Mount of Corruption, which Solomon, the king of Israel, had built for Ashtaroth, the abomination of the Sidonians, and for Chemosh, the abomination of Moab, and for Milcom, the abomination of the Ammonites. And he broke in pieces the pillars, and cut down the Asherim, and filled their places with the bones of men. Moreover, the altar at Bethel, the high place erected by Jeroboam, the son of Nebat, who made Israel to sin, that altar with the high place he pulled down, and he broke in pieces its stones, crushing them to dust. Also he burned the Asherah. And as Josiah turned, he saw the tombs there on the mount. And he sent, and took the bones out of the tombs, and burned them upon the altar, and defiled it, according to the word of the Lord, which the man of God proclaimed, who had predicted these things. Then he said, "What is yonder monument that I see?" And the men of the city told him, "It is the tomb of the man of God, who came from Judah, and predicted these things which you have done against the altar at Bethel." And he said, "Let him be. Let no man

move his bones. So they let his bones alone with the bones of the prophet who came out of Samaria. And all the shrines also of the high places that were in the cities of Samaria, which kings of Israel had made, provoking the Lord to anger, Josiah removed. He did to them according to all that he had done at Bethel. And he slew all the priests of the high places who were there upon the altars, and burned the bones of men upon them. Then he returned to Jerusalem. The Passover is celebrated. And the king commanded all the people, "Keep the Passover to the Lord your God, as it is written in this book of the covenant." For no such Passover had been kept since the days of the judges who judged Israel, or during all the days of the kings of Israel, or the kings of Judah. But in the 18th year of King Josiah, this Passover was kept to the Lord in Jerusalem. Moreover, Josiah put away the mediums and the wizards, and the teraphim and the idols, and all the abominations that were seen in the land of Judah and in Jerusalem, that he might establish the words of the law which were written in the book that Hilkiah the priest found in the house of the Lord. Before him there was no king like him who turned to the Lord with all his heart and with all his soul and with all his might according to all the law of Moses. Nor did any like him arise after him. Still,

broke down the altars and beat the Asherim and the images into powder and hewed down all the incense altars throughout all the land of Israel. Then he returned to Jerusalem. The Book of the Law is found. Now in the 18th year of his reign, when he had purged the land and the house, he sent Shaphan, the governor of Azalea, and Maaseiah, the governor of the city, and Joah, the son of Joahaz, the recorder, to repair the house of the Lord his God. They came to Hilkiah, the high priest, and delivered the money that had been brought into the house of God, which the Levites, the keepers of the threshold, had collected from Manasseh and Ephraim, and from all the remnant of Israel, and from all Judah and Benjamin, and from the inhabitants of Jerusalem. They delivered it to the workmen who had the oversight of the house of the Lord, and the workmen who were working in the house of the Lord gave it for repairing and restoring the house. They gave it to the carpenters and the builders to buy quarried stone, and timbers for binders and beams for the buildings which the kings of Judah had let go to ruin. And the men did the work faithfully. Over them were set Jathan and Obadiah the Levites, of the sons of Merari, and Zechariah and Meshulam of the sons of the Kohathites, to have oversight. The Levites, all who were skillful with instruments of music, were over the burden bearers and directed all who did work in every kind of service. And some of the Levites were scribes and officials and gatekeepers. While they were bringing out the money that had been brought into the house of the Lord, Hilkiah the priest found the book of the law of the Lord given through Moses. Then Hilkiah said to Shaphan the secretary, "I have found the book of the law in the house of the Lord." And Hilkiah gave the book to Shaphan. Shaphan brought the book to the king and further reported to the king, "All that was committed to your servants they are doing. They have emptied out the money that was found in the house of the Lord and have delivered it into the hand of the overseers and the workmen." Then Shaphan the secretary told the king, "Hilkiah the priest has given me a book." And Shaphan read it before the king. When the king heard the words of the law, he tore his clothes. And the king commanded Hilkiah, Ahikam the son of Shaphan, Abdon the son of Micah, Shaphan the secretary, and Asaiah the king's servant, saying, "Go inquire of the Lord for me and for those who are left in Israel and in Judah concerning the words of the book that has been found. For great is the wrath of the Lord that is poured out on us, because our fathers have not kept the word of the Lord to do according to all that is written in this book." The prophetess Huldah consulted. So Hilkiah and those whom the king had sent went to Huldah the prophetess, the wife of Shallum, the son of Tokath, son of Hasra, keeper of the wardrobe. Now she dwelt in Jerusalem in the second quarter, and spoke to her to that effect. And she said to them, "Thus says the Lord, the God of Israel, tell the man who sent you to me, thus says the Lord, behold, I will bring evil upon this place and upon its inhabitants, all the curses that are written in the book which was read before the king of Judah, because they have forsaken me and have burned incense to other gods, that they might provoke me to anger with all the works of their hands. Therefore, my wrath will be poured out upon this place and will not be quenched. But to the king of Judah, who sent you to inquire of the Lord, thus shall you say to him, thus says the Lord, the God of Israel, regarding the words which you have heard, because your heart was penitent, and you humbled yourself before God when you heard his words against this place and its inhabitants, and you have humbled yourself before me, and you have torn your clothes and wept before me, I also have heard you, says the Lord. Behold, I will gather you to your fathers, and you shall be gathered to your grave in peace, and your eyes shall not see all the evil which I will bring upon this place and its inhabitants." And they brought back word to the king. The covenant renewed. Then the king sent and gathered together all the elders of Judah and Jerusalem. And the king went up to the house of the Lord with all the men of Judah and the inhabitants of Jerusalem and the priests and the Levites, all the people, both great and small. And he read in their hearing all the words of the book of the covenant, which had been found in the house of the Lord. And the king stood in his place and made a covenant before the Lord to walk after the Lord and to keep his commandments and his covenants and his statutes with all his heart and all his soul, to perform the words of the covenant that were written in this book. Then he made all who were present in Jerusalem and in Benjamin stand to it. And the inhabitants of Jerusalem did according to the covenant of God, the God of their fathers. And Josiah took away all the abominations from all the territory that belonged to the sons of Israel, and made all who were in Israel serve the Lord their God. All his days they did not turn away from following the Lord, the God of their fathers. The Book of Proverbs, Chapter 8, Eternity of Wisdom.

Does not wisdom call? Does not understanding raise her voice? On the heights beside the way, in the paths she takes her stand, besides the gates in front of the town, at the entrance of the portals she cries aloud, "To you, O men, I call, and my cry is to the sons of men. O simple ones, learn prudence. O foolish men, pay attention. Hear, for I will speak noble things, and from my lips will come what is right. For my mouth will utter truth. Wickedness is an abomination to my lips. All the words of my mouth are righteous. There is nothing twisted or crooked in them. They are all straight to him who understands, and right to those who find knowledge. Take my instruction instead of silver, and knowledge rather than choice gold. For wisdom is better than jewels, and all that you may desire cannot compare with her. I, wisdom, dwell in prudence, and I find knowledge and discretion. The fear of the Lord is hatred of evil. Pride and arrogance and the way of evil and perverted speech I hate. I have counsel and sound wisdom. I have insight. I have strength. By me kings reign and rulers decree what is just. By me princes rule and nobles govern the earth. I love those who love me, and those who seek me diligently find me. Riches and honor are with me, enduring wealth and prosperity. My fruit is better than gold, even fine gold, and my yield than choice silver. I walk in the way of righteousness, in the paths of justice, endowing with wealth those who love me and filling their treasuries." Father, I thank you. Gosh, Lord, thank you for your gift. Thank you for who you are. Thank you for also continually revealing your heart to us and revealing your wisdom. Lord, as we go journey through Proverbs, just we ask that you please increase our wisdom, increase our ability to see what is right and what is true, and not only to see it, not only to, as we said, prayed yesterday, not only to hear it, but also to truly understand, to truly listen, to be able to truly hear in the depths of our mind, in our hearts, so that we can be wise, not just know a lot of stuff, but that we can be wise people in this world. Help us to be wise so that we can wisely follow after you and wisely live and wisely lead the people who are under us, the people that we're responsible for, our families and our friends and the people in our world. In Jesus' name we pray. Amen. In the name of the Father, and of the Son, and of the Holy Spirit. Amen. Okay, so gosh, we have Josiah. We have not only Josiah, his story of just this complete conversion, right? The conversion of the people of Israel. Now, one of the things that, you know, all the way back in Judges and through 1 and 2 Samuel, now 1 and 2 Kings and 1 and 2 Chronicles, all these books, we have the story of leaders, right? We have the story of people who are in the king's house, the people who are the, you know, quote unquote, important people. And yet, it's so easy for us to be distracted by the important people. It's so easy for us to be distracted by the fact that, away from the fact that, yeah, here is this whole line of kings, the kings in Israel, the kings in Judah, now the kings of Assyria, the kings of Babylon, we're going to be introduced to. And just focus on the kings, focus on the queens, focus on those who are leaders, but realizing that there were people who lived in these times, people who lived in those times. And they were all called to be faithful, regardless of what the kings did. And that's the remarkable thing, right? That's for all of us, regardless of where we're living, regardless of when we're living, every one of us is responsible for our own house. Remember what Joshua prayed? He said, I don't know, decide today for whom you will serve. For me and my house, we will serve the Lord. You all out there, you decide who you want to serve. But me and my house, we will serve the Lord. And this is so incredibly critical because, again, we've been following how, yes, the way that the kings go is the way the nation goes. But this is not just a nation of drones. This wasn't a nation of mindless people. These were all people who had the ability, had the potential to say, no matter what kind of king I have, if I have Ahaz or if I have Hezekiah, if I have Manasseh or if I have Josiah, it doesn't matter to me because I'm going to follow the Lord. And this is something that I know I need to be reminded of because it's so easy to be preoccupied with the people who are famous in our world, people who are powerful in our world, people who are the leaders in our world, and be critical and be full of praise for them and say, oh, this person's now in charge. This is the worst. This person's in charge. This is the best. As opposed to saying, okay, we have to be responsible. Duh. Duh in our Bible study today. But also, I have to be responsible.

for me and my house. And I'm so grateful for someone like Josiah, again, a leader who does bring about the conversion of the people. Why? Because he allows himself to be converted. In fact, scripture says multiple times he followed the Lord with all his heart and with all his soul. And this is so, so incredibly good. And that's what we're called to do, regardless of what our neighbors are doing, regardless of what the rest of our family is doing, regardless of what the rest of the world is doing, to say, okay, but for me, I know I'm called to follow the Lord, to love him with all my heart and with all my soul. Two quick things about Josiah. So here is Josiah, and he's in conversion mode, right? He's in repentance mode, and the people follow after him. Again, good thing. Yet in verse 26 in 2 Kings 24, it says, still, the Lord did not turn from the fierceness of his great wrath, but which his anger was kindled against Judah because of all the provocations which Manasseh had provoked him. And the Lord said, I will remove Judah also out of my sight as I have removed Israel and will cast off this city which I have chosen. That's what's going to happen. Now, what's going to happen is there's going to be exile. There's going to be destruction. In the next chapter, tomorrow, we're going to read how Nebuchadnezzar, the king of Babylon, is going to come into the promised land, is going to come into the holy city of Jerusalem. And there's going to be destruction because we realize this. Even though we can repent, there are consequences for our actions. Even though that we sin and are forgiven fully, we can even be forgiven fully, but there still are consequences for our actions, and we have to be willing to receive those. And even Josiah, this holy king, this good king, even Josiah dies in battle, because what happens is the Pharaoh of Egypt and the king of Assyria are teaming up. They're teaming up because Babylon is raising up. Babylon's becoming more and more powerful. So here's Pharaoh and Assyria, or Pharaoh Necho and king of Assyria teaming up, and Josiah goes out to fight against them, and he gets killed. And this is one of the realities, right? Is that we can be really good. We can be reforming the entire nation and still die in battle and still get knocked down and still fall and still fail. And that's what's going to happen. And that's why we don't trust in princes. We don't trust in kings. We don't trust in those leaders. We trust in the Lord. And that's the ultimate key, so that I'm not beholden to anyone besides the Lord, right? Isn't that kind of make sense as we just kind of move forward with this time coming to a close with our time in 2 Kings and in 2 Chronicles as we move into the era of the prophets? We've been living in the era of the prophets here in 2 Kings and 2 Chronicles, but now we're going to hear from those prophets, and that's going to happen just a couple days from now. But until then, I'll keep praying for you. Please keep praying for me. My name is Father Mike. I cannot wait to see you tomorrow. God bless.

0: That was day 189 of Bible in a Year with Father Mike Schmitz. And now we'd like to share audio from a video called The Cure for Entitlement with Father Mike from the Ascension Presents YouTube channel.
1: Hi, my name is Father Mike Schmitz, and this is Ascension Presents. So years ago, I was riding in a taxi cab. And, you know, if you're from the small town Minnesota that I'm from, like riding in a taxi cab is kind of an exciting experience to have because we don't have many taxis around here. Anyways, I was in it. I was excited. And so I was talking to the driver, and he was just this incredibly joyful and incredibly grateful man. And so I was talking with him about, like, what is it you love about your job? And then I asked him, like, what is it that you find difficult these days driving a cab? And he without even hesitating, he says, many people out here driving on the road, they're so entitled. Like, what do you mean? He said, well, everyone's got somewhere to go. And if you are in their way, you're holding them back from where they need to go. And you are simply an obstacle. Because why? Because they deserve, they're entitled to get where they need to go. And they don't even take into consideration, this is what he said, they don't even take into consideration that we're on the road. We all have somewhere to go. We all have somewhere we need to be at a certain time. But that sense of entitlement is, no, I have a right for you to get out of my way. Because that's what entitlement is, right? And entitlement is when we mistakenly perceive a need or a desire as our right. To be entitled, to have a sense of entitlement, is when we mistakenly perceive a need, a legitimate need that we have, or a legitimate desire we have, as something that we deserve. But we have to realize that there are many needs we have, many desires we have, that we don't deserve in any way. Now, there are some things that we do have a right to. Dr. John Townsend wrote a book called The Entitlement Cure. And I remember when I picked it up, I thought, oh, this would be good for those dang millennials, you know? Because, oh my gosh, how many times, if you're a millennial watching this, how many times do people accuse you of the entitlement generation? Now, that might be the case for some people. But he says, while some people approach life with this universal entitlement, everything is owed to them, almost everyone approaches the universe with what he calls a pocket entitlement, sense of pocket entitlement, which is that not everywhere do people owe me things. Not do I have rights. I don't just have a right to do anything. But there's some areas in my life that I think, no, I'm entitled to this. I deserve this. I have a right to this. And as I was reading it, I thought, this is not a generational thing at all. This is just a fallen human thing. There are certain rights we have. He says, we have earned rights. For example, if you said to your employer, I will give you this much work. And your employer said, well, if you do that much work, then you have these many benefits. And if he was going to withhold those benefits, you could say, no, I've earned those benefits. That would be the case. That'd be true. They are your right because that was the agreement. You earned those rights. He also pointed out there are certain things called contractual rights. For example, living in the United States. In the United States, you have a right of free speech. You have a right to bear arms. You have your rights, right? And as long as you live in the United States as a citizen here, you don't do something to give away those rights, you have that right. That's a contractual right. You can appeal to and say, this was given to me by virtue of my being a citizen. So there are earned rights and there's contractual rights. Again, but the mistake a lot of us fall into is thinking that merely everything I need or everything that I desire is something that I deserve. Dr. John Townsend, he talks about this. He says, when he raised his kids, he made it very clear to them. He said, okay, there's gonna be a lot of things that you need growing up. You need shelter. You need love. You need us to set boundaries. You need us to feed you. You need all these things. We'll give them to you as free gifts, but you don't deserve any of them. Think about how radically different that is, that you're going to be given these things as gifts because you need them, because we love you, but you don't have a right to them. Now, someone can debate that. Someone can argue that. And go ahead, please do that. That's not my thing. It's the guy who wrote the books thing. But I think there's something about that resonates. Why? Because when I start seeing things as my right, I will automatically stop seeing them as a gift. And if they're my right, then I'm not grateful for them. Because why? Because I deserve this. I'm owed this from someone. Somewhere in the world owes me something. But this is one of these like massively huge things for us Christians to understand. That the world doesn't owe me anything. I mean, even think about this. God doesn't owe me anything. This is a hard word. I don't mean to be too harsh. But to understand this, it's all a gift. It's not my right. I'm not entitled to this. It is completely a gift. If they're gifts, then I can be grateful for them. If they're gifts, I can take joy in them. If they're gifts, I have someone to thank for a gift. And that's what Thanksgiving is all about, right? That's what the Eucharist, Eucharistia, means Thanksgiving. That's what praise is all about. That's why your parents taught you, say thank you. Why? Because it's not your right. It's just a gift. So here's a question. Today in your life, do you have things that you don't deserve? Are there things that you've been given that aren't your right, you weren't entitled to, but they're just a gift? The proper response to that is thank you. The proper response to that is gratitude. And the more and more you and I live realizing that there's very, very few things that I have a right to, very few things that I deserve, but I have so many gifts, the more gratitude, the more joy, and the more absolute love we'll experience in this life. I invite you, take a moment today. Look at the gifts you've been given, not as rights, not as things you deserved, but as gifts. Take a moment and give thanks for those gifts. I promise it is a recipe for joy. From all of us here at Ascension Presents, my name is Father Mike. God bless.
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4: This is a Did You Know Moment with Sandra McDevitt. Did you know July is designated as the month of the precious blood? St. Peter tells us in 1 Peter, we are ransomed by the blood of Christ. Each Mass is a representation of Christ's sacrifice on Calvary. Although devotion to the precious blood was always expressed, it wasn't until the 19th century the feast was established. In 1849, Pius IX went into exile during the Italian War of Independence. Accompanying the Pope was a superior of the Fathers of the Most Precious Blood. The superior asked the Pope to create a feast day. This he did. July 1st was assigned. Vatican II removed the feast, but a votive mass in honor of the precious blood was to be said any time during July, making July the month of the precious blood. I'm Sandra McDevitt for EWTN Radio.
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0: 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The catechism used is the Ascension edition of the catechism, which includes the Foundations of Faith approach. You can follow along in any recent version of the Catechism of the Catholic Church. A reading plan and all Catechism in a Year episodes can be found at ascensionpress.com/CIY or on the Ascension app. We're continuing our study on the sacrament of the Eucharist. Today, we'll read about worship of the Eucharist, specifically in adoration. We'll also hear about what it means that the Mass is a paschal banquet and what two aspects of the mystery of the Eucharist, the altar, represents.
1: Hi, my name is Father Mike Schmitz, and you're listening to the Catechism in a Year, where we encounter God's plan of sheer goodness for us, revealed in Scripture and passed down through the tradition of the Catholic faith. The Catechism in a Year is provided by Ascension, who produced and funded this program. In 365 days, we'll read through the Catechism of the Catholic Church, discovering our identity in God's family as we journey together toward our heavenly home. This is day 189. We're reading paragraphs 1378 to 1383. Today, we're taking a big step. And the big step is, yesterday we talked about how Christ is truly, really, and substantially present in the Eucharist. That translates into what we're going to talk about the first part of today, which is worship of Jesus in the Eucharist, worship of the Eucharist. And that is, there's something about, we said before, right? The heart of religion is worship. The heart of worship is sacrifice. At the same time, so what do we do with the Mass, right? The Mass is the offering, the sacrifice of the Son to the Father in the power of the Holy Spirit. That is the heart of the Mass. At the same time, because Jesus is truly, really, and substantially present, body, blood, soul, and divinity in the Eucharist, we truly worship the Eucharist. We worship Jesus Christ, our God, in the Eucharist. We're going to talk about that today. We're also going to talk about how the Eucharist is not only a sacrifice, mentioned this the other day, it's also the Paschal banquet, right? The Passover, remember, the life, death, and resurrection of Jesus. The Eucharist is, the Mass is also not only sacrifice, it is also the Paschal banquet. And I know I downplayed it a day or two ago or three ago, whatever it was, but it is true and it is powerful. So as we enter into this day where we talk about worship of the Eucharist, talk about the Paschal banquet and the fact that the Lord God himself wants to receive us and give himself to us in Holy Communion, we give our hearts to him as we pray. Father in heaven, thank you so much. We just give you praise today. We give you praise because you have given us everything. You have given us being. You've given us existence. You have given us breath. Lord God, every day we've ever lived, every heartbeat we've ever experienced, every thought we've had, Lord, has its origin in you. Let all of those heartbeats and thoughts and days, let them all be directed towards your glory. Help us to love you with all of our heart, mind, soul, and strength. Help us to love you with everything we have. Help us to take care of our neighbors. You've given yourself to us in love. Help us give ourselves back to you in love. And as you've shown us what it is to love without cost, we ask you to help us to love each other without cost, expecting nothing in return. Help us to give love for love. In Jesus' name we pray, amen. In the name of the Father, and of the Son, and of the Holy Spirit, amen. It is day 189. We are reading paragraphs 1378 to 1383. Worship of the Eucharist. In the liturgy of the Mass, we express our faith in the real presence of Christ under the species of bread and wine by, among other things, genuflecting, or bowing deeply as a sign of adoration of the Lord. The Catholic Church has always offered, and still offers, to the sacrament of the Eucharist, the cult of adoration, not only during Mass, but also outside of it, reserving the consecrated hosts with the utmost care, exposing them to the solemn veneration of the faithful, and carrying them in procession. The tabernacle was first intended for the reservation of the Eucharist in a worthy place, so that it could be brought to the sick and those absent outside of Mass. As faith in the real presence of Christ in his Eucharist deepened, the Church became conscious of the meaning of silent adoration of the Lord present under the Eucharistic species. It is for this reason that the tabernacle should be located in an especially worthy place in the Church, and should be constructed in such a way that it emphasizes and manifests the truth of the real presence of Christ in the Blessed Sacrament. It is highly fitting that Christ should have wanted to remain present to his Church in this unique way. Since Christ was about to take his departure from his own in his visible form, he wanted to give us his sacramental presence. Since he was about to offer himself on the cross to save us, he wanted us to have the memorial of the love with which he loved us to the end, even to the giving of his life. In his Eucharistic presence, he remains mysteriously in our midst as the one who loved us and gave himself up for us, and he remains under signs that express and communicate this love. As St. John Paul II stated, "The Church and the world have a great need for Eucharistic worship. Jesus awaits us in this sacrament of love. Let us not refuse the time to go to meet him in adoration, in contemplation full of faith and open to making amends for the serious offenses and crimes of the world. Let our adoration never cease. That in this sacrament are the true body of Christ and his true blood is something that cannot be apprehended by the senses," says St. Thomas, "but only by faith, which relies on divine authority. For this reason, in a commentary on Luke chapter 22, verse 19, "This is my body, which is given for you," St. Cyril says, "Do not doubt whether this is true, but rather receive the words of the Savior in faith, for since he is the truth, he cannot lie. In a prayer attributed to St. Thomas Aquinas, we pray, Godhead here in hiding, whom I do adore, masked by these bare shadows, shape and nothing more. See, Lord, at thy service low lies here a heart lost all in wonder at the God thou art. Seeing, touching, tasting are in thee deceived. How says trusty hearing? That shall be believed. What God's Son has told me, take for truth I do. Truth himself speaks truly, or there's nothing true. The Paschal Banquet. The Mass is, at the same time and inseparably, the sacrificial memorial in which the sacrifice of the cross is perpetuated and the sacred banquet of communion with the Lord's body and blood. But the celebration of the Eucharistic sacrifice is wholly directed toward the intimate union of the faithful with Christ through communion. To receive communion is to receive Christ himself, who has offered himself for us. The altar, around which the Church is gathered in the celebration of the Eucharist, represents the two aspects of the same mystery, the altar of the sacrifice and the table of the Lord. This is all the more so since the Christian altar is the symbol of Christ himself, present in the midst of the assembly of his faithful, both as the victim offered for our reconciliation and as food from heaven, who is giving himself to us. For what is the altar of Christ, if not the image of the body of Christ, asks St. Ambrose. He says elsewhere, the altar represents the body of Christ, and the body of Christ is on the altar. The liturgy expresses this unity of sacrifice and communion in many prayers. Thus, the Roman Church prays in its anaphora, in humble prayer we ask you, Almighty God, command that these gifts be borne by the hands of your holy angel to your altar on high in the sight of your divine majesty, so that all of us, who through this participation at the altar, receive the most holy body and blood of your Son, may be filled with every grace and heavenly blessing. All right, there we have it. Paragraphs 1378 to 1383. Let's start back at the top. Here we have this reminder that since Jesus Christ is truly, really, and substantially present in the Eucharist is the body and blood, soul and divinity of Jesus Christ, the Son of God made man, right? So this is truly God. And therefore, there is worship of the Eucharist. We bow down before the Eucharist. And this is remarkable. It's so remarkable that a couple of years ago, you know, we put on some camps in our diocese. And so a lot of times you don't have like a Catholic campground or Catholic facility. We just use other people's facilities. And there is a denomination that allows, you know, graciously lets us for a fee, lets us have a camp. That's incredible. And at one point, the director of the camp said, hey, you know, Father, I got to talk to you about this because some of our board of directors, they have a problem with Catholics being here. And like, okay, well, tell me more. And he said, well, you know, some of them are saying that they're asking the question, do we really want to have at our camp, you know, on our facility, this kind of idolatry? Like, what? Say more. Those Catholics, they believe that bread and wine actually is God. They worship, they bow down as if that bread and wine really is God. We don't want that idolatry to happen in our camp and on our grounds, right? In our facility. And it was really fascinating because I was just so struck by that's true. You're 100% correct. If what Catholics believe is not true, then what we do every day, what we do every Sunday, what we do whenever we walk into a Catholic church and genuflect before Jesus's presence in the tabernacle is as bad, if not worse, than the incident of the golden calf in the book of Exodus. I mean, he was not wrong. In fact, I was honored by the fact that he takes that the person who brought up the board of directors, right, who brought up this issue. He takes the Catholic doctrine so seriously that he's saying they're worshiping what in his mind was just bread and wine. And I'd say absolutely yes, he's right. If we are wrong, if we as Catholics are wrong about Jesus's true presence in the Eucharist, then we are the greatest idolaters that have ever walked the face of the earth. Because for 2,000 years, we have been bowing down before what looks like bread and what looks like wine, and giving our hearts, giving our love, giving our attention, giving our worship to basically the work of human hands. But if Jesus was serious when he said, this is my body, this is my blood, then in that case, and that's the only case, we are not committing idolatry. In fact, what we are doing is we are worshiping. We have the opportunity to be in God's presence in this completely unique way and gaze upon the face of Jesus in this unique and hidden way and give him our whole heart, mind, soul, and strength, we actually have the opportunity to not only worship in the sense that we offer up the sacrifice of the Son to the Father and the power of the Holy Spirit, but we have the ability to come before Jesus Christ, to bow down before him in the Eucharist, and to truly worship God in the Eucharistic species. And you know, there's the paragraph 1381 makes it very, very clear. It says in the sacrament that Jesus is truly present, his body and blood are truly present, cannot be apprehended by the senses, right? It's to look, to touch, to taste. Nope, that looks like bread and wine. That's it. But the sense of hearing, the sense of being able to listen, that changes everything. Because yes, when I look at the Eucharist, I don't see Jesus clearly. I don't taste Jesus. I can't touch Jesus in the same sense. I can't, if I say it like this, I can't tell that it's him by my sight, by my taste, or by my touch. But we can tell that it's him by our sense of hearing. Because Jesus truly did say, "This is my body, which is given for you." Jesus truly did say, "This is my blood, which is poured out for you." And because of that, we trust in God who is truth. And since he is truth, he cannot lie. Does that make sense? And there's that reality, of course. Yeah, a couple of those senses, they would deceive us. They would lead us to believe that is just ordinary bread and ordinary wine, except for the sense of hearing, in which case we hear our Savior. In fact, there was I remember hearing about this debate between, I think it was Martin Luther and Cardinal Cajetan or something along those lines. And it was one of those situations where people were debating, maybe it wasn't Martin Luther himself, but it was someone who was saying that they were questioning the real presence of Jesus in the Eucharist. No, it wasn't Cardinal Cajetan, it wasn't Martin Luther. It was between Robert Bellarmine and another individual, St. Robert Bellarmine. This other individual had said that, no, this is, the Eucharist is merely a symbol. It's merely a symbol of Jesus. It's a reminder of Jesus. It's not truly Christ's body. It's not truly Christ's blood. And at the end of he made his case, Robert Bellarmine stood up and said, okay, you know, he's kind of a jokester. And he said, okay, let me get this straight. You say this is not his body. Jesus said, this is my body. He said, tell me, if you were me, who do you think I should believe? Like, if you were in my position and it was between you and Jesus himself, and you're saying this is not his body, but Jesus said, this is my body. Just help me out. Who do you think I should believe? And because we believe in Jesus, who is the truth and he cannot lie, we will believe that Jesus is truly, really, and substantially present. And because of that, we'll worship Jesus. Every time we walk into a tabernacle, into a church, we find that tabernacle and we take a knee, right? We put that right knee to the ground if we can, or a deep and profound bow, because we recognize that Jesus is truly, really, and substantially present. That is the Lord God. And that's why John Paul II says the church and the world have a great need for Eucharistic worship, that Jesus awaits us in this sacrament of love. So therefore, let us not refuse the time to go to meet him in adoration. And that's a huge thing. Let us not refuse the time to go to meet him in adoration. I know that there's many people who listen, who when you have a chance, you stop by the church. When you have the chance, you place yourself in front of our Lord Jesus in the Eucharist. And that is, I have to tell you this, like we said the other day about the Mass, when you're not there, it matters. When you are there, it matters. And when you're not there, God is just that much less glorified and the world is that much less sanctified. But when you are there, the world is just that much more sanctified and God is just that much more glorified. Same thing is true when it comes to visiting our Lord Jesus in the Eucharist. There is something that happens. And again, what happens? Well, we don't feel anything a lot of times. We don't get the sense of like, wow, I'm recharged. Like, you know, one of those cars that you will pull up to the charging station and you drive away with a full battery. It's not always that case. Oftentimes it's just, okay, here I am, Lord. That's all. That's one of the reasons why there's this ancient story, a couple hundred years old, of St. John Vianney, who is known as the Curé of Ars, and this Ars Francis small village. At one point, the priest, St. John Vianney, he noticed that there was a shovel or some kind of farming implement that was leaning against the wall of his church or the door outside of his church every morning and every afternoon or every evening. And so he would go in and he found this farmer who would just sit there in the pew and he'd be looking at the tabernacle. And after he saw this farmer do this for days on end, weeks on end, I mean, on the way to work and on the way back home from work, he would find this farmer there. And he said, so what do you do when you're there in the church? What do you do with that time in the church? And apparently this farmer looked at him and he said, I look at the good God and the good God looks at me. That's it. So simple. On his way to work, he'd stop, put his, you know, his shovel or rake or whatever it was on the outside of the church and walk in, sit down, kneel down. And I look at the good God and the good God looks at me and then go back to his work. On the way home, he stopped by the church and look at the good God. The good God looks at me and go back home. We can't always tell that what's happening. We don't always feel like we're transformed. But imagine that right down the road from you is Jesus Christ truly, really, and substantially present. And I remember when I was 16 years old or so, I heard about all these people who had just spent time in front of Jesus in the Eucharist. And so I made a commitment, okay, at least 1 hour a week. That's what I'm going to do, 1 hour a week. I'm just going to bike over to the church, or when I could drive over to the church. And it was tough in the sense of, I always say it like this. I say that, you know, I read stories of saints who they would be in front of Jesus in the Eucharist, and they say things like, hours would feel like minutes. And I tried to kneel down or sit down in front of the tabernacle, and minutes felt like hours. I got to tell you guys, but there's something so powerful that Jesus awaits us in the sacrament of love. As John Paul II said, let us not refuse the time to go to meet him in adoration. Lastly, we need to make this clear, the Paschal banquet. You know, as I mentioned, heart of religion is worship. Heart of worship is sacrifice. The altar is the altar of sacrifice. Yes, 100% true. And see, the Catholic Church is always both and, not necessarily either or, both and. Not only is the church, the altar is the altar of sacrifice, but also the altar is the table of the banquet, right? And so we recognize that not only is this a place of sacrifice, offering the sacrifice of the Son to the Father and the power of the Holy Spirit, but at the same time, this is the table of the Lord. And so, yeah, I know, as I said at the beginning of this, I downplayed that a couple of days ago. It shows my own bias. I apologize. It shows my own bias because the church is unbiased. The church is more well-rounded, vastly more well-rounded than I am. And so we recognize the incredible importance that at the Mass, we are entering into the Paschal banquet, which is what we're going to continue talking about tomorrow. But today, incredible gift of the Eucharist, the opportunity to worship Jesus outside of the Mass as well as inside the Mass, and also this reminder that the Mass truly is a sacrifice and the Mass truly is the sacred banquet of communion with our Lord's body and blood. You guys, I am praying for you. Please pray for me. My name is Father Mike. I cannot wait to see you tomorrow. God bless.
0: That was day 189 of Catechism in a Year with Father Mike Schmitz. And now we'd like to share audio from a video called Acceptance with Father Mike from the Ascension Presents YouTube channel.
1: Hi, my name is Father Mike Schmitz. This is Ascension Presents. So a number of years ago, my sister had shared with me that she was reading a book to her oldest son as they're getting ready for bed. The book was called Hatchet by Gary Paulson. I'm sure many of you are familiar with this story. It's the story of a 13-year-old boy named Brian Robeson, whose plane crashes in the North Canadian wilderness. And he finds himself in this wilderness needing to survive and needing to make his way back to civilization. So as my sister, who's like incredibly tough, like she's a type A, awesome, like just really strong person. As she was reading this book to her oldest son, they got to this point where, and it says this, he says, when he sat alone in the darkness and cried and all was done, all done with it, nothing had changed. His legs still hurt. It was still dark. He was still alone, and the self-pity had accomplished nothing. No, it was at this moment that my sister closed the book and said, did you notice that? Pay attention to this. You're crying, your self-pity doesn't do any good. So this reveals a little bit about the family of origin in which I was raised. And there's something good about this. In fact, there's something absolutely necessary about acceptance of our situation in order for us to grow. Here's what I mean. How many times am I talking to someone in the course of a week. And what they're doing is that they're saying, well, no, here's the deal. I'm like this, therefore I'm stuck. Or my wounds defined me. What I'm struggling with is just, it means that I can't make any progress. And so what we do typically in our spiritual lives is our first movement is to deny it all, to ignore it all. Yet, one of the first movements of the spiritual life is to accept yourself. There's a priest, his name was Father Romano Guardini. He was just this incredible spiritual master in the church within the last 100 years or so. And Romano Guardini said this. He said, one of the pillars, one of the beginnings of any kind of real spiritual life and any kind of real spiritual growth is this one word, acceptance. That if we're going to go anywhere, we have to accept ourselves. Here's what that means. That means accept the truth about who I am. So, yep, with my flaws, my strengths, with my weaknesses, with the people who have hurt me, with everything I'm experiencing, we have to accept who we are. We have to also accept the reality of our situations. We have to accept where we are. We have to accept like what we're in the midst of. We have to accept our situations, our circumstances. Because I can say, I wish I was somewhere else. I wish things were different. And that's real. I just actually got done talking with someone whose spouse just left them. And they are profoundly hurt. And part of our conversation was, I wish that had never happened. I wish my spouse had kept their vows. I wish they had not left. And that's real. That's totally true. And yet one big piece for them to move forward is to say, okay, I didn't want this to happen, but I have to accept that this is where I am now. I have to accept who I am. I have to accept where I am. And also, this is big. I have to accept where I'm made to go. That I'm not made to stay here. That's why Romano Guardini, he actually makes the point. He says it like this. I wanted to read it out of here. He says, this does not mean that we should approve of everything and leave everything unchanged. Like, well, that's what's called resignation. Resignation is the end. Resignation is when I say I can stop moving now because I'm just resigned to, well, I guess this is how I'm going to be. I guess this is where I'm at. This is if Brian Robeson, that 13-year-old boy, was in the middle of the North Canadian wilderness and he was resigned to this. Well, I guess I crashed. I guess I'm dying here. He didn't resign himself to this is where I die. He accepted, okay, I don't want to be a 13-year-old boy in the middle of the wilderness, but I am. I wish I was a 30-year-old, you know, wilderness expert in the middle of but I'm not. I'm made for more than this, and I'm made to get home. So I start moving. That's what Guardini says. He said, I don't leave everything unchanged. I can and should work on myself and on my life and mold and improve it. First, however, I must admit the existing facts. Otherwise, everything else becomes false. You have to understand, if we're going to have a real relationship with God, I have to admit, God, this is the person that I am. I was just recently talking with a young man, and he revealed a big part of his heart. He had said that he was in prayer.

And this man has experienced same-sex attraction for much of his life. He was in adoration in high school, and he was praying in front of Jesus and saying, I don't want this. I wish it was different. I wish I didn't feel this way. And at one point he said, he looked at the Eucharist and he said, Jesus, I accept that I am a gay man. And I accept that you love me. And I accept that you're calling me to be a saint, to be a chaste celibate saint. He said at that moment, he experienced so much freedom. Like, this is where I'm at. Okay, this is

0: that you have a God who loves you, gave himself up for you. And while we're still broken, while we're still in the middle of the North Canadian wilderness, while we're just a kid stuck somewhere, while we're people who are wounded in situations that are broken, he loved us. That's what we have trust in. And that's why we can accept ourselves and our situation, because we accept his love.
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5: We pray because we want to come into union with God. He wants to breathe his life into us, and we want to accept that life, because in accepting that life, we begin to experience the abundance that he has in mind for us to receive. Pray to God. Lift your praises high to God and present to him every supplication, that you might find the grace you need for the present moment that he presents to you. Everything good comes from prayer, says Mother Teresa of Calcutta, and so it is true.
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7: Lord God, love you, praise you, bless you, because you are sovereign, Lord, and you are my treasure. And though I gain the whole world, if I don't have you, I possess nothing. So, Lord, let us never forget the real treasure in life, that everything I have and everything I possess, including my own self, will pass away. There will be a time when everything I possess will be no more. The moth will consume and rust consume, and my body turn to ashes. But never, Lord, let me lose you, who art my love and my only treasure. Amen.
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4: 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Pedro Quiles, our producer, Matt Kabinski handling the phone screening. Ace McKay is on social media. I'm Tom Price along with Dr. David Anders.
5: Tom, how are you today?
4: I am well. How are you, my friend?
5: I'm doing decent, thank you.
4: Interesting question to lead things off here. This is from Joan. Do angels have free will? And how could Lucifer and one-third of the angels rebel against God?
5: Angels absolutely have free will.
4: Okay.
5: They are freer than you are and freer than I am.
4: Wow.
5: If by freedom we mean the capacity to rationally deliberate between goods,
4: yeah,
5: which is how the Catholic Church understands the freedom that brings moral responsibility with it and makes is morally relevant, think about why angels are more free than you are, right? Because you have certain impediments, I have certain impediments as human beings, to my rational deliberation. Kahneman and Tversky, the social scientists that won the Nobel Prize for their work on cognitive biases, published a massive book demonstrating all of the ways in which humans are systematically irrational, and we are systematically irrational as a species, right?
4: Yeah,
5: the cognitive bias literature is quite hefty. It's just one obvious example of ways in which we don't really reason freely. And then when you throw in human passion to boot, we have a real motive to reason badly about ends because they serve to justify passion in some respect or another. Jonathan Haidt, another social psychologist, wrote a wonderful book a number of years ago called The Righteous Mind about why decent people disagree so heatedly about religion and politics. And
4: uh-huh.
5: His conclusion, based on empirical studies, really, I think, confirms a human intuition that we all have, which is that people decide what they want to believe and then they go looking for arguments to support it. Right. So we're not systematically good reasoners, and we really do try to justify our vices and our impulses and our prejudices and so forth, which impedes our ability to really be rational, free thinkers. Angels don't have any of that. And so they're vastly more free than you or I are. How is it that a third of the angels decided to misuse that freedom? I don't know. They did, though.
4: They certainly did. Thank you so much for your email. Here's one now from Ronald. Sometimes when the Bible speaks about the end times, it describes great disasters and apocalyptic events. However, Jesus also says he'll come like a thief in the night. How do we reconcile these?
5: Yeah, so apocalyptic literature develops in Second Temple Judaism before the time of Christ and outside of the Bible as a way of coping with the obvious fact that just law-keeping and following God's covenant doesn't necessarily bring the promised blessings that you would imagine if you just limited yourself to reading the book of Deuteronomy, right? Which gives a pretty straightforward prediction of do good and God will bless you, do bad, God will punish you. And the Jews in the exile thought, well, maybe there's some bad folks around, but systematically, we're not just horrible. We've really been trying to follow God and follow the law and do temple sacrifices and all the stuff we're supposed to do. And it's really going quite badly for us. How do we explain that? And so the book of Job is one stab at that answering that question. Book of Ecclesiastes is another. But what came to dominate Jewish imagination in the Second Temple period was the idea that there were forces beyond the historical ones that were malevolent, that had it out for the people of God. And so the battle wasn't just taking place among flesh and blood, as St. Paul would put it, but among powers and principalities duking out in the heavenly realms. And so Book of Daniel would be a part of this literature, although that is canonical literature, and it really becomes the idiom of early Christianity, the literary idiom of apocalyptic. And Jesus makes use of that language when he talks about the coming kingdom of God and being accompanied by signs and so forth. Now, you know, how literally we are supposed to take the apocalyptic language of Scripture, Christ himself in the New Testament suggests maybe not all that literally, right? Because when you read, say, the apocalyptic passages in Ezekiel, well, you have images of a rebuilt temple in Jerusalem with rivers flowing out of it, with life-giving trees lining the edges. And, you know, when Isaiah writes in this vein, the end of Isaiah, like chapter 65, 66, you've got nations bearing tribute on camels to Jerusalem with gold and frankincense and myrrh and whatnot, and a messianic king reigning from a throne in Zion. And obviously, Jesus doesn't read it that way. I mean, when the people came and tried to make him king by force, I mean, he accepted, yes, I'm a king, but not that kind of thing. This isn't the way the kingdom is actually going to happen. He says, the kingdom of God is among you, Luke 17. Don't say, here it is, there it is. You know, the kingdom doesn't come with your careful observation. It's within you. And so that raises an open question for Catholic interpreters. Well, Jesus obviously doesn't take all that apocalyptic language at face value, although he still makes use of it. And so how figurative should we make that? How symbolic should we make that? How literal should we make it? When you talk about the book of Revelation, most interpreters, historical critical interpreters, think the perspective of the author really is first century political events. So these beasts and all the phantasmagorical imagery is really talking about the relationship of the persecuting Roman Empire to early Christianity. And we shouldn't imagine that, you know, like we used to do in the 80s when I was in evangelicalism, that, well, you know, the Romans are working, I mean, not the Romans, the Ruskies are working on building, giant human-faced cockroach attack dogs or something, you know, and that's going to come right out of the book of Revelation. No.
4: Wow. Okay. That'll give me something to think about.
5: We didn't really think that, but I mean, you know, we were trying to find historical analogs.
4: Ron, thanks so much for your email. 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
2: He begins to knit in this womb a child. 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We legislate laws that are anti-God. They go against God totally. 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That's why we got to pray to the Father, Father, thy kingdom come on earth as it is in heaven.
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0: Angelica, over the many years that I've been here at the network, these programs sound like they were recorded last Tuesday or, you know, tomorrow. It's just fantastic. You won't go wrong by listening to Mother Angelica Classics. That's tonight, 8 p.m. Eastern on EWTN radio and television. All right, we just got a text from Gabriel in Johnson City, Texas. I was curious if Lucifer had an effect on my will to live.
1: Yeah, so, I mean, if you want to know, is the Prince of Darkness directly influencing your will personally? I have no idea. Probably not. Yeah. I mean, in New Testament theology, there's definitely a role for evil spirits to impact the thinking of human beings. I mean, that's what Paul says in the book of Ephesians. Talks about the spirits at work in the minds of the disobedient. So the realm of your thought life is something that is subject to spiritual influences, malevolent spiritual forces. The church fathers, particularly the desert fathers, the Egyptian fathers, worked out a whole sort of religious psychology based on how to counteract what they understood to be the malevolent influence of demons on my thought processes. And they kind of anticipated some of the techniques of cognitive behavioral therapy, to be honest with you.
0: Really?
1: That's basically effectively what they were doing. They would have this sort of thought, and they would counter it with that kind of thought, you know, to try to get their head straight.
0: Yeah.
1: They interpreted that in terms of the current demonology. So that's very much a part of the tradition, you know, trying to

0: say that there's a particular malevolent character and that I can name him as the singular influence, I don't think there's anything in the tradition that would warrant that judgment. In spite of the fact that C.S. Lewis wrote a delightful epistolary novel based on that thesis, namely the Screwtape Letters, which is entirely fictitious, obviously.
1: Very good. Hey, Gabriel, thanks for listening to us in Johnson City, Texas. Appreciate that. If you would like to send us a text, you can do that at the same phone number as our regular call-in number, 833-288-EWTN. 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We do have open phones for you right now. By the way, before we get too deep into the show, I want to reach out to the birthday boy. And that would be our very own Father Joseph, who celebrates a birthday today, July 7th. We've known Father Joseph for many years, haven't we?
0: Yes, you longer than I have, but I've known him for, well, you know, probably over 20 years.
1: He was one of the first people that I met here at the network coming here basically 30 years ago.
0: Fabulous.
1: And, you know, he was such a calming influence on not only me, but pretty much everybody, not only pilgrims, but employees, co-workers. And he's always solid. Everything that he says, he can back it up 10 different ways.
0: You know, chill is one of the words that comes to me when I think about the character of all of our Franciscans here on campus. They're just chill.
1: They're fantastic. Yeah. Call to communion here on EWTN. Still time for your phone call at 833-288-EWTN. 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Here's an email from Marcos. How do I talk to a friend who is cohabitating with someone and has a child with her, but doesn't see the need to get married?
0: Well, it entirely depends on the degree of mutual intimacy and respect that you share with this friend, right? Do you have the kind of relationship where you speak freely into each other's lives? And you have to gauge what you can say or not say based on that dynamic. I mean, if you overstep your bounds, you're going to do more harm than good. You're going to probably wound the relationship and alienate the person. You're not going to change their mind. Now, you know, the moral question, which you don't necessarily approach head on because they have to be receptive to it, but the moral question involved is, you know, how committed are you to the child's mother? Oh, person who's living with the child's mother, you know, that you're not married to.
1: Yeah.
0: Because there's a big difference between I'm willing to cohabitate with you and, you know, share some of the privileges of marriage, but I'm not willing to commit to you. I'm not willing to make a promise to share my worldly goods with you. I'm not willing to promise to be there for you in thick and thin through sickness and in health, better or worse, rich or poor. Yeah, you can't rely on me in that way. Don't expect to. Versus, yeah, I'll totally be there for you 100% with all of me, no matter what happens. Now, which of those environments is more stable for the welfare of the child? Well, obviously the one where the parents make a commitment to one another. That's the one that's more stable
1: for
0: the child. Now, I mean, there are historical exceptions. There's always an exception to the rule. You know, somebody goes crazy, somebody gets criminal, somebody gets addicted to drugs. I mean, there are situations where you have to split up a relationship, but all things being equal, if we're really seeking the integral well-being of the community that I've just created called this family, then being committed to it is a kind of precondition for really being committed to it. And marriage is the social form that that commitment takes. So, I mean, is this about your pleasure and what's convenient for you, or is it about seeking the integral good of something that transcends you, namely your family?
1: Appreciate that. Thank you so much for your question. It is called a communion here on EWTN. We're getting a call screened as quickly as possible. Matt is busy at it, but there's room for your phone call at 833-288-EWTN. Call or text 833-288-3986. Sandy wants to know, how can we debunk reincarnation, especially when people claim to have testimonies that support it?
0: Yeah, well, you know, people's private religious experiences and intuitions, they have diverse experiences and diverse intuitions. So this is probably not a reliable way to get at metaphysical questions about ultimate reality, because you can line up 100 different people who have 100 different accounts of their private revelatory experiences or

0: private intuitions, and the fact that they can't be validated in some sort of objective way means that objectively we don't really have any rational reason to take them seriously. I mean, they're interesting stories, but the fact of the matter is that every culture produces its share of visionaries who give completely contradictory accounts of what lies beyond the veil, right? So that's not the way to answer those kind of questions. And I think from a scientific point of view, there's no good reason to think that consciousness is as separated from the body mm-hmm. and personal identity uh-huh. as the doctrine of personhood implied by reincarnation would suggest. You know, in Catholic anthropology, the human person is one's body, right? I'm not just a soul in a skin suit, right? Not in Catholic theology that or Catholic philosophy. That's not the relationship of soul to body mm-hmm. in Catholic anthropology. I am my body. My body is integral to my personhood, to my individuality. And so if you could, I mean, as a thought experiment, separate my consciousness from my body, it wouldn't be me, right? You know?
1: Sure.
0: And, but I mean, we understand, from a neuroscientific point of view, that my consciousness really isn't separable from my brain state, right? Mm-hmm. We're not purely material, but neither are we completely independent from our matter, and nor does Catholic anthropology teach that we are. I mean, the way in which the soul is thought to survive outside the body in Catholic anthropology is really dependent on the independent action of God, right? It doesn't have a kind of, it's not just like a floating metaphysical data point that exists, you know, in no context for a Catholic. You know, it's not yeah. some sort of absolute that exists whether or not it's willed into being. It has to be continually willed into being by God. I have to kind of remain a thought in the mind of God to exist outside of the body. Otherwise, I would perish, right? My body is integral to my well-being, integral to my thought processes, integral to my consciousness. There's no good philosophical explanation for how personal identity could exist, right, in the metaphysical schema that reincarnation posits. Quite literally, what is it that passes allegedly from one life to another? Well, it's not consciousness, it's not memory, it's not body, it's not really personal identity. What is it, in fact? And you'll find that, theorists of reincarnation can't really give a good account of what that is, right? Particularly in the Buddhist doctrine, the anatta doctrine, the idea that there is no self, right, which is integral to Buddhist spiritual practice, trying to divorce oneself from the sense of personal identity. It's very hard to square with the idea that if you don't really fundamentally have a self, that there is something intrinsically you that you could pass on. Right, so there's a lot of internal contradictions there.
1: For sure. Appreciate your question. And if you're ready now, let's go to the phones at 833-288-EWTN, beginning with Colleen, a first-time caller from Canada, listening on her Alexa device. Hello, Colleen. What's on your mind today?
2: Oh, hello. Thank you for taking my call. And thank you for listening to my question, because I have a sister who's in SSPX.
0: Okay.
2: And so I've been listening. Finally, I wouldn't even listen to this stuff, but I wanted to listen to some of their reasons, for being SSPX. And they sound pretty convincing, but I don't think they're necessarily accurate. So could you give us some insight into the inaccuracies of their claims towards the Vatican II and the popes and everything.
0: Sure.
2: They're claiming that they weren't legitimate popes because there was no legitimate authority because.
1: Okay.
0: Yep. I got the picture. So in essence, the issue with the SSPX is not just about the Tridentine Mass. It's fundamentally about rejecting the doctrines of the Second Vatican Council, and the SSPX understands itself to be the faithful bearer of the tradition that the papacy, the magisterium, and the bishops of the Catholic Church are not, right? And so effectively, the SSPX has set itself up as an alternate magisterium, and it tells its own people and the world, listen to us, not the Pope. Listen to us, not the bishops. Listen to us, not the catechism. We are the faithful interpreters of the tradition. They are not. Well, that's very problematic in Catholic ecclesiology, because Christ didn't say to the SSPX, thou art the SSPX, and on this rock I will build my church, right? I mean, integral to Catholic ecclesiology is the doctrine of the papacy, against which the gates of hell will not prevail. Now, integral to the SSPX account of ecclesiology is the doctrine that the gates of hell prevailed. And their rationale for their schismatic act of disobeying the Pope and unlawfully, illegitimately ordaining bishops is that extraordinary times call for extraordinary circumstances, and the papacy has dropped the ball, and we're the only ones to carry it, right? Well, I mean, if you hold that, anything goes. Anything goes, right? Because that's what Luther said. That's what Calvin said. They claim to be Catholic. They claim to be authoritative interpreters of the tradition. They claim to be recovering and maintaining a tradition that the Roman papacy had dropped the ball on. The trappings look Catholic. I mean, they wear funny clothes and they wear funny hats and they have a lot of smoke and mirrors. But the underlying ecclesiological thesis is quasi-Protestant. We are the interpreters, not the church, right? Now, the papacy has often been faulted throughout history for taking positions that its detractors thought were novel. And that's the charge the SSPX makes, right? So one that I talk about a lot on the air is the controversy over the second repentance. It was a very commonly held opinion in second century Christianity that you couldn't sin multiple times after baptism and be admitted to fellowship in the church. That you had it at most one time that you could sin gravely and be absolved and readmitted, and after that you should be excommunicated permanently and kicked out of the church, you know, till death. And it was the papacy that said no to that position. And many of the detractors, like Tertullian of Carthage, said, well, Mr. Pope, you know, you're not faithful to the tradition, you're not faithful to Scripture. And I know what you're going to say, Mr. Pope. You're going to say that you are Peter and sit in his seat and have his keys, and what you bind on earth is bound in heaven. But let me tell you something, Mr. Pope, you're not all that, right? So we've been there before. That was second century. The Council of Nicaea, I mean, the SSPS doesn't dispute that that's a magisterial council, an ecumenical council. They recognize it as infallible. But, I mean, you'd be hard-pressed to find the exact phraseology and the precise metaphysical articulation of the Trinity that emerges at Nicaea in that form in the Fathers, right? Now, I mean, the argument of Nicaea is, yeah, it's there in the Fathers, but you kind of have to nuance it. It's open to interpretation. And Arius had a huge following in antiquity. I mean, numerically, he was the majority. And he appealed to the Fathers, as well as reason and experience and history and Scripture. And so, you know, people who were looking for logical arguments, they were trying to follow that sort of deductive chain, a lot of them found Arius's arguments quite compelling. Just like you said, I find the SSPX arguments, maybe they're compelling. I don't know. Right? Well, ultimately, is that the way to define Catholic identity? Why not Arianism then? Why not Nestorianism? Why not Monophysitism? Why not Protestantism? I mean, are you going to say that the only basis for adhering to the magisterium is that you personally think the magisterium just happened to get it right every time until the 20th century based on your private judgment and your interpretation of the tradition? Well, then you're not really submitting to the magisterium. What you're doing is you're finding the church that agrees with you.
1: Yeah.
0: Right? At some point, the Pope gets to be the decider, or he's not the Pope. You are. Now, there's more to the story, and we might touch on that a little bit after the break.
1: Yeah, sit tight, Colleen. We're not quite done with this. We have more to say. Also, Michelle in Bloomington, Indiana, PJ in Tallahassee. Lots more straight ahead here on Call to Communion on EWTN. Do stay with us.
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4: I'm Jeremy Belsky, and today's topic is how stewardship differs from philanthropy. When you come across the words stewardship and philanthropy, do you blindly blend the two together? Or are you able to differentiate between the two and conjure up separate images? Stewardship is a way of life and can be broken down into four components. First, we must receive God's gifts gratefully. Next, the good steward cherishes and tends God's gifts responsibly. Third, we are to share God's gifts with others. Finally, Good stewards return God's gifts with increase to the Lord. A steward may not receive the

0: same attention as compared to a philanthropist. Stewardship is more biblically based. It's the learned process of how we are to give back if we believe that all we have is gift from God. Philanthropy is the breakdown of two Greek words, phil and anthropos, meaning love of mankind. Philanthropy is more secular in nature, although the foundation of a philanthropist is rooted in stewardship. Thus, philanthropy can take either a secular or religious form. Philanthropy is giving out of an act of love, not a sense of, I have to. It's done freely. The philanthropist seeks to reform society and solve social needs and problems. 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I'm Jeremy Belsky, your host for Spirit of Stewardship.
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2: 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We had a previous caller who has now disconnected, but we were talking about the Society of St. Pius X, which is in the news these days,
3: yeah,
2: isn't it?
3: Yeah, so before the break, I explained, the way I read it, is ultimately it's about who gets to interpret the tradition, mm-hmm. whether the Magisterium interprets the tradition or whether the SSPX interprets the tradition. And if you think it's the SSPX or other, I mean, like, they're not the only traditionalist breakaway schismatic group. There's a dozen of these guys.
2: Yeah.
3: And which one is the official voice? You're like, me. You know, it's a whole cacophony of people claiming to be the official interpreter. But just add them all to the cacophony. Cacophony of Protestant churches that have done the same thing for 500 years, or, you know, do you actually believe that Christ meant what he said when he said the gates of hell would not prevail against the church? And at some point, you have to agree with St. Augustine, Roma locutus est causa finita est, Rome has spoken, the case is closed, right?
2: Yeah. Yep.
3: And so, I mean, from an ecclesiological point of view, it's just the magisterium of the church founded by Christ, the Pope and the bishops in union with him, are the official interpreters of the tradition, right? And so then when you run into something that says, okay, well, that jars, how do I square this as a systematic theologian, you have to approach it charitably and read the tradition empathetic to the church's perspective. I think probably the doctrine that has generated the most controversy with traditionalist groups arising out of Vatican II is the way the church interprets the classical phrase, outside the church there's no salvation, extra ecclesiam nulla salus. And then the consequent doctrine of religious liberty that would evolve out of that developed teaching. And there's no doubt that in the Middle Ages, Catholic polemicists used that doctrine as a way of claiming that heretics and those outside the formal boundaries of the church would be damned. I mean, that's a historically accurate fact. You know what they didn't encounter? They didn't encounter a lot of indigenous people in the Americas.
2: That's true.
3: Right? They didn't encounter that. They also didn't encounter the condition of the earliest Christians as a persecuted minority, right? They didn't encounter the phenomena really so much of evangelizing unreached peoples in quite the same way that the first Christians did, right? So they operated within a social milieu that was effectively Christianized, where people who were outside of the church had formally renounced it and rejected it, and that colors the way they're going to present a particular doctrine. And different social realities bring, you know, different sets of questions to bear. And, you know, more recent reflection on the issue has brought other issues to light, like the way some of the fathers, like Justin Martyr, clearly believed in the salvation of pagan peoples apart from Christ through their adherence to, obedience to, obeisance to the rational principle implanted within them in the form of the divine logos in whose likeness and image were made. So, you know, Justin can say that you know, Socrates and Democritus and the like were Christians before Christ because they followed the same logos that became incarnate in Jesus. That sensitivity, that awareness is very much part of the tradition. St. Basil the Great, in asking the question, what does it mean to love God? In his Asceticon, his monastic manual, he says, well, you know, God has implanted a seed of reason in every one of us so that you don't need divine revelation to know what the good is. You know it intrinsically from a rational examination of your own nature. So go do that, and that's loving God, right? And he very much thinks that that's something that's available.

0: available to humanity universally, right? That's because it's part of our constitution as creatures made in the likeness and image of God, all right? Now, he doesn't address the same ecclesiological questions because he lives in a different context, but he provides a theological anthropology and a soteriology that's very consistent with the way the church now understands this doctrine. The way the Second Vatican Council places it, the way they interpret it basically, is that, you know, God established the church to have a unique role in the salvation history of the human race, presenting the full truth about God and the means of grace, but that people exist in a kind of set of concentric circles of proximity to that, outside of which there's really no boundary beyond which the grace of God can't reach. There are elements of truth and sanctification that sort of redound outward from the central revelatory hub of Catholicism. And if you formally reject that, yes, you're in trouble. But that doesn't mean that some poor benighted pagan, you know, who lived in pre-Columbian South America, who's never heard of Jesus, is necessarily damned just in virtue of his invincible ignorance,
1: sure,
0: right?
1: Sure.
0: And so there, it's totally possible to read the tradition with the mind of the church and come to the kind of conclusions that the Second Vatican Council came to. But like I said, you have to be willing to put on empathetic, charitable glasses and say, let me see how the church reads this, and I'm going to read it with the church. Or you can be a reactionary, dogmatic, hardline traditionalist and go off in your little certainty box and be, you know, convinced that you and the handful of people that agree with you are right and everybody else is going to hell. And won't you be smug and self-satisfied? Yay, yay, yay.
1: Very interesting. Well, thank you very much for your phone call. EWTN News, as you might imagine, is all over this. And one of the stories that they're carrying today is the SSPX rejecting the excommunication. And they're using words like objectively unjust and invalid. And in fact, the leader of the group says, we in no way intend to replace the church. Our sole purpose is to remain faithful to her.
0: Yeah, how do you do that? You keep saying those words. I do not think you know what they mean.
1: Thank you, Father Guido. Fantastic. Call to communion here on EWTN. Still time for a few more calls at 833-288-EWTN. 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Hey, PJ, what's on your mind today?
2: Hey, Tom. Hey, Dr. Andrews. I appreciate you taking my call. And a fair warning in advance, I'm pretty strident on my position, but I got a hunch Dr. Andrews is going to smack me down anyway. So here goes. I am a member of an Irish Catholic men's fraternal organization, and we have a chaplain, and our chaplain is a wonderful, wonderful priest. But he and I had a little bit of a Donnybrook not long ago. And I held my ground, and he held his ground, and I swore that someday I'd call Dr. Andrews to break the tie. So here is the situation. I have a work colleague of mine, who is at best a nominal Catholic. Hadn't been to church in years. Wife was brought up Catholic, hadn't been to church in years. They're not practicing. Again, very nominal. They have a child that they adopted, and the child is maybe 8 or 9 years old or something like that, and the child's never been baptized. And they're like, you know, Pat, you know, you're a good Catholic. Tell me what can I do to get this child baptized? We realize we want to do that. And I said, well, you know, let me talk to my chaplain. So I ran this by the chaplain, and I said, you know, Father, these folks, at least right now, you're not going to get them into church. You're not going to get them going regularly. You're not going to get them to do a lot of things. But they want this child to be baptized. Is there something you can do to help? They're like, oh, no, nope. Unless the parents commit to, you know, being practicing Catholics and going to Mass and going through the sacraments and whatnot, nope, we won't entertain. Oh, and by the way, going to a baptismal class, sorry, no go. We're not going to do it. Not going to happen. And I just found that to be outrageous, and I let him know that. This is a sacrament that is absolutely vital to salvation. How can we withhold it on any grounds from a child whose parents have a moment of clarity and say, yeah, let's get the kid baptized? How can we, in good conscience, as Catholics, find any excuse not to baptize that child? it seems to me that the priest should say, hey, okay, fine, what time can you be here? And baptize that child. So we've had a bit of a Donnybrook on this. I know you're going to smack me down, and I'm ready. Go.
0: Okay, thanks. I really appreciate it. First thing I wanted to remark on is that you introduced yourself as both strident and Irish, and I thought about my own spiritual director who was an Irish Dominican, and I could hear him right now saying, well, that's a redundancy. Right? he used to say about himself, the Irish are difficult, but they're Orthodox. At least that used to be the case.
1: That's funny.
0: So, yeah, he would have gotten a kick out of that. Now, let's talk about what the theoretical case, and I'm not talking practical theology here, I'm talking about just in theory.
1: Okay.
0: What is the theoretical case for withholding baptism from someone, right? Baptism is a sacrament that revives, meaning that the grace that you receive from baptism is not automatically effective in the soul unless it's received in faith and charity. Faith and repentance, actually, and then a charity is infused. And so you can have a valid baptism that bears no fruit until such time as faith and charity and repentance are born in the heart, and then the virtue of the sacrament revives, and you begin to live those baptismal graces. Which is to say, at the same time, that if you apply the sacrament of baptism to someone in whom there is no expectation of Catholic living, you're not actually doing them a favor, right? Because it's not gonna somehow secretly work on them to make them live a Catholic life, right? Living a Catholic life is a very much a part of being in the Catholic community and embracing its teachings and its doctrines and its practices and its disciplines, all of which are necessary to cooperate with the graces of baptism. And without cooperation, grace is like Pope Pius XI said, grace is like a treasure buried in a field. It doesn't do anything for you. He once wrote about a different sacrament, namely matrimony. He said he thought that for most people who had valid marriages, the grace of the sacrament was like a treasure buried in a field. It wasn't doing anything because they didn't cooperate. You got to cooperate, and that requires conscious, intentional effort that comes through nurturing the Catholic community. What would be the danger of applying baptism to someone who has no intention of cooperating? Well, you might make them presumptuous. You might inure them to Catholicism because they're like, I got baptized, nothing happened. Didn't do anything to me. I didn't see stars. I didn't have any funny internal feeling. I didn't hear voices, I'm the same jerk I was last week, Baptism, schmaptism. What do I care about baptism, right? Because it's not accompanied by Catholic living.
1: Sure.
0: We had a guy call this show a couple of years ago on an analogous question, and that was he had become Catholic so he could receive the Eucharist. But he had been presented the Eucharist like it was a magic pill. Like, hey, take the Eucharist and your life will be transformed. And that's only true. That's true. But that's only true if you understand taking the Eucharist in its larger ecclesial context of the Eucharist as the sign of entering into a Catholic way of life. Right. So you're willing to embrace all of the teachings and the disciplines and the practices of Catholic life and the intentionality of Catholic life, that the Eucharist both empowers and symbolizes and evokes, right, through the real presence of Christ and through the imagery of the bread and wine that have been transformed. All that is part of what it means to, quote-unquote, take the Eucharist. It's not just masticating it, right? And if you just masticate it, if you just chew and swallow, without that whole sort of accompaniment of intentionality, then you're going to be like this caller. I took the Eucharist and nothing happened to me. Well, same thing can happen with baptism. I got married and nothing happened to me. I got baptized and nothing happened to me. And so in the case of my caller, because he, quote unquote, didn't feel anything, he left the church because he'd been given a very inadequate doctrine of the Eucharist as if it were just a magic pill.
1: Right.
0: And so baptism will not save this person absent that active cooperation. All right, and it will not predispose them to active cooperation if they don't have Christian nurture and teaching. So that would be my argument against baptism for someone who isn't going to practice. Now I'm going to flip to the other side. Here's the argument for giving the baptism to that kid. This is an open door to get them to practice. And this is the judgment call that catechists and priests have to make. And I have a lot of friends that are involved in catechetical ministry, full-time catechetical ministry, who understand the theology very well, and they're very orthodox and they're very faithful to the church's teaching, who want to be much more profligate in the distribution of the sacraments. They want them applied

0: to many more people. They want to lower the barriers, and here's why. You know, we have a lot of people, particularly among the immigrant population in Alabama, that are culturally Catholic going back generations. They don't know why they're Catholic. Many of them don't even know what Catholicism is. They just know that you do this thing. And so they show up at the church. Sometimes they're in irregular marriages. They got other issues going on with their lives. Their catechetics is just a I was talking to a priest that ministers in one of these populations, and and we were talking about what are the goals and objectives of catechesis and teaching salvation history and so forth. And he looked at me and he goes, "Most people in my church don't know who Abraham is."
1: Wow.
0: You know, like very, very, very thin level of catechetical knowledge, but very attached to the idea of Catholic identity. And so guess what he does? The priest, who's also the chief catechist of the parish. He plays that for all it's worth, right? That's his foot in the door of their lives. And he uses that to insert himself and to begin to teach them the faith more generously and Catholic practice more generously. I know of a parish where the pastor doesn't admit anybody to communion. He just says, nobody come to communion because, like, not a one of them is in a valid marriage.
1: Wow.
0: Now, you're like, why would you have an entire parish of people who none of whom is in a valid marriage? It's the dynamic I'm describing. Like, there's some desire there, very poorly formed, very poorly understood, to be attached to this thing called Catholicism that I don't understand, right? With all kinds of irregularities. What are you going to do to those people? Shut every door in their face and lock them out? At least this pastor's approach is to say, no, I want to integrate them as much as I am canonically allowed so that I have a hearing, so that I can speak into our lives. Now, I have another pastor friend who, for similar reasons, would bless the homes of unmarried couples. And he did that for a while because he said, well, you know, this is a door into their lives. They're asking for this. I can get involved. They can get a priest in their life. It's an avenue for me to bring them along.
1: Uh-huh.
0: He did this for several years and said, they're not coming along. Okay, I had a good idea. It's not working. They're taking this as approbation, as approval. So he stopped doing it. He stopped doing it. He stopped blessing the homes of unmarried couples because he said it's not actually having the effect I wanted it to have, which is to draw them closer into Catholic life.
1: Yeah.
0: And so this is always a judgment call. Like, how much do you err in the direction of being overly lenient because you have a thread of entrance into their lives pastorally? How much do you err in the direction of being like super persnickety and making them jump through a lot of hoops? In my experience is the tendency, particularly at confirmation preparation, is to create a bunch of hoops, all right, to jump through. And a lot of my friends who are professional catechists feel like there are way too many hoops and that this is the only door into these people's lives you're ever going to get. So be generous in the administration of the sacraments, all right? But is there a theoretical case for withholding the sacraments? Absolutely.
1: Okay. PJ, we hope that's helpful for you and for your chaplain. Thanks so much for your call from Tallahassee. Call to Communion here on EWTN coming up next on most of these stations. It'll be Open Line Tuesday with Father Wade Menezes. He'll be answering your questions on faith, family, and fellowship. That's at 3 p.m. Eastern, again, on most of these EWTN stations. 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
2: Hi. Well, I'm a Protestant of Wesleyan tradition, and I have a question about the crucifixion, about what did God think of Christ as he was being crucified. I know a Calvinist view is an angry, wrathful God who looked at Jesus covered with our sin and couldn't, had to turn away from him. And I just wonder, what did the Catholics believe about that?
0: What a lovely and wonderful question. I love this lovely and wonderful question. Thank you so much, Michelle. And as you're probably aware, I think you said you're from the Methodist tradition, Wesley was deeply enmeshed in the 17th century spiritual literature of Anglicanism and Catholicism. And so spiritual writing and mysticism of both the Anglican and Catholic tradition were important for his formation. And he was very much not a Calvinist. And in a lot of ways, Methodism is more similar to Catholicism than, say, Calvinism is to Catholicism. There are still significant differences.

of course, but there's a lot in Methodism that Catholics smile at. And I think historically there's been a lot of Catholicism that Wesleyans have smiled at, right? So we can smile at each other. And this is one of those places, I think, where we're going to find common ground. As you correctly stated, the Calvinist position is that God is forced by some exigency of his own nature to be wrathful at sinners, and that it is impossible for him to forgive sin that has not been expiated. And because he has a desire to forgive certain individuals, although certainly not the whole world, he came up with an ingenious plan, and I'm putting that word in quotes, of course, which is to ruthlessly torture an innocent soul, and as if he were imputing our sin to that innocent soul, and then impute the righteousness of that innocent soul to the people he wants to forgive, and thus allegedly justice is satisfied. And that strikes anyone who thinks of it for half a second as utterly barbaric. Because, I mean, imagine if some guy came and robbed my house or worse, you know, did some violence against my family. And so the government says, okay, the retributive justice is in order here. You know, he has to pay reparation, but we're going to lock him away or whatever the consequence is. And I go, no, I have a better idea. You know, my five-year-old's never done anything wrong. Why don't you kill him and then let this guy go? No one would think that is just. No. And a judge who imposed that penalty would be regarded as horrific, right? Not just at all. So there's nothing just at all about the Calvinist theory of the atonement. That is not the Catholic theory. It's not the Catholic theory. There are multiple aspects of atonement theology in Catholic tradition, and they're varying parts of this. One of the earliest patristic doctrines of the atonement was that through the incarnation, by his descent to death and resurrection from the dead, that Christ's incarnation, death, and resurrection constituted a kind of defeat of the malevolent powers of death, hell, sin, and the devil. The famous Lutheran scholar Gustav Allain categorized that as the Christus Victor, or Christ Victorious, view of the atonement, which still is part of the tradition, especially in Eastern iconography. You see these images of the harrowing of hell. That's the name of the doctrine when Christ descends to the dead, and he's often depicted like beating the snot out of some demonic hosts or something. And that's it. That's in Scripture. I mean, you find that kind of language, particularly in the Gospel of Mark. You know, the incarnation of Christ is really depicted as a kind of straightforward confrontation with the powers of evil. And that's the gospel in which, you know, darkness comes over the land at his death, and then he bursts the bonds of death and comes out the other side. And we're made participants in that through baptism, or made members of Christ's body. St. Paul kind of echoes this language when he talks about, in Romans chapter 7, when he talks about, you know, somebody who's dead isn't subject to the law, right? The law only works on you when you're alive. When you're a dead man, you don't have to pay taxes anymore. And that somehow by mystically joining ourselves to Christ, we die to the elemental principles of this world and are able to burst forth and live a new life. So Paul uses this kind of language of defeat and conquest and death and resurrection to describe the death of Christ. Another image that's used in Scripture that's very much part of the Catholic patrimony is the idea of a sacrifice of atonement, which is obviously Old Testament imagery. And that has nothing to do with penal substitution, nothing to do with Calvinism. In Old Testament theology, I'm sure you know this, when someone brought an animal to sacrifice in the temple, the idea was not, oh, God is going to take out his wrath on this animal. That wasn't the idea at all, right? The idea was the worshiper is giving up something of value, very much the way, say, I might give my wife flowers in a box of chocolate, you know, give her some, or a diamond ring if it were really valuable, you know, something as a token of my love or appreciation, or maybe my apology if I've done something wrong. Not so that she can turn around and take her wrath out on a box of chocolates, but that, you know, she can understand that I do this by way of appreciation, and that has some value, right? That's some value that just saying I'm sorry alone wouldn't have. And that is precisely what Paul says in Romans chapter 3, that Christ's death is a sacrifice of atonement. The whole book of Hebrews likens, analogizes Jesus' death to one of the Old Testament sacrifices and says it's superior because he's superior, but it functions essentially the same way. That's very much what underlies the theology of the Catholic Mass, that the Mass is a
a representation of this sacrificial act. The Mass itself is a propitiating sacrifice where we present the body and blood of Christ to God the Father on the altar in reparation for the sins of the world.

0: we're not punishing Jesus, right? We're essentially thanking God, and that's why Eucharist means thanksgiving, and doing so by way of offering him the most valuable thing we have, which is the body and blood of Christ, right? So it's a completely different kind of theory of what's going on here. St. Peter, in his epistle, gives yet another doctrine of the atonement. He says Christ died to leave us an example to follow, namely the example of sacrificial love leading ultimately to martyrdom if we have to. St. Paul in Romans chapter 15 says that his priestly duty as an apostle is to configure the Gentiles to offer themselves, right? To offer your bodies in living sacrifice is your act of worship. And the idea of Christ's death being exemplary is something that Jesus himself talks about frequently. If you want to be my disciples, you have to learn to take up your cross and follow me. And so, someone, I think, who exemplified that heroically was Dr. Martin Luther King. He was a Baptist, of course. He was no Calvinist. He had a strangely Catholic doctrine of the atonement, in that he sort of blended the idea of sacrifice and reparation along with following the example of Christ in suffering to bring about moral change in the persons of one's enemies. So actually, he kind of blends all three. He kind of has defeating the powers, sacrifice, and moral example all sort of tied up in his activist social theology of nonviolent resistance. All Catholic ideas, none of which involve vicariously punishing innocent people.
1: Michelle, we hope that's helpful for you. Patty in Buffalo, we could not get to you. Please do call us back tomorrow. We'll put you at the head of the line. Dr. David Anders, thank you, sir.
0: Thank you.
1: We're also going to tomorrow tackle a couple of texts that came in during the hour. We'll do those at the front of the show tomorrow. On behalf of our great team, I'm Tom Price, along with Dr. David Anders. We will see you tomorrow. Have a great one. God bless.
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4: 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In verse 1, Psalm 94, O Lord, avenging God, shine forth. Judge of the earth, arise. Give the proud what they deserve. You can probably figure out what's going on, right? So there's obviously some clear injustice that's been done, and they're evoking God, right, to intervene in their situation. And this plays into some of the stereotype that people say about the angry, spiteful, hateful God. And we know that God is love, complete and perfect love. But sometimes we use human language, not that God has revealed to us, but that we put on God.
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1: This is a Messy Family Minute with Mike and Alicia Hernan. Okay, I have a confession to make. I really do not like schedules. Tracking what my family is supposed to do every minute, every hour, knowing where we're supposed to be, I don't even like the word schedule. If you feel the same way about family schedules, you are not alone.
2: And yet, there does need to be order to our family life. Our God is a God of order. And let's face it, family life can involve a lot of chaos, right? We parents need to assist God in bringing some order out of this chaos. But if you don't like the word schedule, maybe it's because it sounds too industrial for the living reality of messy family life.
1: What I do like is the word routine. That's what we aim to have in our family, a routine for when to wake up, when we eat, when we study, when we clean, and when we pray. A routine consists of what needs to be done daily, even if the timing or order changes because of life happening.
2: Talk with your spouse about setting a routine as part of the family board meeting and visit us at messyfamilyminute.org.
3: Prayer doesn't have to be anything rigid or formal. 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
5: 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We pray that all of the intentions that we pray together and bring to you may be a great instrument of many graces and blessings for the world. 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Through Christ our Lord. Amen.
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8: I'm Father Bernard McGuckey. I'm standing outside St. James's Palace here in the heart of London. Join me to hear the connection between this building and one of the great devotions of Catholicism, devotion to the Sacred Heart.

Welcome to the Queen's Chapel here in St James's Palace, situated between Trafalgar Square and Buckingham Palace. We're here because an extraordinary event in Catholic history took place here. In the middle of the 17th century, Claude Lacolombiere, the chaplain to the Duchess of York, first referred to what would become modern devotion to the Heart of Christ. Claude was a young Jesuit who had just finished his training as a Jesuit, and he so impressed his superiors that he was entrusted with very difficult assignments. Père Lachaise, who's well known to the world for having given the name to the famous cemetery in Paris in which you'll find the likes of Chopin, Oscar Wilde, and other great luminaries. He realized

the quality of Claude. And when there was a search to find a suitable chaplain to Mary of Modena, who had just become the Duchess of York, Claude was recommended for this difficult post. So he arrived here in 1676. While here, and he preached in this church, he first referred to a chosen soul, he didn't say her name, who had been privileged to have extraordinary revelations of the heart of Christ. This wonderful revelation, which still is making echoes all these centuries later, was about the extraordinary love in the heart of God for every one of us, whatever our background, religion, race, or creed, that God has a heart for all of us. And really what he was wanting was that we would have a heart for others. It's a simple message, but it's deep and profound. It was also in this building, in the chaplain's quarters, where Claude kept his famous diaries. And he was more detailed about Margaret Mary in the diaries. He never mentioned her name. But then, when he eventually died, these diaries were discovered in this building. They blew her cover. She was quietly living her religious life in the center of France. No one knew except her superiors about the extraordinary things that had happened in her life. And suddenly she was an important figure in the religious life of France. So here we are today, right in the heart of London. And maybe if your hearing is good, you might hear one of the bands in the vicinity here that celebrate the life of the monarchy here in London. Claude had to be very discreet in his dealings with people here. One night, a Franciscan priest called John Wall came to spend the night with him in the chaplain's quarters. It was All Saints' Night, 1677. They talked all through the night, and John Wall said he felt as if he were in the presence of John the Evangelist returned to the world to rekindle love in our hearts. John Wall was hanged, drawn, and quartered within the year, was actually canonized before Claude Lacolombiere, canonized with the other English martyrs in 1670. His problems started because on one occasion someone came to him and pretended that he was interested in taking instructions in the Catholic faith, but it was a ruse, it was a trick to involve unfairly Claude in a conspiracy. Around that time, Titus Oates was very active and it created the impression that there was a wholesale program to kill the monarch. Claude was arrested. He was put in the King's Bench prison, was there for some months, was tried on several occasions, but it was obvious that the case was totally without foundation. While in the King's Bench, he contracted tuberculosis, from which he would eventually die. But the reason why he wasn't, like some of his other Jesuit colleagues, put to death was because of his French citizenship. He was banished from England, crossed the Channel, and made his way back to France. But these 2 years were very, very important in his own life and in the development of the concept of devotion to the Sacred Heart. Margaret Mary could not preach this herself because she was an enclosed nun, and she had to call on the help of others, and the ones she turned to were Jesuits. Her superiors, when she revealed this extraordinary revelation she'd received, brought in some other directors. Most of them thought she was just having fantasies, and one of them recommended that she be given good hot soup as a solution to her problems. The great source of the strength of Claude Lacolombiere was, as he said himself, his daily mass. He led a very rigorous life. In fact, he didn't light a fire in his room in this building in the heart
of the London cold. He ate very sparingly, worked all the time. His whole life was given to others. He said Mass here on the altar behind me, and we've actually got the sacred vessels that he used when he was here, the chalice and the container for the bread and wine, and also actually the very candles were the ones he used when he was here in London. Over on the right, there is a dish that was used for bringing up the offertory gifts at the Mass. Whyland, he described England as a land of crosses because he saw the extraordinary suffering that was been endured by people very, very valiantly. And he was in awe of their wonderful faith. And what he wanted to do was deepen that faith, strengthen it. But he had to go about it in a very, very prudent way, very, very carefully. Mary of Modena herself, the Duchess of York, had actually hoped to become a visitation nun herself, but for reasons of state, on the invitation of the Pope, she became the Duchess of York and was a wonderful friend to her two stepdaughters, Mary and Anne. In fact, Mary, who subsequently married William III, loved her stepmother so much that she invited her over to Holland when she was having her first child. Sadly, the child was stillborn, but it was an indication of how affectionate this young woman was. She was profoundly Catholic, but it didn't prevent her opening out to everyone at the court. She depended immensely on Claude La Colombière and was guided by him in finding her way through all the delicate situations in which she found herself. She was very young when she came here. And one of her expressions of her fidelity to him was in 1697, she had been so taken by devotion to the Sacred Heart that she was the first person to appeal to Rome to have the Feast of the Sacred Heart introduced into the church. It wasn't conceded at the time. Some centuries, couple of hundred years later, it was. But she was the first to ask for it. I first heard the name Claude La Colombière many years ago in the little chapel of the Sacred Heart where I was baptized, made my first communion, and was actually ordained in North Antrim, in the north part of Ireland. And I remember distinctly during what was known as the Holy Hour, and the Holy Hour really was an idea that came from the Lord through Margaret Mary. I remember distinctly the priest using these words, and I didn't know at the time. I knew they were from somebody called Claude La Colombière, but they come back to me. This is what he said. Men may deprive me of possessions and of honor. Sickness may strip me of strength and the means of serving you. I may even lose your grace by sin, but I shall never lose my hope. I shall keep it till the last moment of my life, and at that moment all the demons in hell shall strive to tear it from me in vain. In peace I lie down and at once fall asleep. But the part I still remember, and it was almost the first religious light I ever got in my life. Others may look for happiness from their wealth or talents. Others may rest on the innocence of their life, or the severity of their penance, or the amount of their alms, or the fervor of their prayers. It is you and none other, Lord, who make me rest secure. As for me, Lord, all my confidence is my confidence itself. No one has hoped in the Lord and has been confounded. When Claude wrote that, he didn't realize what lay ahead of him, because sickness would rob him of the ability to do the things he wanted to do. But he was very fortunate that Margaret Mary had a special message for him from the Lord. Eventually, he couldn't even dress himself. This dynamic young man
who would have become one of the great littérateurs of France, because he was even known in his 20s for his beautiful style of French. She told him what the Lord has said to her. When he was young and full of energy, he glorified me by what he did. But now that he can do nothing, I glorify myself through him. That was a consolation to Claude. The meeting of Claude Lacolombiere and Margaret Mary had an influence similar to that of Francis and Claire, or Benedict and Scholastica. And often in the church and in Christian history, it was a combined effort of two saints, a male and a female, that produced such extraordinary results. Claude was on his own here, but he had been inspired by what he learned from Margaret Mary. So Claude Lacolombiere, the name means the dovecote, Colombiere, spent 2 years here in his very short life. While here, he composed some of the beautiful prayers that we still associate with him. Claude's famous prayer for self-forgetfulness reveals a never-growing conviction that holiness is always God's work. He would need great virtue to accept gracefully what God had in store for him. His prayer was found among his effects after his death. Sacred Heart of Jesus, help me to learn perfect selflessness, since this is the only path to you. Teach me what I must do to attain the purity of your love, the desire for which you have inspired in me. I feel powerless ever to succeed in this aim without a very exceptional light and special help that I can only expect from you. Accomplish your will in me, Lord. I know I resist it, but it seems to me that I would truly like not to resist. It is you who will have to do it all, Divine Heart of Jesus Christ. The glory of my sanctification will be yours alone, and this is the only reason that I wish to desire perfection. Amen. She tells us that when she was young, she only prayed to Our Lady. She didn't feel that she should go straight to Jesus. She always went through Mary to Jesus. And while Our Lady was a mother to her, at times Our Lady could be demanding. She tells us that on one occasion, as a little girl, she was sitting down saying the rosary. Our Lady appeared to her with a frown on her face and said, "My child, you are serving me so negligently." And the little child went down on her knees immediately. And she said for the rest of her life, she hardly ever prayed except on her knees. And she said those words made a very, very profound impact on her. They stayed with her for the rest of her life. When she was 8 years of age, her father died. And at that stage, she left this chateau and was sent as a boarder to the poor Clares in a nearby town. And this is where she learned her love of religious life. She considered that all the sisters were saints, and she hoped that one day she'd be one of them. So this started very early on in her life. It would lead to a problem later, because when young men from around this beautiful area came wanting to marry her, and her mother wanted her to choose one of them, she was totally resistant. She knew she had made this vow of chastity, and she now knew as an older person what it meant, and she was totally resistant to any idea of marriage. On one occasion during Carnival, she was at a dance with other girls. The Lord appeared to her as Ecce Homo, behold the man, the Lord suffering had just been scourged. Once again, this made a profound impact on her, and she said, for the rest of her life, none of her sufferings seemed difficult or hard, because she continually saw herself as a lover of Jesus
and called in some way to live out some of his suffering. She was taken to the Poor Clare convent where she had a relative. She loved the nuns and they had taught her, but somehow or other she felt this was not where she should be. And she said to her cousin, "If I came here, it would be out of love of you. I want to go simply out of love for Jesus." Sometime after that, she visited the town of Paray-le-Monial, and while near a visitation convent there, she heard an inner voice say, "This is where I want you to be." But she had no very clear idea of what would be involved. Suffering was a part of the life of Margaret Mary from early on. She had this suffering in her family. She had a strange suffering in her life. I think she should be the patron saint of those with allergies. The allergy in her family was cheese, which is a particular problem in this part of the world where they make some of the most beautiful cheese in the world. But the only condition that was made by her brother when she eventually did become a religious was that she would not be asked to eat cheese. That was overruled, and she was actually told to eat cheese like everybody else. And it went on for the whole of her life, and she said it was excruciating, the pain that that involved for her every time she took cheese. So we have got a patron saint of people with allergies. Under family pressure, she tended to weaken in her resolve not to get married. When people tried to convince her, almost convinced her, that her vow of chastity as a child was irrelevant, that she didn't know what she was doing and that she could forget about it. She was beginning to waver, and she had already, it was out of her teen years at this stage. She was actually confirmed when she was 22 years of age. The reason for that was the bishop of the area was lax about confirming the children on a regular basis. Margaret Mary's confirmation was the flowering of all the great gifts of the Holy Spirit. She was no longer a teenager or a child. She grew into someone very, very strong, was able to endure the extraordinary sufferings that would lie ahead of her when she eventually did enter a convent. And in our next program, we're going to go behind the monastery walls, as a great privilege from the sisters, to see what life was like for this woman who has had such an impact on the whole subsequent life of Catholicism. So, thank you for being with us. May the blessing of Almighty God, the Father, the Son, and the Holy Spirit remain with you always.

0: And now another soulful psalm from Deacon Harold Berg Sivers.
1: All right. Well, you know, it is time now, when you hear that music, to break open the Word of God in the Psalms. And today we're looking at Psalm 15. We're talking about St. Athanasius. And this Psalm 15, of course, is in Book 1, so it was written by David. And typically this psalm is used like on the Feast of St. Joseph, when you, in the breviary, when it says there's a book of common prayers like for holy men. And this is typically one of the psalms that's used for that. So I think since we're doing Athanasius and the MFVA friars today who are also holy men, go to your favorite podcast network and download this Soulful Psalms podcast as its own way of just getting this segment just on the Psalms. And maybe you want to use it to reflect on God's Word. So Psalm 15. And again, we're using the Revised Grail Psalms. So this may be a little bit different than the version that you have, but it doesn't matter as long as it's all God's Word. And this was approved for use for the church in the liturgy prepared by the Benedictine monks of Conception Abbey. All right. So Psalm 15, the prescript of the psalm, very, very simple. A psalm of David. You can't get more simple than that. A psalm of David. And it starts, Lord, who may abide in your tent and dwell on your holy mountain? Right? So it's very interesting. It starts with a question. David starts this with a question. Who knows? David maybe was in reflection. Maybe he's meditating on the scriptures himself. And he's looking, maybe reading through the book of Deuteronomy, you know, looking at the law. And he's wondering, who is someone that, you know, well, he would later be called the man after God's own heart. But who is someone that abides in God's presence, who lives with God, like abide in your tent? So someone that lives with you, right? So how do we live in God? How do we live in his love? How can we dwell with God, right? On this holy mountain, of course, Mount Sinai. You know, in Jerusalem, right? It's called the city of, well, this Bethlehem and Jerusalem, both called the cities of David. So who's going to dwell in his tent? Who's going to dwell on the mountain of the Lord? So, and as he's thinking about this, he almost answers his own question, right? The rest of the psalm. Verse 2, whoever walks without fault. So walks without fault. So obviously, it doesn't mean be perfect, right? Because first of all, the word perfect isn't the word there in the Hebrew. But he who, I think, recognizes their faults and recognizes that when they make a mistake, they're ready to rectify that mistake and continue to walk with God. Who does what is just and speaks the truth from his heart, right? Who's not just regurgitating what he hears everybody else saying, who's not acting like everybody else, right? You've heard me say this over and over again. We cannot think or act like people in the culture today, even if it means being persecuted like Athanasius was. We cannot sit by and allow this culture to continue to steamroll over us, to run roughshod over us, because we're not afraid to stand up for the truth. So we align ourselves with the words of David. We walk without fault. We do what is just. We speak the truth from our heart, right? And again, heart, leb in Hebrew, that's the place where your desire for God lives inside of you, in your heart. That's where we speak from. Not because we think we're smart, but because we are humble before God and letting God's wisdom work in and through us. Continues in verse 4. He continues describing this person who abides with God. Whoever does not slander with his tongue, all right, who does no wrong to a neighbor. Right, so now David, I think, here is doing a little bit of a reflection on the commandments here. The Aseret HaDibrot, the 10 words of God. Who does not slander with his tongue. Oh boy, we live in a culture today, we're just slandering, gossiping, talking about people behind their back. You know, almost it gives us some kind of pleasure or enjoyment talking about people. If you got something to say to somebody, say it to their face. You know, if you've got an issue with somebody, what does the scriptures tell us in Matthew's gospel? If you have something against your brother, the first thing you do is what? Work it out amongst yourselves. So if you have an issue with someone, don't talk about them behind their back or talk to someone else about them. Have the courage to stand and say, "Hey, I have this issue," or "Here's something I want to say to you," and just hash it out. You know, who does no wrong to a neighbor? Love God and love your neighbor as yourself. I think this is something that Dave is reflecting on.
2: Yeah, and as we reflect on, you know, our place in the workplace, how do we play out our faith, or even, you know, if we're in a situation where we feel like that we've suppressed ourselves or we can't really be that open, the question I always go back to is, God, why do you have me here? It's not just about a paycheck. It's not just about, you know, geographics. You know, what am I here to do? And sometimes I believe it's in our silence or even just in our presence that, you know, we may be at peace when the office may be swirling, right? You know, there's been staff changes or consolidation and what's going to happen? And you're at peace because God hasn't opened a door for you and he has you where he has you. So when you're wondering, why am I here in this toxic environment and these toxic people? Well, I mean, we're to be the light to the world. And so I love how this psalm ties directly into how we could be even just in the workplace, but then out into the world and how that can become infectious.
1: Yes, exactly. And that's an excellent point, Ace, because you just can't be a follower of Jesus in church.
2: Right.
1: You just can't be a follower of Jesus at home. We always have to be followers of Jesus in every aspect of our life, in every situation we find ourselves in. Yeah. The challenge that David's addressing today and that we're going to be talking about on this show is addressing the faith in the workplace. Well, David's not addressing necessarily the workplace, but he's talking about the kind of person we need to be if we are to bring the faith forward into this culture, into this society, into this, as St. Paul says, adulterous and sinful generation. How do we stand up and witness to the power of God even in the workplace, even when it means we may be persecuted, even when it means we may lose our job?
2: Yeah.
1: So what do we do? Do we just acquiesce? Do we just cave in? Do we just capitulate? And then, well, I'll just go to confession. Or you know, how do you discern that? How do you discern what to do? That's what we're talking about today. And David continues, again, describing this man who abides with the Lord, who dwells on his holy mountain. Who casts no slur on a friend, okay? Who looks with scorn on the wicked, but honors those who fear the Lord, right? Who scorns the wicked, who doesn't go along with the culture, this culture of woke, this culture of confusion, this culture of divisiveness, this culture of anger and animosity, this culture of compromise, this culture of this cancel culture, this sellout culture. No, we scorn that. We look upon that with disdain and say, no, there's a better way, and that way is Jesus. But and the way David puts it, who honors those who fear the Lord. Now, fear, yare in Hebrew, means honor, reverence, and respect. So we don't give our respect to the people of the culture. No, we look down upon the people, not look down, but scorn the people of the culture. Not saying that we're better than you, but we have a better way of living. We have a better way of thinking, understanding what it means to be a human person, how we interact with the human family. That's what he's talking about. But we honor those who give honor, reverence, and respect to the Lord. And David even continues, who keeps an oath, whatever the cost. Ooh, this one might be a tough one, because especially if you're dealing with a marriage that's having issues, right? Who keeps your oath, who keeps your promise, your ordination promises, your baptismal promises, confirmation promises. Whatever the cost, we do not compromise our faith. Who lends no money at interest, so usury. Who accepts no bribes against the innocent. Such a one shall never be shaken. So this, to me, sounds like David's talking about someone who is counter-cultural, who is standing against what the culture is and living for God. And that's our clue for how we are supposed to live as well.
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0: In the name of the Father, and of the Son, and of the Holy Spirit. Amen. I believe in God, the Father Almighty, creator of heaven and earth, and in Jesus Christ, his only Son, our Lord, who was conceived by the Holy Spirit, born of the Virgin Mary, suffered under Pontius Pilate, was crucified, died, and was buried. He descended into hell. The third day he rose again from the dead, and he ascended into heaven, and is seated at the right hand of God, the Father Almighty, from whence he shall come to judge the living and the dead.
1: I believe in the Holy Spirit, the Holy Catholic Church, the communion of saints, the forgiveness of sins, the resurrection of the body, and life everlasting. Amen.
0: Our Father, who art in heaven, hallowed be thy name. Thy kingdom come, thy will be done, on earth as it is in heaven.
1: Give us this day our daily bread, and forgive us our trespasses, as we forgive those who trespass against us. And lead us not into temptation, but deliver us from evil. Amen.
0: Let us offer the next three Aves, that we will have an increase of faith, hope, and love. Hail Mary, full of grace, the Lord is with thee. Blessed art thou amongst women, and blessed is the fruit of thy womb, Jesus.
1: Holy Mary, Mother of God, pray for us sinners, now and at the hour of our death. Amen.
0: Hail Mary, full of grace, the Lord is with thee. Blessed art thou amongst women, and blessed is the fruit of thy womb, Jesus.
1: Holy Mary, Mother of God, pray for us sinners, now and at the hour of our death. Amen.
0: Hail Mary, full of grace, the Lord is with thee. Blessed art thou amongst women, and blessed is the fruit of thy womb, Jesus.
1: Holy Mary, Mother of God, pray for us sinners, now and at the hour of our death. Amen.
0: Glory be to the Father, and to the Son, and to the Holy Spirit.
1: As it was in the beginning, is now, and ever shall be, world without end. Amen.

0: The first glorious mystery, the resurrection. Our Father, who art in heaven, hallowed be thy name. Thy kingdom come, thy will be done, on earth as it is in heaven.
1: Give us this day our daily bread, and forgive us our trespasses, as we forgive those who trespass against us. And lead us not into temptation, but deliver us from evil. Amen.
0: Hail Mary, full of grace, the Lord is with thee. Blessed art thou amongst women, and blessed is the fruit of thy womb, Jesus.
1: Holy Mary, Mother of God, pray for us sinners, now and at the hour of our death. Amen.
0: Hail Mary, full of grace, the Lord is with thee. Blessed art thou amongst women, and blessed is the fruit of thy womb, Jesus.
1: Holy Mary, Mother of God, pray for us sinners, now and at the hour of our death. Amen.
0: Hail Mary, full of grace, the Lord is with thee. Blessed art thou amongst women, and blessed is the fruit of thy womb, Jesus.
1: Holy Mary, Mother of God, pray for us sinners, now and at the hour of our death. Amen.
0: Hail Mary, full of grace, the Lord is with thee. Blessed art thou amongst women, and blessed is the fruit of thy womb, Jesus.
1: Holy Mary, Mother of God, pray for us sinners, now and at the hour of our death. Amen.
0: Hail Mary, full of grace, the Lord is with thee. Blessed art thou amongst women, and blessed is the fruit of thy womb, Jesus.
1: Holy Mary, Mother of God, pray for us sinners, now and at the hour of our death. Amen.
0: Hail Mary, full of grace, the Lord is with thee. Blessed art thou amongst women, and blessed is the fruit of thy womb, Jesus.
1: Holy Mary, Mother of God, pray for us sinners, now and at the hour of our death. Amen.
0: Hail Mary, full of grace.

0: the Lord is with thee. Blessed art thou amongst women, and blessed is the fruit of thy womb, Jesus.
1: Holy Mary, Mother of God, pray for us sinners, now and at the hour of our death. Amen.
0: Hail Mary, full of grace, the Lord is with thee. Blessed art thou amongst women, and blessed is the fruit of thy womb, Jesus.
1: Holy Mary, Mother of God, pray for us sinners, now and at the hour of our death. Amen.
0: Hail Mary, full of grace, the Lord is with thee. Blessed art thou amongst women, and blessed is the fruit of thy womb, Jesus.
1: Holy Mary, Mother of God, pray for us sinners, now and at the hour of our death. Amen.
0: Hail Mary, full of grace, the Lord is with thee. Blessed art thou amongst women, and blessed is the fruit of thy womb, Jesus.
1: Holy Mary, Mother of God, pray for us sinners, now and at the hour of our death. Amen.
0: Glory be to the Father, and to the Son, and to the Holy Spirit.
1: As it was in the beginning, is now, and ever shall be, world without end. Amen.
0: O my Jesus,
1: forgive us our sins.
0: Save us from the fires of hell.
1: Bring all souls to heaven, especially those in most need of thy mercy.
0: The second glorious mystery, the Ascension. The Ascension of Christ. Our Father, who art in heaven, hallowed be thy name. Thy kingdom come, thy will be done, on earth as it is in heaven.
1: Give us this day our daily bread, and forgive us our trespasses, as we forgive those who trespass against us. And lead us not into temptation, but deliver us from evil. Amen.
0: Hail Mary, full of grace, the Lord is with thee. Blessed art thou amongst women, and blessed is the fruit of thy womb, Jesus.
1: Holy Mary, Mother of God, pray for us sinners, now and at the hour of our death. Amen.
0: Hail Mary, full of grace, the Lord is with thee. Blessed art thou amongst women, and blessed is the fruit of thy womb, Jesus.
1: Holy Mary, Mother of God, pray for us sinners, now and at the hour of our death. Amen.
0: Hail Mary, full of grace, the Lord is with thee. Blessed art thou amongst women, and blessed is the fruit of thy womb, Jesus.
1: Holy Mary, Mother of God, pray for us sinners, now and at the hour of our death. Amen.
0: Hail Mary, full of grace, the Lord is with thee. Blessed art thou amongst women, and blessed is the fruit of thy womb, Jesus.
1: Holy Mary, Mother of God, pray for us sinners, now and at the hour of our death. Amen.
0: Hail Mary, full of grace, the Lord is with thee. Blessed art thou amongst women, and blessed is the fruit of thy womb, Jesus.
1: Holy Mary, Mother of God, pray for us sinners, now and at the hour of our death. Amen.
0: Hail Mary, full of grace, the Lord is with thee. Blessed art thou amongst women, and blessed is the fruit of thy womb, Jesus.
1: Holy Mary, Mother of God, pray for us sinners, now and at the hour of our death. Amen.
0: Hail Mary, full of grace, the Lord is with thee. Blessed art thou amongst women, and blessed is the fruit of thy womb, Jesus.
1: Holy Mary, Mother of God, pray for us sinners, now and at the hour of our death. Amen.
0: Hail Mary, full of grace, the Lord is with thee. Blessed art thou amongst women, and blessed is the fruit of thy womb, Jesus.
1: Holy Mary, Mother of God, pray for us sinners, now and at the hour of our death. Amen.
0: Hail Mary, full of grace, the Lord is with thee. Blessed art thou amongst women, and blessed is the fruit of thy womb, Jesus.
1: Holy Mary, Mother of God, pray for us sinners, now and at the hour of our death. Amen.
0: Hail Mary, full of grace, the Lord is with thee. Blessed art thou amongst women, and blessed is the fruit of thy womb, Jesus.
1: Holy Mary, Mother of God, pray for us sinners, now and at the hour of our death. Amen.
0: Glory be to the Father, and to the Son, and to the Holy Spirit.
1: As it was in the beginning, is now, and ever shall be, world without end. Amen.
0: O my Jesus, forgive us our sins. Save us from the fires of hell.
1: Bring all souls to heaven, especially those

0: in most need of thy mercy.
1: The third glorious mystery. Scripture tells us explicitly that Mary was at the coming of the Holy Spirit. She really did not need to be there, because long ago, the Holy Spirit had descended upon her at the Annunciation. She had lived her life in the presence of the Holy Spirit. One may meditate on the fact that she is there for us, that she is there that we may know how much we need the Holy Spirit in our lives. But she is also fittingly there for herself. For this is the great fulfillment of her mission in life. The Holy Spirit had overshadowed her, and now he overshadows the disciples of her Son. He overshadows us. Our Father, who art in heaven, hallowed be thy name. Thy kingdom come, thy will be done, on earth as it is in heaven.
0: Give us this day our daily bread, and forgive us our trespasses, as we forgive those who trespass against us. And lead us not into temptation, but deliver us from evil. Amen.
1: Hail Mary, full of grace, the Lord is with thee. Blessed art thou amongst women, and blessed is the fruit of thy womb, Jesus.
0: Holy Mary, Mother of God, pray for us sinners, now and at the hour of our death. Amen.
1: Hail Mary, full of grace, the Lord is with thee. Blessed art thou amongst women, and blessed is the fruit of thy womb, Jesus.
0: Holy Mary, Mother of God, pray for us sinners, now and at the hour of our death. Amen.
1: Hail Mary, full of grace, the Lord is with thee. Blessed art thou amongst women, and blessed is the fruit of thy womb, Jesus.
0: Holy Mary, Mother of God, pray for us sinners, now and at the hour of our death. Amen.
1: Hail Mary, full of grace, the Lord is with thee. Blessed art thou amongst women, and blessed is the fruit of thy womb, Jesus.
0: Holy Mary, Mother of God, pray for us sinners, now and at the hour of our death. Amen.
1: Hail Mary, full of grace, the Lord is with thee. Blessed art thou amongst women, and blessed is the fruit of thy womb, Jesus.
0: Holy Mary, Mother of God, pray for us sinners, now and at the hour of our death. Amen.
1: Hail Mary, full of grace, the Lord is with thee. Blessed art thou amongst women, and blessed is the fruit of thy womb, Jesus.
0: Holy Mary, Mother of God, pray for us sinners, now and at the hour of our death. Amen.
1: Hail Mary, full of grace, the Lord is with thee. Blessed art thou amongst women, and blessed is the fruit of thy womb, Jesus.
0: Holy Mary, Mother of God, pray for us sinners, now and at the hour of our death. Amen.
1: Hail Mary, full of grace, the Lord is with thee. Blessed art thou amongst women, and blessed is the fruit of thy womb, Jesus.
0: Holy Mary, Mother of God, pray for us sinners, now and at the hour of our death. Amen.
1: Hail Mary, full of grace, the Lord is with thee. Blessed art thou amongst women, and blessed is the fruit of thy womb, Jesus.
0: Holy Mary, Mother of God, pray for us sinners, now and at the hour of our death. Amen.
1: Hail Mary, full of grace, the Lord is with thee. Blessed art thou amongst women, and blessed is the fruit of thy womb, Jesus.
0: Holy Mary, Mother of God, pray for us sinners, now and at the hour of our death. Amen.
1: Glory be to the Father, and to the Son, and to the Holy Spirit.
0: As it was in the beginning, is now, and ever shall be, world without end. Amen.
2: O my Jesus, forgive us our sins, save us from the fires of hell, bring all souls to heaven, especially those in most need of thy mercy.
1: The fourth glorious mystery, the Assumption of the Body and Soul of the Blessed Virgin Mary into eternal life. Since the very earliest centuries of the Church, Christians in East and West have rejoiced in the knowledge that Mary, who had no sin, did not have to pay the price of sin, human death. She passed from this world by a process that scarcely can be called death. The ancient Church called it her falling asleep, the dormition. This dormition and passage into eternal life, this assumption of her whole being to be with her beloved Son, is the great promise to us that we also will someday be assumed. Christ rises from the dead and goes back into eternal glory, completely by his own power. Mary does not. She is a creature. Like each of us, she must be called. She must be assumed. And so her assumption is what we hope for. We will not rise from the dead by our own power, but we will believe that in the last day, body and soul, we will be assumed into eternal life. Our Father, who art in heaven, hallowed be thy name. Thy kingdom come, thy will be done, on earth as it is in heaven.
0: Give us this day our daily bread, and forgive us our trespasses, as we forgive those who trespass against us. And lead us not into temptation, but deliver us from evil. Amen.
1: Hail Mary, full of grace, the Lord is with thee. Blessed art thou amongst women, and blessed is the fruit of thy womb, Jesus.
0: Holy Mary, Mother of God, pray for us sinners, now and at the hour of our death. Amen.
1: Hail Mary, full of grace, the Lord is with thee. Blessed art thou amongst women, and blessed is the fruit of thy womb, Jesus.
0: Holy Mary, Mother of God, pray for us sinners, now and at the hour of our death. Amen.
1: Hail Mary, full of grace, the Lord is with thee. Blessed art thou amongst women, and blessed is the fruit of thy womb, Jesus.
0: Holy Mary, Mother of God, pray for us sinners, now and at the hour of our death. Amen.
1: Hail Mary, full of grace, the Lord is with thee. Blessed art thou amongst women, and blessed is the fruit of thy womb, Jesus.
0: Holy Mary, Mother of God, pray for us sinners, now and at the hour of our death. Amen.
1: Hail Mary, full of grace, the Lord is with thee. Blessed art thou amongst women, and blessed is the fruit of thy womb, Jesus.
0: Holy Mary, Mother of God, pray for us sinners, now and at the hour of our death. Amen.
1: Hail Mary, full of grace, the Lord is with thee. Blessed art thou amongst women, and blessed is the fruit of thy womb, Jesus.
0: Holy Mary, Mother of God, pray for us sinners, now and at the hour of our death. Amen.
1: Hail Mary, full of grace, the Lord is with thee. Blessed art thou amongst women, and blessed is the fruit of thy womb, Jesus.
0: Holy Mary, Mother of God, pray for us sinners, now and at the hour of our death. Amen.
1: Hail Mary, full of grace, the Lord is with thee. Blessed art thou amongst women, and blessed is the fruit of thy womb, Jesus.
0: Holy Mary, Mother of God, pray for us sinners, now and at the hour of our death. Amen.
1: Hail Mary, full of grace, the Lord is with thee. Blessed art thou amongst women, and blessed is the fruit of thy womb, Jesus.
0: Holy Mary, Mother of God, pray for us sinners, now and at the hour of our death. Amen.
1: Hail Mary, full of grace, the Lord is with thee. Blessed art thou amongst women, and blessed is the fruit of thy womb, Jesus.
0: Holy Mary, Mother of God, pray for us sinners, now and at the hour of our death. Amen.
1: Glory be to the Father, and to the Son, and to the Holy Spirit.
0: As it was in the beginning, is now, and ever shall be, world without end. Amen.
2: O my Jesus, forgive us our sins, save us from the fires of hell,
0: bring all souls to heaven, especially those in most need of thy mercy.
1: The fifth glorious mystery, the coronation of the Blessed Virgin as Queen of angels and saints. Our Father, who art in heaven, hallowed be thy name. Thy kingdom come, thy will be done, on earth as it is in heaven.
0: Give us this day our daily bread, and forgive us our trespasses, as we forgive those who trespass against us. And lead us not into temptation, but deliver us from evil. Amen.
1: Hail Mary, full of grace, the Lord is with thee. Blessed art thou amongst women, and blessed is the fruit of thy womb, Jesus.
0: Holy Mary, Mother of God, pray for us sinners, now and at the hour of our death. Amen.
1: Hail Mary, full of grace, the Lord is with thee. Blessed art thou amongst women, and blessed is the fruit of thy womb, Jesus.
0: Holy Mary, Mother of God, pray for us sinners, now and at the hour of our death. Amen.
1: Hail Mary, full of grace, the Lord is with thee. Blessed art thou amongst women, and blessed is the fruit of thy womb, Jesus.
0: Holy Mary, Mother of God, pray for us sinners, now and at the hour of our death. Amen.
1: Hail Mary, full of grace, the Lord is with thee. Blessed art thou amongst women, and blessed is the fruit of thy womb, Jesus.
0: Holy Mary, Mother of God, pray for us sinners, now and at the hour of our death. Amen.
1: Hail Mary, full of grace, the Lord is with thee. Blessed art thou amongst women, and blessed is the fruit of thy womb, Jesus.
0: Holy Mary, Mother of God, pray for us sinners, now and at the hour of our death. Amen.
1: Hail Mary, full of grace, the Lord is with thee. Blessed art thou amongst women, and blessed is the fruit of thy womb, Jesus.
0: Holy Mary, Mother of God, pray for us sinners, now and at the hour of our death. Amen.
1: Hail Mary, full of grace, the Lord is with thee. Blessed art thou amongst women, and blessed is the fruit of thy womb, Jesus.
0: Holy Mary, Mother of God, pray for us sinners, now and at the hour of our death. Amen.
1: Hail Mary, full of grace, the Lord is with thee. Blessed art thou amongst women, and blessed is the fruit of thy womb, Jesus.
0: Holy Mary, Mother of God, pray for us sinners, now and at the hour of our death. Amen.
1: Hail Mary, full of grace, the Lord is with thee. Blessed art thou amongst women, and blessed is the fruit of thy womb, Jesus.
0: Holy Mary, Mother of God, pray for us sinners, now and at the hour of our death. Amen.
1: Hail Mary, full of grace, the Lord is with thee. Blessed art thou amongst women, and blessed is the fruit of thy womb, Jesus.
0: Holy Mary, Mother of God, pray for us sinners, now and at the hour of our death. Amen.
1: Glory be to the Father, and to the Son, and to the Holy Spirit.
0: As it was in the beginning, is now, and ever shall be, world without end. Amen.
2: O my Jesus, forgive us our sins, save us from the fires of hell, bring all souls to heaven, especially those in most need of thy mercy.
1: Hail, Holy Queen, Mother of mercy, our life, our sweetness, and our hope. To thee do we cry, poor banished children of Eve. To thee do we send up our sighs, mourning and weeping in this valley of tears. Turn then, most gracious Advocate, thine eyes of mercy toward us, and after this our exile, show unto us the blessed fruit of thy womb, Jesus. O clement, O loving, O sweet Virgin Mary, pray for us, O Holy Mother of God,
0: that we may be made worthy of the promises of Christ.
1: Let us pray. O God, whose only begotten Son, by his life, death, and resurrection, has purchased for us the rewards of eternal life. Grant, we beseech thee, that meditating on these mysteries of the Most Holy Rosary of the Blessed Virgin Mary, we may imitate what they contain and obtain what they promise through the same Christ our Lord. Amen. May the divine assistance remain always with us.

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5: 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These mothers say that after beginning a chemical abortion, they personally regretted their decision and were grateful to learn that there may still be time to save their baby's life through a safe progesterone-based protocol known as abortion pill reversal. They testify that they weren't misled, coerced, or manipulated. They reached out of their own free will in hopes that they could save their baby. Some of these mothers celebrated the fact that their child was spared because of life-saving abortion pill reversal.
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12: Welcome once again to Mother Angelica Answering the Call, the program that guarantees you'll never get a busy signal because Mother already picked up the call. And these are all calls that came in from her live show viewers and prayer partners over the years. I'm Doug Keck. Joining me, as always, is our network chaplain and Mother Angelica's confidant, Father Joseph Mary Wolfe. Great to be with you,
13: Good
12: Father.
13: To be with you again, Doug. And we always, can learn something from Mother. And just to think of her fielding, you know, all of these different questions about life, about tragedy, as we'll be hearing today, about the spiritual life, and God really does give us a wisdom and an insight from His Word that she loved and she studied, from His presence that she adored. And so we're the beneficiaries of her own spiritual life, and hopefully we too can do similarly.
12: Right. We're going to have some topics, one having to do with miscarriage, If I Didn't Love You, I Wouldn't Say It, and also a daughter who wants to be a nun. But we'll start off with, why does God permit evil if He loves us? Now, that's an eternal question, right?
13: It really is the big question, right, throughout the ages. Why is there evil? Does God exist if there is evil? And I love Pope Benedict's writings. He's so clear. And he wrote this beautiful encyclical when he was a pope, Spes Salvi, on hope. And in that, he has a section on God's justice as a reason for hope. What? Mm-hmm. We would say, what? And what he's saying is that whatever injustices that we suffer in this life, that are going to be more than compensated for in the life to come. Why? Because God is just. So even when we go through horrible things, as this woman describes in this first situation, we know that ultimately God will be the recompense that will be above and beyond all.

0: of that.
1: Especially when you're talking about the death of a child in a tragic, really kind of horrific kind of accident. So you're really talking about something that would definitely make any parent probably question that, you know, where was God in this?
0: And I sometimes will tell people, we don't have to understand, but we do have to trust. We trust in God's promises. We may not understand in the moment, how can we, when something like this takes place? We grieve. We have tears. We look up to heaven. But we do trust that he's going to be with us through that, and that he does keep his promises. He's prepared a place for us in heaven.
1: Right, and that's one of the great consolations I think Mother alludes to, the idea that when you die, you and your wife will see her again. So remember that. Let's see what Mother had to say when the question was, why does God permit evil if he loves us?
2: We have a call. Hello?
3: Hello, Mother.
2: Where are you from?
3: My name is Gerald Rieger. I'm from New Ulm, Minnesota. July 2nd, my 21-year-old daughter was killed in a car train accident.
2: Well, I'm sorry.
3: And, Mother, my wife and myself, too, just have a few questions to get us through this.
2: Mm-hmm.
3: One would be, like, did God cause this? Number two, how can he be loving? And number three, if he did not cause this, why didn't he protect her and her baby from harm? Because she was also 9 months pregnant, too.
2: Okay. That is a mystery. That is difficult. Very difficult. God did not cause it. No. I don't know what happened, if someone hit her, or she hit someone else, or she slid, whatever it was. The train accident, that's even worse. Whatever happened, it could be caused by, perhaps she slid in front of the train, we don't know. But it did happen. Your next question follows. Why did God allow it? In other words, why did God permit it? We have to understand that God sees everything. He saw before time began, when your daughter would be born, conceived, born, lived. He knew all of that. For a reason we don't understand here, there's where our faith has to hold us up. Whatever reason God allowed this to happen, we must bow to his infinite permitting will and know it was for the good of your daughter and her baby. And we rebel against that, because Peter said the same thing. You see, he said, look, don't go. Don't go if you're going to be murdered, if you're going to suffer so much, don't go. Let's look at how things are now, okay? Her baby is with her in the kingdom. That baby never saw pain, never felt pain, never saw a jealous look, never saw an angry look or heard an angry voice. Suddenly was conceived and then saw the face of God, and had total happiness, unbelievable joy. Your daughter may be taken out of her time. Maybe her time was when she was 80. had this accident not happen. But God, in His infinite love and mercy, is so generous, so generous, that He would give her greater glory, greater love, greater compassion, greater everything in the kingdom, because she was deprived of the rest of her life. And so now she has greater glory than she would have ever had. She has a joy that you and I cannot even imagine. And our faith has to bow before the Lord, because He knows. When you die, you and your wife, you will see her in all that glory. And then, at that moment, you will know why. But then, it won't matter. And that's how you and I have to be a witness to the world, that we can accept this tragedy with faith. With faith. That's when our faith grows, in the time of tragedy and heartache, disappointment, and the unknowing. That's when your faith is at its best. It doesn't take away the pain or the grief of missing her, or even the wonder why. It only says, God, I trust You. And we'll say a prayer for you. I know you are already handling it well.
1: Next up, another tough topic as well, Father, miscarriage.
0: You know, and I was looking for this on the internet, and one of the things that popped up was Jim and Joy's show with Dr. Mikaeline Friedenberg. She founded what's called Life Perspectives. They have wonderful resources for people who have experienced miscarriage, which is a heart-rending thing. You know, I've counseled a number of couples that have suffered miscarriage, and they had a number of children already, and yet it's still a tragedy for them, because they learned to love this child and were waiting for this child to arrive.
1: Absolutely, and I think when this show airs, I'm not sure exactly when this one, but we are taping a couple of special episodes with her and Dr. Ray on his show, and she's going to be featured on a regular basis on his show for a segment, because we do feel like miscarriage is not the kind of thing that has been focused on enough. And in fact, in a lot of cases, Father, in the past, it would be the kind of things people would kind of poo-poo it and say, well, you can always have another child.
0: Right.
1: Let's not talk about that. You know.
0: And it's for the husband, too, that sometimes that's been overlooked, as Life Perspectives brings out. But husbands suffer, too. You know, this husband that I was counseling, one of our employees, actually, that there were tears in their eyes, you know, over the loss of this child. And they had many children, and yet they loved this child.
1: Right, absolutely. And try to recall, you have a child in heaven, so keep that child alive. Let's see what Mother had to say.
2: We have another call. Hello?
4: Mother Angelica?
2: Yeah, where are you from?
4: I'm from Kansas.
2: And what is your question?
4: Today, my son and his wife miscarried their first child. And 5 months ago, my other son and his wife miscarried their first child. I would like to know what the church's teaching is on where these babies are. I have read that Our Lady has all the little aborted babies, and I can just picture that. Also, I would like to know, you know, the doctors say that a lot of times these miscarriages occur because there was a deformity or something like that. Well, we know God has made the child, and God doesn't make mistakes, but yet we know He allows things like this. So I just would like your opinion on why these things happen like this sometimes.
2: Yeah, I had the experience of going to a dear friend of mine's home, and she was in the hospital, had a miscarriage, and the Lord gave me a prayer for it. I don't remember the whole thing, but it went something like, you have a child in heaven. And you know, if a child miscarries First thing you ought to think of is, I baptize thee in the name of the Father, Son, and Holy Spirit. Make that intention. But that is a child. The church teaches it is a human being from conception. See, so you have a daughter or a son. And I talked to someone one time, and they said, we have had 15 children. I said, 15. Well, 5 are in heaven. Wonderful. See, they knew they had 15. So it isn't, they haven't had the opportunity to hug them or to bathe them or to kiss them. But they will see them in heaven. They will see them. And they will touch their hand. And they're saints in heaven because they've never committed a sin. See? When these people die, all of you that have had miscarriages, oh, you're going to be surprised when you go to heaven. You had a child, just didn't have an opportunity to see it. But he's there, or she's there. If you have any idea what it was, name her, or him. Pray to them. They will thank you for all eternity, for bringing him even this far. And so I hope they too will rejoice that God has given them each a child. As real as I'm sitting here today. Pray to them and ask them for the things you need. And we'll pray the next one, our twins. It won't hurt.
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1: And it's part two of Mother Angelica answering the call with Doug Kecht and Father Joseph Mary Wolfe. Father, this topic, we've got a call having to do with, if I didn't love you, I wouldn't say it.
0: So there's a little bit of confusion here about confession, and I think most people do this right. You know, in my experience and being a confessor for over 25 years, most people get it right, but some have some questions about it too. And so mortal sins, so those serious grave sins of our lives, we need to confess in kind and number as best as we can remember. So maybe this person lived a very wild life for, you know, several years. Well, they can just estimate as best as they can. But mortal sins, serious sins, need to be confessed in kind and number. Venial sins, it's not necessary. It can be more of a general sort of thing. A particular fault that you want to maybe especially focus on in your own spiritual life to grow in that area.
1: Right. And again, I think part of it is to avoid scrupulosity in having confessing things that either aren't sins or venial sins. But Mother makes a really good point that confession gives you more than just, in a sense, the idea for you to be forgiven, but it's the repentance act itself that helps you avoid those sins in the future.
0: Yeah, so it's not just meeting some obligation, but it's I need to come with a sorrowful heart for my sins and want to change. That's really the essence of the sacrament, that there has to be sorrow there for my sin, the desire to change.
1: And also, I know St. Teresa of Avila said, you know, the path basically to the mortal sin or venial sins, it starts with doing the small stuff and having that build up. And the more you do that, the more you build a home for mortal sins to find them, you know, to find comfort in. And so it's important to get rid of those things and see those. Obviously, communion, a good communion, will take that away as well.
0: Yes, and the more that we grow in our virtue, the further away we get from that cliff of mortal sin.
1: And sometimes also confession can be an opportunity for people to get some counseling as well on something else that might be going on in their life that might not be a sin, but where they could use some spiritual direction. So let's see what Mother Angelica had to say.
2: We have another call. Hello?
7: Hello, Mother.
2: Where are you from?
7: Evansville, Indiana.
2: What is your question?
7: My daughter hit me upside the head with a question. She said that she didn't have to confess the number of times she committed a sin. And I told her that's erroneous, that you have to list the number of times to the best of your recollection. And she didn't see, too, where she should have to confess to a priest or to a man the type of sin. I told her you got to list the type of sin. You don't have to go into detail, but you have to list the sin, and you got to list the number of times. And but she says she was taught that she didn't have to. And I says, where were you taught that at? Well, I sent her to a Catholic high school here, and that seems to be the impression she came from it with. And I don't. What do you say on that?
2: Well, you know, we have the Bible says we look for teachers. We have itching ears. And we're looking for teachers to tickle our ears. We're looking, always looking for people who want to tell us what we want to hear. But if you commit a sin, then you must tell that to the priest. You have to go to confession. See? One of the symptoms of our worldliness today, the worst kind of worldliness, is that we do not commit a sin, and so I don't have to go to confession. See, what does that mean? That is so worldly, because what it says, it calls God a liar. St. John says that in his epistle. He who says there he does not sin calls God a liar. And the fact that you commit a sin over and over is something you must confess in order to get the strength not to commit that sin again. See, we don't understand confession. Confession is not rattling off some sins. It is an opportunity to be sincerely repentant, and then every confession I make washes my soul a little more to the point where I get more strength not to commit that sin again. And so when we don't go to confession, the world comes in and says, you don't need to go to confession. He understands. Are you telling me God understands sin? No, he abhors sin. He loves you when you sin, but he hates the sin. See, darkness and light, St. Paul says, have nothing in common. Nothing. You see? When you hear things like that, that you know you're obligated to say, that's not right. See? If you commit adultery or fornication, you know that's not right. God here speaks to you. And you got to confess that or hellfire's waiting for you. And if I didn't love you all, I wouldn't say that. See, because most people today have such human respect and they want to hurt this, that I'd rather hurt you now than have you hurt eternally. That's a great error in the teachings of this modern, so-called modern theology. It's rot. With a capital R, rot. And if you buy it, well, you made a choice. I wouldn't if I were you.
1: And closing out this program, Father, is a call about a daughter who wants to be a nun.
0: And it's interesting, you know, that some people, like Father Benedict Rochelle, he said at the age of 5, he knew he was to be a priest. And what a wonderful priest he was.
1: Absolutely.
0: Others, like our own Mother Angelica, said that she thought nuns were the most unhappy people in the world, and she'd never be a nun. And so she was called later. So it's interesting how God works with each personality and their particular circumstance.

0: And he calls us when the time is right.
1: Right, which is why it's always important to be open and to be listening to what God wants us to do, because mm-hmm. that may change at different times. I mean, Mother talks about one of her nuns who knew she was going to be a nun from the time she was three.
0: Mm-hmm. Yeah, and so the important thing for young people, and I've met a number of young children and, you know, later on, people who are later on in their lives, and the important thing is to pray. And I always encourage them to pray, especially before the Blessed Sacrament, if they can, because Jesus is there, and he will direct them if they have that vocation.
1: Right, and we want the parents, as much as possible, to be open to that, but at the same time, we don't want parents to be pushing that at the same time, right?
0: Right, exactly. So it has to be something that's freely chosen, and it's a move of love that, as Mother experienced the love of God so profoundly, she realized she had to give him everything.
1: Absolutely. A daughter who wants to be a nun. What did Mother have to say?
2: We have a call. Hello?
3: Mother Jessica.
2: Yes,
3: good
2: where
3: evening.
2: Where are you from?
3: I'm from Missouri. This is Vincent.
2: What is your question?
3: Well, I got a request from my daughter. Mm-hmm. She's 11 years old, going to be 12, and she wants to ask you a question. How can she get some literature on your religious order? Because she wants to be a nun someday.
2: Ah,
3: and she
2: wonderful.
3: Talks about all the time. She talks about you and how wonderful you are.
2: Well, thank you. Well, you just write to me here at the network. Put on the letter vocation. And then it'll take a different turn. If you want to be a nun, that's what you want to be. A lot of my sisters, one of them wanted to be a nun since she was three. I thought, three, wow. But some guys, God inspires many children at a very young age. So what you need to do is to pray. Give yourself to Jesus now. Be loving, kind to your neighbor, thoughtful. Think of others before yourself, obedient to your parents. And God will slowly begin to show you how to give all to Jesus. But you can read the scriptures, read the lives of the saints. They're so interesting and so encouraging. So I would do all of that.
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4: 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This 50-part series was recorded on phonograph records in the 1960s, and the sound quality is sometimes compromised. But the Word of God, spoken by Archbishop Sheen, is solid and timeless. Here now is Archbishop Fulton Sheen.
5: Peace be to you. In this lesson, we consider the Creed, particularly those words that refer to the ascension of our blessed Lord and the fact that he is seated at the right hand of God the Father Almighty. After the resurrection, our blessed Lord remained 40 days on earth. During that time, he instructed the apostles about the kingdom of God and laid the structure

for his mystical body, the church. Moses had fasted 40 days before giving the law, and Elias had fasted 40 days before the restoration of the law. And now for 40 days, the risen Savior laid the pillars of the church and the new law of the gospel. The 40s were about to end, and the apostles were bidden to await the 50th day, which was the day of Jubilee. When the Thursday came for the ascension of our divine Savior, he led his apostles out to Mount Olivet, not from Galilee, but from Jerusalem, where he had suffered. Would he leave earth for his heavenly Father? The sacrifice was now completed. He gathers his apostles about him as he prepares to ascend to the heavenly throne. He raises his hands in benediction over them, and the hands that were pulled down from heaven to earth to give them that blessing bore the imprint of nails. Pierced hands best distribute blessings. If you ever want good counsel, go to someone who has suffered. Scripture now speaking of the resurrection. These are not all the texts, but just one or two. And even as he blessed them, he parted from them and was carried up into heaven and is seated now at the right hand of God. There are several words here which need explanation, such as the fact that our blessed Lord ascended, that he is seated, and that he is at the right hand of the Father. The ascension we are not to think of as a local motion. We are not to think of our blessed Lord, for example, as going beyond the farthest star, or to think of him as being so many millions of light years away, nor are we to think of him as going up from one point to another. And certainly not are we to envisage him and the ascension as a form of space travel. Our blessed Lord once had a descent, that is to say, came down from heaven. But that really did not mean a physical descent. It was rather a drawing aside of the veil in which divinity was revealed to humanity. So too the ascension is not like a rocket. Our blessed Lord is no closer to heaven when he passes, for example, if we imagined him passing the planet Arcturus. Rather, the ascent and the descent that are mentioned in the Creed and in Christian doctrine refer rather to humiliation and exaltation. When our blessed Lord came to this earth, he humbled himself. When he ascended into heaven, he was exalted. And that is the way the scripture always speaks of him. He ascended into heaven because he had humbled himself and was made obedient to the death of the cross. But what does the word seated mean? That he sitteth at the right hand of God the Father Almighty. The word seated here means repose after conflict. The cross is left behind with all of its dust and thirst and struggle and pain. Being seated does not mean that our Lord is passive. You remember in the book of Genesis, God was said to have rested after creation. Did that mean he was tired? Certainly it did not imply that his creative arm was weary. Our blessed Lord seats not to recuperate, but because his work is done. On the cross, our blessed Lord said, "It is finished." All the types and figures and symbols of the Old Testament had now been completed. Every word of Scripture had been fulfilled. There is no other mediator. The cross is the perpetual atonement and satisfaction for the sins of men. As our Lord had said to the apostles, "I have finished the work." Or rather, praying to his heavenly Father, he said, "I have finished the work that thou hast given me to do." That is the meaning of our Lord being seated. But what does it mean to say that he is at the right hand of the Father? Well, the right hand implies power. And it means, therefore, that he is the power of God and has power throughout the universe. The right hand does not mean a physical nearness. It means a sharing of glory.
Our Lord is acting as a mediator between God and man. That is his power. The ascension of our blessed Lord is described in sacred scripture too as a high priest entering the sanctuary beyond the veil. That is a rather unusual expression, beyond the veil. What does it mean? It refers to something in the Old Testament. The temple of Jerusalem and the tabernacle in the desert before it had hanging before the Holy of Holies a veil. It was very heavy, gorgeous, mysterious. It was hung and suspended according to the pattern that was given on the mount. It was highly embroidered of purple, blue, scarlet, and finely twisted linen. And then the golden cherubim were woven into it. All of that is described in the book of Exodus. Now behind that veil lay enshrined the gorgeous symbols of Jewish history and Jewish faith. Behind it was the Holy of Holies. The priest was allowed to enter that Holy of Holies only once a year. And then only after he had purified himself with blood and sprinkled this veil with blood. When this happened, the people had, for one brief moment, some communication, thanks to their priest, with this Holy of Holies. But for the rest of the year, it was hidden. And from behind that veil, the sound of bells and the rustle of the beautiful vestments of the priest and the movement of feet, there was some dim adumbration of a mystery. But what must the Jews have said to themselves as they looked at that veil? They knew they could not enter it. They must have said, "Separate it, separate it. Cut off we are from God." That sentiment must have continued in the heart of every true man of the Old Testament. Now the veil in the New Testament is called the flesh of our Lord. When our blessed Lord died on the cross, that veil of the temple was rent asunder. It was rent from top to bottom, as if to indicate that it was not done in any way by the hand of man. In other words, this barrier between heaven and earth, between God and man, was now destroyed. Thanks to the death of Christ, there was access to heaven, access to the Heavenly Father. There might have been indeed some symbolism in the fact that the centurion pierced the side of our blessed Lord, for as I said, sacred scripture calls his flesh the veil. And when that side was pierced, there was indeed revealed the Holy of Holies, which was the heart of the all-loving God. But in any case, sinful humanity before the redemption could never enter behind that veil. Now Christ took upon himself our human nature. He bore it, he lived it, he died in it, and he resumed it after he had laid it down. He glorified it, and he broke down that middle wall of partition between God and man. And thus he made peace. I look down to my nature laden with sin, I despair. I look up to Christ's nature that has now risen and descended, and I'm full of joy. I look to my own nature and I see my helplessness. I look up to Christ's nature, I see my hope. I look down to my nature, see my sin, I look up to his and I see his holiness. And it is that holiness of the human nature of Christ that has risen now to heaven. What does it mean to us? It means many things, but we will just mention two.
One, it means that a human nature like ours is in heaven. Think of it. The model of what our body will be if we live in it the very life of Christ. Secondly, it means that we have a high priest in heaven who can sympathize with our weaknesses because he once bore our human lot. First, we say there's a human nature in heaven. When God came to this earth, he took upon himself a human nature. That human nature, we said, was thrown into the fires of Calvary in reparation for the sins of man. Risen, it now ascends, so that there is a continuity between the incarnation and the ascension. In the incarnation, our Lord took a body, yes, but not just a body to suffer. Otherwise, he would have taken it for a time. If he took that human nature just in order to suffer for our sakes, why did he not divest himself of that human nature? After all, his garments had been soiled and stained. They had borne the heat and burdens of the day. Why not throw them off? No, because human nature was taken not just to atone for our sins. The end and purpose of God coming to this earth was to bring us to perfect union with the Father. And how could he do this? By showing that our flesh is not a barrier to that intimacy. By taking it up to heaven itself. By showing that those who pass through trials, sufferings, whatever they be in this life, misunderstanding, will have their body glorified. By sharing in Christ's cross, we share in his glory. The goal of all humanity is in some way reached in the ascension. That's the full beauty of our Lord returning again to the Father. He brought back with him something that he did not have when he came to this earth. He brought his divinity, yes, he took his divinity back with him. But he also took something else back. He took back the human nature. And the most blessed and wonderful truth is taught in that fact. Remember, our Lord reiterated it when he was talking to Caiaphas, and he told him that one day he would see the Son of Man seated on the right hand of power. In other words, that human nature that was so humiliated is no longer a humiliated human nature. It's now glorified. His ascension is the true carrying of that real humanity, complete in all of its parts, body and soul, up to the very throne of God. That is the purpose of the incarnation, to be our model, to be our pattern. In a certain sense, because he's the new Adam in heaven, you and I are there. We are not yet there actually. But we are there potentially so long as we remain in the state of grace on this earth. But that's not the only reason he took with him a human nature. He also took a human nature in order that he might be able to sympathize with our own weaknesses. The Epistle of the Hebrews has a beautiful text on this point. It reads, "It is not as if our high priest was incapable of feeling for us in our humiliations. He has been brought through every trial, fashioned as we are, only sinless." Our blessed Lord, therefore, in heaven, is our high priest. He is our mediator. But he's one who can understand us. He's not apart from us, because he had our human nature. That human nature, when it was on this earth, was so sensitive that it was thrilled by the beauty of a lily. It was moved by the fall of a wounded sparrow. It was keenly touched by anything that could touch a human heart, whether high or low, good or bad, friend or enemy. No man can be beyond the reach of that all-comprehending sympathy.
because no man can ever be beyond the embrace of that love. He can sympathize with the poor, because he was poor, with the weary and the heavy laden, because he has been tired and worn, with the lonely and misrepresented and persecuted, simply because he has been in that position, because he was tried in mind as well as in heart, tried by fear, by sad surprise, by mental perplexity, with a hard conflict with evil, great spiritual depression, he's able to feel to the uttermost for the keenest sorrows of our earthly lot. And the beauty of it all is that this tried one is without sin. And that is what enabled him to drink in sympathy, and nothing but sympathy in all sorrow, simply because he was without sin. So that we have a human nature, therefore, in heaven, a pattern human nature, that knows all of our weaknesses and all of our trials. What a beautiful hope this is to all of us. A high priest who can understand our infirmities. Now that he's taken this human nature, now that it is in glory at the right hand of the Father, what does he do there? Has he a work? Certainly. He's a mediator. We might almost say that he's constantly showing his scars to his Heavenly Father. And he's saying, see these, I was wounded in the house of those that love me. I love men. I suffered for them. Forgive them, Heavenly Father. He is our sacrifice. He's ever present before the Father, as Scripture puts it, ever making intercession for us. You see, we very often get a wrong understanding of the life of our blessed Lord. We think of him as just living on this earth, preaching the Beatitudes and suffering. No, our blessed Lord did not come down just for that. He is living, making intercession for us. The representative of all who invoke him. Certainly, he has finished the work of justice on earth because he paid the debt of sin, but the work of mercy in heaven is unfinished. That goes on. And the reason it goes on is because we need his intercession. I would very much like to continue speaking of this mystery of the Ascension. But we ought to treat one other little point in the Creed, namely, that from heaven our Lord will come to judge the living and the dead. Our Lord on this earth said he would come to judge the world. No other teacher ever said that. And he said that as the judge, he would return seated on a throne of glory, attended by angels to judge all men according to their works. Imagination recoils at the thought of any human being able to penetrate into the depths of consciences, to fetter out the hidden motives, to pass judgment on them for all eternity. But this final judgment is not hidden from the eyes of God as well as man. And Scripture puts it, or rather as our Lord put it, and then the sign of the Son of Man will be seen in the heaven. Then it is that all the tribes of the land will mourn, and they will see the Son of Man coming upon the clouds of heaven with great power and glory, and he will send out his angels with a loud blast of the trumpet to gather his elect from the four winds from one end of heaven to the other. When he comes, he will not be judged to judge a mere circumscribed area of the earth in which he labored and revealed itself. It will be to reveal himself and to judge all nations and all empires. When that time is, nobody knows. He refuses to tell us,
He only says that it will be sudden. Be sudden, like a flash of lightning. He, the Savior, is the judge. What a beautiful way to have a judgment. Can you imagine any earthly judge saying to a criminal before him, "You are guilty. I am going to take all of your sins and crimes upon myself. I will suffer for you." What a judge he would be. Well, our blessed Lord took upon himself all of our sins as we stood before the bar of divine justice. And he who suffered for us will come to judge us. And what a judgment it will be when we will see one who loved us so much. And as the Gospel of Matthew puts it, and he will sit down upon the throne of his glory, and all nations will be gathered in his presence, where he will divide men one from the other, as the shepherd divides the sheep from the goats. He will set the sheep on his right and the goats on his left. Then the king will say to those who are on his right hand, "Come, you have received a blessing from my Father. Take possession of the kingdom which has been prepared for you since the foundation of the world. For I was hungry, and you gave me food. Thirsty, and you gave me drink. I was a stranger, and you brought me home. Naked, and you clothed me. Sick, and you cared for me. A prisoner, and you came to me." Whereupon the just will answer, "Lord, when was it that we saw thee hungry and fed thee, or thirsty and gave thee to drink? When was it that we saw thee a stranger and brought thee home, or naked and clothed thee?" And the king will answer them, "Believe me, when you did it to one of the least of my brethren here, you did it to me." Then he will say to those who are on his left hand, "Go far from me, you that are accursed, into that eternal fire which has been prepared for the devil and his angels. For I was hungry, and you never gave me food. I was thirsty, and you never gave me drink. I was a stranger, and you did not bring me home. I was naked, and you did not clothe me. I was sick and in prison, and you did not care for me." Whereupon they in their turn will answer, "Lord, when was it that we saw thee hungry or thirsty, or a stranger or naked or sick or in prison, and did not minister to thee?" And he will answer them, "Believe me, when you refused it to one of the least, my brethren here, you refused it to me." And these shall pass on to eternal punishment, and the just to eternal life. Such is the Gospel of Matthew and the story of the return of our Lord. The point now is that our blessed Lord took upon himself a pattern human nature. That human nature was something like a die that a government makes when it wishes to mint coins. When the die is fashioned, millions of coins can be fashioned like unto it. Christ, our pattern man, was born, he suffered, he overcame temptations, he rose from the dead and was glorified at the right hand of the Father. We are the coins, because
because he was born

0: we are to be born. Not physically, but spiritually. Because he denied himself and suffered, we are to deny ourselves. The cross becomes the condition of the empty tomb. And once our life is patterned upon his crucifixion, then our life shall be patterned also upon his glorious resurrection and his glorious ascension. Are we as coins? He will ask for coins and he will say, whose inscription is thereon? Is it Caesar's? Do we belong to the world? Or do we belong to God? May it be so. God love you.
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2: This is Archbishop Sok Villegas from the Philippines. Today, I want to talk to you about building bridges on faith matters. Why bridges? Because we have separated ourselves. We have separated ourselves because of our selfishness. We have separated ourselves because of our indifference, egoism. To whom should we build bridges? Three very important sectors of society, three favorites of Jesus. The first favorite of Jesus are the children and the youth. We must build bridges towards the youth and the children because they are our teachers in the faith. The Lord said, unless you become like little children, you will not be able to enter the kingdom of God. My dear brothers and sisters, teach your children. Make God a favorite word at home. The second sector we must build bridges for are the poor. The poor are not those only with empty stomachs. The poor you can also find in houses with overflowing refrigerators and pantries. These are the people whom Mother Teresa calls poverty of affluence, the poverty of convenience, the poverty of comfort. They have everything and they have nothing. The gospel belongs to them. You know where they are. Perhaps you are that kind of person. Open yourself to the Lord. Build the bridge. And what is the bridge? Just say to Jesus, Lord, I'm giving you permission. Disturb me. Trouble me. Because the disturbance that comes from you can only make me a better person. Build bridges with the children. Build bridges with the poor. And last of all, build bridges with those who used to share our faith, who used to share our liturgies, who used to share our hopes and dreams as Christians, as sons and daughters of God, but have left the church, hurting, confused. At the gates of heaven, the Lord is going to ask you, did you build bridges for the poor, the sick, the forgotten, the lonely, and the marginalized? And if you can say yes, you will hear those words, come, good and faithful servant, enter your everlasting reward. Amen.

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0: their lawful spouse can indeed receive Holy Communion at Mass. Likewise, a divorced and remarried Catholic who is remarried without having had their first marriage declared null by the Church can also receive Holy Communion, provided they are living chastely with the person who is now their purely civil spouse. The phrase we often hear applied to such cases is that they are now living together as brother and sister. Simply put, a civil divorce is a claim that the indissoluble marriage bond validly entered into between a man and a woman is broken. Yet, in the eyes of the Catholic Church, a civil divorce does not free persons from a valid marriage before Almighty God. Therefore, remarriage would not be morally licit unless the first marriage has been declared annulled by Holy Mother Church. Nevertheless, the Church wishes, of course, to reach out to divorced Catholics, whether remarried or not. As stated in the Catechism of the Catholic Church, paragraph number 1650, reconciliation through the sacrament of penance can be granted only to those who have repented for having violated the sign of the covenant and of fidelity to Christ, and who are now committed to living in complete continence. God bless you, and thanks for joining us. This has been another edition of The Crux of the Matter.
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6: 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This is Michael O'Neill. I'm The Miracle Hunter. We've got a great show ahead for you today, and we're going to be speaking on a couple of topics that I know are near and dear to the hearts of many people, and the first of which is miracles in medicine. I know there are so many people out there. I get so many emails to my Miracle Hunter email account. People go to miraclehunter.com and send me emails about miracles in medicine. People are looking for a miraculous cure, perhaps, and sometimes people get them and sometimes they don't, and people are always inspired by the stories where there are miracles, both big and small, that lead to medical healings. And so we're excited today because we'll be talking about a medical healing in a book called More Than You Can Handle, A Rare Disease, A Family in Crisis, and the Cutting Edge in Medicine That Cured the Incurable. And I think many times we turn to God to work through the hands of a good doctor or a good treatment. And this is the case with author Miguel Sancho, who will be joining us today to talk to us about this rare disease that his family battled with his son and the miraculous cure, as at least in the eyes of the recipients of the miracle, that came to a good conclusion for them. So we'll be excited to talk to Miguel in just a little bit. We'll also be talking with Brett Thoman. You might know him. He writes various articles for Alitea and writes books about St. Clair and St. Francis. He's an expert on Italy, and he actually lives there in Italy, and he has some new reflections on Padre Pio and the pandemic. And so when Padre Pio was alive, he lived through a pandemic of his own, and Padre Pio had his own discussions with Our Lady of Sorrows that helped him through the pandemic, and it was is sort of some good insights as we deal with this pandemic in today's age. So we'll be talking today with Brett Thoman later in the show. And for today's date, like we always do, we're going to be looking at the 365 Days with Mary Project for April 24th. We've got Our Lady of Buenos Aires in Argentina in the year 1536. And the Catholic Pub trivia question is going to be a question about biology. And the question of the week will be trying to answer a question about Little Nelly. And of course, the might-be saint of the day. We'll be looking at that later in the show. And for today's feast day or commemoration date, April 24th, we've got Venerable Matteo Farina from Italy, who's a young guy who's being proposed to sainthood, maybe in the same path of Carlo Acutis. Let's take a look at the miracle news. We do this every week where we look at the miracles happening around the world and those things that relate to miracles. Well, I have something for you that isn't a miracle and doesn't relate to miracles in any way, but I kind of thought it was interesting. The Catholic News Agency reported that the Society of Catholic Scientists prepares for a conference on non-human intelligence. And so this

0: CS, or the Society of Catholic Scientists, is holding its 2020 conference in Washington, 2021 conference in Washington, D.C., on the subject of non-human intelligence. And it's entitled Extraterrestrials, AI, and Minds Beyond the Human. It's going to take place from June 4th through 6th. And it'll also be a live stream event as well. And some of the things they'll be talking about is they'll be looking at the different scientific and theological insights on the subjects of real and hypothetical intelligences, especially extraterrestrial and artificial intelligence. And there's going to be 13 talks, and they're going to be kind of split between the extraterrestrial stuff, and also they're talking about some scientific experts with artificial intelligence as well. And so they're going to be discussing the possibility of extraterrestrial life, and astrophysics, astrochemistry, evolutionary biology, and Catholic theology will be all the fields of study that will be weighing in on that. And the speakers look to be a pretty good collection of speakers. You can go to the Facebook feed of the Miracle Hunter for more information on that. We've got different professors from places like Harvard and the McGrath Institute for Church Life at the University of Notre Dame. And so they're going to be, it's going to include two poster sessions, one for presentations and the conference's theme, and another for presentations on topics such as the correlation between science and faith. Sounds like an interesting topic. I know it's available for live stream, so some people might be interested in connecting to that, and you can find that on the Facebook page of The Miracle Hunter if you want more information. Let's take a look at Catholic Pub Trivia. We do this every week where we ask a trivia question and give out a prize to an emailer that gets the right answer. You can write into miraclehunter@ew10.com if you think you know the answer. And people who know me know I love trivia, so I love to ask questions about Catholic trivia on this show. And so last week we had the question, who was the first saint to be canonized in the 21st century? Well, you probably could have guessed that just based on the fact that we were doing some interviews about St. Faustina. So that answer was St. Faustina. She was canonized on April 30th in the year 2000. And so for this week's question, this is an interesting one. The question is, what primates from the tropical forests in Central America and South America are named for the order of friars that Padre Pio was a member of? Again, that question is, what primates from the tropical forests in Central America and South America are named for the order of friars that Padre Pio was a member of? If you think you know that answer and want to win the prize, the image of the faces of Mary, send me an email to miraclehunter@ewtn.com, and the fastest respondent with the correct answer is going to win that prize, and answers and winners will be posted on the show page on miraclehunter.com. We need to take a short break, but when we come back, we're going to be talking with Miguel Sancho about his book, More Than You Can Handle, A Rare Disease, A Family Crisis, and the Cutting-Edge Medicine That Cured the Incurable. We'll be talking about praying for a medical miracle. Stay with us for that.
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0: Welcome back. You're listening to the Miracle Hunter radio show on EWTN Radio. This is Michael O'Neill. I'm the Miracle Hunter. One of the things as being the Miracle Hunter is, you know, managing an inbox that gets so many requests, people asking for prayers, people who are desperate, people who are wondering where to go to seek a miracle. And this is a common experience for many people. Maybe each and every one of us, we all need a miracle at one point or another in our lives. And some of the things that we encounter are more challenging than others. And there's a brand new book that just came out that I'm really enjoyed. It's called More Than You Can Handle, and subtitled A Rare Disease, A Family in Crisis, and the Cutting-Edge Medicine That Cured the Incurable. And it's from Miguel Sancho. And this book details the background, the struggle of Miguel Sancho and his wife Felicia Morton, and their family, their careers, and then in a disease that showed up in their son, and the hope for miracles, the search for miracles. I like searching for miracles. I like hunting for miracles as the miracle hunter. But at some point in our lives, we

0: are desperate for a miracle. And so we're so excited today to talk with Miguel Sancho, the author, and Felicia Morton, his wife, to tell us about this, their own search for miracles. So welcome to the show today, Miguel Sancho and Felicia Morton.
1: Great to be here, Michael. Thank you so much for inviting us.
2: Yes, thank you.
0: It's great to have you both on the line, and I think that's so important to tell this story from both of your perspectives. Miguel is the author listed on this book, but this is certainly an experience for both of you. And so let's sort of take it back a little bit. For people who haven't read the book, who haven't heard about this new book, More Than You Can Handle, let's sort of paint the picture of your life before the diagnosis of your son.
1: Well, in some ways, it's kind of, you know, stereotypical disaster movie setup. We were, you know, happy and content and blessed in countless ways. We lived in New York City. We'd had a wonderful, perfectly healthy daughter in 2008. My career as a journalist with the network news division was going swimmingly. Felicia had a wonderful career as a PR consultant, and we were both practicing Catholics at the time and, you know, going to church and doing all the things we're supposed to. And then in 2012, we had a beautiful boy, Sebastian, born, but he very quickly came down with a series of mystery illnesses and infections, some of which required hospitalizations at a very, very young age, you know, 2 to 3 months. And ultimately, because of Felicia's perseverance, we went to an immunologist who solved the medical mystery by running some special tests that delivered clarity, which was good news, but the news itself was devastating. Our son had been born with a monogenetic mutation on his X chromosome that made it impossible for his immune system to fight off certain bacterial and fungal pathogens. And this is a disease called chronic granulomatous disease. And it basically was not a death sentence, but it was a diagnosis of a disease that was not going to go away. It was going to lead to, at the very least, a diminished quality, if not quantity, of life, and kind of completely undermined our own understanding of what our future was going to be like, of what our son's life was going to be like. And like so many families who have received a devastating diagnosis, it made us, you know, profoundly question not only, you know, our assumptions and our plans, but our faith. You know, why had God done this to us? You know, there's nothing more innocent than a newborn child, as we read in the New Testament, and to see this kind of befall a person that young and innocent was just devastating for us. So it, you know, kind of threw us into a multifaceted crisis that we struggled for years to address.
0: And Felicia, what was your experience of hearing this news that your son had this disease, the CGD? What was that like for you as a mother and learning about your son?
2: Well, I just wish you could have seen Sebastian at that time. He was, the picture of a perfect child. He had a cherubic, these chubby cheeks and just big eyes and just looked so healthy. And so even though we'd been in the hospital and had all these scares with strange fevers and abscesses that needed, general anesthesia and incision and drainage and just bizarre things that were happening, the doctors kept telling us, don't worry, these things happen to children. He'll get through it. Of course, my intuition told me there was something, you know, from an immune perspective that was going wrong. And thankfully, I had a background in healthcare public relations. I worked on some treatments that just set off some warning bells for me. And when I was at the immunologist's office, I was just looking at him, looking so perfect, and then hearing this news, the words, he might not live past 30. The only cure is a bone marrow transplant. You need to keep him away from lakes and grass and hay and dirt and wood chips, and he needs to take medication every day, antifungal and antibiotics. And my two worlds did not seem to meet. I wish that something could have opened up and just swallowed me in between those, because I couldn't see how my healthy appearing child could come with me to this world of the unhealthy,

0: healthy, and I didn't want to bring him there. And so it was really like cognitive dissonance for me. I didn't believe it. I didn't want to believe it. I was numb. And thankfully, because I had met a technician who had taken his blood earlier, for some reason I did, and speaking of miracles, I did feel a connection with her. She was taking his blood, and we had a lot of issues taking his blood at 5 months old. When you have to take and get a lot of blood from babies, it's very difficult. And this was our second visit back just to do this. We just couldn't get blood from him in the past. And she just had this moment where I could tell she was praying before she inserted the needle, and it went in perfectly, as if there was no problem. Sebastian barely cried at that time, and that was... For parents who have been in this situation, they understand how devastating just the pokes can be. And I just remember walking out of the doctor's office in a daze, and I needed to open the door to go outside, and I didn't want to open the door because that was when this new scary world of this disease would begin. My new life was going to begin once I passed that threshold. And to my surprise, the technician who had taken his blood was there, almost just appeared out of nowhere and opened the door for me, took me outside and looked at me, and she said, "He's going to be okay." She said, "I know it." She said, "Felicia, you have to believe. You have to believe that God is going to take care of him." She said, "Let's pray right now." And we began to pray. And I hadn't prayed like that since I was a child. And it all came floating back, these memories, the safety of faith, the comfort, the healing. And she has prayed for him ever since, and so we've stayed in contact. She's written, Miguel wrote about her in the book. Her name is Reese Monestine Walker. So that's just one of the first miracles that occurred and sent me on a path back to my faith, because I really had not had a true relationship with God for many years. The achievement, ladder of success, I kept wanting to achieve, and create this world of success, which really ultimately left me empty, and I came to see that as my faith grew. So that's just a way to tell you how I felt at that time, what happened, and give you an example of one of the first miracles that we experienced.
1: As Catholics, we all look for miracles, perhaps, in occasions big and small in our lives. And this is certainly a case where a person, a family, would pray for miracles, would look for anything that could help the situation. What was your approach to finding a solution or finding a path forward for your son?
2: You know, we, Felicia and I, kind of had divergent approaches to the thing and coping strategies, if you will. You know, it did cause something some friction in our marriage. Felicia is considerably more devout than I am. I kind of took a more empirical and pragmatic approach to it, and I kind of threw myself into the science of it. Felicia, of course, you know, did all sorts of exhaustive research, and she knows the science better than I do at this point, but she also found constant solace and comfort and strength for our journey through prayer and through faith. And part of that was finding, seeking, and rejoicing in things that she felt qualified as miracles. And so, Felicia, why don't you take it from there?
0: One of the biggest miracles, I feel, is that very similar when you embark on a bone marrow transplant, you really have so many roadblocks in your way. First, you need to find a donor match. Then you need to determine where you're going to do it. If you have a rare disease, you really have to go to a center of excellence that has some experience in bone marrow transplants for that particular disease. And so once we were able to determine that we needed to use an unrelated umbilical cord match, that was the only match available for Sebastian, and the best place to do that was Duke University Hospital, which specialized in unrelated umbilical cord transplants for CGD in particular. We knew that we needed to go there from where we lived in Manhattan. So
2: let me just jump in. I'm sorry. I think we skipped a step. Let me just say very quickly. So what happened was, after we got our diagnosis, we had a choice, either to try to live with the disease, which a lot of people do, but is very daunting, or explore the one curative known treatment, which is itself a very daunting and dangerous procedure, which is a stem cell transplant, often referred to as a bone marrow transplant.
0: Yes, exactly. So

0: needed to put several things in place to undertake a bone marrow transplant or a stem cell transplant for Sebastian. And, you know, the biggest one, of course, is just deciding to do it, because living with the disease was a risk to Sebastian's life and his quality of life. And also, there is a risk of death with a bone marrow transplant. Maybe not many people know that the whole protocol involves bringing a patient as close to death as possible through doses of chemotherapy in order to remove former immune system that's faulty and replace it with a new one. And so it's a very grueling procedure. And so when we were finally ready to move forward after Sebastian turned three with the procedure, we had to determine how we were going to go about it logistically. And my feeling was that we needed to go to Duke University Hospital because they had the most experience with CGD and this type of transplant. And at that point, Miguel was also worried that his job would not allow him to work remotely. We didn't know anyone there. He's very concerned about that. In other cities with other transplant hospitals, we did have friends or family connections who could support us and help us. We knew no one, he said, in North Carolina. And these were all of the barriers that we were looking at. And so, very similar to how the Israelites had come to the Red Sea and just felt that there was no way to pass, as we made this decision, much to our wonderment, all of the things that we thought were going to be a challenge just parted. We were both able to work remotely with no issue as far as that was concerned. We also found friends there. And the first miracle, I would say, is that through some connections I had in Chicago, a friend of mine had mentioned that there was another friend of hers who had just moved to North Carolina, and I had never had a chance to reach out to her. But when I was in North Carolina, and much to my shock, they found Sebastian's first life-threatening infection, and we only expected to go for 2 days. We were there for a bone marrow transplant consultation in order to plan when we were actually going to go through with it later on in the year. And they said, you know, you can't go home. Sebastian has an infection, and he needs to stay here. And what was supposed to be just a two-day visit turned into 9 months. And I was shocked, and I called this number of someone that had referred to me just as a friend that I could meet if I needed something. I had no idea who she was. Her name was Jessica Tang. And so I just called her, and I said, Jessica, you don't know me, but I was given your number by our mutual friend, and I just want to let you know that I'm here at Duke Hospital with my son, and I don't know anyone here, and I don't know what to do. They're telling us we need to stay here, and I don't want to burden you, but I just wanted to reach out to you because I just really, I don't know anyone here in this area, and I'm not sure what to do. And she said, Felicia, I'm a nursing student. I decided to go into nursing at Duke, and I'm in the next building over from you, and I'll be right there. And she was also a person of faith, and we began to pray. The moment I saw her, it was like we had known each other for years. We both hugged, and I began to cry, and so did she. And she became like a sister to me when I was there for the entire time, and we still are very close. So that's another very miraculous connection that we had.
1: Wonderful. We're talking today with Felicia Morton and Miguel Sancho about his new book, More Than You Can Handle, A Rare Disease, A Family in Crisis, and the Cutting-Edge Medicine That Cured the Incurable. And when we talk about the disease process in your son, how did the treatment work? How did he respond to the path that you were taking?
2: No, I'm really happy you asked that, Michael, because that is another part of the miraculous. And I think sometimes people throw around the word miracle when they're just describing, you know, medical technology or medical procedures that work that didn't exist, you know, 20 or 30 years ago. And I have no problem with that term, but I have to say that in some regards, what actually happened qualifies, in my mind at least, as a true capital M miracle. So the procedure, as Felicia was describing, in its basic, most rudimentary, simplistic form, is annihilating the patient's existing immune system with chemotherapy, which means all the white blood cells, among other cells in the body, that are susceptible to chemotherapy. And then after the patient basically has zero immune system, zero white blood cells, transfusing matched cells from a donor unit.

0: build up a new immune system essentially from scratch, and trying to avoid all the countless mines in the minefield that can result in setbacks and failures, and that can make the cure, frankly, worse than the disease if it doesn't go right. So when I envisioned transplant, the word transplant, I imagined a big operating room with a bunch of doctors kind of sweating over the patient, and the hands on the clock moving slowly, and kind of blood-stained medical instruments. But in fact, the transplant itself is the simplest procedure in the world. In fact, nurses do it. Doctors don't do it. And all it is once the patient's ready and properly prepped, you simply infuse about 30 cc's of donor unit blood cells right into the patient, and then you do essentially not quite nothing, but close to nothing. You just let the cells do their thing. And right at that moment when that happened, we were in the room when it happened, you are standing right at the border between the medical technology and the biology, and you think it's going to work, and when you say you, I don't just mean the parents, I mean the doctors. The doctors think it's going to work, but they don't know, and they'll tell you. You know, you're dealing with the unknown, and that was when we all had a very serious, very earnest, very humble prayer that this would work. And without giving away the whole rest of the story, it did work, and it worked for us in a way that was so extraordinarily fortunate, both in terms of that particular moment of the cells engrafting and doing their thing, and also the relative lack of problems we had afterwards, makes me, and this didn't happen, it's not a guarantee. There are many other families that had much more, serious outcomes, and, which was much more unfortunate. They were very good, noble people. So we were just blessed to have this happen to our son. And again, it is proof to me that, God exists, that technology and medicine are among his greatest gifts, and that miracles can indeed happen in medical environments.
1: We're talking today with Miguel Sancho and his wife, Felicia Morton, about his new book, More Than You Can Handle, A Rare Disease, A Family in Crisis, and the Cutting-Edge Medicine That Cured the Incurable. And for your family, that was a tremendous miracle, and it shows that God can work through the hands of a doctor or through medical treatment, and can bring about miracles, things that were unexpected and perhaps even rare. And so when you wrote this book, More Than You Can Handle, I imagine that it was a little bit of a just logging this history for your family, a little bit of catharsis. But what was your hope for other people who were going through similar situations? Maybe not this exact disease, but perhaps similar struggles. What was your hope for people who read this book and how it might help them?
0: Well, among other things, I think, I've said or tried to say, I'm a practicing Catholic, but I could be better. I could certainly be more pious. I think there are a lot of people, even those people who go to church, who, kind of approach life from a very secular perspective, and maybe consider their religious practice something more of a social engagement or a chore, and they don't. I think, and this is not everybody, of course, but it's some people, and I might include myself, my prior self at least, in this category. They don't adequately appreciate the degree to which faith can provide strength and support and the ability to endure immense suffering. I think that's one of the great teachings of Christianity, of the Church. One of the things that I gleaned from, St. Augustine, of whom I'm a huge fan, is that under the proper conditions and understood properly, suffering can be put to a wonderful higher purpose. Suffering can provide meaning. Suffering can provide perspective. Suffering can teach you things. It's not just it's not a stoic approach, right? We don't just say, thank you, sir, may I have another? Can I have more suffering? We don't ignore it. We turn to it as a source of strength and meaning. And properly understood, it can be, in a strange way, a gift.
1: Well, we're so grateful to you, Miguel Sancho, the author, and Felicia Morton, his wife, for reflecting on this incredible experience, this trying experience with your son, Sebastian, and we're so happy for you that the positive results of

0: of that treatment. More than you can handle, a rare disease, a family in crisis, and the cutting-edge medicine that cured the incurable. Thank you so much to both of you for joining us on today's program.
1: Thank you so much, Michael, and thank you to your listeners.
2: Thank you, Michael.
0: God bless. That was Miguel Sancho and Felicia Morton talking about the incredible story in their family, a healing through God working through the hands of a doctor or through medicine in order to bring their family back to wholeness. We need to take a short break, but when we come back, we'll be looking at the question of the week. Stay with us for that.
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4: 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No betting man would have placed money on this woman succeeding. But oddly, it was the pain, the physical setbacks that really illuminated her path and showed her the way, which is one of the first lessons of Mother Angelica's life, one of the lessons it reveals. 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
5: Prayer changes everything. We read in sacred scripture that when we come to God in prayer, He changes our lot. It isn't so much that the circumstances change. It is that we change, and therefore we see the circumstances differently. Prayer does everything for us. It is indeed the air that fills our soul, just as the oxygen fills our lungs. We can't do without prayer. To do without prayer means we languish and we die. God wants us to have life and to have it to the full.
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7: Lord God, make us repentant. Oh, not with just that momentary repentance over some fault or sin. More than that, Lord, give me an attitude of repentance, a deep awareness that I stand before Thee always as a sinner, but glorifying Your goodness, Your love, Your compassion, Your mercy, and that You love me, Lord, just as I am. Let me look at that, Lord. Let me never be discouraged, no matter how far I fall or how long I stay there. Let me always know I can rise to a totally new life, and I can be reborn and renewed in Thy love. I thank You, Lord, for Your mercy, Your love, and Your goodness. Amen.
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0: Welcome back. 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This is Michael O'Neill. I'm the Miracle Hunter. I love getting your questions. People write in from around the world with questions about miracles happening in today's world and those that have happened centuries ago. And we talk a lot about saints on this program, and so people will often email me to my Miracle Hunter website, and they'll ask me about different canonization causes that may or may not be moving forward. And one of those causes relates to little Nelly. And so the question today from Bridget, she says, Dear Miracle Hunter, will little Nelly be canonized, and where is she on that sainthood path? Thank you, Bridget. Well, thanks, Bridget, for your question. And for people who don't know, little Nelly, or Ellen, as her name is, Ellen Organ. She lived from 1903 to 1908. She was known as Little Nelly of Holy God. And her life story has come to be known under that name, and her fame has spread throughout Ireland and beyond. And what's very interesting is her story actually reached Pope Pius X in Rome, and her life would prove providential to him. And he had been considering lowering the age for the reception of the Eucharist, but when he had heard of Nelly, He took that as a sign from God, and he issued his decree, quam signulari, where that admitted children to communion at the

age of 7. And little Nelly was buried in St. Joseph's Cemetery in Cork, Ireland, and her body was exhumed, and they believed it was to be incorrupt in some way. And her grave in the public cemetery has attracted visitors from all over Ireland and around the world, and her remains were authorized to be transferred to the cemetery of the Good Shepherd Sisters, and that's where you can find her today. Now, numerous books have been written about Little Nelly. There's a study in French, I think, as well, about her life, and there's been great devotion to her. However, the Catholic Church has not yet opened the cause for her canonization. And Pope Pius X, who read that book in French, he considered opening the cause, but it happened before he died, and so it hasn't developed any further. One of the things with the Catholic Church is they don't typically canonize children saints. The children of Fatima are the very rare exceptions, and I think when that beatification and canonization cause was underway, a lot of thought had to go into whether young people like the children of Fatima should even be canonized or considered for canonization in the first place. So with Little Nelly, despite the great devotion and fame of sanctity is attributed to her, they have not started her canonization cause, and that might be because of her age. And so thank you so much, Bridget, for writing in with your question. And if you have a question for the Miracle Hunter, you can send me an email to miraclehunter@ewtn.com, and maybe we'll be answering your question on the air next week. Let's take a look at the 365 Days with Mary project. We do this every week where we look at the Marian devotion that lines up exactly to the day's date. There are feast days, commemoration, miraculous moments throughout history that line up to every day of the calendar year. We know Fatima, May 13th, and Lourdes, February 11th, and Guadalupe, December 12th, but there's a different, smaller devotion from around the world that lines up to each date. And so for today's day, April 24th, we've got Our Lady of Buenos Aires in Argentina in the year 1536. And the story goes that the port city of Buenos Aires was founded and named in 1536 by Pedro de Mendoza, a Spanish explorer who brought the statue of Santa Maria del Buen Aire. Mariners had long had a devotion to Our Lady of Good Air, as it translates to, as the patron of seafaring, and as a result, her title was altered in Argentina and some other places to Nuestra Señora de los Buenos Aires, Our Lady of the Good Winds. For the 500th anniversary of the celebration of the arrival of the statue to Sardinia in April 24th, 1870, the Bishop of Eretria, he canonically crowned the Madonna of Bonaria as the representative of Pope Pius IX, and they'll do that. The Pope won't do the crowning, but they'll have a representative. And this ceremony of this date have inspired devotees of Our Lady of Good Air to continue to celebrate on April 24th in her honor. And that's today's feast day or commemoration, Our Lady of Buenos Aires from Argentina, Our Lady of the Good Air, the Good Winds from Argentina in the year 1536. Let's take a look at the sainthood news. I was on the Al Cresta show this past week talking about this event that happened. And this will happen once in a while where the Pope and his public audiences will comment on a saint or a future saint. And he commented on some martyrs who were recently beatified. And so he said their example will lead to a greater commitment of fidelity to God. And these were six Cistercian monks. So in the Abbot of Casamare, this is Blessed Simeon Cardone, and five companion martyrs, also Cistercian monks, were proclaimed blessed. So in 1799, when French soldiers were withdrawing from Naples after sacking the churches and destroying monasteries along the way, these disciples of Christ resisted with heroic virtue unto death to defend the Eucharist from desecration. And what was kind of fascinating about this is that as this army was coming through, all the monks disappeared or ran off except for six of them. And they actually stayed behind to protect the Eucharist, the consecrated host in the tabernacle. And so their actions during the night of May 12th, 1799, and May 13th, left the six monks murdered. And this is something that Pope Francis wanted to draw attention to because, well, with there's so little faith in the Eucharist amongst Catholics, showing these monks who gave up their lives in protection of the Eucharist because they believe so much in the real presence, it's really noteworthy. So Pope Francis wanted to draw special attention to them in his general audience this past week.
Now let's take a look at the Might Be Saint of the Day. People know my television program, They Might Be Saints, about Americans and others on the path to sainthood. And

0: search for canonization miracles. And so we're talking about those people who are from miracle workers to martyrs to ordinary people living extraordinary lives of heroic virtue. These are the people that make us wonder if someday they might be saints. And for people who want to tune into this program on EWTN television, you can tune in on Monday at 11:30 a.m. Eastern Time or 5 p.m. Eastern Time on Fridays to see the latest episode and the rotation of episodes coming through. And so the might-be saint of the day is Matteo Farina. And he was part of a number of sainthood causes that were advanced a couple of years ago, I believe. And this is a boy who had a great devotion to Saint Francis of Assisi, and he grew up in a strong Christian family in the southern Italian town of Brindisi. And there he had a great devotion to Saint Francis and Padre Pio, and the place where he got all his sacraments of the church was under the Capuchin friars. So, of course, he was connected to Padre Pio there as well. So, at 8 years old, he received the sacrament of confession often, and he was devoted to the Bible. So, at 9 years old, he read the entire Gospel of St. Matthew as a Lenten practice, and he prayed the rosary every single day. And so, after he had died at a very young age as a teenager, his cause for canonization was lifted up, and it has been moved to the stage of venerable, which means that his life of heroic virtue has been recognized by Rome. Next, if a miracle is found through his intercession, he'll be moving to blessed, and a second miracle will make him a saint. And that is Matteo Farina, the might-be saint of the day for April 24th. If you want more information on this future saint or any of the hundreds of other saints around the world, or you want to find out more about the television program, They Might Be Saints, you can go to the website, theymightbesaints.com. We need to take a short break, but when we come back, we're going to be talking with Brett Thoman, author of numerous books about St. Francis and Padre Pio, and he's going to be discussing Padre Pio and the pandemic and his discipleship to Our Lady of Sorrows. Stay with us for that.
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0: Welcome back. 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This is Michael O'Neill. I'm the Miracle Hunter. One of the projects I worked on in this past year that was very special to me was a project called The Miracles of Padre Pio. And this included footage from traveling to Italy, where we were there at his 50th anniversary feast day with hundreds of thousands of people. If you go to Italy these days, you won't see such gatherings. But it was amazing to capture that on film in 2018 and portray three different incredible miracle stories, because Padre Pio is truly the greatest modern miracle worker we have in our Catholic Church. And it just came to my attention of a brand new book that's just out. It's out in Italian, and it's being translated into English. And the name of this book is Padre Pio and the Pandemic, Disciple of Our Lady of Sorrows, and that's from Stefano Campanella, but it's being translated to English by Brett Thoman. He's been a guest on our show before, an author, writer, and under ordinary circumstances, he is a travel leader extraordinaire, leading pilgrimages all over Italy. So we're so excited to connect to Brett in Italy. Welcome to back to the show today, Brett Thoman.
4: Hey, thanks for having me so much. It's great to be with you again.
0: Yeah, it's great to talk to you. And about Padre Pio, one of my all-time favorite saints, and when it comes to miracle workers, you can't beat Padre Pio. He's absolutely incredible. And I was excited when you reached out to me about this brand new book that's out called Padre Pio and the Pandemic, Disciple of Our Lady of Sorrows. And when we refer to Padre Pio surviving a pandemic or existing in a pandemic, what are we talking about here exactly?
4: Well, the pandemic of the influenza, the Spanish

0: influenza of 1918 through 1920, which I think most people probably have heard about it now because that's all we've heard about for the past year or so, is a pandemic.
1: That's
0: and
1: right.
0: There's been comparisons and so forth to this 1918 pandemic. It was a virus. It was not a coronavirus, but it was a virus that led to sort of bacterial infections as well. They didn't have, obviously, the same medicine as we do today, but they, you know, did have advanced medicine, so they knew what was happening. And it was very, it was worldwide. It infected probably about one-third of the world's population, and the death rate varied by the experts somewhere on the low side to 20 to 30 million people worldwide died from the pandemic, and on the high side up to about 100 million worldwide.
1: Wow.
0: So one difference between that pandemic and this one is it infected and led to hospitalizations and mortalities towards younger people much more than this one today. So it was very much a part of everybody's life 100 years ago. Padre Pio had it, which you'll probably get to in a second, and people close to him were infected by it.
1: Yeah, absolutely. And we talk about the Fatima children, the youngest Fatima children were infected with that Spanish flu as well.
0: It was
1: a worldwide phenomenon. And when we look at your book, Padre Pio and the Pandemic, Disciple of Our Lady of Sorrows, that's a translation of a new book from Stefano Campanella. And what inspired you to be attracted to this book and look at creating an English translation for the world?
0: Well, I was in, you mentioned I live in Italy. I live in Loreto right now, and we have the Holy House of Mary that's basically right outside my window, about a mile and a half away down the Adriatic Sea, about 300 kilometers south is Puglia, Foggia, San Giovanni Rotondo. I've had a deep devotion to Padre Pio for 15 or 16 years. My wife is from the region of Puglia. She's from Taranto, which is a little further south from Foggia and Manfredonia and San Giovanni Rotondo. And when I first met her and when I first started going down there, I saw images and icons and statues of Padre Pio everywhere, not just in churches and religious people's homes, but you'll see the image of Padre Pio on like a tractor trailer on the highway or, you know, an automobile garage, the wall, you know, there's a lot of deep devotion to Padre Pio in that region. And initially I just saw him sort of as another saint. And honestly, I thought a little bit there was probably some maybe fanaticism, because sometimes you'll see nativity scenes with, Jesus, and then you'll have Mary and Padre Pio, almost like they took St. John out and they put Padre Pio in, and I thought it was a little excessive. And after a couple of years I'd been married, I had an experience with Padre Pio that sort of moved me sort of into this realm to not quite fanaticism, but I finally understood what happened with Padre Pio, because you mentioned this at the beginning of when we first started talking. He's one of these saints out there that has done... He's a modern miracle worker, and you have so many miracle stories about him. And I don't know any other saint like him. Saint Rita of Kasha is kind of the saint of the impossible causes, and a lot of people turn to her. Obviously, Our Lady is the greatest of all the saints. But there's something about Padre Pio, and I didn't have that devotion until something happened to me, which I'll just kind of keep it at that. Sort of safeguard what happened, this experience, personal experience that I had with him. It wasn't a healing or something miraculous. It was just, it was an experience I had that was very physical. And it happened three times on three separate occasions. So that sort of put me into this deep sort of spiritual connection with him. And I feel like he's a spiritual accompanier to me. Because, you know, we have guardian angels. I think every serious Catholic believes in angels, that we have guardian angels. But I think also have guardian saints. And maybe a lot of us don't know who our guardian saints are, but some of us do, and I believe Padre Pio is a guardian saint of mine. So I was down in San Giovanni Rotondo a few weeks ago, and I met Stefano Campanella, and we were talking about something kind of totally on the side. And then as I was leaving, he said, oh, by the way, I was in lockdown, actually quarantine a couple months earlier, because he was exposed to several of the friars who had the disease. They were infected with the COVID virus. This was a few months ago. And he said, while I was at home for 14 days, I wrote a book. I said, you wrote a book in 14 days? He's a brilliant man, great researcher, does a lot of work. And he's got access to a lot of different letters, not just by Padre Pio, but also a lot of his spiritual sons and daughters and lots of correspondences. So he went back, and everybody has the pandemic on our mind today. So he went back and researched the era of Padre Pio, and found that Padre Pio had it. he's referenced in a number of his letters. A lot of the spiritual sons and daughters had it. A lot of the friars, his confreres, had it. And he just wanted to research it. So he studied it, put together the research, and published a book. And so I said, send me the PDF. I'd like to take a look at it. And I did. And like I said, it's such a relevant topic now because the pandemic is on everybody's mind. It's all over. It's just everything, whatever we all think about and talk about, the pandemic. And so I thought it was nice and interesting to look back 100 years ago and look how a powerful saint like Padre Pio faced the pandemic. What happened to him, first of all? What happened to people around him? And how did they all deal with it? So that was it. I looked at it, read it, and I said, this is a great book. And I told him I'd like to translate it and talk to the publishers, and there we have it.
1: Wonderful. We're talking today with Brett Thoman, author, writer, and pilgrimage leader, about this brand new book related to Padre Pio and the pandemic. And you mentioned that Padre Pio was afflicted with the Spanish flu. How did he survive it? Or it sounded like there was a huge death rate, that this was affecting people all over the world, and it was quite dangerous, of course, to contract it. How might we say that Padre Pio survived this?
0: Sure. He, those of us who know much about his life, he was sick often and frequently, especially with his lungs, and he had bronchi alveoli, the Italian term for it. So he was sick a lot, and so it wasn't unusual for him to get sick. And this was in 1918. He was sick at the beginning of the year, and then towards the end of the year, he was bedridden between September and December, off and on. There were a couple periods where it was more serious, a couple periods where he could get up and kind of move around. So he was afflicted with it. In one of his letters to his spiritual father, spiritual director, I believe it was Padre Benedetto, he says, I too am in bed with the Spanish fevers, is what he called it, the Spanish fevers. And he didn't have it as bad as he could have. So there were actually two doctors who study his case specifically, and then Stefano in the book researches, and he publishes the results of the visit from one of the doctors, and some paragraph, it's medical language, very Latin and hard to understand, and not having a medical background, but they basically conclude that he did not experience the worst symptoms. It could have been worse. And he also says he may have had been infected earlier in the year. So there's one of the doctors said he may have had already an antibody in, you know, protecting himself because he'd been possibly exposed earlier. So Padre Pio was sick. He didn't experience it the worst, but he was sick enough to where he was bedridden. And in the friary, you just mentioned you were there in 2018. Obviously, when you go to San Giovanni Rotondo, what you see is very, very different from what it was like 100 years ago. 100 years ago, you had the old church, which goes back to the 1500s, the old convent, which is from the 1500s, and that was basically it. But there was a guest house in the lower part of the convent. The friars lived in the upper part, and then there was a guest house in the lower part. So for a period of time, Padre Pio had special permission to stay in the guest house, and there was one of his spiritual daughters who was there with him, obviously in a separate room, separate quarters, and she tended to him while he was sick. And she also helped out in the community with cooking and cleaning, because there were ordinarily 7 or 8 friars there. But this was also the period of World War One, and half of them, if not four or five of the friars, had been drafted into World War One and were actually in uniform fighting for the Italian army. Okay, and even Padre Pio, he was drafted into World War One also, but he had his medical evaluation. They sent him home because they said his lungs were so bad. They said, this guy's not going to make it, so they sent him home. But there was him, and there was another friar who was sick, and then there was the friar whose job was the questua, was the one who goes out and asks for bread and begs, basically. So they were reduced to kind of the bare minimum, sort of a skeleton crew, if you will. And so there's this woman who was there with Padre Pio, and she was helping him, tending to him, basically, and also helping out in the community with cooking and cleaning.
1: Amazing. And when we talk about Padre Pio and the pandemic, I know so many people have been affected by the pandemic during this past year for us. Everybody, I'm sure, in some way knows somebody who's had the coronavirus or have had their lives impacted in a serious way by what happened here in 2020. When we look at the book that you've translated, Padre Pio and the Pandemic, is there anything that we can take away from the book that helps us sort of cope with and grapple with and deal with what we went through this past year and are still going through?
0: I think one thing that struck me is, today we have such a strong emphasis on the medical component, just the medical side, and we've been talking about this, these vaccines for about a year now. The vaccines, and here in Italy, the vaccine rollout has been extremely slow, that's the approach today, is the vaccination. And the Italian leader, our Italian leaders today, basically said,

0: plan A is the vaccination. There is no plan B. And, you know, I just think about 100 years ago, they didn't have vaccines. I think penicillin was just being invented right around that time, if not a little bit earlier. So they were just starting to kind of get medicine, you know, serious medicine that was really stopping a lot of diseases. And yet the pandemic passed after 2 years. So it disappeared. I mean, it just went through the world and wiped out up to 100 million people and then just sort of disappeared, sort of went away. So when you don't have that kind of medical approach, you just naturally look at the spiritual component first. And Padre Pio, in one of his letters, one of his correspondences with Padre Benedetto asks him, because he was already recognized as a saint even as early as 1918. He'd only been ordained for, I think, 8 years. He was ordained in 1910. And they already recognized his spiritual powers and sense of prophecy. And, you know, they asked him, as Padre Benedetto asked him, why is this happening? What is the end? What should we hope for this? And Padre Pio said, the primary end of this is to bring man back to God. He said, God is using this as his primary end to bring man back to God. And then he compared it to World War One and said that there's some chastisement that's happening because of World War One. So it's basically a very spiritual response, a very spiritual interpretation of this worldwide pandemic that was just devastating the world. And he saw it, you know, through the eyes of faith. Obviously, and Padre Pio knew this as well, so we can't say he had an outdated theology. Obviously, God did not cause the pandemic of 1918, nor did he cause the pandemic of 2020. But when these things happen, God allows them, and then he still uses everything, the good and the bad. He uses it all for his glory. So obviously, Padre Pio, one of the greatest saints of the 20th century, recognized that God was going to use this as the primary ends to bring man back to God. I like that because it's just felt, and I've been in Italy now for 7 years, going on eight years, and it just seems like we've lacked that spiritual approach. And I've just been trying to make sense out of what's happening and everything, and even in the church. I mean, and there's a lot of criticism because we closed the masses here for about 2 months. They were suspended. We couldn't go to mass back last year for 2 months, and all of our spiritual leaders, most of them, were quiet. We just didn't hear anything. All we heard is through the news was just this very materialist approach to the pandemic. We've got to get a vaccine. We've got to let the doctors tell us what to do, and I felt like we had no spiritual guidance. It was almost like God just sat back and sort of let this thing happen and said, we're going to let the doctors take care of this. But and even the Italian government turned over, in a sense, turned over the governing to a group of 10 doctors. It was called the CTS, the Technical Scientific Commission. There were 10 doctors on this board, and the prime minister, Conte, just let them tell the government what to do, and they did everything they said. There was no spiritual guidance on that. There was no priest. There was no bishop. There were no, you know, the Pope himself sat back and said, we need to let the doctors handle this. You know, whereas in times past, you had processions, you had, you know, people got together for prayer, but even the priests, they weren't allowed to go out. Even when people were dying in the, you know, in the hospitals, they were not allowed to get visited by a priest to receive the, you know, the final sacraments by their loved ones. It was just a really horrible period. So I like the approach. Oh, I like this aspect. I just like, you know, anything the saints say and do, I want to know what they're doing, especially like Padre Pio. So I wanted to know Padre Pio's experience and what he was thinking, what he was doing, what he was telling people during this.
1: Wonderful. Well, we're so grateful to you, Brett Thoman, for putting together this book, or to at least translating the book, finding it, getting it out there. The name of the book is Padre Pio and the Pandemic, Disciple of Our Lady of Sorrows. And people can go to IconaPress.com, that's with a C, I-C-O-N-A, press.com, to pick up this book and to see Padre Pio's response to the pandemic. And perhaps that can give us some insight and inspiration. And as we struggle in our own ways, as you so eloquently put, with what's been going on in the world during this past year and beyond. So thank you so much, Brett Thoman, for joining us on today's program and for talking to us about that great saint, Padre Pio. Thanks for being with us today.
0: Well, thanks for having me so much. It's been a pleasure.
1: God bless. That was Brett Thoman, author, writer, and pilgrimage leader in normal years. And check out his pilgrimages and his books if you go to iconapress.com. Again, that's with a C, I-C-O-N-A-press.com. And that's all the time we have for today's show. 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And also Brett

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5: More than 200 mothers are speaking out to defend abortion pill reversal as California seeks to stop organizations from either offering or promoting it. These mothers say that after beginning a chemical abortion, they personally regretted their decision and were grateful to learn that there may still be time to save their baby's life through a safe, progesterone-based protocol known as abortion pill reversal. They testify that they weren't misled, coerced, or manipulated. They reached out of their own free will in hopes that they could save their baby. Some of these mothers celebrated the fact that their child was spared because of life-saving abortion pill reversal.
4: There's never been a greater need for pro-life education than right now. 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

0: Hello and welcome to Catholic Answers Live. Big week. It is a big week. Somebody's turning 250. Who is it? Who's turning 250 this week? I'll give you the surprise answer later if you don't know. But somebody's turning 250 this week. We got a special show for you on Friday, which will be the third, the day before the big birthday, where we're going to talk about Catholic in America. And we're going to talk about America from the Catholic perspective, and then we're going to talk about being a Catholic here in America. What do we owe our country? How might we be helpful to our country at this time in her history? So, big 250th anniversary this year, big birthday coming up. Two great guests. Second hour, Emily Dineny is going to be here, and she's just been killing it on defending the Catholic faith, really, on social media. And we're going to say to Protestants, hey, bring your Protestant objections to the Catholic faith a second hour, and we'll see if you can have a good conversation with Emily about them. She herself a convert to the Catholic faith. First hour, he's back, William Albrecht, our good friend William Albrecht. He's a pillar, and his website is Patristic Pillars. Check out patristicpillars.com. We're going to talk about Mary, his favorite subject. I think it's pretty close. If it's not his favorite, it's his top three. I can tell you that. Your questions on Mary are welcome. 888-318-7884. As a matter of fact, any question from anyone about Mary, about the Catholic belief about Mary, about justifications for the Catholic beliefs about Mary, 888-318-7884. William Albrecht, welcome.
1: Brother, thrilled to be back with you, my friend. And you got it. Si, you know me already. You know me really well. It is my favorite topic. I love talking about Mother Mary. Thrilled to be here with you, brother.
0: Yeah, as you as well. Did you know who I was talking about when I said somebody's turning 250 this week? Or did you have to wait till the end of that? Were you able to guess?
1: I kind of had a little bit of an idea.
0: You had an inclination?
1: I had a little bit of an idea. Oh, yeah. Oh, yeah.
0: Hey, let me ask you this. This is about Mary. I'll get you started with the Mary question. I see the phones are already starting to ring, though. A few lines still open. Phones are ringing. 888-318-7884. But let me ask you this about Mary, because we believe Mary is sinless. That by maybe I'll say this

0: right? Maybe I'll say it wrong. You can help me. But by a special grace of God, she is preserved from sin. And so the question is, okay, fine. Even if that's true, why is it important? Why does it matter for a Catholic to believe that this one person, Mary, was preserved from sin?
1: That is a really good one, one that I hear very often, brother. And for a Catholic, believing Mary was sinless, it really is not an optional kind of devotional opinion. No, it matters because, as I tell my fellow brethren, brothers and sisters, it belongs to God's revelation. Now, what do we mean by that? We mean that we believe doctrines not because they're merely inspiring, but because God has revealed them to us, and it matters because you find it there in the Bible and in the early church. Now, it matters a lot because the divine greeting when we encounter Mother Mary in the Gospel of St. Luke, chapter 1, verse 28, the archangel doesn't simply greet her by calling her Mary. He doesn't even use her personal name at first. He will greet her, Kaire Kecharitomene, Hail, full of grace. Now, that is pretty extraordinary because that Greek word, full of grace, it, number one, we know, we've heard it many times over, it's a perfect passive participle. But beyond that, why is it so important? Well, it is used in a titular manner in the vocative. What do we mean? We mean the Archangel Gabriel. Think about that. An archangel from the very court of heaven, from the court of God,
0: right,
1: appears to this humble girl. That God, that blows me away, Si, every time I think about it. But he'll appear to her, and he will use full of grace as a title. That is tremendous, isn't it?
0: Yes. Yeah. So it's in a sense, at least it sounds like what you're saying, is it's really a matter of believing God's revelation more than anything else. Yeah. You don't get to choose what revelation you believe that you accept.
1: And I love that point you bring up, that because we're not cafeteria Catholics. Now, I admit, I don't know if you all have one over there in California, but over near in Texas, we have plenty of cafeterias. One that I like a lot, so I like Luby's. Hey, you know, I like going to Luby's. There you get to go there, you get to pick and choose what you want to eat. Well, we're not cafeteria Catholics to where we can pick and choose whatever doctrine we like. Maybe it'll tickle my ears, and you know, maybe it doesn't, so I'll say, well, I don't like it. No, we have to take all of it, and if it is part of divine revelation, and if Mother Mary is full of grace, Si, well, what does the Bible tell you about grace and sin? Well, they're opposites. We're told that where grace reigns, sin once reigned, Romans 5, and we're told that sin has no dominion where grace does reign. So if Mother Mary indeed is full of grace, which the archangel calls her, well, then she very clearly is incredibly special. And that points to her being without any sin, because then we then compare much more. That number one, it's a unique greeting, a very unique greeting for her. But that isn't where it ends, Si. Because right after that, all over the Gospel of St. Luke, Mother Mary is presented to us as the new Ark of the New Covenant. The Bible will present her as the fulfillment of the Ark. Now, in the Old Testament, Si, the Ark had the stone tablets, the Word of God, the manna, Aaron's priestly rod. But what does Mother Mary have? Well, Mother Mary has our Lord, the incarnate Word from heaven, the real, the true bread from heaven, and he is mirroring Aaron's priestly rod, because Aaron's priestly rod pointed to the priesthood. Well, our Lord is the eternal high priest, and the parallels are shocking. And if the old ark was constructed, it was made of incorruptible wood, overlaid, and the Bible uses a particular word, pure gold. Because you can read about gold, refined gold, certain kinds of gold, but the old ark was made of pure gold. Now, if Mother Mary is the new ark, well then, imagine how great she would be in terms of creation and creatures. And she is, because she is the only one greeted using that particular Greek word, kecharitomene, as full of grace, with that particular Greek word there. And I will say one other thing, Si, it matters a lot, because it shows the power of our Lord's redemption. People may think, well, the Immaculate Conception, it will lessen the role of Christ. No, like the great Blessed Duns Scotus said, Mary being preserved from original sin and walking with the Lord all her life, it's because of the merits of Christ's future passion. It's all because of Jesus.
0: And but the just to clarify though, does like Jesus could have, he didn't require a sinless mother. That wasn't like, in order for him to accomplish his mission, he didn't require her. But there's something about that. I mean, of course, we hear people talk about, yes, but it's fitting that he should have a sinless mother. But also it points to her having a role in salvation history as well, as our innocent mother. Am I right about that, or am I stretching it?
1: You're 1,000% correct, and I'm glad that you brought it up, because if there is one thing that really does grate my ears, Si, and I'm so glad you brought it up, a lot of the times people will get confused and they'll say, well, Christ required it. Well, that isn't part of the dogma, as you pointed out there, Si. But importantly as well, why? I get asked this all the time, Si, but not only by our evangelical friends, Catholics as well, they'll say, well, hold on, why? Well, I think when they begin to realize that the doctrine of Mary being without sin is profoundly Christocentric. What do we mean? Well, it will proclaim a lot of things. Front and center, it'll proclaim that our Lord is so holy that he prepared a fitting mother, and that grace truly triumphs completely over sin. And that here's the one that I love, and I got this from the great Blessed Nun Scotus, that the redemption of Jesus, we know it forgives, but we know that it can also preserve. And when we look at that, mm-hmm. and we see the reality of this in Mother Mary, it's mind-blowing. And she, and our Lord really does show you, Christ is fulfilling the Old Testament through Mary, the new ark. So it's not just an isolated Marian privilege. Really, it, number one, it's in divine revelation. And it's revelation about who our Lord is, what his grace can accomplish and has accomplished, and how perfectly God prepared this mystery of the incarnation. It's just so amazing, because she really is truly a fitting mother.
0: Our guest is William Albrecht. You can ask him anything you want about Mary. Mary is one, you know, Mary plays a very interesting role. When you do the job I've been doing as long as I have, you realize she's both a great obstacle to people coming into the Catholic Church, and then an almost... amazing, like unexpected help to those who try to live the Catholic life. So we often see the person who says, Mary was my big problem. She kept me out of the church for all those years. But then I came into the church and she's my best friend and greatest help in the faith. So it's an interesting position that she has in our faith lives. If you've got a question about Mary, if you've got a challenge that you want to pose, or you have a curious question, you'd like some clarity, or you'd like some help explaining or defending something about Mary, whatever it is, whatever your background, whatever your beliefs, if you've got a question about Mary, 888-318-7884.
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Welcome back. Catholic Answers Live. Have you figured it out? Have you figured out who's having a birthday? Do you have you figured it out, Johnny? Somebody's turning 250 this year, this week. Do you know who it is? Johnny Vercillo thinks he knows. All right, I'm keeping it. It's not me. I'm not turning 250 years old. Edgar's a horrible person. Edgar is a horrible person. Your questions about Mary are welcome. William Albrecht is our guest, and any question at all about Mary is welcome. 888-318-7888.

0: 884. Going down to San Antonio, Texas, where Max is listening on the Guadalupe Radio Network, where thousands and thousands and thousands of Texans listen on the Guadalupe Radio Network. We're glad to have you, Max. Go ahead with your question.
1: Hi, thanks for having me.
0: Sure.
1: I am Catholic, but I read and I have friends who are not. And one thing I hear about Mary that I really don't know what to do with is the idea that the early church did not believe in the perpetual virginity of Mary, and that this is an idea that was actually developed by the church after the fact, not from, you know, the reality of her life. So I guess my question is, how do we know what we do about what the early church believed about Mary? Thank you.
2: Okay. Number one, thank you. Great question. In terms of the early church and Mary's perpetual virginity, the doctrine and the belief of Mary being perpetual virgin is one of the unanimous teachings of the church that you find in every century. Kind of like the Holy Eucharist really being the body and blood of our Lord, kind of like baptism regeneration, Mother Mary being perpetual virgin is unanimous. You're not going to find anyone denying that. Now, as early as the 100s, we can find a document called the Proto-Evangelium of James, written in the early 100s, presents Mother Mary as a perpetual virgin. But after that, we can look in every century. I can stay in the 100s, and I can go to around 190 or 195, and I can look at Saint Clement of Alexandria, who believed Mary was perpetual virgin as well. Then I can go to Origen, who, although not a church father proper, a great church writer, also believed Mary was perpetual virgin. Every century we go to, the belief that Mother Mary remained perpetual virgin was not only a bedrock of our faith, it was so strongly believed that if anyone denied it, they were condemned. And early on in early history, we can only find two major groups of individuals that denied Mary was perpetual virgin. Group number one, from the 200s, was a group called the Antidecomarianites. Now, this was an early cult that not only did they deny Mary was perpetual virgin, but they had a very low view of our Lord as well. They were heretical, and they were condemned. The other group were the Arians. We know from Helvidius, who was an Arian, that the Arians also denied Mary was perpetual virgin. So you don't have anyone within the actual church believing Mary had relations with Joseph or had any other children. The only two groups are heretical groups, and all the fathers were unanimous when they talked about it, at least. Mother Mary was perpetual virgin. Let me add one other thing, Max. The early reformers were unanimous on this. You don't find any of them denying Mary was perpetual virgin. And I mean all of the early reformers. I can refer to Jan Hus, Wycliffe, Luther, Zwingli, John Calvin, later Francis Turretin. They believed Mary was perpetual virgin. So if anything is a novelty, or if anything is modern, it is the denial that Mary remained perpetual virgin.
0: What do you think, Max?
1: Yeah, I really appreciate that. Thank you.
0: All right. Lots more at Catholic.com or visit patristicpillars.com. That's William's website, where also folks can find out all about what William is up to, where he's debating, where he's appearing in media, the books, all that. Talking Mary this hour, if you've got a Mary question, 888-318-7884. Luis is in Saratoga Springs, Utah, watching on YouTube. Luis, welcome.
3: Hi, can you hear me?
0: Very well.
3: How's it going? So my question is, I'm a Catholic myself. I love my Heavenly Mother. Like Luke chapter 1 says in verse 48, you know, generations will say I am blessed. Yeah, I believe that full-heartedly. So my question is, in Luke chapter 2, verse 48, when Mother Mary gets, you know, anxiety from when Jesus is lost and they found him in the temple, like, why'd you do that to us? My buddy says, oh, that's, they use that as like saying, oh, that's what, like, she sinned there. So, yeah, how do I defend that? And
0: could you just say, what do they think is the sin?
3: Honestly, he did, like, he didn't really elaborate more on that, and I

0: I was like, so I guess maybe just, I don't know if the sin in his eyes may be like, oh, like she, you know, wasn't faithful enough to where she, you know, but she's, you know, it's Jesus, he's 12 years old, you know, but so I don't know exactly what the sin would be.
1: Okay, well, maybe William knows. He's probably heard this argument before. William?
2: I have. I've heard it many times over. They will accuse Mary of sinning by claiming that she rebuked our Lord. Now, it is a common modern-day objection. You don't find it in the early fathers. You don't find it even in the reformers. Now, they will go to Luke 2:48 and they'll say, well, she must have sinned by accusing him. But if you actually read the text, look at what it says. And when they saw him, they were astonished. So notice what Mary actually says. She doesn't accuse him of sin. She doesn't treat him wickedly. She doesn't say he acted wickedly. All that she asks is, why have you treated us so? By the way, if you break it down in the Greek, the language there in the Greek is indicative that, number one, our Lord doesn't rebuke Mary. And he only replies by saying, why were you looking for me? Did you not know that I must be in my Father's house? He will redirect her attention to his divine mission. He doesn't claim she sinned. And here is the important thing. If you actually read it, you'll find Mary was distressed. Mother Mary was sad. In fact, St. Luke will record the words as, your father and I have sought you sorrowing. The Greek uses a particular Greek verb there. That Greek verb means they were deeply distressed or they were in anguish, meaning Mother Mary is not rebuking our Lord. Mother Mary has real emotional experience, as you would expect. Is she the greatest of God's creations? Yes, but Mother Mary is an ordinary human. And that is why she says, your father and I. She's referring, of course, to St. Joseph, who, even though he's the foster father of our Lord referred to him as his father. Now, the important thing is that St. Luke will record immediately how Mary is feeling. Just a few verses later, we read, his mother kept all these things in her heart. Remember, her knowledge was not perfect knowledge like that of our Lord. She, and lack of full understanding doesn't mean she committed a sin or had a moral failure. The fact of the matter is, Mother Mary being sinless doesn't mean Mother Mary is going to be all-knowing and have perfect knowledge. And it doesn't disprove that Mother Mary was sinless. All it does is highlight she's a loving mother. And being a loving mother that doesn't fully comprehend everything yet, her lack of complete understanding shows you she's a real creature. But that lack of understanding isn't a defect that points to her lacking holiness.
1: Luis, what do you think?
0: Wow. Amen, brother. I believe that 100% wholeheartedly. And you don't understand how the Lord's been working through me and my coworker lately, where I'm getting closer in my Catholic faith more than I've ever been. And, you know, he's Amen. Protestant, but he is believing the early church, and he's looking into the apostolic, you know, succession and all that type of stuff. And it's been beautiful, man. So
1: I tell you what I'd like
0: Amen.
1: To do.
0: Thank you very much.
1: Luis, I'd like to send you two copies of The Early Church Was the Catholic Church, and one for you and one for your friend. And maybe the two of you can discuss it, because God bless you. That's beautiful. When someone says the Spirit's moving, I don't know. I always feel like, pay attention to that. The Spirit's moving. Cooperate. That's the job. That's our job. Cooperate. I gotta say, Luis, though, if somebody thinks there's sin in asking the Lord why or sharing your anguish with the Lord, what kind of Lord is that? That what kind of God is your God if it's sinful to say, why did you do this? And I'm upset. Like, that seems to me like that would be a very harsh God who would treat a sincere question as a sin.
2: Yeah, no doubt. And I've always thought that that was a very odd objection. The fact that Mother Mary is anxious about something and Mother Mary is worrying about something. How on earth would that prove that she is sinful? I would argue, so I think that rather than proving anything bad, it really does, in my opinion, beautifully show you a very holy woman growing deeper into the into understanding the mystery of her son. I find it to be a very, very beautiful passage.
1: Again, Luis, hang on. We'll send you two copies of the book, one for you and one for your friend. And thank you very much for the call. Please keep calling. We're talking Mary. William Albrecht is our guest. And now we're going to, Pleasant Grove, Utah. Okay, so two Utah calls in a row. Got a little confused there. Pleasant Grove, Utah, watching on YouTube. Ryder, glad you're here. Welcome from Utah.
3: Thank you. I am not Catholic, but I'm getting there. And I'm trying to understand the mechanics of, like, Mary and prayer. So my question is, how can I have, like, a more personal relationship with Mary? And is that even possible in the same way that you can do it with Jesus? And if it is possible... Boy. Then should I do that with like saints, like Saint Peter, and then too, like should I ask him, like should I tell him about my day, and like should I pray to them in the same way that I do to Jesus, and is that possible?
2: Okay, that's a really good question. Now, within Catholicism, the Church has always distinguished between our relationship with God and our relationship with our holy friends, the saints in heaven. Now, with our Lord, you have communion with God Himself. So through our holy baptism, and I don't know if you've been baptized yet, and if you have or if you haven't, I'm definitely praying for you, my friend. When you are baptized, you are adopted. You are adopted as one that enters into the family of the Lord. You are a son of the Father. You are indwelt by the Holy Spirit, and you are united to our Lord in a way that is unique and incomparable to any saint. So that's very unique. But with Mother Mary and all the other saints, you can have real communion because they're part of the body of Christ. They're perfected in heaven. They are alive in Christ. The Bible tells you they're alive. Now, they're not divine like our Lord, but they're alive. So can you have a personal relationship with Mother Mary and the incredible Saint Joseph? Yeah, you definitely can. Think of it this way. You can have a genuine relationship with your mother. Your closest friend, and even your priest there at church, each relationship can be personal and should be, but they're not all identical. Likewise, when we refer to our Lord Christ, He's God. Mother Mary is your spiritual mother, and the holy saints, they're your brothers and sisters in the Lord, my friend.
1: Hey, Ryder, I want to send you a book. It's called The Saints Pray for You. It's about the very question that you asked, and it's by our good friend, Dr. Carlo Broussard. Hang on, we'll send you The Saints Pray for You. 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
5: I firmly believe that prayer is communication with God. And if we know that God is a loving Father, why wouldn't we want to talk to God? The reality is, we've got to talk to our family, we've got to talk to our friends, and if God is real, and God is definitely real, He wants to hear about our day. He also wants to know how we're doing and what our needs are. Prayer is communication with God.
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7: Let's ask God for this great beatitude. Lord God, I am a sinner. I ask for mercy. For it is only in your mercy, Lord, that I am free. Give me the grace to hunger for the higher gifts, to be detached from this transitory world where everything passes so quickly. And when I have found you, let me hold on to you. Let me thirst for more and more grace and holiness and love and union and prayer, that I may arrive at that holiness you have designed for me before I was born, before I was conceived. I ask your forgiveness. I ask for your mercy. Amen.
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0: Welcome back. Catholic Answers Live. 250 is a big year. I mean, somebody's turning 250 this year. Our guest, William Albrecht, he's a baby compared to America. He's just a baby compared to America. We're all babies.
1: Oh, you gave the answer away.
0: So oh, shoot, I did. It's America. That's who's having a 250th birthday this week, America. And it's interesting because the whole world is here for the World Cup. So everybody's here. I am anxious to see what these World Cup people, you know, from all what they think of our fireworks. I'm looking forward to some reviews of American fireworks displays. We'll see. It's been kind of fun. I don't know if you've enjoyed this, but just seeing what other people think of like places like Texas or Alabama or. I mean, I think we're used to people visiting New York City and Los Angeles, but it feels like with the World Cup, people are getting to visit the country more, not just the city.
1: They're getting to love America, man. They're getting to love it, Si.
0: That's what I've heard.
1: That.
0: Yeah. Yeah. It's nice because it is really lovable. I mean, I'm not sure how much you travel. I know you travel internationally, but I go to a lot of parishes in the U.S., and it's such a great country. Like, and I'm not saying that like in a prideful way, just in an appreciative way of there's so many wonderful people, great towns, a great spirit of hospitality in Americans. I like it. I like my country.
1: I love that. And I want to see that. And I want to see that more often. Let us be hospitable. Welcome other people from other parts of the world, man. I love seeing that.
0: That's a great quality. And I think, I honestly think like, I don't know, like Southerners or some of the people from what they call the flyover states, they get like treated like they're not hospitable. Like they're not going to like a Polish person, or they're not going to like an African coming to, or someone from Japan. That is, nothing could be farther from the truth. Like small town America is so friendly and welcoming for the most part. I mean, I'm sure there's rotten towns, and I'm sure there's rotten people, but I'm happy to see this idea that middle America is somehow intolerant of the world. It's not true. And I'm glad to see it challenged.
1: 100%.
0: And people finding out that they really like Buc-ee's, you know, and really like.
1: They love Buc-ee's, man. I know that, man. I like Buc-ee's. So I like it, man. I always have.
0: I know. I do think one of the greatest things in America, if I may just wax poetic about America, and I think most people will agree with me, one of the greatest things about America, when you get right down to it, is Waffle House. And there's not enough Waffle House, but when the world comes to America and they discover Waffle House, I think you're discovering the best of us. That's what we are.
1: America, I'm not going to lie to you, Si.
0: Yeah, you don't like
1: Waffle House? Waffle House is right in the center of my heart.
0: It is.
1: I love Waffle House. I love it. Yeah.
0: You know,
1: I love it. I don't like it. I love it.
0: I looked it up one time because I'm in Southern California. Like, where's the closest Waffle House to my house? I want to drive to a Waffle House and have.
1: How far?
0: Phoenix. I have to go to Phoenix. They won't come into California or something. I don't know. They're allergic to California. But Johnny Versillo, have you ever even been to a Waffle House? Oh, you have. Okay. All right. I was going to get mad at you for not being in a Waffle
1: House. Don't tell me he didn't like it.
0: Wait, no. He says he's never been. He's a California kid. 18. I don't even want to talk to you, Johnny Versillo. He says he did go to a Waffle House, man, and he didn't like it. Oh,
1: no.
0: My gosh.
1: No, man.
0: You're hardly even an American, Johnny Versillo.
1: Oh,
0: I know your family came over here from Italy generations ago, but go back to Italy. If you don't like Waffle House, just go back to Italy.
1: you can't be a real American and not like the Waffle House.
0: What are you talking about, man? I've never heard a real American say, I don't like Waffle House. I just have to go on with the show, William. I'm emotional right now. I got to go on with the show.
1: Yeah, I don't blame you. I don't blame you.
0: Will is in Minneapolis listening on our website, Catholic.com. Hi, Will. You got a question about Mary?
2: Hi. I do, yeah. So I've had multiple conversations with evangelicals where

0: one of their major objections to Catholicism is the Marian dogmas, and specifically, they object to the condemnations that are in the papals that come for not believing them. For example, the one for the Assumption of Mary says, "Hence, if anyone, which God forbid, should dare willfully or deny or call into doubt that which we have defined, let him know that he has fallen away completely from the divine and Catholic faith." And so I guess the objection that I hear from evangelicals is that since the statement says not believing in the Immaculate Conception makes you outside the Catholic faith, and the Catechism says that there's no salvation outside the Catholic faith, that Catholics would be adding criteria for salvation. And I just wanted to ask how I respond to this objection.
1: Okay. That's a very good question. Number one, in the letter to the Romans, St. Paul lays out something incredible. He talks about how people have got to do good. You got to do good. You got to live out your faith. You got to walk with the Lord. You've got to follow God and follow their faith. And it's quite a lengthy chapter. And at the very end of the chapter, he tells you, this is the gospel. So the way the Bible speaks of the gospel is in many different ways. Here, the way St. Paul is talking about it is walking with the Lord and following the faith. With that in mind, you stop and you think, well, we've got to believe the faith and follow the faith and walk with the Lord in order to be saved. With that in mind, what does the Bible tell you about Mother Mary? Well, the Bible shows you Mother Mary is without sin, the new Ark of the New Covenant, and Mother Mary is our Holy Mother of God. Matthew 1:23 tells you she is that virgin from Isaiah 7:14 that is giving birth to Emmanuel, God with us. She's the Mother of God. And St. Elizabeth calls her the Mother of my Lord, Kurias, hearkening to an Old Testament verse where the Lord is Yahweh. So she's Mother of God clearly as well. With that in mind, would we be adding anything extra for salvation if we said we had to believe what divine revelation says about Mary? No. The fact of the matter is everything God reveals must be believed. The Catholic faith teaches obedience of faith. So if something is in divine revelation, we're bound to assent to it. Not because only because it concerns Mary. Maybe it concerns Peter or any other important event in the Bible. It means God has spoken. The real question is this. It's not, well, is that Marian doctrine important enough? No, it is, has God revealed it? And if the answer is yes, that God has revealed it, and you knowingly and obstinately reject it, knowing it's part of God's revelation, well, then, of course, you put yourself in peril. But that same principle, brother, applies to many other things. It applies to the Trinity, applies to the Incarnation, applies to the bodily resurrection, applies to the bodily ascension. So we're not free as Catholics to merely pick and choose whatever we like that has been divinely revealed. So turn it around in the person telling you, well, you know, I'm told I've got to believe this about Mary. Well, you got to believe it because it's in divine revelation, like all of these other things. And we would be in peril if we denied all these other things. And when you turn it around there, you turn it around in them in that way, then they're able to realize, okay, all of divine revelation demands the obedience of faith. And that, to me, that does make a whole lot of sense. What do you think?
0: I guess, are there similar statements from the Catholic Church about like falling away completely from the divine faith for not believing things like eternity and stuff like that? Because I think the objection is at least it appears that the phrasing and stuff like that is kind of unique to these bulls on the Marian dogmas. So
2: I think that's the common language of the Church on doctrine. That's how the Church expresses that something is dogmatic, is that believe it is to fall away from the faith.
1: Yep.
0: Right.
1: In terms of any kind of dogma.
0: Can you give an example of something else that's not a Marian dogma where that's used? Because I think the, I guess they're saying they're only seeing that sort of thing in the Marian dogma. So, yeah.
2: Well, papal
1: infallibility. No, they'll find it in anything. Yeah, papal infallibility. Not only that, look up 451 Chalcedon, the Chalcedonian Decree and the dual natures of Christ. If you reject that, you're considered anathema. And that can go on and on. 325 Nicaea, 381 Constantinople, 431 Ephesus, Mary as Theotokos, 451 Chalcedon, pretty much any council that lays out a dogmatic

0: prophetic decreeing, you're bound to believe it. And if you willingly and obstinately deny it, you are cutting yourself off from the faith. So that language is very commonly used for dogmas.
1: If I may, William, I think that language is best understood as a service that the church is providing. The church is saying this is the line outside of which you're outside the church. It's not. I don't think the church is trying to create heretics or harass people. It's a matter of absolute clarity that this is a line. If you cross it, you're outside of the church. So, and most people choose not to cross that line. They go, okay, I'm not going over that line then.
0: You're definitely correct. And in fact, I was able to locate it as you were saying that, Cy. Anybody can look up Nicaea 1 and it tells you, to those who say the Son of God is of a different substance than the Father, the church, the Catholic and Apostolic Church, anathematizes. So you can find this language used elsewhere as well, as you pointed out there, Cy. And there at papal infallibility as well, you're correct there as well. But again, it is a matter of calling you to understanding our faith and calling you to assent to divine revelation. The desire is not to damn people to hell. That isn't the desire.
1: No.
0: The desire is to have people realize this is divinely revealed. But the church, that is never the desire at all. People need to realize the church is not trying to condemn you to the pit of hell. Far from the truth.
1: I got to say thanks because we got to go to the break. I looked something up too, William, while you were talking. 4 hours and 49 minute drive from where I'm sitting right now to the nearest Waffle House.
0: That's a drive worth it.
1: I might call my wife and tell her I'm not coming home till late. I'm going to Waffle House. All right, we're right back with more of your questions on Mary with William Albrecht on Catholic Answers Live.
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5: Hi, this is Mike Aquilino with a few words about St. Ignatius of Antioch. St. Ignatius was one of the first Christians to leave a body of written work. His seven letters are like windows into the life of early Christianity. They show us a church centered on the Eucharist, with the clergy of bishops, priests, and deacons, looking to authority in Rome, worshiping Jesus as true God and true man. Sound familiar? Well, it should.

0: Welcome back, Catholic Answers Live. Big week, 250th anniversary of the Declaration of Independence coming up. I don't know if you know this, William, but I found this out today from Professor Chad Pecknold of Catholic University of America, very fine Catholic theologian. They're going for the Guinness Book of World Records in Washington, D.C. this Saturday. They're going to try to have the biggest fireworks display in history. Until I was informed of this by a professor at Catholic University, I did not know. So,
1: wow, that's incredible. I wonder if that'll be televised. Has to be.
0: Yeah,
1: has to be televised.
0: Yeah, you got to. You got to. So, I don't know how you could fail. I guess some of them could fail to go off.
1: And then
0: something would have to go seriously wrong, but we're going for the Guinness Book of World Records. So, I understand China invented fireworks, but it looks to me like we perfected them. So,
1: Well, we perfected it. Come on.
0: Come on.
1: We,
0: of course
1: we perfect
0: we
1: everything, man. Come on, man.
0: We are such homers for America this week.
1: We are.
0: Well, you should be. I mean, if one week out of the year, can we just be homers for America? Andrew in Spencer, Tennessee, where I bet they have an awesome Waffle House there, listening on the Catholic Answers app. Hi, Andrew. You got a question about Mary?
2: I have a Mary question. You didn't specify which one.
0: So
2: I'm gonna go with a Mary Magdalene question, if that's all right.
0: Well, I can allow that if you tell me whether or not you have a Waffle House.

0: House in your town. Then I will.
1: We have a Waffle House in the neighboring county, Warren County. We have one being built right now, Si, in Sparta, Tennessee, which is right down the road.
0: Your life's getting better. So your life is getting better.
1: We are blessed. We are blessed.
0: All right, ask about it. Any
2: there
0: you
2: go. You like it then, yeah. Any question, brother, any.
0: Anything you want. You get the anything
1: you want. So I was reading John, the Gospel of John yesterday. And in John 20, verse 17, he says to Mary, you know, do not touch me. I haven't ascended to my Father yet. 10 verses later, 27, he tells Thomas to touch him. So I'm wondering what the difference is between the two of them, why one can touch him and one could not.
2: Very good question. And I think really what it comes down to, brother, it comes down to what kind of translation one may be reading. Now, in Old English, it was very common to say, do not touch me. And that parallel meant to not cling on to somebody. And that really is a message being put forth, because if you actually read the Greek, if you look at the Greek verb there, haptu, memu haptu, the verb means don't cling to me or don't hold on to me. So it isn't just it is not a prohibition against any kind of physical contact. And certain older translations would say, do not touch me. And certain Bible translations retain that. But the idea is, it really means do not cling on to me. And how do we know that via the context? If you read, Mary Magdalene appears to have recognized our Lord and she embraces him. And it seems like she's not willing to let go. So actually, if you read it, it's right there in the context. John 20, verse 17 says, do not cling to me, for I have not yet ascended to the Father, but go to my brethren. And then he says, say to them. So the point is not, don't touch my body, that it's not a touchable body. No, he's saying that he's not going to remain with them in the same kind of earthly manner that he had been before. So don't cling on to him. That's why he says to go and announce it to the apostles. It's very different than what we read in St. Thomas, because our Lord tells Thomas, put your finger here, see my hands, put out your hand, and place it in my side. So it's very different, because St. Thomas, doubting Thomas, had trouble believing. So our Lord does ask him to physically examine him. So you have, number one, you have two different encounters that are occurring, and really you have two different contexts as well. He's really not telling Mary Magdalene, don't touch me at all. He's saying, don't cling to me. She's got to go and proclaim the beauty of the bodily resurrection. That was the whole point.
0: Does that make sense to you, Andrew?
1: Oh, yeah. No, that makes complete sense. I appreciate the clarification.
0: I'll tell you what. I'd like to send you a book that you can enjoy at the new Waffle House. You need a book to read if you're going to sit there at Waffle House.
2: Yeah.
0: And I'll give you Jimmy Akin's new book, Evidence for Christ. All you got to do is hang on, give us a phone number, and we'll send you Evidence for Christ, the new book from Jimmy Akin. On we go right here in San Diego. Noah is next, also listening on the Catholic Answers app. Noah, go ahead with your question.
3: Hey, can you hear me okay?
0: Very well.
3: Okay, great. Thank you, gentlemen, for taking the call.
0: We're happy to.
3: And I'm ashamed to say I have never been to a Waffle House. So,
0: well, you're San Diego, though. I think you have an excuse. I think it's the Waffle House Corporation that has let you down.
3: It's all East Coast,
0: yeah.
3: Right?
0: Yeah, well, no, it's started in the South, but it's spread all over. But, write a strongly worded letter to the Waffle House people.
2: Yeah, I would too.
3: For sure. But yeah, first off, I wanted to say thank you, because your guys' content has been hugely helpful to me. I'm actually in the process of coming home to the Catholic Church here and going to start OCIA in August. So,
2: amen.
0: Praise amen. God. That's beautiful. Good for you, Noah.
3: Thank you. My question is, so I grew up in a kind of like a Protestant evangelical background. So through this process, I'm like intellectually fully on board with the Marian doctrine, but I'm trying to get there a little bit more. Like, what I'm trying to say is, you know, I obviously want to get closer with our Blessed Mother and really lean into, Marian prayers and my rosary, which I'm really enjoying, but I find myself like often falling into a comparative mindset where

0: kind of because of my upbringing, we didn't really venerate Blessed Mother very much. So I kind of find myself falling into a mode of comparison where I'm like, okay, you know, I want to make sure that I'm constantly, you know, not venerating her more than I venerate Christ in my prayers, or maybe like holding back and not leaning into it as much as I could be, out of, you know, fear of giving her more honor than I give Jesus. And I know intellectually that's not the right mindset to have, but if you had any, you know, practical advice for kind of leaning into that relationship.
1: Okay.
2: Yeah. Now, if you're worried about loving Mother Mary too much, well, that concern that you've got, that's evidence that within your very heart, you want to put Christ first. That is something very commendable. And of course, that's fantastic. And I'll let you know, keep doing that. And I'll also tell you, our Lord will never lose any glory when his mother is honored. Now, you're honoring her because he honored her greatly. You can never honor her greater than he already did. I can tell you that right now. You cannot. The key word is honor. As a Catholic, we honor and we venerate Mother Mary. We don't worship her. We honor and venerate her. We worship God, and we do that through sacrifice. Mother Mary, we honor and venerate. He perfectly honored his mother. So I know for a fact, by your very words, you have your eyes in Jesus. And I want to remind you, you can never honor her too much, not more than our Lord. Honor is a key word. Remember what our Lord did for her. It was God who chose her, filled her with grace, and made her the mother of the incarnate Word. And what did our Lord do? He commanded that all generations call her blessed. So here's the amazing thing. If our Lord perfectly honored his mother while perfectly worshiping the Father, follow the example of the Bible. Love Mother Mary. Every time you honor her, her soul magnifies the Lord. Remember, the goal of Mary is right there in the Gospel of St. John, chapter 2, verse 5. Do whatever he tells you. Mary herself will take you directly to Christ. So I'll tell you, ask Mother Mary for her intercession. Pray the rosary. Pray the rosary. Ask her to intercede for you. And think of it this way. Think of it this way. The more you appreciate a masterpiece, and Mother Mary is the greatest of God's creations, the more you're going to admire its artist. So the more you honor the greatest disciple of our Lord, the first to hear the word, Luke chapter 1, and keep the word and vouchsafe it in her heart, you honor her and you glorify Christ, the one who made her what she is by his grace. So don't fear asking Mother Mary for intercession. It is a very biblical concept to ask others to pray for you and to intercede for you. It is a biblical concept and one that was done from the earliest of centuries.
1: What do you think, Noah?
0: Yeah, no, that is very helpful, because obviously, you know, I believe like what James says about the prayers of the righteous. So I want to lean on her, because you see, I understand, you know, she's so heart, you know, close to the heart of Christ. So I definitely want to lean on her.
1: I think if you ask Catholics too, a lot of them will tell you their personal experience of the rosary and the Marian devotion is growing intimacy with Christ. So I'm not a theologian who could explain it to you, but you think of the most Marian people of the 20th century, like St. Maximilian Kolbe. These are people who laid down their life for Jesus Christ, and they were completely Marian. So I think there's a lot of evidence that she's just really good at turning our hearts to her son. So you can trust her in that. But it's also new to you. So I wouldn't be too hard on yourself.
2: Agreed. Yep. No doubt.
1: It's relationship. Relationships are built over time, not immediately. Noah, I tell you what, I want to get somebody else on if I can before we have to go. So I'm going to send you the book, The Saints Pray for You, from Dr. Carla Broussard. Hang on and we'll send it to you. Let's go to Jackson in Franklin, Tennessee. Or I'm sure they have a great Waffle House, but I can't talk about it because we only have a minute and a half. Jackson, can you ask your question quickly?
3: Yes, sir. How could Jesus and Mary experience the effects of original sin without having it?
1: Wonderful. Thank you.
2: Yeah, great question. Now, what Catholic theology and the Bible will distinguish is the

0: as having the guilt of original sin, not original guilt, but the guilt of original sin and the consequences of the fall. So our Lord and Mary were completely free from original sin. But of course, God allowed temporal effects, not because they had original sin, but because they had entered the world because of Adam's sin. So our Lord didn't have original sin because we're told he was like us in all things except for sin, but he assumed a real human nature that was capable of suffering and of hunger and of thirst and of fatigue. Well, those are the consequences because that had entered the world, but they're not sins themselves, remember. Remember that he assumed our passable human nature in order to redeem it. Same principle applies to our Mother Mary, though in a different way. She never contracted original sin. She had sanctifying grace from the very beginning. But remember, there are consequences that had already entered the world as a result of Adam's fall. So she would have had suffering, the hardship of life, but it doesn't mean she was a sinner or had sin. Just means that it already entered the world.
1: I'm going to say thank you for asking that question so quickly and allowing William a chance to answer it. Let's give you a copy of Jimmy Akin's book, Evidence for Christ, as well. If you want to hang on, give a phone, not a phone number, an address. We can't send books to phone numbers. So give us an address. We'll send you the book, Evidence for Christ. Say thank you for the call, but also for allowing William a chance to answer. William, enjoy America's 250th birthday, and I'll see you after next week, maybe.
0: Without a doubt, brother. Wonderful talking to you. Can't wait to be back with you, brother.
1: All right, thank you. William Albrecht, our guest. Coming up, Emily Dineny, and we're going to take questions from Protestants. You can ask your questions about the Catholic faith from a Protestant perspective right after this on Catholic Answers Live.
2: This is Father Timothy Vaverick. We need to go to confession because we're sinners. Confession is the sacrament of penance. Whenever we sin, we ought immediately acknowledge that sin and ask pardon of the Lord. But we should also form the intention, especially if we've committed mortal sin, to come to the Lord in the sacrament to receive His grace, because we're always in need of growing deeper in His love.
3: The wisdom of Mother Angelica.
4: We used to be in a peanut business, the sisters and I. This was in the 60s. And we did very well. We had machines that bagged and put the peanuts in. And we had big orders. And one was from Daytona Racetrack. And so we did that a couple of years. And so the concessionaire was changed. So the new concessionaire comes to me and he says, you make great peanuts. It'll cost you a little advertising fee. I said, you mean kickback? I don't care what you call it, but that's what it is, kickback. I said, I don't pay kickback. He said, well, then you'll lose our business. I said, sweetheart, if I'm going to hell, it's not going to be on a peanut.
3: For more information on Mother Angelica, visit Religious Catalog at EWTNRC.com.
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1: In 2 hours, Father Mike Schmitz brings you the Bible and Catechism in a year. 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
3: This is a digital moment with Sandra McDevitt. Did you know the Universal Church dedicates July to the Precious Blood? The Precious Blood signifies the sacrifice Christ made on Calvary for our redemption. The feast was instituted by Pius IX in 1848. However, it is as old as Christianity itself. Today it is combined with the Feast of Corpus Christi. The blood of Christ is made present at Mass through the words of consecration over the wine by the priest. Receiving the precious blood, we share in the body, blood, soul, and divinity of our Lord. During July, pray the Litany of the Precious Blood and the Sorrowful Mysteries of the Rosary with your family. Also, pray the prayer before the crucifix, either at home or in church. I'm Sandra McDevitt for EWTN Radio.

0: Welcome back to what? I'm fine. Welcome back to Catholic Answers Live. Sometimes you miss your cue. Emily Dineny is here this hour, and Emily is a very fine apologist, and we're so happy to have Emily here at Catholic Answers. She's one of those, I almost don't want to say young, because it sounds like I'm being dismissive or in some way, like, well, dismissive, I guess. And I'm not, because this is a person who is extremely well-prepared and very helpful. Just appeared on the Dr. Daff program, Defending the Faith, in a conversation with Protestants and Eastern Orthodox. Has done all kinds of great stuff on the internet and with us here at Catholic Answers. We were over the moon when she agreed to work with us here at Catholic Answers. Emily Dineny, welcome.
1: Thanks so much, Cy, for having me. And you saying that made me realize my 1 year anniversary is tomorrow.
0: Oh, is it really? Well, congrats. It feels like a week. I guess time flies when someone's doing a great job. So, well, congratulations. Good for you. A full year, huh? You made it a full year. Most people don't here at Catholic Answers.
1: I survived.
0: No, people stay here for like 40 years. Like, so you're at the very beginning of your journey. So we're talking to Protestants today. What are we asking them? What do we want from Protestants?
1: Call and explain why they're Protestant, why they're not Catholic.
0: There we go. 888-318-7884 is the number. 888-318-7884. If you are Protestant and you would you'd be willing to call and tell us why, we would be very grateful for that. We always find that these are really good conversations. I do think, Emily, one of the things about this radio network that we're on, this whatever radio station people listen on, this is a Catholic radio station. One thing that Catholics really do enjoy is a good conversation. And I do think this is one of the things we're contributing to American life right now, is there's not a lot of places where people can just talk and nobody's going to yell at you. Nobody's going to try to humiliate you. We're going to try to have a good conversation. So if you're Protestant and you would be willing to call and let us know why, 888-318-7884, 888-318-7884. I have to ask you this, though, Emily. Have you noticed that you're in your generation, a lot of people don't use the word Protestant anymore? They just go, I'm a Christian. I'm not a Protestant.
1: 100%. Yeah, I'd say more often than not, you're going to hear I'm Christian rather than I rarely hear anybody identify with being Protestant.
0: I wonder why that is. Do you think it's over? Do you think that there's it's I guess, you know, the mainline Protestant church is Lutheranism and Methodism and

0: Well, let me. I'm trying to think of all of them.
1: Anglicanism.
0: My brain, it didn't work there for a minute, right. Like, okay, whatever. But there does seem to have been a move, just a demographic shift into the more non-denominational churches. And maybe if you're in a non-denominational or fundamentalist church, Pentecostal church, maybe you don't feel like a Protestant. Maybe you just feel like a plain old Christian.
1: Exactly. Yeah. And I would say because of the schisms that happen pretty frequently in these churches, you know, particularly the Lutheran and Anglican churches, you see a lot of like the more conservative, biblically based, I mean, to some extent, of course, as Catholics will say to some extent, but, you know, the more conservative Anglicans and Lutherans, they're shrinking in size. And yeah. So it's harder to walk into a church in America that's, you know, Lutheran or Anglican that doesn't have a female priest or pastor or bishop and a pride flag hanging in the background.
0: Right. Yeah. So that drives people out of those churches who want real Bible stuff. Is that what you're saying?
1: Yeah, exactly. Like the ones that are more orthodox are actually these like non-denominational Baptist type churches where right. people just end up feeling more comfortable saying, you know, I'm a Christian.
0: All right. Well, if that's you, and if you say, well, the word Protestant isn't a word I use. Well, if you can give us the benefit of the doubt on that, if you're a non-denominational yeah. Christian, you know, you know what we're trying to say. 888-318-7884, 888-318-7884 is the number. You want to take a call from Arkansas? We got a call from Arkansas.
1: Let's do it.
0: Really? You're okay with Arkansas? All right. Listening on the
1: I am.
0: You are? All right. Abraham from Arkansas listening on the EWTN app. I see here a note on Abraham of an argument possibly we don't want to get into. I don't know, Abraham. you know what I'm talking about. There seems to be a very negative comment about you here that I...
2: Yes.
0: Yeah.
2: And you know why?
0: Why?
2: It's because Waffle House doesn't make waffles.
0: He hates Waffle House. That's what it says. Abraham hates Waffle House. Okay, now we're going to have this fight, all right? I don't fine, you're a Protestant, go ahead, Abraham.
2: They do not make waffles. Right off the bat, Waffle House does not make waffles. They make pancakes with dimples in them.
1: That's true.
0: Oh,
1: I agree.
0: My gosh. So, but what's wrong with a pancake with a dimple in it? I mean, what's that?
2: It's not a waffle.
0: I feel like you're having a very high standard for a place with a yellow roof. I mean, I'm not sure that you're quite getting the theme of the thing, Abraham, but okay.
2: Oh, okay.
0: Not,
2: so if you got a yellow roof, then it must be related to cowardism. Being coward of some kind. Anyway.
0: All right, let's get to our real dispute. Wait, I don't know if you're Protestant or this is for somebody else, but Abraham, go ahead with with the point you called.
2: I dropped the last hour.
0: Okay.
2: And the other answer to your 250 United States Marine Corps.
0: Oh,
2: 250 years.
0: Wait, I didn't know that actually. It's the 250th birthday of the United States Marine Corps this year as well.
2: November 11th.
0: November 10th,
2: I'm sorry.
0: I'm glad you told me because I live in a town full of Marines. It would be embarrassing if I didn't know that. So I will thank you for telling me that. But think the founding of the United States Marine Corps is more important than the founding of the United States?
2: Hoorah!
0: Okay. Well, I'm sorry that you don't have any strong opinions, Abraham. I feel bad. Like, develop some strong opinions, will you? Get a backbone.
2: Well, I come from a yellow roof. But anyway. my question was, I got frustrated with a friend, a fellow Protestant the other day. And he kept insisting that what I was trying to show him in the Bible, this, that, and different things in the Bible about Mary. And he said, well, it all comes down to interpretation. And then And I got frustrated with him, and I got a little bit angry, and I said, if Jesus would have had brothers and sisters, they would have been their greatest disciples. And at the end, when Jesus died, because of the family structure in that day, Jesus couldn't give John the disciple the care of Mary, because that job would have gone to the second oldest brother. And my question to you is, am I correct? Because I did it out of I answered out of frustration.
0: What do you think, Emily?
1: Yeah. Yeah, no, I think that was a great response. It definitely is a piece that apologists use to kind of defend the perpetual virginity of Mary. Because like you said, if Jesus did have biological brothers, then it would have been perfectly like in line with their culture for the second oldest brother now to then be the one caring for Mary, their mother. Now, Jesus is described having brothers, right? And so I think that's what a lot of Protestants are bringing up. But the problem is that translation isn't fully always accurate when it comes to describing biological relations. So in Greek, that word is adelphos, and it's also used throughout the Bible to describe other familial relations like a cousin or even like a nephew. And so it's very fitting that, you know, James and Joseph, the ones that are commonly referred to as the brothers of the Lord, they're actually described to have another mother who is also named Mary. And according to kind of ancient history and tradition, that Mary is actually the sister of Saint Joseph. So James and Joseph, they're actually the cousins of Jesus through Saint Joseph, but they're not the biological brothers of Jesus, because like you just pointed out, they would have been the ones to care for Mary, not John the Apostle. And then, of course, we also see early Christians referring to Mary with this title, Ever Virgin. So the early Christians had an understanding. Mary was a perpetual virgin. She was never planning on having any other kids, any kids in general. But then, of course, God blessed her with conceiving a child in her womb. So does that help you? You did a good job.
2: Well, I was just, you know, like I said, I was just concerned that I didn't overstep myself in because, like I said, I answered out of frustration, and I said, if he'd have had brothers and sisters, they would have lived with him all his life, and he would have been able to teach him, and they would have been his greatest disciples, in my opinion. And he didn't have anything to say after that.
1: Yeah, well, I think you did. I think you did a good job defending. I would recommend reading a little bit more, because there's also, if you want to like provide a defense of it and have that ready in case the topic is ever brought up again. The last piece of evidence I'll bring up is when the angel Gabriel appears to Mary in Luke chapter 1, and he tells her that she will conceive a child. She seems very perplexed by this, even though she's already married to Joseph. And so why would she be perplexed? Why is she so confused about how she would conceive a child if she's already married? Well, the most fitting response would be because she was never planning on having marital relations with Joseph. And so that's why she's so confused or perplexed about how this child will be conceived within her. So that's also another proof that I like to use. But overall, I think you did a good job, even in the heat of the moment.
0: Even if your opinion about Waffle House is clearly in the radical minority. I tell you what, we got to take a break. Abraham, it was a great pleasure to get to talk to you. I'm glad you did call back for this hour. If you'd like a copy of Jimmy Akin's brand new book, Evidence for Christ, we'll be happy to send it to you. Just give us an address and we'll send it off. Right back with more of your Protestant objections. If you're a Protestant, or if you just call yourself a Christian and you have objections to the Catholic faith, we would love to have a conversation with you. And we really would love to have the conversation. You should feel welcome to call. We're happy to have that conversation. 888-318-7884.
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0: Welcome back, Catholic Answers Live. Our guest, Emily Dineny, this hour, recently on a really interesting program on YouTube where two women supported the Protestant position, two women supported the Catholic position, and two women supported the Eastern Orthodox position. And it seemed to me a relatively cordial conversation. I don't know how it felt in the room. Sometimes those things don't feel as cordial, but it is nice to see people. I actually think this is one of the great uses of the internet, that people can have conversations that are more than just sound bites. They can go beyond that and engage with one another. Did you find it a profitable thing to have that the conversation where you defended the Catholic position, essentially?
1: Yes, I do. I think it's good to continue having an open dialogue with people who believe differently than us, and to, you know, put on the best defense you can for the faith. And so, I was really blessed to have that opportunity to kind of represent the Catholic side of things.
0: I'll tell you what, if you represent the Protestant side of things or the non-denominational Christian side of things, or just, I just call myself a Christian side, you're welcome here. We'd love to hear why you're not a Catholic. What's your objection to the Catholic Church is? We're answering Protestant objections today. You decide whether the answer is satisfying to you, but we're going to try to give you an answer. 888-318-7884. 888-318-7884. Diana in Arizona. Thank you so much for waiting. You have a Protestant objection to the Catholic faith?
2: I was just listening to your previous caller, and I do have a question regarding that belief that Mary was never stayed a virgin the whole time. So does that mean that at the time, do you guys see it as at the time the angel came down and told her that she would bear Jesus, at that time she was actually living with Joseph as a wife? I've always heard that she wasn't living with her parents, or she was living with her parents. It was a time of engagement, and so she wouldn't have been, you know, intimate with Joseph then either, because that's why Joseph got the visitation from the angel. So I'm not sure how
0: do we see it?
2: The Catholic faith goes to that, I guess, that understanding that she was never married. She was never, I don't know how you see it. She never was a real wife to Joseph, or what?
1: Yeah, that's a great question. So when at the time that Mary was betrothed to Saint Joseph, she was actually, in ancient Jewish custom, she was legally married to Joseph at this time. So the translation in English doesn't really do that situation complete justice. However, when it comes to, like, was Mary, you know, never planning on, like, having relations with him, or if she, you know, was in a situation where maybe right then she wasn't having relations, but then afterwards she would, you know, maybe a year down the line. We see throughout scripture that when somebody is promised with a child, right, when Sarah is promised to bear a son for Abraham, for example, they don't always know when that's going to happen, right? Sometimes the language is ambiguous, that an angel or a prophet will tell these women. Sometimes they'll say, at this time next year, you will have a son, right? Or you will conceive a son, right? Abraham was told over and over again by God that he would have a descendant that would continue on his lineage, right? But he's never told exactly when. And so when it comes to the situation with Mary, if she's being told by this angel, oh, you're going to conceive a son, right? Well, then automatically her mind would go to, oh, like if she had, you know, a typical marriage to Saint Joseph, she would just assume, oh, I'm going to conceive a son whenever Saint Joseph and I finally engage in the marital act and have normal marital relations, right? But that's not where her mind goes. She's very confused and perplexed about how she's going to conceive a child. And really the only fitting interpretation of that would be because she was never planning on having those relations with Joseph. So that's why she's so confused about how it's going to come about. Does that make sense to you?
2: Well, wasn't part of the visitation when Mary receives the news of her conceiving Christ, was that how is this possible if I've never known a man, right? If I've never,
1: yes,
2: she says that. I mean, that's what my scriptures say.
0: In the past tense?
1: Yeah.
0: Does it say
2: at that time? I'm sorry, what?
0: Does your scripture say that in the past tense? I have never known a man, or I do not know man?
2: Well, I do not know.
0: Okay.
2: It's a present. It's present, right? Is mm-hmm. a present tense. I'm sorry, I'm in my car, so I
1: yes.
2: don't have
1: okay.
2: it in front
1: You're
2: of
1: okay.
2: me, so I'm trying to remember what all it says. But, okay, so when Jesus is already in ministry and the people are saying, your family's trying to reach you, you know, when he's out, when he's inside mm-hmm. the house of, and he says, my family, I can't remember, but he doesn't say it's not mm-hmm. his family, but he does make a judgment on who is part of the kingdom of God, right? So he didn't disown
1: yes.
2: him. He didn't say, no, that's
1: yeah.
2: not my family. They're my cousins. You know what I'm saying?
1: Yeah, for sure. So I think, are you referencing the passage where people are criticizing, or they're saying, they're talking about his brothers and sisters and his mother. They're like, isn't this not the son of Mary and Joseph? And aren't these not his brothers and sisters? Right. And then he goes on to say that more blessed are the ones that hear the word of God and obey it. I think you might be talking about that passage. And I would just say that the people that they're talking about are his family, because they are his blood related, you know, cousins, aunts, uncles, etc. And so they are his family. And in the ancient world, your cousins often were like your brother. They played a brotherly role because the family units were so kind of integrated. I think what's the question I would ask you is, why is Mary so perplexed about how she's going to conceive a child when she's already married to Saint Joseph, and they could have been legally and illicitly engaging in you know, the marital act? Why is she so confused about that? And why do we see early Christians recognizing Mary under this title as ever virgin? How do you understand that?
2: So the writings, the early writings say that phrase, forever virgin. Is that what you're saying? The early writings?
1: Yeah, when early... Yeah, writers of early Christians, like, for example, Hippolytus of Rome, he was a Christian in the early 200s. He refers to Mary as ever virgin, which means, you know, she was forever a virgin. And so when I read those things, I think to myself, oh, wow, the early Christians had this understanding Mary was always a virgin. It's very clear in Luke chapter 1, Mary seems to be confused about how she's going to conceive a child, which only makes sense if she was planning on being a virgin. And we also see in the Old Testament, there were perpetual virgins in the temple that would basically consecrate themselves to living out, you know, this virginity for God. So it seems very fitting Mary was living that out, that she was a planning on being a perpetual virgin. And the reason she got married to Saint Joseph is because in this cultural context, you are provided for by men, right? So if Mary's father or parents pass away, well, then she needs to be taken care of by somebody. And so

0: St. Joseph is the one that assumes this role for her. How does that land with you?
1: Well, I will consider it. I mean, I have Catholic friends that are very close to me, and we continually, mm-hmm. you know, we dialogue all the time. And one of my friends mentioned that, and I said, "What? Really?" I had never heard of that, of the thinking. So I will contemplate it. I just want to let you guys know I started hearing Holo.
2: Oh, the Holo app, yeah.
1: The app. It has blessed me so much.
2: Can you tell us about that?
1: It's a beautiful devotional. It's a beautiful way to, you know, carve out time. And when I can't sleep, I turn on Holo. But my favorite part of it is the daily. Is it meditation? Is it is that a book, or is that just because he does say. Chapter one, or you know, whatever. But is that book in the Catholic Church, or is that something that?
2: I'm not sure what are they using for that? Do you know, Emily? Because I don't follow that on the.
0: I don't.
2: I'm not sure. Maybe I'll tell you what. Maybe somebody will call and tell us what the daily. You said is it a daily examine or is it a daily meditation?
0: Meditation.
2: Could you tell me what?
1: Meditation along with other kinds of meditations.
2: Okay.
1: But the one that is, the man who portrayed Jesus in the Passion, what was his name? I can't remember his name.
2: Oh, yeah.
0: Are you thinking Jonathan Rumi?
2: Jonathan Rumi. Yeah, I think he's all over that app.
1: No. In the Passion.
0: He is.
2: Oh, The Passion. Oh, I tell you, you know what? Can you just hang on for a minute? We're going to get this out. We're going to clear all this up because you just want to what?
1: Holo has blessed my life so much.
2: That's beautiful.
1: Let me tell you, 2 years ago,
2: you gotta wait though, because you gotta hang on. 2 minutes, we'll get right back because the ad's gonna play.
3: Giving you the truth tools you need to share the gospel of life.
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5: July is dedicated as the month of devotion to the precious blood of Jesus. 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
7: I must tell you that from what I observe from very young people, all of these blasphemers, all of these mockers are in for a tough time. Because the devil bites his own tail. And I find among young people a growing reverence and longing for God. I find a decline in the cynicism and skepticism around. Because it had to destroy itself. No one can live on being an enemy of God. It's too crazy. It's too absurd. It's too dark. It's too bleak. God is beautiful. God is holy. Why in the world mock God?
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2: Welcome back. Catholic Answers Live. Working on a major problem, trying to help Diana use the Holo app. No, actually, Diana's on the line called to ask us from a Protestant perspective about Mary. And I think that

0: it's very nice conversation we're having, and we're very grateful for it, Diana. But I looked it up. Jim Caviezel does a daily meditation on the Hallow app. Is that what we're talking about, Diana?
1: That has really blessed my heart. And I thought, I look at it and I said, it must be an ancient book because it's such a, it's so deep in faith. I didn't know. I said, I wonder.
0: I think it's the second most popular book ever written after the Bible. Because according to the AI that I am currently conversing with about this, that that daily imitation that Jim Caviezel does is based on the Imitation of Christ, which you should get. It's one of the greatest books ever written, The Imitation of Christ.
2: Yep.
1: Yeah.
0: Yes. Okay?
1: Yes. Yes. So is that a book I can purchase?
0: Yes, where are we missing each other? It's the second most popular book ever written, The Imitation of Christ. Thomas A Kempis is the author of it.
1: And it's an ancient book, isn't it?
0: Well, no, it's not ancient. It's very old. It's not ancient. It's pre-modern. Let's call it that.
1: Well, okay, because of the way it's worded,
0: yeah,
1: and the way and what it speaks of,
0: yeah,
1: it's awesome. It has really touched my life. Another thing about Hallow, and aww, I thank you for giving me this time, but I just want to let you know that I have come to respect the saints that the Catholic Church, you know, they give reverence to, because in there, in Hallow, it gives you the history,
0: Diana,
1: and why they are admired as saints.
0: I think.
1: And I said to myself, this is beautiful, because
0: Diana,
1: it gives you the history of these people. And I just really have, my life has really been changed with Hallow.
0: Diana.
1: And I just want to thank you for your faithfulness.
0: Oh, God bless you, Diana. Now I want to say something to you. It's going to shock you. I think you're becoming Catholic.
1: Well, you know what?
0: What?
1: I love Jesus. I love Jesus.
0: Yeah, he loves you.
1: You know what? And he loves us so much.
0: Yeah.
1: And I just say, you know, this is a beautiful faith, and I just thank you for just being out there, and thank you for this radio station.
0: All right.
1: And so I
0: want to send you a book. It's called The Saints Pray for You, since you're starting to like the saints. And then I'm going to ask you if you would consider doing something. And it's very simple. Just sit in a Catholic church and talk to Jesus there and see if it's different from wherever else you talk to Jesus. Because I think he might be calling you into the Catholic Church, Diana. It's starting to sound like that.
1: Something. I went to Good Friday.
0: Yeah.
1: Good Friday was a blessing to me. At the Catholic Church.
0: Oh, come on, Diana. You're making this so easy on me.
1: I loved it.
0: You are making this so easy on me. Clearly.
2: So,
0: go ahead.
2: Haven't you become Catholic yet?
1: Let me tell you something. I walk in there, and it was so reverent, and it was out of the scriptures.
0: Yes.
1: Every single bit of it was out of the scriptures. And I didn't have any, because I was raised Protestant. But I needed a place of quietness and reverence of Good Friday. And I got that, and I was blessed.
0: I'm so happy that you did.
1: Could I
0: tell you about that? There is a place of quiet and reverence in reference to Jesus. It's called the Catholic Church, Diana. And I know I'm joking around with you, but I think you're being called into the Catholic Church. It seems very clear from what you're saying. And I do want to send you this book, The Saints Pray for You. But if you have time to go alone to a Catholic church and sit with Jesus, I think you're about to get a surprise. I think you're about to get an invitation you weren't expecting.
1: Amen.
0: All right.
1: I love you guys.
2: Well, God bless you.
0: I got to say, I love this call. I'm so happy you called. Praise Jesus for this call. It's beautiful to hear what you have to say. If you just give us an address, we'll send you the book, The Saints Pray for You. And I hope you will. I really do hope you will take that invitation and come sit with Jesus in a Catholic church. It's not like any place else on the earth. It's because of his presence there. And I can tell you,

0: myself, it was sitting with Jesus that saved my life, that transformed my life, sitting with Jesus in the Eucharist. And I think there's millions of other Catholics that would tell you the same thing. And I would love that for you. And it just seems like he's making it so clear. And it's not going to hurt. You're going to be all right. You're going to be okay.
1: You're going to be even more than all right.
0: Yeah. What a wonderful person. What a wonderful call. That's a beautiful call.
1: Yeah.
0: And you're all right too, Emily. Emily Dineny, our guest, Protestant Objective. Now I think Protestants are going to be scared because I think we're going to try to get them into the Catholic Church. We want you to come into the Catholic Church, but we just want to have an honest conversation today. So I have a note that says Jeff Cavins does a daily meditation on Hallow as well. If that's the case, Jeff Cavins is just one of the greats. So I'm just not very familiar with Hallow. And I apologize for that, but what a wonderful testimony to Hallow right there. Let's go. You want to take another call, Emily?
1: Let's do it.
0: All right. First of all, let me invite Protestants to call. What are your objections to the Catholic faith? 888-318-7884. If you are a brother or sister Christian, but not a Catholic, and you're welcome to call. 888-318-7884. William in Utah, listening on Catholic.com. Welcome, William. Thank you for waiting. You have an objection to the Catholic faith?
2: I actually wouldn't phrase it as an objection. More of just a curiosity thing for me as an Eastern Orthodox person. I just want to say God bless you guys and thank you for having me on.
0: We're happy to have you.
2: So I want to offer this with the utmost charity for the entire Western tradition, because I really deeply respect the desire to safeguard Christ's mother with this purity and also with the purity of Christ's human nature. However, I've been struggling with this internal contradiction in the dogma of the Immaculate Conception when I am reading the patristic view of Christ's dispassionate conception. Because to me, when I hear that the West is stating that Mary had to be uniquely exempted from this kind of ancestral guilt from the moment of her conception so that Christ would not inherit a fallen nature, yet when I read my early church fathers and my patristics and stuff and some of the early councils, I feel that I've read that the church fathers have consistently taught that Christ's nature was kept pure simply because his was a dispassionate conception, having bypassed the fallen human pathos through the Holy Spirit. So here's my dilemma. I know this is a long question, forgive me. If the Holy Spirit's overshadowing was already powerful enough to ensure a completely pure, dispassionate conception for Christ, why wasn't that same divine action sufficient enough to preserve him from sin within a normal, unexempted human mother? By insisting that Mary also needed a separate immaculate conception from birth, and again, I ask this with a lot of charity, are we inadvertently suggesting that the Holy Spirit's overshadowing at the Annunciation lacks the power to fully sanctify human nature on its own by virtue of being a member of the Trinity?
1: Yeah, no, that's totally, that's a great question. So first I would ask, I'm not really familiar with any councils kind of declaring that by necessity, Mary had to be without sin in order for Jesus to have been brought up sinless. Do you have, is there anything in particular you have in mind? Because I would say, from my understanding, we don't say that by necessity Mary had to be preserved without sin in order for Jesus to have been brought into the world as without sin, because God can do all things. But we would say it's very fitting that that is the case, because in the same way that the Ark of the Covenant was pure and that was where God's presence dwelled in a unique manner, it's very fitting that the woman who God is indwelling in and assuming his human nature from is also pure. So did you have anything specific in mind that you could point me to?
2: The only things really that I'm able to point to in my theology, again, very heavily Byzantine, influence instead of a scholastic worldview. The only thing that I can really point to for an ecumenical council would have been the council that, definitively and dogmatically stated that she is the Theotokos and is the Mother of God. But I can't really find anything else that really supports my position either. So this leaves me in a weird spot where I really want to learn more about the Roman Catholic worldview, but there's a lot of what I perceive to be some hurt feelings between our sister churches

0: and I really just kind of want to learn a lot more about kind of the more Roman worldview, I guess. So I know that's probably simplifying it, but that's really my thing.
1: Yeah.
0: Just kind of coming and asking that.
2: Great. Wonderful.
1: Yeah, I appreciate that. And I will say, you know, there is a messy history between the East and the West. I won't sugarcoat that. But I do think it's good to keep that dialogue open. You know, we have Eastern Rite churches where, you know, it's Byzantine Eastern Orthodox that came into full communion with the Catholic Church. And so I love that we've retained that, you know, liturgical and other kind of traditional aspects of our Eastern brothers and sisters through those churches. I would say the main contention, if you're looking to kind of learn more about the biggest differences between what the Eastern Orthodox and Roman Catholics would kind of disagree on, is really the papacy. And so I would say if you're wanting to kind of understand a little bit more about why somebody might choose to be Catholic over Orthodox, I would say really investigate the papacy, because if the papacy is true, then the Catholic Church is true. We're the only church that has retained a pope throughout the ages. So, yeah, have you looked much into the papacy issue?
0: Yeah, I actually have done quite a bit of research onto the Roman pontiff, and I actually find it pretty interesting. A lot of my Roman Catholic brothers and sisters don't know, but we actually, the Eastern Orthodox, we have a feast day and a whole service dedicated to Pope Leo, whose tome was such a huge blessing to all of Christendom. Like, there's a lot of that. And so I would say that my opinion has been for a very long time that I cannot ever argue that he is not the Bishop of Rome. I, however, am not seeing kind of that authoritative Vatican I supra jurisdictional universally binding ex cathedra power that I'm currently seeing within the church. And I see this like huge again, what I perceive to be a disconnect from what I'm seeing in these like first seven ecumenical councils and these first the first really 1,000 years of our shared history. I'm not seeing these things, because, for example, and I forget which ecumenical council it was, but there was one called where the Pope of Rome actually wasn't able to show up, but a legate was sent on behalf of the Pope to represent him kind of in person. And there's just a lot of this stuff that I really ought to... It's interesting, though, because the papacy is a very strong argument for having a unified office. I think my retort to that would just be that I find it... I'm not seeing that kind of like I said, supra jurisdictional, universally binding capability. I would say that he's the Court of Appeals and definitely the Bishop of Rome and the Western churches. But again, I'm just not seeing the binding Vatican I ex cathedra power. So yeah, forgive my long rant.
1: Oh, no, you're good. I appreciate your thoughtful response. So I'm glad that you brought up St. Pope Leo the Great, because he is regarded as one of the greatest teachers of Orthodoxy. And I would say, interestingly enough, though, the way that he kind of handled the papacy, I would say, is in contradiction with the Eastern Orthodox conception of how the Bishop of Rome was supposed to operate. And I see even Orthodox people such as V.V. Bolotov. He's a Russian Orthodox historian, and he says that in Pope Leo the Great's papacy is embodied all that Vatican I defines regarding supremacy. So there's even Orthodox historians that can kind of agree with that idea, that Leo was certainly saw himself as a bishop that had unique jurisdiction and authority over the other bishops, which is why he was able to remove a canon 28 from the Council of Chalcedon. And he was also the one seen as the head of the council and the one that would kind of approve the council, because he also was instrumental in kind of getting rid of the quote unquote robber council, the Second Council of Ephesus, no one knows about today, because it wasn't accepted by Pope Leo, and so it wasn't accepted by the church. So I would say and we see this all throughout church history, you know, after Pope Leo the Great, Pope Gelasius, he claims that every church throughout the world knows that the See of Peter has the right of judging the whole church. And we see other kind of Pope Gregory the Great talking about the Church of Constantinople, and he says, who doubts that it is subject to the Apostolic See, which is the Church of Rome? So we see like numerous times where the popes are kind of claiming this authority to having jurisdiction even over the Eastern churches. And then we see the Eastern churches accepting this jurisdiction. We see them writing, appealing to the bishops of Rome in order to kind of help them settle a dispute. We see that Pope Hormisdas, he issues a reunion formula that the Eastern churches have to sign in order to get back into full communion with the church. And so not only do we see the Bishop of Rome acting as this kind of, you know, supreme bishop, we also see, I mean, in the Council of Chalcedon, the Bishop of Rome is described as the Archbishop of the Church and the ruler of the Church. So not only do we see that authority, but then we also see that the Church of Rome is seen as this unifying figure, that if you want to know if you're in true unity with the Catholic Church, the measure for that is, are you in communion with the See of Rome? So, yeah, I'm curious, like, what are your, like, that's why personally I could never in good conscience be an Eastern Orthodox Christian, because I feel like there's so much of church history that just is against the Eastern Orthodox claims regarding the Bishop of Rome.
0: There's a lot of that that I actually am going to really kind of dig into, especially with the Hormisdas formula and a lot of these things. I had no idea about any of that, which would probably lend me to do some good research. I just, like, my biggest struggle that I have with Catholicism is uniquely, here's how I explain it to people. So at the parish level, Orthodoxy rocks. It is like, wonderful for me. I love tradition. My wife is Russian, so it has lent to us to be a very beautiful thing at the parish level. However, our church governance in the Eastern Orthodox Church, I am first and foremost willing to admit, is an absolute mess right now. War in Ukraine.
1: Yeah.
0: We have a schism between Moscow and Constantinople right now. And then conversely, the Roman Church, I can admire that they have such a strong centrality in a lot of ways, but there's a lot of things that I'm seeing in Rome, I mean, at a current level right now. For example, like, I bring this up with all charity, but the consecration of the SSPX bishops, I'm seeing what I view externally as kind of like the, I don't want to treat this with charity, but there's a lot of stripping of the traditions of the Roman Church into what appears to me, at least, to be a less reverent form of Mass, in which receiving anything on the hand, and like there's a lot of these things that are very small, but they just snowball into huge changes that kind of change the way we live the faith, because authentically the faith is lived on the parish level. It's by going to church, it's by praying, it's by doing the things, and I'm seeing this kind of like disconnect from kind of like the East to the West, and I'm just wanting to know what I can do to learn more about it, and to, because I'm not opposed to submitting to Rome if it's correct, but I haven't, again, with a lot of stuff you brought up, I didn't know that, but I haven't seen that to be the case.
1: Yeah, no, I mean, all the things you brought up are valid concerns, but I appreciate that you're willing to kind of own up to the current crisis in the Eastern Orthodox Church, because you're completely correct that because they lack a central unifying figure, there is no ability to even hold an ecumenical council, right? You guys haven't held a binding ecumenical council in over 1,000 years, because when you don't have a unifying figure and kind of supreme bishop to be instrumental in convening this and approving it, then you kind of are paralyzed in issuing anything like that. And you see, you know, divisions doctrinally on certain issues. Like, for example, if a Catholic wants to join the Eastern Orthodox Church, do they need to be rebaptized? Do they need to be reconfirmed? Some Orthodox priests would say yes, some would say no, and there's no clear response that's universally binding. And so when we profess belief in the Nicene Creed that there is one holy Catholic and Apostolic Church, I would say at All Good Charity, brother, like the Catholic Church is the only one that has maintained all four of those aspects. That doesn't mean the church doesn't have her own problems. She certainly does. You know, there are people that have schismed from the Catholic Church and will continue to schism because Satan's job is to, you know, create division. But the difference between us and the Eastern Orthodox Church is you can actually look to something in particular to know, am I in communion?

0: with the entirety of the church or not? And the answer to that is, are you in communion with the Bishop of Rome or not? Right? So anyone can schism away and quote unquote start their own Catholic church. But if they're not in communion with the Pope, then they're not truly Catholic. So that's a major difference.
1: I'm sorry, William and Emily, such a beautiful conversation, but I have to go to the break. William, I'd like to give you a copy of a book that our colleague Joe Heschmeyer wrote. It's called Pope Peter, Defending the Church's Most Distinctive Doctrine in a Time of Crisis. I think you will find it interesting reading at the very least. Hang on, give us an address and we'll do that. And if you are Protestant, I'm going to hold the line for you right now. If you've got an objection to the Catholic faith, call us. Give us that objection. We've got time for one more caller, 888-318-7884.
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6: 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Healing begins with confession, and I just wanted to say that and say thank you, Catholic radio.

0: 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Catholic Answers Live. Emily Dineny here. Catholic Converts on Instagram and TikTok is where you can find her. All kinds of these conversations that she's been having, she has them with all kinds of people, answers all kinds of questions. Definitely powerful defense of the pro-life position, but also of the Catholic Church. And we asked for Protestants to call and tell us what their objections to the Catholic faith might be. And we're going to Richard now. Richard, I said I got room for one. I got time for one more. We got time for you, Richard. Do you have an objection to the Catholic faith?
1: I have no objection.
0: Well, I'm glad you called. That's okay. No, that's all right. You've got some reason you called, so let's just skip to that then. What's up, Richard?
1: Well, I have a question, actually. You know, Jesus, when he died on the cross for our sin, you know, that's natural reason, but he fulfilled a covenant. What covenant was it that he fulfilled? And my real question is who actually fulfilled that covenant other than God?
0: Oh, okay. So
2: that's interesting.
0: Okay, sorry, go ahead.
2: Yeah. So I'm curious to hear your views on this, but I would say according to scripture, we see that Jesus claims that he came not to abolish the old law, right, but to fulfill it. And so we would say that Jesus did fulfill the old covenant. All of the prophecies point to him.
0: Covenant of Moses.
2: The Mosaic law is no... Okay. Yes, the Mosaic law is no longer in place, but we live under the law of grace, the law of Christ. And so who else was needed to fulfill the covenant? I mean, I would say that it's God, but I'm curious to hear your perspective on that.
1: Yeah, well, you know, it is from Melchizedek.
0: Oh.
2: Melchizedek?
0: What makes you say that?
1: Melchizedek, because it's written. It's in, like, Genesis, you know. Because Jesus, Melchizedek was the high Lord of God's high Lord before Jesus Christ was. So Melchizedek was just like Jesus Christ way, way, way, way, way back in the day. And he was like the first Jesus. And Jesus had to come back to fulfill his own covenant.
2: Yeah, so Hebrews 7 talks about that, how Melchizedek was kind of a type. Pointing to Christ, right? That we don't really know his lineage. He's kind of this like strange character that just appears. He is this priest. Scripture kind of explains that Melchizedek, Christ, he pointed to this Christ figure. Is Melchizedek responsible for fulfilling the old covenant? I don't think that I would say that. But I think insofar as, you know, Christ is this new Melchizedek figure, that there is some relation to it.
0: And Christ fulfills the prophecy of the Psalms, you are a priest forever according to the order of Melchizedek. That does refer to Jesus Christ. But I'm sorry, I didn't follow how Melchizedek fulfilled the covenant. He's the forerunner and progenitor and type, but I didn't follow it, and I apologize that we are out of time. Emily Dineny, thanks very much. Did you enjoy the hour, or was that too hard a work?
2: I enjoyed it.
0: Really? You did? It didn't make you work too hard?
2: I loved it.
0: All right.
2: No.
0: Say again, what, Catholic Converts on Instagram and what else?
2: Instagram, TikTok, YouTube.
0: All the place where the young people hang out. That'll do it for us. We'll see you tomorrow, God willing, right here on Catholic Answers Live.
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9: The best way to pray is simply to open our minds and our hearts to God, to allow His presence to begin to fill us, to restore us, to refresh us, to make us new. 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In that way, we delight in prayer and God Himself delights in us.
10: This is Father Will Stratton. We pray so that we may come to know God, but I think even more importantly, we pray so that He may come to know us. In the name of the Father, and of the Son, and of the Holy Spirit, amen. Heavenly Father, You have created all things, all people, in Your likeness, in Your image. We pray for an end of abortion. We pray for a respect of all human life, from conception to natural death. Continue to pray for a conversion of their hearts back to You, so that they may see and encounter You also in their brothers and sisters. We pray for a respect of human life, from conception to natural death, that all people may see and encounter Christ and recognize the goodness and the gift of life. Lord, may You convert the hearts of those who agree with abortion, and may You bring it to an end. We ask this through Christ our Lord. In the name of the Father, and of the Son, and of the Holy Spirit, amen.

0: The Glorious Mysteries of the Holy Rosary with Mother Angelica and the nuns of Our Lady of the Angels Monastery.
1: In the name of the Father, and of the Son, and of the Holy Spirit.
2: Amen.
1: I believe in God, the Father Almighty, Creator of heaven and earth, and in Jesus Christ, His only Son, our Lord, who was conceived by the Holy Spirit, born of the Virgin Mary, suffered under Pontius Pilate, was crucified, died, and was buried. He descended into hell. The third day He rose again from the dead. He ascended into heaven and sits at the right hand of God, the Father Almighty, from whence He shall come to judge the living and the dead.

0: Our Father, who art in heaven, hallowed be thy name. Thy kingdom come, thy will be done, on earth as it is in heaven.
1: Give us this day our daily bread.

0: Hail Mary, full of grace, the Lord is with thee. Blessed art thou among women, and blessed is the fruit of thy womb, Jesus. Hail Mary, full of grace, the Lord is with thee. Blessed art thou among women, and blessed is the fruit of thy womb, Jesus.
1: Holy Mary, Mother of God, pray for us sinners now and at the hour of our death. Amen.
0: Hail Mary, full of grace, the Lord is with thee. Blessed art thou amongst women, and blessed is the fruit of thy womb, Jesus. Glory be to the Father, and to the Son, and to the Holy Spirit.
1: As it was in the beginning, is now, and ever shall be, world without end. Amen.
0: The first glorious mystery, the resurrection.
2: All the trials, sufferings, heartaches, and disappointments will seem as nothing compared to the glory your sufferings merited for us. They shall all seem like a dream, and the vision of your face will fill our souls with exquisite joy.
0: Our Father, who art in heaven, hallowed be thy name. Thy kingdom come, thy will be done, on earth as it is in heaven.
1: Give us this day our daily bread, and forgive us our trespasses, as we forgive those who trespass against us. And lead us not
0: Hail Mary, full of grace, the Lord is with thee. Blessed art thou among women, and blessed is the fruit of thy womb, Jesus.
1: Holy Mary, Mother of God, pray for us sinners now and at the hour of our death. Amen.
0: Hail Mary, full of grace, the Lord is with thee. Blessed art thou amongst women, and blessed is the fruit of thy womb, Jesus.
1: Holy Mary, Mother of God, pray for us sinners now and at the hour of our death. Amen.
0: Hail Mary, full of grace, the Lord is with thee. Blessed art thou amongst women, and blessed is the fruit of thy womb, Jesus.
1: Holy Mary, Mother of God, pray for us sinners now and at the hour of our death.
0: Hail Mary, full of grace, the Lord is with thee. Blessed art thou among women, and blessed is the fruit

0: of thy womb, Jesus.
1: Holy Mary, Mother of God, pray for us sinners now and at the hour of our death. Amen.
0: Hail Mary, full of grace, the Lord is with thee. Blessed art thou among women, and blessed is the fruit of thy womb, Jesus.
1: Holy Mary, Mother of God, pray for us sinners now and at the hour of our death. Amen.
0: Hail Mary, full of grace, the Lord is with thee. Blessed art thou amongst the women, and blessed is the fruit of thy womb, Jesus.

0: Blessed art thou amongst women, and blessed is the fruit of thy womb, Jesus.
1: Holy Mary, Mother of God, pray for us sinners now and at the hour of our death. Amen.
0: Hail Mary, full of grace, the Lord is with thee. Blessed art thou amongst women, and blessed is the fruit of thy womb, Jesus.
1: Holy Mary, Mother of God, pray for us sinners now and at the hour of our death. Amen.
0: Glory be to the Father, and to the Son, and to the Holy Spirit.
1: As it was in the beginning, is now, and ever shall be, world without end. Amen.
0: O my Jesus,
1: forgive us our sins, save us from the fires of hell, and lead all souls to heaven, especially those who most need thy mercy.
0: The second glorious mystery, the Ascension.
2: Dear Jesus, we want to rise above the demands of our emotions and have the courage to live in spirit and truth. Grant us the faith that is always aware of the invisible reality, the hope that trusts in your promises, and the love that seeks not itself.
0: Our Father, who art in heaven, hallowed be thy name. Thy kingdom come, thy will be done on earth as it is in heaven.
1: Give us this day our daily bread, and forgive us our trespasses, as we forgive those who trespass against us. And lead us not into temptation, but deliver us from evil. Amen.
0: Hail Mary, full of grace, the Lord is with thee. Blessed art thou among women, and blessed is the fruit of thy womb, Jesus.
1: Amen.

0: with thee. Blessed art thou amongst women, and blessed is the fruit of thy womb, Jesus.
1: Holy Mary, Mother of God, pray for us sinners now and at the hour of our death. Amen.
0: Hail Mary, full of grace, the Lord is with thee. Blessed art thou among women, and blessed is the fruit of thy womb, Jesus.
1: Holy Mary, Mother of God, pray for us sinners now and at the hour of our death. Amen.
0: Hail Mary, full of grace, the Lord is with thee. Blessed art thou amongst women, and blessed is the fruit of thy womb, Jesus.
1: Holy Mary, Mother of God, pray for us sinners now and at the hour of our death. Amen.
0: Hail Mary, full of grace, the Lord is with thee. Blessed art thou among women, and blessed is the fruit of thy womb, Jesus.
1: Holy Mary, Mother of God, pray for us sinners now and at the hour of our death. Amen.
0: Hail Mary, full of grace, the Lord is with thee. Blessed art thou amongst women, and blessed is the fruit of thy womb, Jesus.
1: Holy

0: blessed is the fruit of thy womb, Jesus.
1: Holy Mary, Mother of God, pray for us sinners now and at the hour of our death. Amen.
0: Hail Mary, full of grace, the Lord is with thee. Blessed art thou amongst women, and blessed is the fruit of thy womb, Jesus.
1: Holy Mary, Mother of God, pray for us sinners now and at the hour of our death. Amen.
0: Hail Mary, full of grace, the Lord is with thee. Blessed art thou among women, and blessed is the fruit of thy womb, Jesus.
1: Holy Mary, Mother of God, pray for us sinners now and at the hour of our death. Amen.
0: Hail Mary, full of grace, the Lord is with thee. Blessed art thou among women, and blessed is the fruit of thy womb, Jesus.
1: Holy Mary, Mother of God, pray for us sinners, now and at the hour of our death. Amen.
0: Glory be to the Father, and to the Son, and to the Holy Spirit.
1: As it was in the beginning, is now, and ever shall be, world without end. Amen.
0: O my Jesus,
2: forgive us our sins, save us from the fires of hell, and lead all souls to heaven, especially those in most need of your mercy.
0: The third glorious mystery, the descent of the Holy Spirit.
3: Holy Spirit, give to us an increase of your gifts and the grace that assures your presence in our souls.
0: Our Father, who art in heaven, hallowed be thy name. Thy kingdom come, thy will be done, on earth as it is in heaven.
1: Give us this day our daily bread, and forgive us our trespasses, as we forgive those who trespass against us. And lead us not into temptation, but deliver us from evil. Amen.
0: Hail Mary, full of grace, the Lord is with thee. Blessed art thou among women, and blessed is the fruit of thy womb, Jesus.
1: Holy Mary, Mother of God, pray for us sinners now and at the hour of our death. Amen.
0: Hail Mary, full of grace, the Lord is with thee. Blessed art thou amongst women, and blessed is the fruit of thy womb, Jesus.

0: Full of grace, the Lord is with thee. Blessed art thou among women, and blessed is the fruit of thy womb, Jesus.
1: Holy Mary, Mother of God, pray for us sinners now and at the hour of our death. Amen.
0: Hail Mary, full of grace, the Lord is with thee. Blessed art thou among women, and blessed is the fruit of thy womb, Jesus.
1: Holy Mary, Mother of God, pray for us sinners now and at the hour of our death. Amen.
0: Hail Mary, full of grace, the Lord is with thee. Blessed art thou amongst the women, and blessed is the fruit of thy womb, Jesus.
1: Holy Mary, Mother of God, pray for us sinners now and at the hour of our death. Amen.
0: Hail Mary, full of grace, the Lord is with thee. Blessed art thou among women, and blessed is the fruit of thy womb, Jesus.
1: Holy Mary, Mother of God, pray for us sinners now and at the hour of our death. Amen.
0: Hail Mary, full of grace, the Lord is with thee. Blessed art thou amongst women, and blessed is the fruit of thy womb, Jesus.
1: Holy

0: Thanks, women, and blessed is the fruit of thy womb, Jesus.
1: Holy Mary, Mother of God, pray for us sinners now and at the hour of our death. Amen.
0: Glory be to the Father, and to the Son, and to the Holy Spirit.
1: As it was in the beginning, is now, and ever shall be, world without end. Amen.
0: O my Jesus,
1: forgive us our sins, save us from the fires of hell, and lead all souls to heaven, especially those who most need thy mercy.
0: The fourth glorious mystery, the Assumption.
2: Dear Mary, Queen and Mother, let your Assumption into heaven give us the assurance and courage to be Christians in word and deed. Let us rise above the things of this world, so that our thoughts may be with you in heaven.
0: Our Father, who art in heaven, hallowed be thy name, thy kingdom come, thy will be done on earth as it is in heaven.
1: Give us this day our daily bread, and forgive us our trespasses, as we forgive those who trespass against us. And lead us not into temptation, but deliver us from evil. Amen.
0: Hail Mary, full of grace, the Lord is with thee. Blessed art thou amongst the women, and blessed is the fruit of thy womb, Jesus. Hail Mary, full of grace, the Lord is with thee. Blessed art thou amongst women, and blessed is the fruit of thy womb, Jesus.
1: Holy Mary, Mother of God, pray for us sinners now and at the hour of our death. Amen.
0: Hail Mary, full of grace, the Lord is with thee. Blessed art thou amongst women, and blessed is the fruit of thy womb, Jesus.

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1: Holy Mary, Mother of God, pray for us sinners now and at the hour of our death. Amen.
0: Hail Mary, full of grace, the Lord is with thee. Blessed art thou amongst women, and blessed is the fruit of thy womb, Jesus.
1: Holy Mary, Mother of God, pray for us sinners now and at the hour of our death. Amen.
0: Hail Mary, full of grace, the Lord is with thee. Blessed art thou amongst women, and blessed is the fruit of thy womb, Jesus.

0: Full of grace, the Lord is with thee. Blessed art thou amongst women, and blessed is the fruit of thy womb, Jesus.
1: Holy Mary, Mother of God, pray for us sinners now and at the hour of our death. Amen.
0: Hail Mary, full of grace, the Lord is with thee. Blessed art thou amongst women, and blessed is the fruit of thy womb.

0: Lord is with thee. Blessed art thou amongst women, and blessed is the fruit of thy womb, Jesus.
1: Holy Mary, Mother of God, pray for us sinners now and at the hour of our death. Amen.
0: Hail Mary, full of grace, the Lord is with thee. Blessed art thou among women, and blessed is the fruit of thy womb, Jesus.
1: Holy Mary, Mother of God, pray for us sinners now and at the hour of our death. Amen.
0: Glory be to the Father, and to the Son, and to the Holy Spirit.
1: As it was in the beginning, is now, and ever shall be, world without end. Amen.
0: O my Jesus,

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1: Dear Mother, the justice of God was not satisfied with reuniting your body and soul. So your divine Son, King and Lord, deigned to crown you as Queen of heaven and earth.
0: Our Father, who art in heaven, hallowed be thy name, thy kingdom come, thy will be done on earth as it is in heaven.
2: Give us this day our daily bread, and forgive us our trespasses, as we forgive those who trespass against us. And lead us not into temptation, but deliver us from evil. Amen.
0: Hail Mary, full of grace, the Lord is with thee. Blessed art thou among women, and blessed is the fruit of thy womb, Jesus.
2: Holy Mary, Mother of God, pray for us sinners now and at the hour of our death. Amen.
0: Hail Mary, full of grace, the Lord is with thee. Blessed art thou among women, and blessed is the fruit of thy womb, Jesus.
2: Holy Mary, Mother of God, pray for us sinners now and at the hour of our death. Amen.
0: Hail Mary, full of grace, the Lord is with thee. Blessed art thou among women, and blessed is the fruit of thy womb, Jesus.
2: Holy Mary, Mother of God, pray for us.
0: Hail Mary, full of grace, the Lord is with thee. Blessed art thou among women, and blessed is the fruit of thy womb, Jesus.

0: thou amongst women, and blessed is the fruit of thy womb, Jesus.
1: Holy Mary, Mother of God, pray for us sinners now and at the hour of our death. Amen.
0: Hail Mary, full of grace, the Lord is with thee. Blessed art thou amongst women, and blessed is the fruit of thy womb, Jesus.
1: Holy Mary, Mother of God, pray for us sinners now and at the hour of our death. Amen.
0: Hail Mary, full of grace, the Lord is with thee. Blessed art thou amongst women, and blessed is the fruit of thy womb, Jesus.
1: Holy Mary, Mother of God, pray for us sinners now and at the hour of our death. Amen.
0: Hail Mary, full of grace, the Lord is with thee. Blessed art thou among women, and blessed is the fruit of thy womb, Jesus.

0: full of grace, the Lord is with thee. Blessed art thou amongst women, and blessed is the fruit of thy womb, Jesus.
1: Holy Mary, Mother of God, pray for us sinners now and at the hour of our death. Amen.
0: Glory be to the Father, and to the Son, and to the Holy Spirit.
1: As it was in the beginning, is now, and ever shall be, world without end. Amen.
0: O my Jesus,
1: forgive us our sins, save us from fires of hell, and lead all souls to heaven, especially those who most need thy mercy.
0: Hail, Holy Queen.

0: Pray for us, Holy Mother of God.
1: That we may be worthy of the promises of Christ.
0: Let us pray. O God,
1: whose only begotten Son, by his life, death, and resurrection, has purchased for us the glorious eternal life, grant us this teaching, that we may take it upon these mysteries of the most holy Virgin, of the Blessed Virgin Mary. We may
0: May the Divine's assistance remain always with us.
1: And may the souls of faithful departed, for their mercy of God, rest
0: in peace. Amen. In the name of the Father, and the Son, and the Holy Spirit.
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1: As a Catholic talk show host and speaker and author, I'm often asked, how should we pray? How do we pray? Really? It's up to you, and that's between you and the Lord. We have wonderful, wonderful formalized prayers in the Catholic faith, such as a rosary, the Lord's Prayer, novenas, but you can also just open up your heart and say, Lord, help, SOS. It's as simple as that. How you pray is really up to you. Ask the Lord how you should pray, and He'll answer you.
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3: Today, we're looking at Psalm 9. By the way, so Psalm 9 is in Book 1 of the Psalms, so Psalm 1 to 41. This is one written by David. So we start in verse 12. Sing psalms to the Lord who dwells in Zion. Remember, Zion is the heavenly Jerusalem, and that's where the Lord dwells. The earthly Zion is Jerusalem. Tell His mighty works among the peoples. Why? We can't keep the faith to ourselves. We have to share, we have to witness, we have to evangelize. For the avenger of blood has remembered them, has not forgotten the cry of the poor. So often, we want to take revenge as opposed to retributive justice. It's not revenge. It's a very different way of thinking about it as people of faith. But God is the one who's the avenger. He's the one who enacts justice. So we don't have to worry about doing that ourselves.
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7: Welcome to the Wisdom of Father Groeschel. 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

0: excited to showcase a number of them for you. On today's show, an episode from the series God the Father. Here's Father Groeschel.
1: Hello, I'm Father Benedict Groeschel of the Franciscan Friars of the Renewal from the South Bronx, and I want to welcome you to the fifth segment of our series on God the Father. As we've gone along, we've looked at what we can tell about God from the material universe, as revealed in the science of astronomy, physics, what we can tell about God from the philosophers, particularly from the Greeks. And now we turn to God who speaks, to God as we know him through his own direct revelation to people, apart from the revelation that he makes of himself in the material world. You'll recall that St. Paul says that we can know the invisible things from the visible ones. But now we're going to look at God's Word, his mysterious openness to people, his calling to people. I should tell you that many people in the ancient world hoped that God was calling, and they tried to find out what he was saying. Plato says that we go through life hoping that there is another existence after this life, but we would have to have a revelation of God to be sure. That revelation of God actually was going on in Plato's time, but he didn't know about it, couldn't tell it, because God was not revealing himself to the philosophers, but to a poor group, a Bedouin nation, living in the wilderness, trying to eke out an existence, trying to get their own land. By this time, they had established a kingdom, they had a history, and we think of that history perhaps in larger terms than it really was. The Jewish people before the time of Christ, or particularly before the time of the Maccabees, were not major players in the history of the world. The events we see recorded in the Old Testament, in the Jewish Bible, are magnificent in the messages that they give us, but in terms of them being a very integral part of the history of the ancient world, that's not quite in perspective. Nevertheless, God revealed something. And he revealed it to the Jews, and it was something that nobody else knew about him. The Greek philosophers, then the Romans, the Eastern philosophers like Confucius, they knew about God that he was fecund, that he was generous, that he was magnanimous, because nature is. They also knew he was mysterious, because nature can be very capricious. It can give you good messages and then give you bad ones. It can bring beautiful days, and it can bring thunderstorms and cyclones. It can bring magnificent crops, and it can bring drought and death. And so the ancient peoples were puzzled about this God of creation. But the one people who knew so much more about him were the Jews. And here we have the religious history of the Jews up to the time of Christ, which Christians call the Old Testament. Jewish people don't call it that. They call it the Scriptures. And we share this, at least the first five books of the Bible, with the Muslims too. They have the Torah, or the first five books. Now, God showed to these people, to the Jews, something that none of the Greeks ever suspected. And that was that God was merciful. Merciful? The Greeks thought of mercy as a weakness of the mind. Nature is not merciful. Nature can be bounteous, but it is not merciful. You make a mistake with nature, and nature will pay you back. You corrupt a river, you destroy fields, you cut down forests. You've done a damage that is not undone. You may be sorry you did it. God may forgive you for doing it. But nature never forgives. Nature is relentless. It has no ability to back up. And this led to, in the ancient world, not only among the Greeks, but among the Goths, among the peoples of the forests, among the traditional religions, say in Africa today or in the rainforests, God is seen as punitive, just but punitive, and someone that you don't fool around with, because he is not merciful. And the Jewish scriptures begin with an act of divine mercy. The failure of Adam and Eve to live up and pass the test which is given them. The test is described in very simple ways, the simple people, of a prohibition of participating in some fruit, partaking of a fruit. Whatever they did, it was far more profound because it brought with it a knowledge of evil, which they did not have. And in that very event, God promises salvation through his son. Well, through his agent. It does not yet say his son. But it's very, very interesting what it says. And this is when they misbehave God. And God says to the serpent, this figure of evil, because you have done this, cursed are you among all the cattle. On your belly you shall walk and you shall eat dust. I will put enmity between you and the woman, between your seed and her seed, and he will bruise your head, and you shall lie, and you shall bruise his heel. Now, that's the promise of salvation. The pronouns there are not clearly masculine pronouns. In this translation, which is the Standard Revised, it says he can equally say she will crush you. Now, whatever else is the beginning of the undoing of the curse. And the rest of the history of the human race is the history of that curse and its undoing, that evil. You may say, well, why in the world should you and I, who live thousands of years later, why should we be burdened with an evil that our first parents, the first people, committed? I don't know. But I'll tell you this. If you live in New York, it's very obvious that we are. I don't know why, but it is obvious that we carry a burden. And I think if you look around carefully any place else, nicer places than New York, you know, Grand Rapids or Ventura or wherever it happens to be, wherever you go, Hollywood or the Black Forest or any place, you're going to find people, all of them, carrying a burden of evil, of capability of wickedness, of temptation, of that. And we find God being merciful. Now, this idea of God being merciful was a very, very difficult thing for some people to accept. Even today, I have a number of friends who are African priests and sisters. And their families have mostly been Christian, converted by missionaries, in the last two or three generations. But the first older people that the missionaries met when they went to Africa, these people did not become Christians. You know why? Because Christianity was too easy. You could be forgiven. And the old people in the traditional religion, they didn't believe that because nature does not forgive. And in Africa, in tribal life, if someone seriously misbehaves, they are severely punished and there is no mercy. Even the Greeks, as I mentioned to you, despise the idea of mercy. Some of you have heard of the Greek tragedies. Perhaps the most powerful of them is the Greek play Oedipus

Rex, made famous by the so-called Oedipal conflict. The Oedipal conflict is a psychological process identified by Freud in which children are jealous of the parent of the opposite sex. Whether it be true or not is another question. But in the Greek idea, King Oedipus is an interesting person. The city is conquered by a cruel tyrant. He kills the king and marries the king's wife, and he's looking all over for the little baby prince, and he can't find him. The queen won't tell him where the prince is. And in the customs of those times, she is forced to marry the person who has killed her husband. Talk about women's rights. As time goes on, a young hero rises out of the people, and this hero leads a revolution and kills the wicked king. And now he is free to marry the queen. And she happily marries him because he has avenged her first husband. But terrible calamities come down on the city-state. Hailstorms, earthquakes, all kinds of terrible things. Nobody knows what's wrong. And they're having a big meeting. They're trying to figure out what happened. Why are the gods angry? And a little peasant woman comes out of the crowd. She's the little peasant woman who raised the present king. And she says, I know why the gods are angry. Because the king is married to his mother. She had raised that little boy, and she knew that he was really the prince. He did not know it himself. And in the very last scene of the play, it's extremely dramatic. King Oedipus comes out. His face is drenched with blood. Blood is running down his garments because he's plucked out his own eyes as an act of repentance. So he never again may see the children who are both his offspring and his siblings. No mercy. But the Jews, all the Jews, they knew something about divine mercy. It had been revealed to them. And so we read in the Psalms beautifully. Here's the 118th Psalm. Give thanks to the Lord, for he is good, for his mercy endures forever. Let Israel say, his merciful love endures forever. Let the house of Aaron say, his love endures forever. Oh, give thanks to the Lord, for he is good, for his love endures forever. Now, this word that I'm reading as love or mercy is basically the same word. Mercy and love of God are the same word, and they mean something terribly important. If you're somebody who is interested in grace, in Christianity, in salvation, whatever you're interested in along those lines, you've got to understand this concept. And I have spoken about it before on EWTN, so I hope I'm not boring you. But the concept is of unmerited love, forgiveness, and mercy. You cannot merit mercy and forgiveness. How does it come? Well, it's because it's the nature of God. There's so many beautiful quotations in sacred scripture, and it compares the mercy of God, now listen to this, to the love that a mother has for her unborn child. Does an unborn child merit the mother's love? No, not at all. The child is loved without doing anything. That's mercy, love, compassion. In the 131st Psalm, we read, I have calmed and quieted my soul like a weaned child with its mother. My soul is like the weaned child that is with me. Mercy is compared to the relationship of mother and son. In Isaiah, this is very, very clear. Isaiah 49:15, the great prophet of the Messiah. Can a woman forget her nursing child or show no compassion on the child of her womb? Even these may forget, but I will not forget you. Isaiah 66.

As a mother comforts her child, so I will comfort you. Here we're getting a different picture from the philosophers. With the philosophers, God is one true, good, beautiful, just. But here he is, merciful. And you know, throughout the Old Testament, he has mercy. He forgives. He takes compassion on people. Now I come to one of my absolutely favorite people in the Old Testament. Not Abraham, not Isaac, not Jacob, not Isaiah. Well, they're all favorites. Not Moses. But the slave girl, Hagar. The poor little Gentile slave girl of Abraham and Sarah. She's not their child. She's a slave that works with them. And this girl, to me, reveals so much about God. You must remember that I worked all my life with the poor. Right this minute, I'm responsible as chairman of the board of Good Counsel Homes for almost 70 homeless moms and their babies. We have one home for girls even with serious emotional problems. And when I go there and I see how vulnerable these girls are, I say to myself in the depths of my soul, Hagar. Hagar was the servant of Sarai, wife of Abraham, and she got herself into trouble. She was a fresh kid. And she made fun of the old lady because the old lady did not have any children of her own, and she had this little boy, Ishmael. And Sarai was very, very angry about it and tough. And Hagar ran away. And the angel of the Lord sends her back. And he says, the Lord will make you a son, the father of many nations. Well, more trouble. And this time, Sarai insists that Abraham send the slave girl away after the miraculous birth of Isaac. We read in Genesis 21:9, Sarai saw the son of Hagar the Egyptian, whom she had borne to Abraham, playing with her son Isaac. So she said to Abraham, cast out this slave girl with her son, for the son of this slave girl shall not be heir with my son Isaac. And the thing was very displeasing to Abraham on account of his son, but God said to Abraham, Abraham, be not displeased because of the lad, and because of your slave woman. Whatever Sarai says to you, do as she tells you. For though Isaac shall be your descendants, through Isaac your descendants shall be named. But I will make a nation of the son of the slave girl, also because he is your offspring. And Abraham rose up early in the morning and took bread and a skin of water, gave it to Hagar, putting her on her shoulder along with the child, and sent her away. And she departed and wandered in the wilderness of Beersheba. Now just think of this. Slave girl, skin of water, some bread, little baby, walking out in the wilderness. And she ran out of water. She was downhearted. And she says, she put the little boy under a tree so she wouldn't hear him crying. She said, let me not look upon the death of this child. And she sat over against him, and the child lifted up his voice and wept. And God heard the voice of the child. And the angel of God came to Hagar from heaven, and he said, what troubles you, Hagar? Fear not, God has heard the voice of this child where he is. Arise, lift up the lad, hold him fast in your hand, for I will make him a great nation. Then God opened her eyes, and she saw a well of water. And she went and filled the skin with water and gave the lad to drink. And God was with the lad, and he grew up, and he lived in the wilderness and became an expert at the bow. Now this Ishmael is believed to be the father of the southern Arabs, the Arabs of the south. He's still around. Isaac went on to become the father of the Jews. The Lord had compassion on this poor little child, this little slave girl and her baby. God is a God of compassion.

and passion. Over and over in the Old Testament, we find God showing compassion, forgiveness, mercy, so that all over the place in the Old Testament, along with the justice of God, is the mysterious message of the mercy of God. Because his mercy endures forever. And you, even if you are not a Christian or a Jew or a Muslim, you probably believe in the mercy of God. You think somehow or other, whatever you think about God, you think of him as merciful because of the impact that the Bible has had on the thought of the whole world. Particularly when I talk to Hindus or I read Hindu writings, I'm struck by the impact of Christianity on modern Hinduism. I don't think anybody in the world today, except somebody who's mentally ill, perhaps, or somebody terribly fanatical, thinks that God is without mercy. The mercy of God is shown particularly in the life of our Lord Jesus Christ. Why does he come? We believe he is the Messiah. Why did he come? To bring the mercy of God, to bring the forgiveness of God. He says himself, "Blessed are the merciful, for they shall see God." Have his disciples always been merciful? By no means. By no means. His disciples have never all been anything. But when they are merciless or without mercy, they go directly against his example and his teaching. You know, Jesus taught with parables. They are stories. And one of his great parables is the parable of the unjust steward, the merciless steward. This man makes a mess of his job. The king calls him in. He's got them into great debt, huge debt. The king says, "You're going to be locked up until that debt is paid. You'll be tortured." And the man says, No. Have mercy on me and my wife. My children, don't put us into slavery." And the king forgives the debt. And the same servant goes out and he meets another servant of his, another servant who owes him a small amount of money, and he beats him up and throttles him and demands the money and puts him in jail till the money is paid. We see the mercy of God and the mercilessness of the servant. Be careful in your life, and I need to be careful in mine. Christians have a very difficult role, so do Jews. We must teach the justice of God. We must teach the commandments of God. As I said in the earlier segment, we have no right to decide what is good or what is evil. That is defined in Scripture. It's defined in nature, in the natural law, because it comes, it flows from the very being of God. For this reason, all sane human beings know that good is to be done and evil is to be avoided. And we also know that evil brings its own reward, that those who do evil destroy themselves. They come to their own judgment. The words of Jesus, "Those who take the sword shall perish by the sword," are often verified in history. I know I was in the concentration camp at Dachau visiting the museum, and it was a picture of SS troops there with steins of beer having a party. And it said underneath, "Where are they now? Where are they now?" The justice of God. But also, there is the mercy and compassion of God. If there's anything that Christianity ought to teach, it's compassion. Now, there are people listening to this broadcast who are saying to me, "Ha, Christianity is compassionate. Well, why doesn't it understand me? I'm living in some circumstance which is against the Bible." They may be living together in a relationship and they're not married. They may be living in a relationship that is forbidden by sacred scripture, a relationship of two people of the same sex.

0: getting together as partners. You say, why isn't Christianity, why isn't the church merciful to me? The church must teach what God has revealed. The church must teach what is in the natural law. And when it does not do so, when the clergy or the laity of any religion and of any time do not teach that, then they themselves bring a judgment on themselves. I belong to a church that is not bashful about its teachings. I was saying the rosary a week ago in front of an abortion clinic, and two of the women who work with us were trying to counsel girls not to have an abortion as they went in. And one of them turned around. She and her boyfriend went in and they came back out. Were we being merciless to the others? No. We were trying to tell them the truth. And when they came out, we showed them kindness and compassion, and we tried to help them. And we would do the same to those who even do these things. I pray for them every day that they will see the light, because I would not dare enjoin condemning anybody, because blessed are the merciful, for they shall obtain mercy.
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1: Hi, my name is Father Mike Schmitz, and you're listening to The Bible in a Year, where we encounter God's voice and live life through the lens of Scripture. Using the Great Adventure Bible Timeline, we'll read all the way from Genesis to Revelation, discovering how the story of salvation unfolds and how we fit into that story today. The Great Adventure Bible Timeline was developed by Jeff Cavins and is provided by Ascension, who produced and funded this program. It is day 189. It's the last day on this whatever number of page this is, maybe page 3? Gosh, for crying out loud. Day 189, we're reading 2 Kings 23, 2 Chronicles 34. We're also reading Proverbs chapter 8, verses 1 through 21. Okay, here we are. We are at Josiah. We got introduced to him yesterday, and just phenomenal, really great king. And yet, every good thing comes to an end. Every good king comes to an end. Every good kingdom comes to an end. And we are getting closer and closer to the end of 2 Kings and 2 Chronicles, which means we're getting closer and closer to the end of this time of Israel. They're gone. The kingdom of Israel, nation of Israel, that is gone. Also, the kingdom of Judah is about to be put into, spoiler alert, into exile coming up soon. Today, 189, we have 2 Kings 23, 2 Chronicles 34, Proverbs 8, chapter 1, verses 1 through 21. The second book of Kings, chapter 23. Josiah's reforms. Then the king sent, and all the elders of Judah and Jerusalem were gathered to him. And the king went up to the house of the Lord, and with him all the men of Judah, and all the inhabitants of Jerusalem, and the priests, and the prophets, all the people, both small and great. And he read in their hearing all the words of the book of the covenant which had been found in the house of the Lord. And the king stood by the pillar, and made a covenant before the Lord, to walk after the Lord, and to keep his commandments, and his covenants, and his statutes, with all his heart, and all his soul, to perform the words of the covenant that were written in this book. And all the people joined in the covenant. And the king commanded Hilkiah, the high priest, and the priests of the second order, and the keepers of the threshold, to bring out of the temple of the Lord all the vessels made for Baal, for Asherah, and for all the host of heaven. He burned them outside Jerusalem in the fields of the Kidron, and carried their ashes to Bethel. And he deposed the idolatrous priests whom the kings of Judah had ordained to burn incense in the high places at the cities of Judah and round about Jerusalem. Those also who burned incense to Baal, to the sun and the moon and the constellations and all the host of the heavens. And he brought out the Asherah from the house of the Lord outside Jerusalem to the brook Kidron, and burned it at the brook Kidron, and beat it to dust, and cast the dust of it upon the graves of the common people. And he broke down the houses of the male cult prostitutes, which were in the house of the Lord, where the women wove hangings for the Asherah. And he brought all the priests out of the cities of Judah, and defiled the high places where the priests had burned incense, from Geba to Beersheba. And he broke down the high places of the gates that were at the entrance of the gate of Joshua, the governor of the city, which were on one's left at the gate of the city. However, the priests of the high places did not come up to the altar of the Lord in Jerusalem, but they ate unleavened bread among their brethren. And he defiled Topheth, which is in the valley of the sons of Hinnom, that no one might burn his son or his daughter as an offering to Molech. And he removed the horses that the kings of Judah had dedicated to the sun at the entrance to the house of the Lord by the chamber of Nathan-Melech, the chamberlain, which was in the precincts. And he burned the chariots of the sun with fire. And the altars on the roof of the upper chamber of Ahaz, which the kings of Judah had made, and the altars which Manasseh had made, in the two courts of the house of the Lord, he pulled down and broke in pieces, and cast the dust of them into the brook Kidron. And the king defiled the high places that were east of Jerusalem, to the south of the Mount of Corruption, which Solomon, the king of Israel, had built for Ashtaroth, the abomination of the Sidonians, and for Chemosh, the abomination of Moab, and for Milcom, the abomination of the Ammonites. And he broke in pieces the pillars, and cut down the Asherim, and filled their places with the bones of men. Moreover, the altar at Bethel, the high place erected by Jeroboam, the son of Nebat, who made Israel to sin, that altar with the high place he pulled down, and he broke in pieces its stones, crushing them to dust. Also he burned the Asherah. And as Josiah turned, he saw the tombs there on the mount. And he sent, and took the bones out of the tombs, and burned them upon the altar, and defiled it, according to the word of the Lord, which the man of God proclaimed, who had predicted these things. Then he said, "What is yonder monument that I see?" And the men of the city told him, "It is the tomb of the man of God, who came from Judah, and predicted these things which you have done against the altar at Bethel." And he said, "Let him be. Let no man move his bones." So they let his bones

alone with the bones of the prophet who came out of Samaria, and all the shrines also of the high places that were in the cities of Samaria, which kings of Israel had made, provoking the Lord to anger, Josiah removed. He did to them according to all that he had done at Bethel. And he slew all the priests of the high places who were there upon the altars, and burned the bones of men upon them. Then he returned to Jerusalem. The Passover is celebrated. And the king commanded all the people, "Keep the Passover to the Lord your God, as it is written in this book of the covenant." For no such Passover had been kept since the days of the judges who judged Israel, or during all the days of the kings of Israel, or the kings of Judah. But in the 18th year of King Josiah, this Passover was kept to the Lord in Jerusalem. Moreover, Josiah put away the mediums and the wizards, and the teraphim and the idols, and all the abominations that were seen in the land of Judah and in Jerusalem, that he might establish the words of the law which were written in the book that Hilkiah the priest found in the house of the Lord. Before him there was no king like him who turned to the Lord with all his heart and with all his soul and with all his might according to all the law of Moses, nor did any like him arise after him. Still, the Lord did not turn from the fierceness of his great wrath, by which his anger was kindled against Judah because of all the provocations with which Manasseh had provoked him. And the Lord said, "I will remove Judah also out of my sight, as I have removed Israel, and I will cast off this city which I have chosen, Jerusalem, and the house of which I said, My name shall be there." Josiah dies in battle. Now, the rest of the acts of Josiah and all that he did, are they not written in the book of the Chronicles of the kings of Judah? In his days, Pharaoh Necho, king of Egypt, went up to the king of Assyria to the river Euphrates. King Josiah went to meet him, and Pharaoh Necho slew him at Megiddo when he saw him. And his servants carried him dead in a chariot from Megiddo and brought him to Jerusalem and buried him in his own tomb. And the people of the land took Jehoahaz, the son of Josiah, and anointed him and made him king in his father's stead. Jehoahaz was 23 years old when he began to reign, and he reigned 3 months in Jerusalem. His mother's name was Hamutal, the daughter of Jeremiah of Libna. And he did what was evil in the sight of the Lord, according to all that his fathers had done. And Pharaoh Necho put him in bonds at Riblah in the land of Hamath, that he might not reign in Jerusalem, and laid upon the land a tribute of 100 talents of silver and 1 talent of gold. And Pharaoh Necho made Eliakim, the son of Josiah, king in the place of Josiah his father, and changed his name to Jehoiakim. But he took Jehoahaz away, and he came to Egypt and died there. And Jehoiakim gave the silver and the gold to Pharaoh, but he taxed the land to give the money according to the command of Pharaoh. He exacted the silver and the gold of the people of the land from everyone according to his assessment to give it to Pharaoh Necho. Jehoiakim reigns over Judah. Jehoiakim was 25 years old when he began to reign, and he reigned 11 years in Jerusalem. His mother's name was Zebediah, the daughter of Pedaiah of Rumah, and he did what was evil in the sight of the Lord, according to all that his fathers had done. The second book of Chronicles, chapter 34. Josiah's reign over Judah. Josiah was 8 years old when he began to reign, and he reigned 31 years in Jerusalem. He did what was right in the eyes of the Lord, and walked in the ways of David his father, and he did not turn aside to the right or to the left. For in the 8th year of his reign, while he was yet a boy, he began to seek the God of David his father. And in the 12th year, he began to purge Judah and Jerusalem of the high places, the Asherim, and the graven and the molten images. And they broke down the altars of the Baals in his presence, and he hewed down the incense altars which stood above them. And he broke in pieces the Asherim and the graven and the molten images, and he made dust of them and strewed it over the graves of those who had sacrificed to them. He also burned the bones of the priests on their altars and purged Judah and Jerusalem. And in the cities of Manasseh, Ephraim, and Simeon, and as far as Naphtali, in their ruins round about, he broke down the altars and beat the Asherim and the images into powder and hewed down all the incense altars throughout all the land of Israel. Then he returned to Jerusalem. The book of the law is found. Now in the 18th year of his reign, when he had purged the land and the house, he sent Shaphan, the governor of Azalea, and Maaseiah, the governor of the city, and Joah, the son of Joahaz, the recorder, to repair the house of the Lord his God.
They came to Hilkiah the high priest and delivered the money that had been brought into the house of God, which the Levites, the keepers of the threshold, had collected from Manasseh and Ephraim and from all the remnant of Israel and from all Judah and Benjamin and from the

inhabitants of Jerusalem. They delivered it to the workmen who had the oversight of the house of the Lord, and the workmen who were working in the house of the Lord gave it for repairing and restoring the house. They gave it to the carpenters and the builders to buy quarried stone, and timbers for binders and beams for the buildings which the kings of Judah had let go to ruin. And the men did the work faithfully. Over them were set Jathan and Obadiah the Levites, of the sons of Merari, and Zechariah and Meshullam of the sons of the Kohathites, to have oversight. The Levites, all who were skillful with instruments of music, were over the burden bearers and directed all who did work in every kind of service. And some of the Levites were scribes and officials and gatekeepers. While they were bringing out the money that had been brought into the house of the Lord, Hilkiah the priest found the book of the law of the Lord given through Moses. Then Hilkiah said to Shaphan the secretary, "I have found the book of the law in the house of the Lord." And Hilkiah gave the book to Shaphan. Shaphan brought the book to the king and further reported to the king, "All that was committed to your servants they are doing. They have emptied out the money that was found in the house of the Lord and have delivered it into the hand of the overseers and the workmen." Then Shaphan the secretary told the king, "Hilkiah the priest has given me a book." And Shaphan read it before the king. When the king heard the words of the law, he tore his clothes. And the king commanded Hilkiah, Ahikam the son of Shaphan, Abdon the son of Micah, Shaphan the secretary, and Asaiah the king's servant, saying, "Go inquire of the Lord for me and for those who are left in Israel and in Judah concerning the words of the book that has been found. For great is the wrath of the Lord that is poured out on us because our fathers have not kept the word of the Lord to do according to all that is written in this book." The prophetess Huldah consulted. So Hilkiah and those whom the king had sent went to Huldah the prophetess, the wife of Shallum, the son of Tokath, son of Hasra, keeper of the wardrobe. Now she dwelt in Jerusalem in the second quarter, and spoke to her to that effect. And she said to them, "Thus says the Lord, the God of Israel, tell the man who sent you to me, thus says the Lord, behold, I will bring evil upon this place and upon its inhabitants, all the curses that are written in the book which was read before the king of Judah. Because they have forsaken me and have burned incense to other gods, that they might provoke me to anger with all the works of their hands. Therefore, my wrath will be poured out upon this place and will not be quenched. But to the king of Judah, who sent you to inquire of the Lord, thus shall you say to him, thus says the Lord, the God of Israel, regarding the words which you have heard. Because your heart was penitent, and you humbled yourself before God when you heard his words against this place and its inhabitants, and you have humbled yourself before me, and you have torn your clothes and wept before me, I also have heard you, says the Lord. Behold, I will gather you to your fathers, and you shall be gathered to your grave in peace, and your eyes shall not see all the evil which I will bring upon this place and its inhabitants." And they brought back word to the king. The covenant renewed. Then the king sent and gathered together all the elders of Judah and Jerusalem. And the king went up to the house of the Lord with all the men of Judah and the inhabitants of Jerusalem and the priests and the Levites, all the people, both great and small. And he read in their hearing all the words of the book of the covenant, which had been found in the house of the Lord. And the king stood in his place and made a covenant before the Lord to walk after the Lord and to keep his commandments and his covenants and his statutes with all his heart and all his soul, to perform the words of the covenant that were written in this book. Then he made all who were present in Jerusalem and in Benjamin stand to it. And the inhabitants of Jerusalem did according to the covenant of God, the God of their fathers. And Josiah took away all the abominations from all the territory that belonged to the sons of Israel, and made all who were in Israel serve the Lord their God. All his days they did not turn away from following the Lord, the God of their fathers. The book of Proverbs, chapter 8, Eternity of Wisdom. Does not wisdom call? Does not understanding raise her voice? On the heights beside the way, in the paths she takes her stand, besides the gates in front of the town, at the entrance of the portals she cries aloud, "To you, O men, I call, and my cry is to the sons of men. O simple ones, learn prudence. O foolish men, pay attention. Hear, for I will speak noble things, and from my lips will come what is right. For my mouth will utter truth. Wickedness is an abomination to my lips. All the words of my mouth are righteous. There is nothing twisted or crooked in them.
They are all straight to him who understands.

and right to those who find knowledge. Take my instruction instead of silver, and knowledge rather than choice gold. For wisdom is better than jewels, and all that you may desire cannot compare with her. I, wisdom, dwell in prudence, and I find knowledge and discretion. The fear of the Lord is hatred of evil. Pride and arrogance and the way of evil and perverted speech I hate. I have counsel and sound wisdom. I have insight. I have strength. By me kings reign and rulers decree what is just. By me princes rule and nobles govern the earth. I love those who love me, and those who seek me diligently find me. Riches and honor are with me, enduring wealth and prosperity. My fruit is better than gold, even fine gold, and my yield than choice silver. I walk in the way of righteousness, in the paths of justice, endowing with wealth those who love me and filling their treasuries. Father, I thank you. Lord, thank you for your gift. Thank you for who you are. Thank you for also continually revealing your heart to us and revealing your wisdom. Lord, as we go journey through Proverbs, just we ask that you please increase our wisdom, increase our ability to see what is right and what is true, and not only to see it, not only to, as we said, prayed yesterday, not only to hear it, but also to truly understand, to truly listen, to be able to truly hear in the depths of our mind, in our heart, so that we can be wise, not just know a lot of stuff, but that we can be wise people in this world. Help us to be wise so that we can wisely follow after you and wisely live and wisely lead the people who are under us, the people that we're responsible for, our families and our friends and the people in our world. In Jesus' name we pray. Amen. In the name of the Father, and of the Son, and of the Holy Spirit. Amen. Okay, so gosh, we have Josiah. We have not only Josiah, his story of just this complete conversion, right? The conversion of the people of Israel. Now, one of the things that, you know, all the way back in Judges and through 1 and 2 Samuel, now 1 and 2 Kings and 1 and 2 Chronicles, all these books, we have the story of leaders, right? We have the story of people who are in the king's house, the people who are the, you know, quote unquote, important people. And yet, it's so easy for us to be distracted by the important people. It's so easy for us to be distracted by the fact that, away from the fact that, yeah, here is this whole line of kings, the kings in Israel, the kings in Judah, now the kings of Assyria, the kings of Babylon, we're going to be introduced to. And just focus on the kings, focus on the queens, focus on those who are leaders, but realizing that there were people who lived in these times, people who lived in those times. And they were all called to be faithful, regardless of what the kings did. And that's the remarkable thing, right? That's for all of us, regardless of where we're living, regardless of when we're living, every one of us is responsible for our own house. Remember what Joshua prayed? He said, I don't know, decide today for whom you will serve. For me and my house, we will serve the Lord. You all out there, you decide who you want to serve. But me and my house, we will serve the Lord. And this is so incredibly critical because, again, we've been following how, yes, the way that the kings go is the way the nation goes. But this is not just a nation of drones. This wasn't a nation of mindless people. These were all people who had the ability, had the potential to say, no matter what kind of king I have, if I have Ahaz or if I have Hezekiah, if I have Manasseh or if I have Josiah, it doesn't matter to me because I'm going to follow the Lord. And this is something that I know I need to be reminded of because it's so easy to be preoccupied with the people who are famous in our world, people who are powerful in our world, people who are the leaders in our world, and be critical and be full of praise for them and say, oh, this person's now in charge. This is the worst. This person's in charge. This is the best. As opposed to saying, okay, we have to be responsible. Duh. Duh in our Bible study today. But also, I have to be responsible for me and my house. And I'm so grateful for someone like Josiah, again, a leader who does bring about the conversion of the people. Why? Because he allows himself to be converted. In fact, scripture says multiple times he followed the Lord with all his heart and with all his soul. And this is so, so incredibly good. And that's what we're called to do, regardless of what our neighbors are doing, regardless of what the rest of our family is doing, regardless of what the rest of the world is doing, to say, okay, but for me, I know I'm called to follow the Lord, to love him with all my heart, with all my soul. Two quick things.
about Josiah. So here is Josiah, and he's in conversion mode, right? He's in repentance mode, and the people follow after him. Again, good thing. Yet in verse 26 in 2 Kings 24, it says, "Still, the Lord did not turn from the fierceness of his great wrath, but which his anger was kindled against Judah because of all the provocations which Manasseh had provoked him. And the Lord said, I will remove Judah also out of my sight as I have removed Israel and will cast off this city which I have chosen." That's what's going to happen. Now, what's going to happen is there's going to be exile. There's going to be destruction. In the next chapter, tomorrow, we're going to read how Nebuchadnezzar, the king of Babylon, is going to come into the promised land, is going to come into the holy city of Jerusalem. And there's going to be destruction because we realize this. Even though we can repent, there are consequences for our actions. Even though that we sin and are forgiven fully, we could even be forgiven fully, but there still are consequences for our actions, and we have to be willing to receive those. And even Josiah, this holy king, this good king, even Josiah dies in battle, because what happens is the Pharaoh of Egypt and the king of Assyria are teaming up. They're teaming up because Babylon is raising up. Babylon's becoming more and more powerful. So here's Pharaoh and Assyria, or Pharaoh Necho and king of Assyria, teaming up, and Josiah goes out to fight against them. And he gets killed. And this is one of the realities, right? Is that we can be really good. We can be reforming the entire nation and still die in battle and still get knocked down and still fall and still fail. And that's what's going to happen. And that's why we don't trust in princes. We don't trust in kings. We don't trust in those leaders. We trust in the Lord. And that's the ultimate key. So that I'm not beholden to anyone besides the Lord, right? Isn't that kind of make sense? As we just kind of move forward with this time, coming to a close with our time in 2 Kings and in 2 Chronicles, as we move into the era of the prophets. We've been living in the era of the prophets here in 2 Kings and 2 Chronicles, but now we're going to hear from those prophets, and that's going to happen just a couple days from now. But until then, I'll keep praying for you. Please keep praying for me. My name is Father Mike. I cannot wait to see you tomorrow. God bless.

0: That was day 189 of Bible in a Year with Father Mike Schmitz. And now we'd like to share audio from a video called The Cure for Entitlement with Father Mike from the Ascension Presents YouTube channel.
1: Hi, my name is Father Mike Schmitz, and this is Ascension Presents. So years ago, I was riding in a taxi cab. And, you know, if you're from the small town Minnesota that I'm from, like riding in a taxi cab is kind of an exciting experience to have because we don't have many taxis around here. Anyways, I was in it. I was excited. And so I was talking to the driver, and he was just this incredibly joyful and incredibly grateful man. And so I was talking with him about, like, what is it you love about your job? And then I asked him, like, what is it that you find difficult these days driving a cab? And he without even hesitating, he says, many people out here driving on the road are so entitled. Like, what do you mean? He said, well, everyone's got somewhere to go. And if you are in their way, you're holding them back from where they need to go. And you are simply an obstacle. Because why? Because they deserve, they're entitled to get where they need to go. And they don't even take into consideration, this is what he said, they don't even take into consideration that we're on the road. We all have somewhere to go. We all have somewhere we need to be at a certain time. But that sense of entitlement is, no, I have a right for you to get out of my way. Because that's what entitlement is, right? And entitlement is when we mistakenly perceive a need or a desire as our right. To be entitled, to have a sense of entitlement, is when we mistakenly perceive a need, a legitimate need that we have, or a legitimate desire we have, as something that we deserve. But we have to realize that there are many needs we have, many desires we have, that we don't deserve in any way. Now, there are some things that we do have a right to. Dr. John Townsend wrote a book called The Entitlement Cure. And I remember when I picked it up, I thought, oh, this would be good for those dang millennials, you know? Because, oh my gosh, how many times, if you're a millennial watching this, how many times do people accuse you of the entitlement generation? Now, that might be the case for some people. But he says, while some people approach life with this universal entitlement, everything is owed to them, almost everyone approaches the universe with what he calls a pocket entitlement, sense of pocket entitlement, which is that not everywhere do people owe me things, not do I have rights. I don't just have a right to do anything, but there's some areas in my life that I think, no, I'm entitled to this. I deserve this. I have a right to this. And as I was reading it, I thought, this is not a generational thing at all. This is just a human, a fallen.

0: human thing. There are certain rights we have. He says, we have earned rights. For example, if you said to your employer, I will give you this much work, and your employer said, well, if you do that much work, then you have these many benefits. And if he was going to withhold those benefits, you could say, no, I've earned those benefits. That would be the case. That'd be true. They are your right because that was the agreement. You earned those rights. He also pointed out there are certain things called contractual rights. For example, living in the United States. In the United States, you have a right to free speech. You have a right to bear arms. You have your rights, right? And as long as you live in the United States as a citizen here, you don't do something to give away those rights, you have that right. That's a contractual right. You can appeal to and say, this was given to me by virtue of my being a citizen. So there are earned rights and there's contractual rights. Again, but the mistake a lot of us fall into is thinking that merely everything I need or everything that I desire is something that I deserve. Dr. John Townsend, he talks about this. He says when he raised his kids, he made it very clear to them. He said, okay, there's going to be a lot of things that you need growing up. You need shelter. You need love. You need us to set boundaries. You need us to feed you. You need all these things. We'll give them to you as free gifts, but you don't deserve any of them. Think about how radically different that is, that you're going to be given these things as gifts because you need them because we love you, but you don't have a right to them. Now, someone can debate that. Someone can argue that. And go ahead, please do that. That's not my thing. It's the guy who wrote the books thing. But I think there's something about that that resonates. Why? Because when I start seeing things as my right, I will automatically stop seeing them as a gift. And if they're my right, then I'm not grateful for them. Because why? Because I deserve this. I'm owed this from someone. Somewhere in the world owes me something. But this is one of these like massively huge things for us Christians to understand. That the world doesn't owe me anything. I mean, even think about this. God doesn't owe me anything. This is a hard word. I don't mean to be too harsh. But to understand this, it's all a gift. It's not my right. I'm not entitled to this. It is completely a gift. If they're gifts, then I can be grateful for them. If they're gifts, I can take joy in them. If they're gifts, I have someone to thank for a gift. And that's what Thanksgiving is all about, right? That's what the Eucharist, Eucharistia means Thanksgiving. That's what praise is all about. That's why your parents taught you, say thank you. Why? Because it's not your right. It's just a gift. So here's a question. Today in your life, do you have things that you don't deserve? Are the things that you've been given that aren't your right, you weren't entitled to, but they're just a gift? The proper response to that is thank you. The proper response to that is gratitude. And the more and more you and I live realizing that there's very, very few things that I have a right to, very few things that I deserve, but I have so many gifts. The more gratitude, the more joy, and the more absolute love we'll experience in this life. I invite you, take a moment today. Look at the gifts you've been given, not as rights, not as things you deserved, but as gifts. Take a moment and give thanks for those gifts. I promise it is a recipe for joy. From all of us here at Ascension Presents, my name is Father Mike. God bless.
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2: More than 200 mothers are speaking out to defend abortion pill reversal as California seeks to stop organizations from either offering or promoting it. These mothers say that after beginning a chemical abortion, they personally regretted their decision and were grateful to learn that there may still be time to save their baby's life through a safe progesterone-based protocol known as abortion pill reversal. They testify that they weren't misled, coerced, or manipulated. They reached out of their own free will in hopes that they could save their baby. Some of these mothers celebrated the fact that their child was spared because of life-saving abortion pill reversal.
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4: 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Today, we'll read about worship of the Eucharist, specifically in adoration. We'll also hear about what it means that the Mass is a paschal banquet and what two aspects of the mystery of the Eucharist, the altar, represents.
3: Hi, my name is Father Mike Schmitz, and you're listening to the Catechism in a Year, where we encounter God's plan of sheer goodness for us, revealed in Scripture and passed down through the tradition of the Catholic faith. The Catechism in a Year is provided by Ascension, who produced and funded this program. In 365 days, we'll read through the Catechism of the Catholic Church, discovering our identity in God's family as we journey together toward our heavenly home. This is day 189. We're reading paragraphs 1378 to 1383. Today, we're taking a big step. And the big step is, yesterday we talked about how Christ is truly, really, and substantially present in the Eucharist. That translates into what we're going to talk about the first part of today, which is worship of Jesus in the Eucharist, worship of the Eucharist. And that is, there's something about, we said before, right? The heart of religion is worship. The heart of worship is sacrifice. At the same time, so what do we do at the Mass, right? The Mass is the offering, the sacrifice of the Son to the Father in the power of the Holy Spirit. That is the heart of the Mass. At the same time, because Jesus is truly, really, and substantially present, body, blood, soul, and divinity in the Eucharist, we truly worship the Eucharist. We worship Jesus Christ, our God, in the Eucharist. We're going to talk about that today. We're also going to talk about how the Eucharist is not only a sacrifice, mentioned this the other day, it's also the paschal banquet, right? The Passover, remember, the life, death, and resurrection of Jesus. The Eucharist is, the Mass is also not only sacrifice, it is also the paschal banquet. And I know I downplayed it a day or two ago or three ago, whatever it was, but it is true and it is powerful. And so as we enter into this day where we talk about worship of the Eucharist, talk about the paschal banquet and the fact that the Lord God himself wants to receive us and give himself to us in Holy Communion, we give our hearts to him as we pray. Father in heaven, thank you so much. We just give you praise today. We give you praise because you have given us everything. You have given us being. You've given us existence. You have given us breath. Lord God, every day we've ever lived, every heartbeat we've ever experienced, every thought we've had, Lord, has its origin in you. Let all of those heartbeats and thoughts and days, let them all be directed towards your glory. Help us to love you with all of our heart, mind, soul, and strength. Help us to love you with everything we have. Help us to take care of our neighbors. You've given yourself to us in love. Help us give ourselves back to you in love. And as you've shown us what it is to love without cost, we ask you to help us to love each other without cost, expecting nothing in return. Help us to give love for love. In Jesus' name we pray. Amen. In the name of the Father, and of the Son, and of the Holy Spirit. Amen. It is day 100.

In 89, we were reading paragraphs 1378 to 1383. Worship of the Eucharist. In the Liturgy of the Mass, we express our faith in the real presence of Christ under the species of bread and wine by, among other things, genuflecting, or bowing deeply as a sign of adoration of the Lord. The Catholic Church has always offered, and still offers, to the sacrament of the Eucharist, the cult of adoration, not only during Mass, but also outside of it, reserving the consecrated hosts with the utmost care, exposing them to the solemn veneration of the faithful, and carrying them in procession. The tabernacle was first intended for the reservation of the Eucharist in a worthy place, so that it could be brought to the sick and those absent outside of Mass. As faith in the real presence of Christ in His Eucharist deepened, the Church became conscious of the meaning of silent adoration of the Lord present under the Eucharistic species. It is for this reason that the tabernacle should be located in an especially worthy place in the Church, and should be constructed in such a way that it emphasizes and manifests the truth of the real presence of Christ in the Blessed Sacrament. It is highly fitting that Christ should have wanted to remain present to His Church in this unique way. Since Christ was about to take His departure from His own in His visible form, He wanted to give us His sacramental presence. Since He was about to offer Himself on the cross to save us, He wanted us to have the memorial of the love with which He loved us to the end, even to the giving of His life. In His Eucharistic presence, He remains mysteriously in our midst as the one who loved us and gave Himself up for us, and He remains under signs that express and communicate this love. As St. John Paul II stated, "The Church and the world have a great need for Eucharistic worship. Jesus awaits us in this sacrament of love. Let us not refuse the time to go to meet Him in adoration, in contemplation full of faith and open to making amends for the serious offenses and crimes of the world. Let our adoration never cease. That in this sacrament are the true body of Christ and His true blood is something that cannot be apprehended by the senses," says St. Thomas, "but only by faith, which relies on divine authority." For this reason, in a commentary on Luke chapter 22, verse 19, "This is my body, which is given for you," St. Cyril says, "Do not doubt whether this is true, but rather receive the words of the Savior in faith. For since He is the truth, He cannot lie." In a prayer attributed to St. Thomas Aquinas, we pray, "Godhead here in hiding, whom I do adore, masked by these bare shadows, shape and nothing more. See, Lord, at Thy service low lies here a heart lost all in wonder at the God Thou art. Seeing, touching, tasting are in Thee deceived. How says trusty hearing? That shall be believed. What God's Son has told me, take for truth I do. Truth Himself speaks truly, or there's nothing true." The Paschal Banquet. The Mass is, at the same time and inseparably, the sacrificial memorial in which the sacrifice of the cross is perpetuated and the sacred banquet of communion with the Lord's body and blood. But the celebration of the Eucharistic sacrifice is wholly directed toward the intimate union of the faithful with Christ through communion. To receive communion is to receive Christ Himself, who has offered Himself for us. The altar, around which the Church is gathered in the celebration of the Eucharist, represents the two aspects of the same mystery: the altar of the sacrifice and the table of the Lord. This is all the more so since the Christian altar is the symbol of Christ Himself, present in the midst of the assembly of His faithful, both as the victim offered for our reconciliation and as food from heaven, who is giving Himself to us. "For what is the altar of Christ, if not the image of the body of Christ?" asks St. Ambrose. He says elsewhere, "The altar represents the body of Christ, and the body of Christ is on the altar." The liturgy expresses this unity of sacrifice and communion in many prayers. Thus, the Roman Church prays in its anaphora, "In humble prayer we ask you, Almighty God, command that these gifts be borne by the hands of your holy angel to your altar on high in the sight of your divine majesty, so that all of us, who through this participation at the altar, receive the most holy body and blood of your Son, may be filled with every grace and heavenly blessing." All right, there we have it. Paragraphs 1378 to 1383. Let's start back at the top. Here we have this reminder that since Jesus Christ is truly, really, and substantially present in the Eucharist is the body and blood, soul and divinity of Jesus Christ, the Son of God made man, right? So this is truly God. And therefore, there is worship of the Eucharist. We bow down before the Eucharist. And this is remarkable. It's so remarkable that
A couple of years ago, you know, we put on some camps in our diocese.

diocese. And so a lot of times you don't have like a Catholic campground or Catholic facility. We just use other people's facilities. And there is a denomination that allows, you know, graciously lets us for a fee, lets us have a camp. That's incredible. And at one point, the director of the camp said, "Hey, you know, Father, I got to talk to you about this because some of our board of directors, they have a problem with Catholics being here." And I'm like, "Okay, well, tell me more." And he said, "Well, you know, some of them are saying that they're asking the question, do we really want to have at our camp, you know, on our facility, this kind of idolatry?" Like, what? Say more. Those Catholics, they believe that bread and wine actually is God. They worship, they bow down as if that bread and wine really is God. We don't want that idolatry to happen in our camp and on our grounds, right? In our facility. And it was really fascinating because I was just so struck by, that's true. You're 100% correct. If what Catholics believe is not true, then what we do every day, what we do every Sunday, what we do whenever we walk into a Catholic church and genuflect before Jesus's presence in the tabernacle is as bad, if not worse, than the incident of the golden calf in the book of Exodus. I mean, he was not wrong. In fact, I was honored by the fact that he takes that the person who brought up the board of directors, right, who brought up this issue, he takes the Catholic doctrine so seriously that he's saying they're worshiping what in his mind was just bread and wine. And I'd say, absolutely, yes, he's right. If we are wrong, if we as Catholics are wrong about Jesus's true presence in the Eucharist, then we are the greatest idolaters that have ever walked the face of the earth. Because for 2,000 years, we have been bowing down before what looks like bread and what looks like wine and giving our hearts, giving our love, giving our attention, giving our worship to basically the work of human hands. But if Jesus was serious when he said, "This is my body, this is my blood," then in that case, and that's the only case, we are not committing idolatry. In fact, what we are doing is we are worshiping. We have the opportunity to be in God's presence in this completely unique way and gaze upon the face of Jesus in this unique and hidden way and give him our whole heart, mind, soul, and strength. We actually have the opportunity to not only worship in the sense that we offer up the sacrifice of the Son to the Father and the power of the Holy Spirit, but we have the ability to come before Jesus Christ, to bow down before him in the Eucharist and to truly worship God in the Eucharistic species. And you know, there's the paragraph 1381 makes it very, very clear. It says in the sacrament that Jesus is truly present, his body and blood are truly present, cannot be apprehended by the senses, right? It's to look, to touch, to taste. Nope, that looks like bread and wine. That's it. But the sense of hearing, the sense of being able to listen, that changes everything. Because yes, when I look at the Eucharist, I don't see Jesus clearly. I don't taste Jesus. I can't touch Jesus in the same sense. I can't tell that it's him by my sight, by my taste, or by my touch. But we can tell that it's him by our sense of hearing. Because Jesus truly did say, "This is my body, which is given for you." Jesus truly did say, "This is my blood, which is poured out for you." And because of that, we trust in God who is truth. And since he is truth, he cannot lie. Does that make sense? And there's that reality, of course. Yeah, a couple of those senses, they would deceive us. They would lead us to believe that is just ordinary bread and ordinary wine, except for the sense of hearing, in which case we hear our Savior. In fact, there was I remember hearing about this debate between, I think it was Martin Luther and Cardinal Cajetan or something along those lines. And it was one of those situations where people were debating, maybe it wasn't Martin Luther himself, but it was someone who was saying that they were questioning the real presence of Jesus in the Eucharist. No, it wasn't Cardinal Cajetan, it wasn't Martin Luther. It was between Robert Bellarmine and another individual, St. Robert Bellarmine. This other individual had said that, no, this is, the Eucharist is merely a symbol. It's merely a symbol of Jesus. It's a reminder of Jesus. It's not truly Christ's body. It's not truly Christ's blood. And at the end of he made his case. Robert Bellarmine stood up and said, "Okay, you know, he's kind of a jokester," and he said, "Okay, let me get this straight. You say this is not his body. Jesus said this is my body." He said, "Tell me, if you were me, who do you think I should believe? Like, if you were in my position, and it was between you and Jesus himself, and you're saying this is not his."

body, but Jesus said, this is my body. Just help me out. Who do you think I should believe? And because we believe in Jesus, who is the truth, and he cannot lie, we will believe that Jesus is truly, really, and substantially present. And because of that, we'll worship Jesus. Every time we walk into a tabernacle, into a church, we find that tabernacle and we take a knee, right? We put that right knee to the ground if we can, or a deep and profound bow, because we recognize that Jesus is truly, really, and substantially present. That is the Lord God. And that's why John Paul II says the church and the world have a great need for Eucharistic worship, that Jesus awaits us in this sacrament of love. So therefore, let us not refuse the time to go to meet him in adoration. And that's a huge thing. Let us not refuse the time to go to meet him in adoration. I know that there's many people who listen, who when you have a chance, you stop by the church. When you have the chance, you place yourself in front of our Lord Jesus in the Eucharist. And that is, I have to tell you this, like we said at the other day about the Mass, when you're not there, it matters. When you are there, it matters. And when you're not there, God is just that much less glorified and the world is that much less sanctified. But when you are there, the world is just that much more sanctified and God is just that much more glorified. Same thing is true when it comes to visiting our Lord Jesus in the Eucharist. There is something that happens. And again, what happens? Well, we don't feel anything a lot of times. We don't get the sense of like, wow, I'm recharged. Like, you know, one of those cars that you will pull up to the charging station and you would drive away with a full battery. It's not always that case. Oftentimes it's just, okay, here I am, Lord. That's all. That's one of the reasons why there's this ancient story, a couple hundred years old, of St. John Vianney, who is known as the Curé of Ars, and this Ars Francis small village. At one point, the priest, St. John Vianney, he noticed that there was a shovel or some kind of farming implement that was leaning against the wall of his church or the door outside of his church every morning and every afternoon or every evening. And so he would go in and he found this farmer who would just sit there in the pew and he'd be looking at the tabernacle. And after he saw this farmer do this for days on end, weeks on end, I mean, on the way to work and on the way back home from work, he would find this farmer there. And he said, so what do you do when you're there in the church? What do you do with that time in the church? And apparently this farmer looked at him and he said, I look at the good God and the good God looks at me. That's it. So simple. On his way to work, he'd stop, put his, you know, his shovel or rake or whatever it was on the outside of the church and walk in, sit down, kneel down. And I look at the good God and the good God looks at me, and then go back to his work. On the way home, he sat by the church and look at the good God. The good God looks at me and go back home. We can't always tell that what's happening. We don't always feel like we're transformed, but imagine that right down the road from you is Jesus Christ truly, really, and substantially present. And I remember when I was 16 years old or so, I heard about all these people who had just spent time in front of Jesus in the Eucharist. And so I made a commitment, okay, at least 1 hour a week. That's what I'm going to do, 1 hour a week. I'm just going to bike over to the church, or when I could drive over to the church. And it was tough in the sense of, I always say it like this. I say that, you know, I read stories of saints who it would be in front of Jesus in the Eucharist, and they say things like, hours would feel like minutes. And I tried to kneel down or sit down in front of the tabernacle, and minutes felt like hours. I got to tell you guys, but there's something so powerful that Jesus awaits us in the sacrament of love. As John Paul II said, let us not refuse the time to go to meet him in adoration. Lastly, we need to make this clear, the Paschal banquet. You know, as I mentioned, heart of religion is worship. Heart of worship is sacrifice. The altar is the altar of sacrifice. Yes, 100% true. And see, the Catholic Church is always both and, not necessarily either or, both and. Not only is the church, the altar is the altar of sacrifice, but also the altar is the table of the banquet, right? And so we recognize that not only is this a place of sacrifice, offering the sacrifice of the Son to the Father and power of the Holy Spirit, but at the same time, this is the table of the Lord. And so, yeah, I know, as I said at the beginning of this, I downplayed that a couple of days ago. It shows my own bias. I apologize. It shows my own bias, because the church is unbiased. The church is more well-rounded, vastly more well-rounded than I am. And so we recognize the incredible importance that at the Mass, we are entering into the Paschal banquet, which is what we're going to continue talking about tomorrow. But today, incredible gift of the Eucharist, the opportunity to worship Jesus outside of the Mass as well as inside the Mass, and also this reminder that the Mass truly is a sacrifice and the Mass truly is the sacred banquet of communion with our Lord's body and blood. You guys, I am praying for you. Please pray for me. My name is Father Mike. I cannot wait to see you tomorrow. God bless.

0: That was day 189 of Catechism in a Year with Father Mike Schmitz. And now we'd like to share audio from a video called Acceptance with Father Mike from the Ascension Presents YouTube channel.
1: Hi, my name is Father Mike Schmitz. This is Ascension Presents. So a number of years ago, my sister had shared with me that she was reading a book to her oldest son as they're getting ready for bed. The book was called Hatchet by Gary Paulson. I'm sure many of you are familiar with this story. It's the story of a 13-year-old boy named Brian Robeson, whose plane crashes in the North Canadian wilderness, and he finds himself in this wilderness needing to survive and needing to make his way back to civilization. So as my sister, who's like incredibly tough, like she's a type A, awesome, like just really strong person. As she was reading this book to her oldest son, they got to this point where, and it says this, he says, when he sat alone in the darkness and cried and all was done, all done with it, nothing had changed. His legs still hurt. It was still dark. He was still alone, and the self-pity had accomplished nothing. Now, it was at this moment that my sister closed the book and said, did you notice that? Pay attention to this. You're crying, your self-pity doesn't do any good. So this reveals a little bit about the family of origin in which I was raised. And there's something good about this. In fact, there's something absolutely necessary about acceptance of our situation in order for us to grow. Here's what I mean. How many times am I talking to someone in the course of a week, and what they're doing is that they're saying, well, no, here's the deal. I'm like this, therefore I'm stuck. Or my wounds defined me. What I'm struggling with is just, it means that I can't make any progress. And so what we do typically in our spiritual lives is our first movement is to deny it all, to ignore it all. Yet, one of the first movements of the spiritual life is to accept yourself. There's a priest, his name was Father Romano Guardini. He was just this incredible spiritual master in the church within the last 100 years or so. And Romano Guardini said this. He said, one of the pillars, one of the beginnings of any kind of real spiritual life and any kind of real spiritual growth is this one word, acceptance. That if we're going to go anywhere, we have to accept ourselves. Here's what that means. That means accept the truth about who I am. So yep, with my flaws, my strengths, with my weaknesses, with the people who have hurt me, with everything I'm experiencing, we have to accept who we are. We have to also accept the reality of our situations. We have to accept where we are. We have to accept like what we're in the midst of. We have to accept our situations, our circumstances. Because I can say, I wish I was somewhere else. I wish things were different. And that's real. I just actually got done talking with someone whose spouse just left them. And they are profoundly hurt. And part of our conversation was, I wish that had never happened. I wish my spouse had kept their vows. I wish they had not left. And that's real. That's totally true. And yet one big piece for them to move forward is to say, okay, I didn't want this to happen, but I have to accept that this is where I am now. I have to accept who I am. I have to accept where I am. And also, this is big. I have to accept where I'm made to go, that I'm not made to stay here. That's why Romano Guardini, he actually makes the point. He says it like this. I wanted to read it out of here. He says, this does not mean that we should approve of everything and leave everything unchanged. Like, well, that's what's called resignation. Resignation is the end. Resignation is when I say I can stop moving now because I'm just resigned to, well, I guess this is how I'm going to be. I guess this is where I'm at. This is if Brian Robeson, that 13-year-old boy, was in the middle of the North Canadian wilderness and he was resigned to this. Well, I guess I crashed. I guess I'm dying here. He didn't resign himself to this is where I die. He accepted, okay, I don't want to be a 13-year-old boy in the middle of the wilderness, but I am. I wish I was a 30-year-old, you know, wilderness expert in the middle of but I'm not. I'm made for more than this, and I'm made to get home. So I start moving. That's what Guardini says. He said, I don't leave everything unchanged. I can and should work on myself and on my life and mold and improve it. First, however, I must admit the existing facts. Otherwise, everything else becomes false. You have to understand, if we're going to have a real relationship with God, I have to admit, God, this is the person that I am. I was just recently talking with a young man, and he revealed a big part of his heart. He had said that he was in prayer, and this man has experienced same-sex attraction for much of his life. He was in adoration in high school, and he was praying in front of Jesus and saying, I don't want this. I wish it was different. I wish I didn't feel this way. And at one point, he said, he looked at the Eucharist, and he said, Jesus, I accept that I am a gay man, and I accept that you love me. And I accept that you're calling me to be a saint, to be a chaste celibate saint. He said at that moment, he experienced so much freedom. Like, this is where I'm at. Okay, this is part of my identity. This is part of who I am. This is part of my reality. But I'm also made for something more. I'm also made to go further.

0: Guardini has this last note. He says this. He says, what gives us the strength to accept who we are, where we are, and what we're made for is our confidence in the love of God through Jesus Christ, who loved you and gave himself up for you. That even if there's real brokenness in your life, even if there's real evil in your life, while I was still a sinner, as St. Paul says, while we were still sinners, Christ died for us. Truth is, you can accept who you are, where you are, and your destiny because of the fact that you have a God who loves you, gave himself up for you. And while we're still broken, while we're still in the middle of the North Canadian wilderness, while we're just a kid stuck somewhere, while we're people who are wounded in situations that are broken, he loved us. That's what we have trust in. And that's why we can accept ourselves and our situation, because we accept his love.
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4: People always ask me, Father, how should we pray? Well, there's several ways we can do it, but the most important is through the power of the Holy Spirit. We have to pray from our heart. We have to pray honestly and sincerely. We have to allow the Holy Spirit to work through us so that we're not just simply saying words, but we're saying words that can actually change us. Prayer, if it changes us, then we're doing it right.
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6: This is Father Robert Spitzer. In the name of the Father, and of the Son, and of the Holy Spirit. Amen. Heavenly Father, we ask you to put an end to abortion in our country and our culture. We ask that you fill with efficacy all of the various ways in which we're working toward that, our educational initiatives, our evangelization initiatives, even where we have to do public confrontation, bring it all to fruition in your will so that eventually people will see the intrinsic dignity that is behind every single unique human life, so that we will never, ever again take up this mystery and kill it with abandon and wantonness. Please, Lord, bring an end to it all. And bring all of our work to fruition in your will. We ask all of these things through Jesus our Lord. Amen. In the name of the Father, and of the Son, and of the Holy Spirit. Amen.
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9: Her musical voice has lifted her to international acclaim for many years. But through that, she's also become a voice for the voiceless, speaking out against the culture of death in her own country of Ireland and throughout Europe. 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

0: is exactly what we're doing. Our guest tonight used the strength of her voice to win the International Eurovision Song Contest back in 1970. And her voice is just as strong today, both musically and in her mission to bring back the culture of life to the European Union and her native Ireland. She's here at the network this week, taping her fourth season of her popular series, Dana and Friends. So please welcome Dana Rosemary Scallon.
1: Thanks.
0: Welcome. Good to have you back.
1: It's great to be here.
0: Good to have you back. And I suggest we begin with this new series. What do you have in store for us?
1: Well, I'm really very happy with it. We're almost finished recording. We have a wide variety of music ministries, mm-hmm. from classical, from the harp, wonderful lady who's here, Anna Maria Mendiette. We have Gerardo is here tonight, again, a wonderful ministry throughout America. We have a wonderful young boy who's here with us, Christopher Duffley. Christopher's just 12. He was born with heroin in his body. He's blind. He's autistic. But he has an incredible music ministry. So we have a whole mixture, PJ Anderson, we have I can't tell you how glad I am that we in the Catholic Church have such a wide variety of musical outreach, just to the many people who need it and the young people who need it in this country and all over the world.
0: This raises a question for me. When we talk about music as a ministry, what is it that music brings to the table? What do we get from music rather than just, say, teaching and preaching?
1: Well, you know, it's an interesting question. All I can tell you is that it seems to touch hearts in a way that bypasses the mind. You know, it just goes straight into the spirit. And I mean, it's been a revelation to me as well. When I started out singing, I started in the world of popular music, and I found it very difficult to record a Christian album because somehow I found it difficult to sing other people's experience of the Lord. And then when he began to give Damien and I Christian
0: Damien
1: songs,
0: is?
1: My husband.
0: Okay.
1: My husband. The first one we recorded and released was inspired by Pope John Paul II, based on his motto, Totus Tuus. Mm. But, you know, prior to that, I just wrote little bits and pieces, you know, Father, nothing that would ever have been a hit or anything. But it just seemed to flow, and then Our Lady of Knock came, and then the rosary with sung prayers. Father Kevin was one of the guests on the program, and he was talking
0: Father
1: about
0: Kevin
1: Scallon. Father Kevin Scallon, who's my husband's brother.
0: Okay.
1: My brother-in-law.
0: Yes.
1: And he has a world...
0: I just want to get all the... I knew y'all are kinfolk of some sort. I want to make sure we get that all straight.
1: Well, he has a worldwide ministry to priests with Sister Breach McKenna.
0: Yes.
1: And we began recording... it was actually Father Patrick Payton who asked me to write a song for his family apostolate, the family that prays together, stays together.
0: Yeah, he was the one who invented that little phrase.
1: He did.
0: He put that on billboards, and everybody, that's across, you know, Christian
1: world,
0: lines.
1: Yeah.
0: You know, it just rung a true note for Christians across denominational lines.
1: Absolutely. And he was the one who asked me to write a theme song for it, but what I got was not a theme song for his apostolate. What I got was sung prayers with the prayer of the rosary. It was the first time that it had ever been done in that way. And the understanding I got was that it would be used to refresh the rosary for those that prayed it and to teach it to those who didn't know it. So it was like a combination of meditation and teaching, but with gentle music. And we were just talking on the program, which viewers will see, but also privately, we have lost count of the people who have told us that rosary was a moment of conversion for them. It's the power of the prayer

0: but it's set in a musical setting that bypasses people's minds and that just, I don't know, it just really touches their spirit. And we did a healing rosary.
1: And that's again where the music to come in. That it, yes. Everybody knows the words, but the music elevates the meaning of the words when it's appropriate to the words.
0: It certainly seems to do that. And believe me, Father, I do not take any personal credit for that, because the whole thing came in a flash. And at that time, I had great difficulty praying the rosary myself, to be very honest. But it has changed lives and touched lives. And he has written now, which we'll be talking about on the program, an intercession rosary for priests. Now, most lay people that I know realize that the greatest support we can give our priests is to pray for them. Mm-hmm. And they're under such duress and challenges, maybe more so today than in many, many centuries. And this rosary, it's, if you like, cracks open the priesthood for the lay person to understand what it is we are praying for our priest. And for the priest, it's like a little mini intercession. So if you don't have one, I'm going to give you one.
1: Great.
0: Because
1: I like
0: it is, it's really very profound. So I suppose when you ask me about music, I know we were talking today with one of the guests, with Ben Apollinar, and he was saying that in his diocese, he's a music minister as Gerardo is in his diocese, that they began using a more contemporary setting for the Mass. They do all different kinds of music, but all different kinds of settings, but particularly to draw in the 20 to 30 year old age group. The younger age group will come with their parents. We kind of realize what we've lost sometimes when we're older, but that 20 to 30 age group and the number coming into the Mass just zoomed. Mm-hmm. And really, it's just drawing them in, because for whatever reason they come in, perhaps it's because they're hearing music in a setting they're familiar with on radio or on television or whatever it is. But once you're drawn in and once you encounter the Lord, then he just seems to open you up to whatever kind of music he wants to touch you with. Plain chant, whether it's very traditional hymns. And I try to do that on the programs we do. I try to give a real mixture. For myself, I'll be singing Marian. I did a Marian album, so I'll be doing Marian hymns. Or I have an album called Praise and Thanks, which is all to our Lord. And I love the old hymns. Mm-hmm. So we find that we have that mixture because we all have different tastes in music. And you know, whatever the Lord has to say, you don't know the moment that he's going to say, hey, you, mm-hmm. you know, just listen to this. I want to speak to you.
1: And I think it's important for people to understand that you need to be educated into music. You don't start, you know, children in grammar school teaching them classical music by letting them listen to a Beethoven quartet. Mm-hmm. It's just too abstract. But you might start them with Tchaikovsky's Peter and the Wolf, mm-hmm. and some, or Hansel and Gretel, or one of the others, that they can sort of relate to the easier music and understand the instruments, which is what Tchaikovsky did, and then you can gradually move them. And the same thing with church music. Mm-hmm. You can start off with a type of music with which they resonate, but then also hope their education continues and their taste refines.
0: And you know, they do love meditation, contemplative music.
1: Yes.
0: And I was at a wonderful evening in Dublin, actually. My husband and I went. We were invited to go to, the name of it now just escapes me, and I'm so sorry I can't think of the name, but a man 14 years ago reached out to a couple of schools, high schools, and invited the pupils to come together and sing contemporary Christian music. Mm-hmm. And a lot of these children were not actually

0: the churchgoers, and they got together. Their first concert was 350 pupils mm-hmm. in a small concert hall. Mm-hmm. The one we attended, they had, I think, over 2,000 uh-huh. young people mm-hmm. just in the Diocese of Dublin. Mm-hmm. And there were so many of them, they had to stand up around the balcony. And we had everything from plain chant to very well-known hymns, modern hymns, very traditional hymns. We had African hymns, we had Spanish hymns, we had rap. We had everything there. And you know, those young people were just on fire. They absolutely loved it. And it's growing and growing. So you're right, Father, it's just drawing them in so they're comfortable. But once they experience, when I was at primary school, we were singing plain chant. Mm-hmm. We used to sing it in competition, which of course was a great, encouragement to do it well. Mm-hmm. We'd sing in the festivals.
1: Sure.
0: But
1: we don't have musical festivals much, at least not that I know of in this country. And I also notice that church is one of the last places where people actually sing anymore. Mm-hmm. In contrast to when I was growing up, we had a lot of music. We had programs on TV where you followed a bouncing ball mm-hmm. and sang, and yeah, you could get the music and watch it, read the words, and sing along. But you don't see that much anymore.
0: Well, I think that this is something that is really growing. Good. Because we have, I think of the past 20 years, there's been a real explosion in Catholic music ministry. Mm-hmm. And I think you'd probably agree with this, that throughout this country now, it's mind-boggling how much outreach there is mm-hmm. through, contemporary Christian music initially, but all kinds of music then. Youth 2000 is very joyful at one moment and contemplative at another. Mm-hmm. And you get that with teen life, whatever the outreach is.
1: But again, that's like life. Life itself has these different moments. There are times to be quiet, there are times for jubilation, time for excitement. Mm-hmm. The only thing I caution people about are those types of hymns that sound narcissistic, mm-hmm. in which we're telling God, we're doing this, gathering us in for this, we are all over here, we are the children of God, we're this kingdom of God, we're the light of the world. Hey, are you listening to me? I'm over here, God. Pay attention. You're lucky to have me. And that's not the tone. Mm-hmm. That we should have. The tone ought to be adoration, giving ourselves to God, honoring the Blessed Mother and the saints. Mm-hmm. This is the tone I'd like us also to make sure that we move towards in our worship.
0: Particularly in the Mass, you're thinking
1: especially
0: of.
1: Especially in the Mass. There are other places for other kinds of music, but at Mass, the focus needs to be God, mm-hmm. not us.
0: Yes, and I do believe that we have such a broad church, if you like, that most parishes that I'm aware of will offer what they feel will speak to the people coming to the Mass, whether it's the children's Mass or whether it's the more traditional music Mass, mm-hmm. whether it's the youth Mass. And people then move from one type of music that they want to another. Mm-hmm. But I take your point, and Mass is a time for adoration of the King. Yes. I understand that completely.
1: Yeah, it's, a lot of times, it's not just the music, it's sometimes an attitude that we focus on ourselves. In some of these churches that remove the Blessed Sacrament, mm-hmm. so, I call them the churches of St. Mary Magdalene. They've taken
0: empty.
1: Away my Lord, and I know not where they placed him.
0: I know. In a room at the back.
1: Yeah, really. And so it should be a focus on Christ.
0: Yes.
1: He's the one that unites us. We don't unite ourselves.
0: When we were living here and traveling throughout the country, Damien and I picked up two very obvious signs of where the spirituality was with the pastor or with the people.
1: Okay.

0: Was there a statue of Our Lady?
1: Mm-hmm.
0: And was there an obvious Christ present
1: mm-hmm.
0: in the tabernacle?
1: Mm-hmm.
0: And if one of those was missing,
1: yeah.
0: then you knew that there was just something that wasn't... Yes, you just felt there was something missing.
1: And we say here in Alabama, they ain't right.
0: Well, and you know, where there's a devotion to Our Lady and an obvious devotional to Our Lady, most times, you know, there was adoration.
1: Yes, exactly.
0: And adoration is really, for us, essential. Where there's adoration, there's vocation.
1: Yes.
0: And that was another link that we found. You know, parishes we'd go into where there was vocations coming forward, there was adoration.
1: Yep. You know, I was just writing to some emails to friends of mine down in Encinal, Texas, about they're asking about some icons of Mary. And what's very striking is that frequently the icon will have Mary holding the Christ child, and she will be looking at the person viewing the icon with her hand pointing to him. You know, and that's why the Marian devotion is so important. She's looking to us in order to point to Jesus.
0: Mm-hmm.
1: And this is a very common kind of imagery. So this is something that, you know, that's why I always watch the hands
0: yes.
1: on an icon, as well as where the direction of the eyes and the face are.
0: Took me a while to learn that, Father.
1: Yeah. It's something that, you know, again, it's an indicator of our devotion
0: mm-hmm.
1: at Mass and inside the church as a place where we come to worship.
0: Well, I think I'm a sign that actually don't lose hope if somebody doesn't understand the role of the Blessed Mother, because for some years I had no idea of her significance
1: yeah.
0: or her importance.
1: Yeah. Takes us a while to get it, but it's a good thing when we do.
0: Yes, yes.
1: Now, one of the other things, though, that you've also been doing, because this work of, you know, encouraging music and bringing this variety of kinds of music and singing the rosary, I'm impressed how Father Peyton inspired you to do that, because he inspired all those movies about each mystery of the rosary.
0: And
1: just a marvelous man. I hope that his case for beatification moves forward.
0: Well, I knew when I was sitting across the dinner, as close as I am to you, that I was in the presence of a saint.
1: Yeah, yeah.
0: And he just looked me straight in the eye and he said, "I've been looking for a theme song for 30, 40 years now. Could you write it?" And I went, "No, Father." I could not. But, you know, it came instantaneously. Instantaneously.
1: Yeah. Mm. He's probably praying that you could do it.
0: We pray to him in everything we do. And the first rosary I recorded was with Father Peyton,
1: mm-hmm.
0: which was such a great privilege.
1: Oh, yeah.
0: And he walked into the studio and he threw like a half a bottle of holy water over the sound desk. And the engineer almost fell on the ground in a faint. And that equipment never worked better.
1: Huh.
0: And we recorded it all with Father Peyton. Then he was near the end of his life. He was
1: so
0: ill.
1: That's why the director puts the holy water on me.
0: Is that what it is?
1: That's how I get the show started.
0: Mm.
1: And I'd get all that bad out of me. But you're doing all this, plus you're also doing a lot for the promotion of a culture of life. What are the difficulties about that of a culture of death coming up? What's causing that in Europe and Ireland?
0: Well, first of all, I believe they don't listen, the lawmakers don't listen to the people, first of all.
1: Mm-hmm.
0: I know that the people in this...
1: Yours neither?
0: No. In this country, they didn't want abortion in this country.
1: No.
0: Abortion is always brought in by a twisting of the truth, a lie.
1: Mm-hmm.
0: And you would have to do that to bring in the killing of an innocent child and
1: exactly.
0: the wounding of the mother.
1: And to turn their own mothers against them.
0: Yes, yes. And, you know, I was living in Dublin at the time of our first amendment into our constitution to add an extra protection for the unborn child. And at the time, I have to say honestly, I had a lot of heart for the mother, because we see the mother.
1: Right. Right.
0: And we don't see the child. Therefore, we connect with the mother, and it's much harder to connect with the child.

0: child. So my heart was going out to the woman who might find herself in a really difficult situation, who might think she had no other way but to abort.
1: Right.
0: And I didn't want to hurt her.
1: Right, exactly.
0: So at the same time, I knew, thank God, through my Catholic teaching, that it was absolutely a sin to kill a child, to kill anyone. But to kill an unborn child was a mortal sin. But I was afraid to say it because I didn't want to hurt the mother. So what my reaction was to do nothing, to say nothing, to close my ears. I didn't want to hear.
1: Yeah.
0: And then in my first pregnancy, I had a threatened miscarriage. And we almost lost our child.
1: Yeah.
0: You know, it's the personal experience that motivates you.
1: Exactly. It's not theory.
0: No.
1: When you have that child is, and you feel that there's someone alive.
0: Yes, and you know, that's, even then I was afraid to speak. Mm-hmm. But I was invited to a Right to Life convention in Kansas City. And I spoke very honestly about how I had resisted this, how I wouldn't read it, anything to do with what abortion was. I didn't want to know. And I sang, when I was waiting to hear if our baby was still alive, this little lullaby came in my head because I desperately wanted to tell my child how much I loved it.
1: Mm-hmm.
0: And I sang it. It's still very emotional.
1: Sure, sure.
0: And these women who'd had abortions told me about their children, that from the moment of the child's death, they counted forward the years. So their child would be, they said maybe 33, or their child would be 12, their child would be 8, and they named them. And I thought, you know, never again will a woman ever tell me what they said. We didn't know. Nobody told us, nobody explained.
1: Sure.
0: And, thank you. So Damien and I said, from this moment, we're going to be active pro-life people. Mm-hmm. If you truly love a woman, if you truly are a sister, then you have to tell her the truth. Because the pain, the loss, and the ongoing agony of losing your child. You know,
1: That's a hole inside the heart that just doesn't go away.
0: It doesn't go away, and then helping them to understand that there is healing and there is forgiveness and that God is just waiting to embrace them. You know, any woman watching who's had an abortion and you're thinking right now, you know, I can't make this right. You know, what can I do? There's a hole in your heart. Well, God is going to fill that, and he's going to forgive and love you and go to someone who can help you.
1: Yeah, this is one of the things that I've certainly been very, very impressed with, is the women who have experienced having an abortion realize that emptiness in my heart is real, and the culture can't talk it away. It's not a theory to get rid of that hole in my heart. And they do various ways of helping each other. In Rachel's Vineyard.
0: Yes.
1: The
0: excellent.
1: Silent No More campaign.
0: Yes.
1: I know so many of these wonderful, wonderful ladies who are involved in that and are working to bring healing to each other in a way that I can do my role as a priest, but there's another level of resonance of the experience that they have with each other. And mm-hmm. that's something that's, you know, very powerful.
0: Absolutely.
1: For them.
0: But it's essential that the priest is there mm-hmm. for confession.
1: Yes.
0: Confession
1: yes.
0: and the forgiveness that God gives. And you know, and the terrible thing of our culture of death, as John Paul II named it, is that the more commonplace it is, the more women are expected to accept it as a normal thing. It is not a normal thing.
1: Right.
0: And the pain that you're feeling. this terrible emptiness and pain can be, you can be helped, you can be forgiven.
1: And, and experience a healing that makes great strength.
0: You know, it is the voice of women who have aborted their children that is the most powerful voice to save children and to save other women. And so we became actively involved. And in fact, just since 2011, we founded Ireland United for Life, mm-hmm. which is an umbrella group. You know, what we don't need in pro-life is division. And division
1: exactly.
0: is a weapon of the evil one. So Ireland United for Life, in fact, it was the sole representative for Ireland in a European-wide Signatures to Protect Life from Conception, a movement called One of Us. It's a European Union initiative from the citizens, mm-hmm. and we've gained almost 2 million signatures, actual physical signatures, which is hard to do in Europe, to say to the European Union, don't fund abortion, don't disrespect the life, the sanctity of life, don't make it a regulation that if you give aid to a developing country, that part of that deal must be that they provide abortion.
1: And, you know, this is something that even on the level of a secular sense, you know, Russia is decreasing in population by 1 million a year. It's just going down rapidly. And other countries in Europe are not sustaining their own population. They're becoming an elderly, an upside down pyramid,
0: yes.
1: instead of a strong base of youth to a narrow base of the elderly. It's a wider base of the elderly and a narrowing base of youth.
0: Yes.
1: And this is not good. And it's and also what you gave a good point. It is difficult to have empathy for the baby you don't see. But the ability that we have now to see it.
0: Yes.
1: You know, with ultrasounds, mm-hmm. even in 3D, this, you know, to see these are us. These are babies.
0: That's why they call the movement One of Us.
1: Yes.
0: And you know, I believe in Russia now they're actually making monetary payments to women to keep their children.
1: Exactly, but you don't pay people to love you.
0: No.
1: You have to evoke a culture of love.
0: Yeah.
1: That Pope Paul VI talked about. That was the alternate between a culture of death, a culture of love mm-hmm. and empathy. I'll never forget watching the movie Silent Scream.
0: Oh, yes.
1: In which there is an ultrasound of an abortion. And you watch the baby punching and kicking against the knife before it dies. And you say, look at that little guy.
0: Yeah.
1: You know, he's trying to save his own life, and people with a knife take it.
0: Yeah.
1: We have to have empathy that he is and she is one of us.
0: You know, they wouldn't show that on a number of the networks because it was considered too violent.
1: Yeah.
0: I mean, the irony of that, worse than irony, the hypocrisy of that, that they couldn't show.
1: I say it's the terror of it.
0: Yeah.
1: You know, I was just looking at John 8:44, I believe it is, where Jesus said that Satan is a murderer from the beginning and the father of lies.
0: Yeah.
1: And they don't want that truth. We have to take a break, but we'll be back. We'll give you some information about these European organizations when we come back. And we want to get your questions and your comments. So please stay with us.

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1: My father has a physical disability. 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

0: Thank you and welcome back. It's good to have y'all here. And of course, we'd love to have you come here to be part of our studio audience if you get a chance. You can contact our pilgrimage department the way a lot of these nice folks have done, calling them at 205-271-2966. Or you can go to the website, ewtn.com, and get information about places to stay. And I know it's not the warmest spring that we've ever had. I've been giving general, as you know, congratulations that the government has promised to end global warming. And this is what the end of global warming looks like. It's a little cooler, but it's still warmer than Minnesota. So come on down. It's above zero here. And we'd love to have all of you come and join us. There's no snow. A lot of pretty flowers on the trees.
1: They're very pretty.
0: Yeah, we got red buds and chokecherries and pear trees.
1: Yeah.
0: It's all beautiful. So come on. Also want to give you some information about some of these different groups that are going on in Ireland and Europe. There's Ireland United for Life. And their website is the Life Institute.net.
1: That's not Ireland United for Life.
0: No, that's the one that they gave me.
1: Yeah, well, that is another.
0: All right, you got the Life Institute.net is one.
1: Yes, and Ireland United.
0: And
1: for
0: find
1: life.
0: Out what they're doing if they're not Ireland for Life. And then you can also go to www.oneofus.eu. Now, they tell me that that's the European Citizens Initiative for Life. Is that true?
1: It is.
0: Okay, we got
1: European
0: one right.
1: European-wide.
0: All right.
1: Just IrelandUnitedForLife.com.
0: Okay. There you go. And that's the other one, IrelandUnitedForLife.com.
1: Like a number four.
0: There's also going to be on April 12th in Dublin, the National Convention for Life in Ireland. And you can get more information by going to thelifeinstitute.net.
1: Yes.
0: So that's right, too.
1: Yes.
0: So I got two out of three.
1: Very good, yeah.
0: They wouldn't maybe kick me off the show.
1: No.
0: Also, you've got, Dana has some new albums. One is called Ave Maria, and the other is Praise and Thanks. You can get these at EWTN's religious catalog, well as some of our other album set. Everything is beautiful. And just go to EWTNReligiousCatalog.com or 1-800-854-6316 and order those beautiful albums.
1: And you can get all of Father Kevin's rosaries there.
0: Father Kevin's rosaries there. So that's an album as well.
1: Yeah, there's the blue rosary, what we call the blue rosary, and the healing rosary, the intercession rosary for priests.
0: What made the rosary blue?
1: The cover.
0: Oh, okay. It's not
1: it's
0: a feeling.
1: We call it just a blue rosary. Right. No, it's just the first one.
0: Okay.
1: Yeah.
0: All right. Well, you ready for some questions?
1: Yes, sir.
0: How about giving some answers?
1: I'll try my best.
0: All right, we have Nick on the phone. Hello, Nick.
2: How are you doing, Father?
0: Fine, thanks. Where are you from?
2: I'm from Pennsylvania, McCallcracker.
0: Good for you. My grandfather did that.
2: All right, thank you for being a priest. And Dana. Awesome voice. What a special gift God gave you to sing. Very impressive. My comment is, I'm a pro-life activist. Where is the media covering my pro-life watch down in Washington, D.C. recently? My local networks in the Scranton-Wilkesboro area? No coverage, none whatsoever. And we have a channel that you could talk back and give some comments. And I'll give you one sentence that I put in my comments, which they would not put on the air. And this is very sad and heartbreaking. I say this, do you people realize we kill 3,000 babies in the image of God every day? Lord, have mercy on our world. So sad and heartbreaking. Indeed. And Dana, thank you for doing what you've been doing. And Father Mitch, thumbs up. Like, I bust my local television stations when it comes to pro-life activists. I never back down. God bless you and keep up the good work.
0: Some guy who cracks coal for a living probably doesn't back down, and he's got the arms to prove it.

0: So,
1: yeah. You know, this. First of all, I want to thank that great man and what I call unsung heroes like this throughout the country and throughout the world who never get a chance to perhaps sit as I'm sitting or as you are sitting, Father. But these are the workers at the coal, literally at the coal face, and we're so grateful to them. I do believe that this problem with media blackout or media twisting of stories is worldwide a problem. Mm-hmm. And a lot of it springs from the fact that unions have taken a decision that they will support the right to abortion. Mm-hmm. So the rights have really dominated the common good and the voiceless voice of the unborn child.
0: Also, his question in some ways assumes that the media is simply trying to report facts. Mm-hmm. And it doesn't take into account the biases that many in the media have. For them, if a couple hundred people march for something they agree with, they're all over it. It's the big news of the day. If hundreds of thousands of people march against abortion and for life, it doesn't fit their own agenda. The surveys I've seen indicate that the majority of people in the media are pro-abortion.
1: Well,
0: and so they're not going to go against their own ideology.
1: Well, that's where we have to bring our faith into the marketplace.
0: Yeah.
1: And we have to make sure that there are pro-life journalists who are willing to go into that field. Mm-hmm. And, you know, an editor has tremendous control.
0: Mm-hmm.
1: I know that there are a good few journalists who are pro-life. Mm-hmm. They're either intimidated into silence, or their union dictates how they vote, mm-hmm. or they write it and an editor rephrases it or changes their storyline.
0: Mm-hmm.
1: So we need to make sure, A, that we protest when that happens and we know what happens, but we need to make sure that we're in the marketplace.
0: Right. And that, you know, we're interested in seeing all the stories of the groups we disagree with,
1: mm-hmm.
0: but we also want to see our story told, and that this is where the news is trying to form the public instead of inform the public. And this is in politics, the culture, in the arts,
1: yes.
0: All of it. It's
1: didn't
0: across
1: Pope
0: the board.
1: Francis make a statement about that very recently, about the
0: Well, do you think I'm just making this stuff on my own?
1: I see.
0: I'm listening to the boss.
1: He probably heard you, and he made that statement.
0: I don't think so. I think I heard him. We have a question from our studio audience. Ma'am, where are you from?
2: I'm from Lincoln, Nebraska.
0: Oh, that's a chilly place right now.
2: Yes, it is.
0: And it's good to have you down here. And it's a sunny day in the South,
2: it's
0: but not warm.
2: It's a very beautiful day. The sun was out and the sky was blue, and that's a beautiful day.
0: Yes. So what is your comment?
2: I don't really have a question, but I have a comment for you, Dana. My husband and I have your tape, your rosary tape, with the four different
1: mysteries.
2: And we really, really love it. It is so peaceful and so calming, and your gift of music really touches our hearts. And it really makes us be able to put ourselves in Jesus and our Blessed Mother's arms and go through those mysteries with them. And we really love it, and I thank you very much
1: for it. Thank you very much.
0: Very nice set of comments.
1: I want to tell you that Father Kevin, after 13 years, has written the healing, luminous mysteries of healing, because we did the, you know, he has a real charism for healing of the family tree and healing of mysteries, a healing of memories. And so we did the joyful, sorrowful, and glorious, and it took him 13 years to write the luminous mysteries of healing. And so that is now combined, and it's through the catalog, it's available also. It's a powerful rosary.
0: We have another question from the phone. Hello, Diane, you're on the line.
3: Hello, Father. It's so great to talk to you. Thank you for being a priest.
0: My pleasure. And where are you from?
3: From Florida.
0: Great. And what's your question?

0: Well, I'd like to say how much I loved Dana's production of a video that several years ago. It's been, I don't know, maybe 10 years of On Stage with Jesus and Two Women. Did Dana write that song, This Is My Body? It's so beautiful. It brings tears to my eyes and my heart every time I hear it. And I also want to ask Dana if she could comment on why she believes we never, ever hear even the pro-life speeches that we hear when they have a chance to talk. We never hear about the correlation between birth control, abortion, and breast cancer. And if women knew how much those things harmed their health, they would never, ever fight for those things in health care. It's just a terrible tragedy. Mm-hmm. And I'd like to hear if you believe there's a definite reason why we don't hear that in the news and other places.
1: Thank you, Diane.
2: Thank you, Diane.
1: So her first question, did you write that song?
2: I did. It's called This Is My Body. It's two women and Christ, and the words, This Is My Body, in the Eucharist, in the consecration of the Mass, when Christ said it, it brings us life. But one of the women has had an abortion, and she says, This is my body, and it's just an empty shell without you. It's nothing without you. And I see you everywhere, but this is my body, but it's nothing without you. And then the other woman thinks that her only way forward is to have an abortion. So she says, This is my body, and I'm going to do with it what I want. This is my body, and don't tell me what to do with it. And then Christ speaks, This is my body given up for you that you will live. And it's almost like a kind of a, it's like a, an opera, like it's like a play.
1: It's a drama.
2: Yes.
1: Yeah.
2: And so the lady says to herself, you know, how can I forgive myself for what I've done to me? And he says, my wounds have set you free. And again to the other lady, he speaks to them. And then they join with him. They realize that our bodies are to give life, are to give love, not to bring death.
1: Exactly. No, that's a very powerful thing. Also, Diane, in terms of your second question about that, you have something about why.
2: Oh, yes, absolutely.
1: Yeah,
2: One of the reasons that it's so hard to get that message out is because there's such a very powerful lobby that makes a great deal of money out of the sale of the pill. You know, people seem to feel that this is some kind of a charity, that this is good for women, and therefore, you know, hey, this is a business. And there is
1: huge business.
2: This is very firm research results that, okay, if I don't say that there's a definite link between the pill and breast cancer, the reason I'm not going to say it's definite, I think it is actually, but there'll be uproar if you make that statement on EWTN.
1: Well, actually, there's not. You don't need to worry about an uproar because I've been told by a doctor friend of mine that if you read the warning
2: part
1: in the small print, it mentions the concerns about cancer resulting from the use of the pill. You have to read the package, but it's in there in the warning label.
2: Well, thank you, Father. I just wanted to be very careful what
1: I
2: say.
1: So the manufacturer agrees with you.
2: And there are many other side effects of the pill, very serious health damage to the woman, but it's simply brushed aside, and we tried in the European Parliament to have a very broad investigation into the links between breast cancer and the pill and the other elements of terribly dangerous effects on the woman's health, but it's simply brushed aside. But there is actually a movement of pharmacists. In fact, one of our good friends, Patrick McChrystal, who had to end his life end his career as a pharmacist because, as a believing Catholic, he would not sell the pill. Right. And he would not sell the morning after pill. And there is a movement of pharmacists now who

0: want to make a clear statement that they don't want to have to provide this across the counter.
1: Exactly. And if you're interested, Diane, I believe you can take a look at my website, FatherMitchPacqua.org. Father is spelled out. We have a DVD that we did with an epidemiologist and a cancer surgeon. And that DVD is called the ABC Link. It stands for the Abortion Breast Cancer Link. And it shows from medicine why that's there. So take a look and see if they have, we still have that available. I have a question from our studio audience. Ma'am, where are you from?
2: Hi, Father Mitch. I'm from Connecticut.
1: Good to have you. And your question?
2: My question is about Donna's pro-life work in Ireland. Donna, how many pro-life groups are united under the umbrella organization United for Life? And what kind of activities has United for Life been involved in to date?
0: Well, when Ireland United for Life was founded in 2011, it was because we were just coming up to an election. And in that election, one of the Labour Party leaders was actually in the polls, the favourite to be the new leader of the country, and he had clearly stated he would legislate for abortion. And so we had, we knew that we had to do something to unite all of the pro-life groups and make a strong statement. And so under Bishop Hegarty, who now retired, we had our first meeting in Knock, because anything we have ever done, Damien and I, we have always done under her patronage, Our Lady of Knock. So we had our first meeting, and 39 groups were represented there from throughout the country. But every group was invited. As we know, sadly, there's always a struggle to keep unity in the pro-life family, and it's our greatest enemy is division.
1: Yes.
0: So to have 39 groups there was incredible, and we gave a chance to each to speak. And some of them, you know, were mom and dads who'd just given their life for life, who were always there, the foot soldiers of every bigger organization, who never had a chance to speak, you know, of their own volition. And the grassroots decision at the end of that meeting was that we would hold a press conference, which we did. Myself with members of other groups of Life Institute was there, Kathy Sinnott, who's actually part of a women's, we're doing a new women's series here with Kathy Sinnott and Catherine Wiley and myself. We had all of the media present, and we had an amazing response in the media, and the Labour Party fell by 37% in the polls.
1: Good.
0: He did not end up becoming the leader of the country. But unfortunately, we have a coalition of Labour and a party called Fine Gael. We wrote to every leader of every party and asked them to sign a pledge that they would not legislate for abortion. We had that promise from Fine Gael. He reneged on that promise.
1: Yeah.
0: And sadly,
1: imagine a politician not doing what he says. Hard to believe.
0: But you know, Father, although we know and we say that, we had a constitution that was pro-life, one of the rare constitutions of Europe and the stumbling block of Europe on this issue. And he deliberately lied, and he also punished members of his party who tried to uphold the promise he'd given to the people of Ireland.
1: Yep.
0: So we are now, we are continuing our work with Ireland United for Life. As I say, we were the representative of the European-wide One of Us. We also have the All Values group reaching politicians and, you know, movers and shakers in the community. We must never, ever give up. And we must never, ever think that this is a hopeless job, because we will win through, as you so rightly said. Countries are dying.
1: Yes.
0: Italy is dying as a nation. Spain is dying as a nation. And ultimately, this battle has been won, and we can never give up. And we will not give up. We will fight on, because, you know, this has to be a world that gives life.
1: Yep. We have another caller. Hello, Marie.

0: Yes, Father.
1: Hi, where are you from?
0: Pennsylvania.
1: Great. And your question?
0: Is there any advice to begin with on how to reach a post-abortive mother who doesn't want to talk about it years and years later? And I know I've witnessed her physical and her psychological problems that I'm certain came from that. I tried to get her to go to Rachel's Vineyard, almost got her there, and then she went off on it, very, very upset, and I couldn't do that. I was just wondering, out of all, you know, the pro-life groups, is there any of them that have some kind of training for somebody like me to reach individually a person who's been damaged by the abortion? And I know she has serious medical problems.
1: Marie, that's a great question.
2: Yes.
1: Thank you for that.
2: Well, Marie, first of all, thank you for the love and concern that you have for this mother. There just comes a point, and I remember singing at a conference. It would have been a few years ago now, and I was singing a song called Let Me Live. Yeah. It was Father Harold Cohen asked me to write Let Me Live, and he wanted an anthem to march by, but what was given to me was a love song between the child and the mother, and I sang it at a conference. And afterwards, a lady who looked a little bit like my grandmother with like white curly hair, and she waited and waited and waited till everyone had gone, and I knew what was wrong. Mm-hmm. And she came to me, and she didn't say a word. I just put my arms out and put my arms around her, and she wept and told me 33 years earlier she'd had an abortion. So, you know, it may be that you have to just love her where she's at. Love her and pray for her, because, you know, she's lucky to have you, but you cannot force her.
1: No.
2: When the moment is right, she's living with the pain, and you're right. The repercussions of her health are terrible, but love her.
1: You know, I think also, if you talk to some of the women in the Silent No More or Rachel's Vineyard to start interceding for her.
2: Yes.
1: Because this is going to be an action of grace. She's so afraid, I'm sure. This scares her. So we want to pray for her and ask our audience, you know, all to remember her in a decade of the rosary.
2: Yes.
1: Some of these other, all of us do that for her, for all these other folks.
2: Yeah.
1: We can get some praying done for them.
2: I think that's absolutely right, Father. And there's a powerful family here to pray.
1: Exactly.
2: For her and for the other women.
1: Well, I'm afraid that we've run out of time. Mm-hmm. It's been a lot of fun to have you back here and having you here for the series that you're doing, meeting all your guests. So hopefully this will be a great series.
2: Thank you.
1: And I give you my blessing. Almighty God bless you and keep you, the Father, the Son, and the Holy Spirit.
2: Amen.
1: And of course, I want to remind you that we can have Dana on as a guest, as well as being able to do this new series, because this network is brought to you by you. So please keep us in between your gas bill, your electric bill, and your cable bill. And we will be able to pay our bills too. Thank you.
3: July is dedicated as the month of devotion to the precious blood of Jesus. 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
4: The wisdom of Mother Angelica.
5: You know, when Padre Pio was asked, what's the worst sin in the world? I was surprised when he said, curiosity. Wasn't that a surprise, huh? Curiosity. Well, it worked with Adam and Eve. How many youngsters in high school are curious? And young boys, curious. And drug addicts started because they were curious. Once I got to think about it, I thought, yeah,

0: curiosity. We're just like old Adam and Eve. We want to know evil. Then when we know, we can't handle it.
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3: This is a Pro-Life Minute with doctors Stephen and Gracie Christie.
4: Steve, here's a pro-choice argument that really upsets me. The one that says abortion empowers women and it's essential in order for women to have equality with men.
5: Right, it's a strange argument because abortion has never empowered women. It's empowered men, though, empowered them to use women for sexual pleasure without any long-term consequences. Abortion has normalized men's ability to use, exploit, manipulate, abuse, and then abandon women. And somehow they say this empowers women?
4: You know, what really empowers women is to see their children and fertility as blessings, not threats. It's a perversion of feminism to believe that women and children are each other's natural enemies. Women shouldn't have to kill their children to achieve their dreams or fully participate in society. If a pregnant woman or mother can't participate in society, then something's wrong with society, not with their fertility. I think that's a true feminist response.
6: We pray because we want to come into union with God. He wants to breathe His life into us, and we want to accept that life. Because in accepting that life, we begin to experience the abundance that He has in mind for us to receive. Pray to God. Lift your praises high to God and present to Him every supplication that you might find the grace you need for the present moment that He presents to you. Everything good comes from prayer, says Mother Teresa of Calcutta, and so it is true.
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8: Family, a prayer that we pray together is a powerful prayer. 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Today we pray for those with mental illness. Lord Jesus Christ, suffering servant, we trust in you. In your holy passion, you endured a crowning with thorns. We pray for those who share in this through mental illness. Help them to understand that neither your suffering nor theirs is meaningless. Sanctify their suffering, that it may lead to the conversion of sinners and their own sanctification. Assist those who care for them, giving them patience and hope. Prepare for all of them, Lord, a crown of glory. Amen.
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12: Good evening and welcome to The Journey Home. My name is Marcus Grodi, your host for this program. Every week, EWTN gives me this great privilege to bring into your homes men and women who, guided by the Holy Spirit, discovered the beauty of the Church. And often, I think maybe in the case of our present guest, often as a complete surprise. Our guest tonight is Chris Padgett. The list of what he was formerly goes on and on. Former Baptist, Assembly of God, Nazarene, Lutheran, that's just a start. But he's here to share his story. Chris, welcome to The Journey Home.
13: Thank you.
12: It's good to have you here. I don't know why it's taken so long to get you on the program, but it's good to have you
13: I'm
12: here.
13: I'm on hallowed ground. Yeah, yeah, it's an honor. Thank you.
12: It's good to have you here, and some of the audience may know what you do because you're a speaker.

0: my parents. And that moment really brought my mother back into the church, I think. She knew that she was wounded, knew she was hurt, and so she ran back to her roots. And her roots were primarily Baptist oriented. I think we spent a lot of time going to the Baptist church as a young, for me as a young kid. For her, it was an oasis, and for me, it was kind of exciting. We learned a lot of those great camp songs, "Stop and Let Me Tell You What the Lord Has Done for Me." I'm in never marching infantry. There was all of these great
1: Because it was a
0: memories
1: lot
0: for
1: of that was
0: me.
1: about memorizing scripture, memorizing the
0: Absolutely.
1: faith, so use
0: All
1: music
0: these
1: to get it
0: great
1: in.
0: catchy songs that we learned, they were a big part of my childhood. And in fact, some of my earliest memories were going to this small little Baptist church in North Dakota. Good memories. I think that's where I first ate glue, things like that. And then we moved
1: Now
0: on. We
1: that
0: moved
1: couldn't have been a Southern Baptist church in North
0: I
1: Dakota.
0: know. There was a lot of Norwegians. I think we learned the phrase oofta at a very early age. So, and then we went to a different church, and I think at that time we went to a Nazarene church. And for me, this was where I first really started to feel the Lord speaking to me in a very personal way, because my mother wanted me to go to a camp, like a Christian camp, and for me to go, I had to learn the Ten Commandments, the Beatitudes, and some other scriptures. And I just remember agonizing trying to memorize these verses. Finally figured that out, and we went to camp, and it was the worst time I ever had in my life. I cried. I just wanted to go home and be with my mom. But I have fond memories.
1: So, well, I'm sorry.
0: Yes.
1: So before you could get into the camp,
0: I
1: you had to
0: know.
1: recite the verses that you
0: To
1: memorized. Oh,
0: the
1: they wouldn't let you
0: pastor.
1: in?
0: Yeah, I think to the
1: Really?
0: pastor, I had to know all of these Bible verses in order to qualify to go. Maybe they had such a huge amount of kids that wanted to attend, they had to wean away the not serious ones. It's funny, the scripture memory thing was a big
1: That's
0: part of my life as a young person. I remember my very first verse that my mother taught me was Psalm 27:1. The Lord is my light and my salvation, whom should I fear? There's another part of that verse, but that's all I could remember. And I just recited that over and over. And I think from my mother's influence and the things that I was learning at church, I realized that Jesus wanted a relationship with me, and that changed my life as a small kid. I mean, there was something very real about going to church and trying to say a little yes. And I remember, I mean, I had a vivid moment as a young little boy in a Nazarene church where they started to sing Just As I Am or whatever the song was. And I knew that that was the moment, if you wanted to respond to Christ speaking to you, that you could get up in front of the whole church and walk down that aisle. And I had this moment of trying to decide if I was going to respond. My heart was beating so fast. My mother was not pushing me at all. And I remember I got up and I walked the longest walk as, a little small boy. I got to the altar at the front. I knelt down and I thought, I did it, but what do I do now? And I felt a little hand on my shoulder, and my mother was there. She was praying with me, and the pastor came down and prayed with me. And those experiences were very special for me as a kid. I knew that my father didn't believe exactly the way that we believed, but I loved him and he loved me. But this big part of my life of going to church and learning the scriptures and learning the songs, it started to mold me and shape me, and I was very thankful for it. Yeah.
1: All right. So you did come to a belief in Christ very young,
0: Very young.
1: private practice,
0: Yep, learned the
1: prayer and
0: scriptures.
1: for yourself, right?
0: Yeah, I remember. You remember those read through the Bible in a year little
1: Oh, of
0: pamphlets
1: course.
0: that we would get? I remember always starting in like Genesis and then like collapsing in like Leviticus. It just was a tragedy. But I did. I realized the importance of reading the scriptures, and I realized the importance of prayer, especially, and that personal relationship with God. And my mother was a very big influence in my life, just by her witness alone that Christianity was not going to be a once a week experience, that we were going to pray before every meal, and we were going to depend on Christ for big things. Like, I remember once we were driving home from a little beach day, and we had no money because my mother was very poor after the divorce. We were running out of gas. And so we prayed and just prayed, Lord, could you just help us to get home? Could we just get home? And so every mile we would cheer and celebrate the Lord's provision that we were able to make it another mile without stopping on the side of the road. And it was those kind of really demonstrations of faith that began to show me that Jesus was not just an idea, not just a great teacher, but he was

0: really actively involved in our journey.
1: But it sounds like, as you describe your early experience with our Lord, that Baptist Nazarene, that your understanding of your relationship with Christ was your church was insignificant. Which church you were going to,
0: right.
1: Whether you need to be a part of a church.
0: Yeah, yeah.
1: It was really a relationship with our Lord.
0: That's right. And I don't think I would have articulated it like that, but I think that's true. Because then we stumbled into the Assembly of God Church. Now, I'm going to say, the most I ever saw in terms of an outspoken gesture was the old lady on the left sitting in, next to us in the Nazarene Church who would yell out, Amen. But man, when I walked into that Assembly of God church, people were speaking in tongues. The pastor had a trumpet he would play in the middle of the music service. It was crazy weird. I thought, this is the strangest thing I've ever experienced in my life, but I want all of my friends to see this, you know? And then because I played music, my mother gave me my trumpet and said, you need to go up there and play too. So I ended up sitting up on the right of the church, playing my trumpet throughout the praise and worship time. It was a pretty radical experience. They would always play like that Thief in the Night series, and I always every year I think I gave my life to Jesus. I was afraid I was going to be left by the Lord in the rapture, and it was a lot of fear and a lot of joy. A lot of people cared about my mother and loved on her and wow. And cared about us. I remember just some men in that church that would take me. Probably they saw me as labor, but I would go and take all the wood that they chopped and put it in their trucks, and they spent a lot of time with me trying to, I think, be an encouragement and a male. Witness in my life. All that to say, there were many moments in my journey where I really felt Christ touch my heart deeply, you know. And I knew there were times in my life that I was not living for God the way that I needed to as well. So there was that constant catechesis of listening to the messages and my participation in that service. But it always came down to, you know, my mother looking at me and asking me, basically, are you really living for Christ? You know, that was the big deal. Was right. I just going through the motions, or was this from the heart?
1: So your different church hopping, though, was bringing you to a deeper relationship with
0: Absolutely.
1: Our Lord.
0: Absolutely.
1: It wasn't necessarily helping you recognize whether any particular church or doctrine or such was important, but again, a relationship with our Lord
0: right.
1: Jesus. Catholic Church influence at all during those
0: it's
1: years?
0: It's funny that you say that. My best friends were Catholic, and we would occasionally go to their church. And I'll never forget, as a young boy, my mother saying to me, as everybody was getting up to go receive communion, she would say, Chris, we're going to stay here. We just don't believe what they believe about this. I thought, okay. And I remember there would be little phrases that would be said occasionally, because her best friend was Catholic as well, that this was her dilemma, my mother, and probably was taught to her by her mother as well. But like once, you know, as a Catholic, you found Jesus, why would you remain Catholic? This was the great paradox. Like, why would you remain in the Catholic Church after you found, you know, that personal relationship with Christ? My mom, her phrase would be, and I this is not disrespectful at all, because this was just what we wondered, like why, you know, why would you stay Catholic if you found Jesus? And if you were Catholic, because this was the concluding thought, there must be some Catholics who really do have a personal relationship with Jesus there. You know, but it was a great struggle to see why they would want to remain in this place that seemed to embody legalism.
1: Yeah. So you in a way felt sorry for Catholics.
0: I think in a way that was kind of what I began to hold on to, because when I got
1: all the other stuff that was in their lives,
0: so
1: it seemed to be a distraction.
0: Additional trappings. And then many of the kids that were Catholic, it didn't seem like it was something they worried about on a daily basis, like really living their faith out. Now that's a poor stereotype, but it is probably what we thought nonetheless. I held on to that stereotype as I got older.
1: Yeah.
0: And as I started doing ministry on my own through music, if I met a person who was Catholic, I just automatically thought they're probably lost. If they have a relationship with Jesus, it's buried underneath all of that legalistic, you know, shenanigans. Yeah. And I'm not sure why I held on to so many stereotypes and misconceptions. Some of it was kind of family driven, and certainly some of it was from the denominations that I'd been a part of. But I think part of it also was, as I studied and I dove deeper into my faith and read the scriptures, I could not make the connection between the Catholic faith and a livable spirituality.
1: Yeah.
0: Like, what are they doing over there? What is going on with Mary? And really, why would you talk to a priest about all of your issues when you can just talk directly to Jesus? I mean, these are the traditional

0: struggles that we all faced. In fact, becoming Catholic was nowhere on my to-do list in terms of my spiritual journey. If anything, I kind of thought that Catholicism was about one step away from a cult.
1: You would bounce from Baptist Assembly of God Nazarene, but never the thought that the Catholic Church might be an option there.
0: Yeah, never.
1: And part of that, I do, that's why I've asked some of the questions, that I think it's because when you come to the Scriptures, when you come to the spiritual life with the presumption that what's important solely is your relationship with Jesus, church, doctrine, all these other things are just different which church you go to. But what's really and solely important is your relationship with Christ. Then when you look at a church like the Catholic Church, and especially if you see Catholics that don't seem to be matching your understanding of spirituality, they just don't go together.
0: Right.
1: So this, did this take you on into high school, this conviction, conversion?
0: Yeah, I think that for me, especially post-high school, I struggled a little bit my senior year, junior year of high school, just for some basic morality issues, I think. But I had a radical experience the beginning part of my freshman year of college, and it was like a wake-up call. I was pretty steeped in sin. And some difficulties with even some drugs and cutting myself and promiscuity. It was a mess. I felt very lost. I felt like I had been brought up my whole life to know right from wrong, and I had been choosing wrong. I'd been even looking into some things of the occult. I was pretty messed up. And I remember,
1: this is a big story, but
0: but
1: with those convictions in relationship with Jesus, that you had, you know, how would you get off in that direction? Was a little bit of the idea that I'm saved in Jesus regardless of how I live?
0: No, I don't know if I was holding on to once saved, always saved at that time. I think actually at that point in my life, I thought, I have gone so far, there's no way for me to get back. Mm. I remember once I was in the mall and this guy stopped me and he asked me, Chris, he didn't know my name. He said, hey, have you given your life to Jesus? And I thought, who are you? And why are you talking to me? I don't even know you. You don't know my life. You don't know the struggles I've gone through. You don't know the mess of me. You don't care. You're just looking for a notch in your belt. I was so angry at this guy. And and I told him what he wanted to hear. I said, I gave my life to Jesus as a young boy. And then I moved on and I thought, I'm so angry with you. Partly I was angry with myself because I was in a place I knew I should never be spiritually. I was a mess. But I think that was my life a lot. It was a roller coaster, sometimes high for God and then really at a low point for God.
1: So it wasn't one big decision against God. It was a bunch of little itty-bitty, and pretty soon there you are.
0: And then what happens? You wake up one day and you think, oh my gosh, like what am I doing? Where am I at? I can't go back. It's like St. Paul. You know, I've known to do right. I've known how to do wrong, and now I'm living in wrong. It seems like I can't get back. It was easy for me to tell somebody I met on the street, you can come to Christ. You've done drugs. You've been struggling with prostitution, like Christ has a place for you. But for me, I knew the right and I did the wrong anyways. I thought I was, I just was a long way from home, I'll tell you that. And I went to this class, long story really short, I had to do a speech in order to get a grade. And the speech was going to be how to be a good Christian. And my 3 points were pray, read the Bible, evangelize. But at this point in my life, I'm as far from being a Christian as humanly possible. And the whole time I'm preparing this talk, here's the voice in my head. You are a hypocrite. If you do this talk, you are the epitome of hypocrisy. So I stood up, I started doing the talk, and I felt this weight on me. I thought I was going to die. I don't know what was happening. Somebody saw I was having a problem. They said, put the chairs together. I think he needs to lie down. I lied down, and then somebody prayed. Somebody said, I think we need to pray. I said, please. In my mind, I'm thinking, somebody pray. I'm having a problem here. And they just said, the Lord rebukes you, Satan. And I was like, this weight left me. And I thought, what is happening to me? I went back to my dorm and I just cried. I thought, like, I'm so lost right now. What's happening to me? Like, who am I? What have I become? I was scared. I don't think I was possessed. I think I was oppressed, though. I think I'd been playing with a lot of stuff I shouldn't have been. And so I went home and... too long of a story, but there were some messy things that happened. I almost got myself thrown in jail probably by taking a knife with me to a person's house that I thought was messing with my girlfriend. I had some anger issues. I was really not doing well. This kid said to me, Chris, I found Jesus at college. And I had the knife in my back pocket. I was so mad at this kid. I thought, what are you? Of course.

0: she'll say that. You don't want to get into a fight. He said, I found Jesus at college. And I turned around and I walked away and I thought, what is this? This kid who was so messed up in high school is really glowing with God's love. I was brought up in the faith. And I'm at this place getting ready to get into a fight with this kid who I can't stand. Like, who am I? I was so disoriented. I thought, I can't get into a fight with this kid. He's glowing with Jesus. He's oozing Jesus all over the place. You know, I went back to my room again. It was this idea of like, who am I? What's happening to me? And then he invites me. He says, come with me to this college. I'm going to give you a free guitar. You come with me. And I said, okay, I'll come with you. I went to this place. They gave me a free guitar. I was really into music. And then they said, do you want to come with us to a Bible study tonight? I said, okay, I'll go. You just gave me a free guitar. What am I going to say? No. So we went to this Bible study, sitting in a house. This guy had they had a special speaker. I'm sitting there with all these huge, gigantic football players from the University of Florida. I'm sitting in this room. The mother's cooking. The son is playing the piano. She's praising the son. Oh my gosh, Trey, you're such a great piano player. God has given you such an awesome gift. I thought, like, where am I? What is this place? The father walks by with this gigantic Bible in his hands and says, I'm going to go read the scriptures in the other room, honey, if you need me. And I thought, A, my father doesn't live with me, and he doesn't read the Bible, really, if at all. My mother and I fight constantly. My mother, you know, would love for me to be using my gifts and talents for the Lord, but I'm a mess. I just felt so out of place. And then this guy who was a special speaker at the house looks at me and says, Chris, when did you give your life to Jesus? Now, I thought about the guy in the mall and I thought about lying to him. But I looked at him and I decided to be honest. And I said, which time? I said, man, sometimes I've lived for God and then sometimes I haven't. And I didn't really say it, but I might have made mention that this was the worst point in my life. And then they prayed. And that night, like, Jesus said two things to me. And I'll never forget. He goes, Chris, you go home and apologize to your mother. And you go home and apologize to your girlfriend for the mess you've made of that relationship. And I went home that day a new man. I thought, Jesus, if you'll forgive me, I want to give my life to you. And I don't want to ever go back. Like, I'll burn every road back to hell that I can. And I went home and I apologized to my mother. I told her the stuff that I'd been doing. I wrote letters to every one of my teachers telling them I'd been cheating through all of their classes. I thought, I'm going to make restitution for every sin I can ever remember so that I can never go back to that place. Like, I knew I had a path that I'd been given as a young boy to live for Christ, and I knew I had made a mess of it. And I thought, Jesus, if you'll take me back, I'm going to live for you for the rest of my life. I told my girlfriend, I said, I've made a mess of this relationship. I want to live for Christ. We started, and for over 2 years, we walked in purity. We walked with Jesus. I got married to her. We're going to have our 21st anniversary in about 5 days, and we have 9 kids. You know, God takes our broken lives, and when we place our wounded selves into his nail-scarred hands, like, he can change us. And I totally believe in this God of new beginnings. And I thought, I'm on it now. I'm on the right path. I'm going to live for you, God. And I thought, every breath I take, I'm going to study the scriptures. I'm going to go deep. I'm going to take all of that great stuff I learned as a kid, and I'm going to go to the next level with you. And a journey began that was a little surprising.
1: Well, during this coming back to faith, were you involved with the church at all? Or was this just a campus ministry?
0: There was some Assembly of God church that we were going to. The college that I was going to was a very Baptist-oriented college. Interestingly enough, we chose to go to a Christian college during this messy time in my life. And I had this radical conversion. We got very involved in the campus ministry there. And this guy, Mike, at the campus ministry at this school, like, loved us, changed my life just by his loving pastoral presence, just showing us the beauty of what a relationship with Christ could look like. He kind of took Linda and I under his wing, and we just felt so at home there. So that, and then this Assembly of God church that I was going to, just was a great place for me. I felt
1: you were using your music there.
0: Wasn't actually. You know what I was doing musically? I was writing some stuff, but I was so petrified to play any of it before anybody. So Linda was the only person who was listening to me. I'd go to this piano room. I'd be writing all of this music. She was the only person that would hear it, and maybe a friend. I never, I mean, if I went and I played at a Sunday morning service, it was with great fear and trepidation. Because for me, it was like one of the holiest moments to play a song I had been given. I felt like it was a very spiritual act. It was a vulnerable place for me. I was petrified to do that. I remember once I was asked to sing a song at a wedding. First time I was ever asked to sing a song at a wedding. I wrote a song for them. I was so nervous. I went outside to walk around and I locked myself out. I couldn't get back in. So I'm like knocking on the window to try to get back in. They're in there getting married. And I was a mess. Yeah.
1: That sounds like a bad dream, not a reality. I've heard head dreams like that where I can't get.
0: That's my life, basically. Yeah. One step away from a bad dream often.
1: So you indeed had a life-changing touch by our Lord Jesus.
0: I did.
1: As he calls you back to a faithful life, which changed your whole life, your relationship with your now wife. Are you thinking in that time of ministry?
0: You know what I was? Yes, I think at that time I started to major in biblical studies. And I thought, I'm going to end up being a pastor eventually because I loved talking about God. Maybe an evangelist, but definitely something in ministry. That's all I wanted to do. So I got... You know, I took my Greek classes and took my Old Testament, New Testament theology classes, and I was having the time of my life. All of my friends were ministry friends. This was it. I was exploding spiritually. Remember, in fact, I used to have quote-unquote quiet times, and everybody used to make fun of it because I would turn on worship music so loud, and I would dance around the room. I'm at this Baptist college, praising God, lifting my hands, memorizing scriptures, praying scriptures. It was very foundational for me. I learned so many scripture references, and I read so much in the Bible, and I read so many theology books. We talked nonstop. I had the craziest friends. We had a guy who probably memorized almost the whole Bible, one of the oddest people I've ever met. And you could tell him a verse. He would tell you exactly where it was at, anywhere in the Bible. But he had like some severe ADD. He must have had something like Rain Man. I mean, this guy was very exceptional, but he had a hard time following tasks given to him by the professor. So we're all like doing our Greek, parsing out our words, sentences, and things like that, you know, getting it all down. And we would have pages and pages of this at the Denny's as we're up all night talking about God and doing our homework. And we'd look over and Bob had like one word done because the whole time he's been ministering to us and sharing to us. So he walks into class and says, I'm not able to give you the homework, but I could quote to you the whole Gospel of Mark. So he did. These were the friends that I was surrounding myself with. And I thought, I'm having the time of my life. And all the while, I'm writing a lot of music, and I thought, Lord, what do you want from me? And I remember once I was asked by that campus ministry, will you come and do a concert for me at the church? I thought, oh my gosh, I'm so scared, but yes, I will do this. And so I played my very first concert. I played every song I had written, and I didn't look at the audience once. I was so nervous. And at the end, I felt like I had this moment where God said to me, basically, that's what I want you to do for now. And it was a rush. It was such a rush to do what you knew that God had created you to do. Everybody came up and they were so affirming. And my girlfriend, wife was there, and we just looked at each other. And I remember, we had said to each other, look, we're not going to have a normal life. We're just going to give ourselves to God, basically, and see what happens. Yeah. And
1: I was wondering if your girlfriend, wife-to-be, was keeping pace with you during this time.
0: She was ahead of the curve. She had actually seen the witness of her roommate that first semester of college and saw her faithfulness and was heading towards God while I was kind of heading away from God. So when I had that conversation with her in the parking lot and I said, I want to apologize for the mess. We both were crying and we both said, let's just live for God and see what happens. It was such a great time, like in our life. I made so many awesome friends who are today still, they're pastors all over the country, you know. Mm-hmm. That's what we were all going to do and be. Yeah. And I remember somehow along the way, I decided to pursue this music career. And I began to do music all over the country. And then our music got signed by a Christian recording company. And I started doing ministry in every possible denomination you can think of. Met great people, holy, wonderful people in all of these different denominations. And then we were asked to come and write a concert at a Catholic church. And I asked myself, like, what am I going to do? Am I going to do a concert at this Catholic church? You know, I mean, do they even want to hear what I have to say?
1: Was this a turning point?
0: This was a radical turning point. Yeah.
1: Okay.

0: let's pause there.
1: Okay.
0: We'll take our break, our necessary break, because we haven't gotten to the Lutheran stage yet.
1: That was the baptism, early on as a baby.
0: Oh, got you. Okay. I had this long list. I want to make sure we got them all in there. Okay. We'll come back after the break and find out how that concert was a turning point
1: Amen.
0: In your life. All right. See you then.
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0: Welcome back to The Journey Home. I'm Marcus Grodau, your host, and our guest this evening is Chris Padgett. And we've paused in your journey, not at a low spiritually, but at a high. I mean, there you are. And in fact, even a sense of this is what God calls you to do musically. And it's great to have that sense, but it sounds like you're taking an official first step into the Catholic Church to do a concert.
1: Right.
0: And why was that a particular conundrum for you at the point?
1: I didn't know if we were going to be able to do the normal type of concert. We would do a bunch of music and challenge kids in their faith, and all the songs were Christian oriented. I just had this crazy assumption that somehow there'd be this very big disconnect between Catholic kids and the music we were doing. And it was funny, the lady who brought us in, she sounded like she could have been one of Marge Simpson's sisters. Like, she just, like, smoked 80 packs of cigarettes a day, you know, come play for our kids at the Super Bowl party. And so we came down there, and we did this show at this Catholic church, and I was a little surprised because it went so well. And then she put, I think, our word in for the Diocese of St. Petersburg, Florida. There was a guy there named Tom McClusick, who was the youth guy. And he went out on a limb and decided to have this crazy Christian band come in and do the diocesan youth conference. They said to me, though, the only thing you can't do is do some sort of altar call at the end. Now, he said that to me, and I was a little irritated because I thought, of course, like, why would you want your kids to become, you know, closer to Jesus? But then on the other hand, I'm thinking, I don't really do an altar call during our show anyways, because I don't feel like walking into the arms of Jesus is like a, you know, a game show. Answer this question correctly, and then I'll let you come in. I think I've been learning a lot just from my own journey that there was a lot going on in a person's, you know, coming into a deeper intimacy with Christ. Maybe this idea of ongoing conversion instead of just one point in time, you know. So long and the short of it was that concert was a big deal. And then her word, I think, the way that it was spreading for us to get to do this diocesan event was a big opportunity. So we said and agreed, yes, we'll do that. We'll go in without doing a big, huge altar call. We went there. I met a priest who had like long hair, wearing Birkenstock sandals. And I thought, this is kind of a cool looking priest. Like, I've never seen anybody like that before. And so we did our concert. It was amazing. All the kids loved it. We had a great experience. And then afterwards, they had, like, required confessions. So then I'm watching this. I'm watching these lines of kids go to priests, and I thought, it's like cattle to the slaughter. They're all just standing there in the line. I was like, this is so contrived. It's all forced. Why are they having to go to confession? It's just bizarre. But then I watched, and these kids were leaving from that confession. They were crying. They were, like, sincerely, like, it seemed touched. And then I thought, maybe setting up a required time for reconciliation, maybe that's not a bad idea after all. Maybe, you know, life is busy. Maybe we just need to be asked to slow down a little bit and provide an opportunity for coming back to Jesus. I was torn. I started talking to people because we started doing a lot more gigs in Catholic churches. And the more I talked to them, the more I found that there were really some holy people there. Now, this went into direct opposition from my stereotypes and preconceived notions, all my misconceptions about the Catholic faith. Many of them did reinforce stereotypes and misconceptions. There was a youth minister. My wife used to call him the swearing priest. We didn't really understand the difference between everything so much. But this guy could swear the paint off the wall, man. And we thought, my gosh, he's running the youth program, and this guy's

0: mouth is like worse than any heathen we'd ever heard in our entire life. I had a priest that used to come to our table and he'd basically steal whatever he wanted off of our product table. We thought, well, you can have it, Father, no big deal. I mean, it was just all of these odd people in the Catholic experience. I talked to them about what they believe because, of course, I'm like fascinated with theology. I want to know everything I can about the Catholic Church. So I'm asking everybody all about the faith. Like, do you really believe that's Jesus or is it like kind of Jesus? I mean, what do you mean by saying transubstantiation? And then unfortunately, I got zillions of different answers about what they said. That's what it means. I'm going to churches, we're traveling, we're doing all of this stuff. And then probably one of the biggest moments in my life was we got asked to do the Diocese of Gallup, New Mexico. Lena Clapper was the youth minister there. And I'll never forget this journey because we went from Southwest Florida and drove all the way to New Mexico, which basically Texas alone took us like 3 days to get through. I thought it's like the purgatory of United States of America. I can't get out of here. It's taking me forever. Somewhere along the line, we stopped at a convent. And I got a hold of a Henry Nouwen book. And I just blazed through that book and I thought, oh my gosh, this is amazing. And what's ironic about that is we had a pretty radical teacher at this Baptist college who required a Henry Nouwen book, a Catholic priest book, you know, at this Baptist school. And I'll never forget one of my schoolmates throwing the book across the parking lot one afternoon. He was so irate at this Catholic teaching. I read that Henry Nouwen book in just like a matter of you know, whatever, a day, and I was blown away, and I just began to read everything I could by this guy. My friend in the band was reading Thomas Merton and G.K. Chesterton. We started talking about all the things that we'd been learning from all of these Catholic youth leaders and priests and nuns. Got to New Mexico, and the lady there at the Holiday Inn, she looked at us, she says, you know, when you guys do music for the Mass, I'd like for you to do blah, blah, blah, and this. And I'm panicking because we never did music for the Mass. We only did concerts at these youth events. So I said to her, I think we can do this. I think I know a hallelujah. I'm telling you right now, Marcus, that hallelujah would not have worked for Mass, okay? So she stops mid-sentence and she looks at me and she goes, let me ask you a question. It's a little late in the game now, but you're not Catholic, are you? And I looked back at her and I said, no, but look, we do Catholic gigs all over the country now. We just don't do music for the Mass. Now, along that time, I'd been reading a lot of stuff. And I'd been going to communion whenever I was doing Catholic churches because I figured we're a lot alike in a lot of ways. The same message I'm giving for the Catholic kids, I'm giving for the Baptist kids. I just tweak it a little bit. So the deacon comes up to me the next day in New Mexico and he says, you know, you aren't going to be allowed to receive at communion. And I was so mad. I thought, why? And that little, in a way, I'm a little surprised at how upset I am. Like, why would I care? But I'm angry. And everybody's going up for communion that day, and I'm not. And I'm thinking to myself, why do I want to go up for communion? I felt robbed. I felt gypped. And then we went and stayed at this lady's house. She was a convert from Church of God. She gave me Catholicism and Fundamentalism by Carl Keating. We talked forever. I took that book. I started reading it. I mean, I could not stop because, see, I'd been accepted to Jimmy Swaggart Bible College. Didn't go. I had been reading Chick Tracts since I was a young kid, handing them out. In fact, I put Chick Tracts and other tracts on people's cars while they were at Mass when I was living in Florida. I was so serious about helping the Catholics find Jesus, you know? Jimmy Swaggart, you name it, Keith Green's ministry. I was super into that.
1: That was the perfect book for you then, wasn't
0: It was all of those things he's talking about. I'm thinking to myself, I cannot believe this. I blew through that book. And I'll never forget, we're sitting at this meeting in Nashville with these huge record producer guys. One of the guys used to sing for Kansas. They looked at me and they saw all these Catholic books at the table because, of course, I was reading everywhere I went, all of these books. Because I thought, I already know what Protestants say about Catholics. I want to know what Catholics are saying about Catholics. So I couldn't stop reading. I kept getting as many books as I can about the Catholic faith, and I just plowed through them. I had this huge pile of books. I think I had Thomas Howard's On Being Catholic right there on the top, probably Hans, Rome, Sweet Home, who knows what else. And the guys looked at me and they said, you're not seriously considering that, are you? Because we didn't find Jesus till after we left the Catholic Church. I decided to say nothing. And then I found out basically that

0: There's a lot of ex-Catholics in the CCM industry, at least at that time. Tons of people who used to be Catholic. At that point in the game, I was pretty stuck. I couldn't stop reading about the Catholic faith, and I found it to be a lot more convincing than many of the articles and the theological books and teachings that I'd been soaking in for the last whatever, however many years. This is a big deal for me because, you see, I thought for me to get closer and closer to Jesus, sacred scriptures, read through those, as many teachings. I would listen to teaching tapes constantly from Calvary Chapel guys to the Assembly of God youth ministers who just taped their stuff to, you name it, Charles Stanley. I mean, anybody that I could learn from, I was going to learn from. And at this point in the game, I'm even learning from Catholics. Now, I would go to all of these events and people would talk to me about the Catholic Church, and then I found myself defending Catholicism and I wasn't even Catholic. I thought, why am I doing this? Like, what is the deal? I couldn't stop reading, couldn't stop studying. Finally, I had a moment. It was a pretty life-changing moment. Sitting in my living room, all of a sudden it was like, I think I was reading something about Mary. I had this like clarity. It was like where everything just fell into place for me, and it went like this. It was like, Chris, for the last 20-something years of your life, you've been the final authority when it comes to faith and morals. The final authority. But what if I've given my authority to the apostles, and that was passed on from apostle to apostle, like, apostolic succession. And he goes, what do you do with the verses like, I pray that they would be one, even as you and I are one? I'm thinking to myself, you're the second person of the Blessed Trinity. If any prayer is going to be answered, it would probably be yours. I pray that they would be one, even as you and I are one. I remember that verse where they were falsely accusing Jesus of being possessed, or casting out demons by Beelzebub, rather. And he says, right, a kingdom divided against itself won't stand. And I just thought, what if there were only not 30,000 plus denominations, which I felt like at that point in my life I'd been to most of them, but what if there were just 500 different denominations? That still would not be a fulfillment of that scripture, I pray that they would be one. That would still be a divided kingdom. What if there were 100 different denominations? What if there were two? And in the end, I just thought, Jesus, I don't want to be the final authority anymore. I want to come home. So I made the decision for my wife and I to start RCIA. That long-haired priest, I asked him if he would baptize my kids even before I finished RCIA, because I was so convicted and convinced that this is where I needed to be on. Because see, it was a matter of authority. If that really was what Jesus had intended, that he gave his authority to the apostles, and then that was going to continue on to our day. We have a lot of different expressions of spirituality within Catholicism, but there's a consistency of faith and morals that is unmatched. I know that because I taught in, or I spoke in Southern Baptist, right, Free Will Baptist, what non-denominational Baptist, if you will. There's, Assembly of God, Church of God, ELCA. You know what I'm saying? It's all over the place. And some are very similar and some are very different. Some of the topics are extreme. You can lose your salvation. You can't lose your salvation. Like, there's such a thing as a rapture. There's no such thing as a rapture. You need to have baptism. You don't need to have baptism in order to be with Christ. And I thought, who's right? The Holy Spirit's not schizophrenic, right? The Holy Spirit's not duplicitous. There's got to be a right answer for some of these if there's eternal consequences. And knowing that there are holy people in all of the different denominations, I thought, you know what? It's not a matter of whether a person has a relationship with Christ or is growing. That's happening across the board. The question is, Jesus, where do you want me to belong? And so I said, I'm going to become Catholic. And that threw my mother over the edge. She said to me, Chris, have you forgotten everything that you've learned? When I told her I was going to have my kids baptized, she was absolutely irate, frustrated. And I don't blame her. And one day, I think for her, as an honest statement as I've ever heard, she said to me, Chris, you becoming Catholic was the most hurtful thing that you've ever done to me. I don't blame her for that at all. I can understand that entirely. I think she's resigned herself that I'm one of the Catholics that are saved. But
1: Well,
0: you
1: given where
0: know,
1: she's coming
0: given where she's
1: from,
0: coming from,
1: yeah.
0: why would a person do that? Why would you go into the Catholic faith? It's hard to convey that, except ultimately, I felt like everything that I had been trained to do as a young person, to run after Jesus, culminated in me saying yes to Jesus in the Catholic Church. Talk about

0: surprise. That was not on my to-do list. But when I became Catholic, Easter of 99, our life changed. My kids were already Catholic. We had that long-haired priest. He was the baptizer of those kids and the godfather of those three. Like, it was going to be an all-or-nothing mentality for me. And there was nothing like going into that church where I'd put gospel tracts on their cars while they were in Mass, going there to receive Jesus in the Eucharist. That was a pretty big deal.
1: Well, to me, one of the clear distinctions is that, as you said, you were the final judge before on what was right or wrong for your life in your relationship with Jesus. Yeah. Didn't matter which church you were, they're different because you could bounce from one to the next.
0: Right.
1: Really, in a sense, one of the powers and dangers of Christian music is that it seems to carry within itself a evocative expression of authority because you're singing it musically. So yeah. you're talking about your walk with Christ with no connection with doctrine,
0: right,
1: church, even moral issues. It's just this relationship with Christ, which can then open the door to whatever you want it to be. And that was a move for you to discovery of, no, there is a voice of authority that you are to listen to.
0: And that showed up then in my music. I wrote a song called Golden, which is all about the Eucharist. I wrote a song called Mary's Son, which is all about my relationship with Mary. I mean, if it's something I'm experiencing and going through, it was going to show up in my music. So the irony is that becoming Catholic is very specifically demonstrated in my writings now and in my music now and in my speaking now, because Catholicism is very tangible. This is one thing that was quite appealing to me as well, because while in some of the non-denominational scenarios that I'd been in, there would be a negativity towards intellectual endeavors, right, or pursuits, there would be even a negativity towards musical expression at times. Within the Catholic milieu, there's a reality of our incarnation and the beauty of expressing it tangibly, you know, artistic expression and musical expressions. And I found that to be so, like, empowering for me.
1: Well, you do express, you know, this what you just said, and you do have a book on Holy Mary. Talk a bit about the place of Mary in your journey, because you really would have had to come to a different understanding of our Lady your previous life Catholic life.
0: Yeah, I would say that was the big hang-up, right? That was I would make lists. So this is, backtrack into this. So I would make lists, because as I'm going through all of this struggle and studying and reading, I would make lists of the things that I agreed with and did not agree with regards to Catholicism. You know, priesthood, confession, Our Lady, purgatory, my gosh, on and on. I would have this list. And I could see scripturally why some of these would work. And some of them I could not understand for the life of me. And the big problem was Mary. I mean, it just was so hard for me to come to grips with the Immaculate Conception. Can I just say this? As a Protestant, the Immaculate Conception was the embodiment of why I did not want to become Catholic, because it was almost the seemingly random theological creation that Mary is conceived without original sin. What do you do with for all have sinned and fallen short of the glory of God, for crying out loud? I mean, it was so hard for me to reconcile. I mean, I talked about it, and I would read tons of books on Mary. And the more I read about Mary, finally somebody would like speak my language and a phrase would fall into place for me. I remember coming to grips with Mary as Mother of God. Okay, that makes sense, right? She's a mother of one person who's both human and divine. Great. Theotokos, she's that. And that's a beautiful truth. Ever virgin, it's going to be a little hard for me to reconcile the brothers and sisters, but I can see why this is being said. It makes a little bit more sense than maybe I had previously thought. I would pray. I would wrestle with these verses. Immaculate Conception, we'll get back to that later. Assumption, body and soul into heaven, okay. I remember Enoch in the Old Testament. We'll be okay with that, I suppose. But this Immaculate Conception, I tell you, it was hard. I finally concluded, you know how I wrestled myself to the point of acceptance here was, I said, Lord, I've accepted your authority on every other thing. All of my list is answered except for this area here. I'm gonna do a little bit of trusting you here. I mean, I can get it. I understand a little bit of the teaching here, but I'm gonna reconcile myself enough. Okay, so Genesis 3:15, that proto-evangelium, the woman is gonna crush the serpent and its seed. The woman with her seed will crush the serpent and its seed. Okay, I can.

0: see that they're in enmity, the complete opposition. So that makes a lot of sense. I think I'll hold that idea. I feel okay about it. I became Catholic. But then I said to Jesus, because this is the thing, I always want to go deeper with the Lord. I said, Lord, I want to go deeper with you. And so then he says to me, then you need to know my mother. And I thought, okay. And I went and I had these teachers who were super gung-ho about Mary, you know, over the top about Mary. Like, it seemed like they were dressing their Mary statue in the middle of the night. Do you know what I'm saying? It just seemed to be crazy, radical Marian devotion. I'd read some of these saint phrases about Mary, and I got mad, and I thought, I'm already Catholic. Why am I mad at this? And I just had a real honest conversation with myself, and I thought, I know why I'm mad. I'm afraid that if I have a real devotion to Mary, that I'm going to commit idolatry. I'm going to give to a creature what should only be given to the Creator. And I had this awesome teacher who said to me, Chris, you would have to go in the complete opposition of everything that the church has ever taught. We're not saying ever that Mary is part of the Trinity, the new quadrinity, right? It's not that at all. There's something beautiful that's going on. Out of all time, past, present, and future, she's the one who's chosen to mother the second person of the Blessed Trinity. She's that new Ark of the Covenant, right? If you touch the Ark of the Covenant in the Old Testament, you died. There's something very holy and profound going on. So I jumped in. I said, Lord, I wanna love you, and so I'm going to learn as much as I can about Our Lady. I studied, and I studied, and every time I got upset, I asked myself, why am I upset? Okay, if I think I'm going to commit idolatry here, why? What is the rationale behind that? What does the church say? Then one moment, I'm sitting up in my office, and I just uttered out this phrase I had never uttered before in my entire life. It just came to me. I just said, Mary, I love you. I said, what did I just say? What? I said, Mary, I love you. And I realized I really did love her. I really did love Mary. And I chose to start consecrating my ministry to the Blessed Mother. Every day when I take my little rugrats to school, I consecrate my family to the Blessed Mother. I began to learn that if I could just love Mary like Jesus did, if I could just love Mary like Jesus did, then I would truly be that son that I am called to be. And guess what? We're not going to love her more than Jesus, but we should try. We should try. If we could just come in second, or just third, or fourth, or the first millionth, right? This is my phrase. I just think if I could come in the first millionth, Lord, let me love Mary. Let me love Mary. If I could come close to St. Alphonsus Liguori in loving Mary, if I could come close to St. Maximilian Kolbe, let me love Mary like you, Jesus.
1: Let me read this email because I think it tags on to what you've just talked about. Cassie from New Haven. I'm a convert to the Catholic Church and haven't seemed to really, quote, get devotion to Mary, the rosary, lighting candles before a statue and asking for intercession all still seem strange and a little unnecessary. Will I ever be comfortable with Mary?
0: Well, that's a good question. And I think the answer is certainly yes, but you could probably start by realizing that Mary is comfortable with you. And I think if we only leave these things to just some sort of doctrinal understanding, which it has a rich doctrinal heritage, but it's really about a relationship with Jesus, and he introduces us to his mother. And that's what it says even in Revelation, right? The dragon goes off to wage war with the woman and the rest of her offspring, right? We are followers of the Lord, and we are given Our Lady. You know what this comes down to for me, though? It's a matter of mediation. Yeah. It's a matter of mediation, because within the Protestant milieu, we'll hold on to the verse, one mediator between heaven and earth, that's Jesus. Okay, so no doubt about it. But Christ's mediation is inclusive, not exclusive. And this is the problem. See, you would never, unless you're a Quaker, but you would never say, let's just wait and let the Spirit do its work. No, I would say, if you're not interested in some sort of mediation, participation mediation, then don't preach another homily. Or we could say, preach another sermon. That's what we would say. Don't sing another song. Don't write another book, because we'll let the Holy Spirit do it. But the Holy Spirit works through us. Grace builds on nature. So yes, will we have a comfort with Our Lady? Yes. More and more, the more that we ask her to mediate, to participate in our journey, the more that she's going to be that familiar person. It's a relationship.
1: It's interesting because there is a conflict in Protestant theologies that have a problem with this, because there are some Calvinist denominations that for generations were hesitant to send missionaries because they believed if God's going to save them, he'll do it. You know, that what we can do as a part of that is irrelevant.

0: irrelevant or unnecessary. And so there's that constant theological tension back between conflicting authorities, individual right. interpretations of Scripture,
1: that's
0: which
1: right.
0: stand as a barrier to understanding what the church understands about Mary and her place in salvation as a necessary part in salvation. It was not just an accidental woman
1: that's
0: God
1: right.
0: kind of chose along the way, but the idea of the Immaculate Conception is that he had planned this from the
1: Amen.
0: Beginning of time.
1: Yeah, no, nobody that I know in the Protestant milieu would ever say God accidentally picks us. You know, we're chosen by God, right? We're picked by God. It's St. Paul's letter to the Ephesians, right? We're all predestined in Christ. I mean, if you're not Calvinist, you still believe this idea that God has reached out and intentionally caused our existence and longs for us to have that relationship with him. For God so loved the world that he gave his only begotten son. Right? He wants to have that relationship with us and has provided the opportunity for us to have a relationship with us. So why would we think that the incarnation would be like somehow like hinged upon some sort of accidental yes, some sort of like medium? If not Mary, then anybody. Baloney. Hooey. Do you know? I mean, that's ridiculousness.
0: Yeah.
1: What kind of a God is that? I'll accidentally pick somebody. No, from all time, past, present, and future, he chose her. And she responded with yes. Whether or not I understand why God would pick me in this funny-shaped body to kind of go out and evangelize and speak, maybe so that people know if God can use him, then God can use anybody, right? But I just honestly, I feel like this idea of... Like, what would happen if you said to your Protestant friends, you know, if you could spend a day with St. Paul, what would you do? Would you like that or not? Would that be great? Yes, let's do that. That's Mary.
0: Right.
1: Let's spend time with
0: and
1: her.
0: And as Scripture says, all generations will call her blessed.
1: Amen.
0: I mean, there's what Scripture says. All right. Thanks, Chris. Couple books on that. Other topics which you can get through EWTN Religious Catalog. You got a website?
1: ChrisPadgett.com.
0: Okay, and the reason I mention that is in case any you've heard this story would like to know more about details of your journey, because you obviously can't get it all into the One Journey Home program. So,
1: thank
0: Chris,
1: you.
0: Thanks.
1: What an honor.
0: Thanks a lot.
1: Thank you.
0: Thank you very much. Good to have you on the program. You're enthusiastic witness, you and your wife. And how many children?
1: Nine.
0: All right.
1: Thanks be to God.
0: All right. A big growing witness. So thank you. Thank you for joining us on this episode of The Journey Home. It's my prayer that it was encouragement to you in your walk of faith. God bless you. See you next week.

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2: The abortion industry relies heavily upon lies and misinformation. They're not in the business of telling the truth, they're in the business of making blood money. It should come as no surprise that abortion advocates are lying about pro-life laws to scare and mislead the public. A woman in South Carolina is claiming that doctors refused to provide miscarriage care due to the state's pro-life laws. That literally cannot be true. South Carolina law specifically states in no uncertain terms that care for a miscarriage is not an abortion. If medical staff refused to help this woman, they did not do so because of any pro-life law.
1: Thank you for being our partners in spreading the message of life for all. 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
3: Hello, this is Father Anton Pascual from the Philippines. Let us continue to talk about living faith, this time, faith as loving God, here on Faith Matters. The fruit of authentic faith in God, the effect of faith in your life. If your faith is truly rooted in God, there is only one effect. There is only one fruit, and it comes naturally, effortless. And that fruit of authentic faith in God

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L-O-V-E. Nothing more, nothing less. For the fruit of faith is love. Why? You can answer that in your own experience. According to 1 John 4, God is love. Truly, God is love. The fruit of a genuine relationship with God will always be love. Love seen concretely in the way we care and share and affect each other as brothers and sisters, especially in the community. According to John chapter 13, they will know that you are my disciples in the way you love and care for each other. It's quite shocking when you see some people who claim they have faith in God, but the fruit of their faith is to kill, to maim, to destroy. Look at this bomb-carrying fundamentalist and this jihadist or this radical elements that use faith. They justify violence by their faith. That is what you call false prophets, antichrist. Because truly, the fruit of authentic faith in God, in Jesus Christ, is love. I always say, people in my homilies, we go to church every Sunday, we pray the rosary, we have a lot of devotions left and right, up and down, our homes are filled with statues of saints, but what is the effect of this in our lives? Are we still envious? Are we still jealous? Are we still selfish or greedy? Then something is fundamentally wrong in our faith. My dear brother, my dear sister, the fruit of your faith must be growing in God's love. God bless you.

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3: Family, a prayer that we pray together is a powerful prayer. So please pray together with me our EWTN family prayer. Today we pray for those who are grieving the death of a loved one. Jesus, you wept at the death of your friend Lazarus. Console those who are now grieving the loss of a loved one. Let them be comforted in the remembrance of your promises. Give to those who mourn peace in the midst of their tears. You are the resurrection and the life. We know and believe this. Let the despairing find hope and the brokenhearted receive the consolation of your presence and your love. Amen.
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0: In the name of the Father, and of the Son, and of the Holy Spirit.
1: Amen.
0: The grace and peace of our Savior Jesus Christ, the love of God, and the communion of the Holy Spirit be with you all.
1: Amen.
0: Brothers and sisters, let us prepare ourselves to celebrate these sacred mysteries and ask God to show us his mercy. I confess to Almighty God, and to you, my brothers and sisters, that I have greatly sinned in my thoughts and in my words, in what I have done and what I have failed to do, through my most grievous fault. Therefore, I ask Blessed Mary, ever Virgin, all the angels and saints, and you, my brothers and sisters, to pray for me to the Lord our God. May Almighty God have mercy on us, forgive us our sins, and bring us to everlasting life.

Let us pray. O God, who in the abasement of your Son have raised up a fallen world, fill your faithful with holy joy. For on those you have rescued from slavery to sin, you bestow eternal gladness. Through our Lord Jesus Christ, your Son, who lives and reigns with you in the unity of the Holy Spirit, one God.

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The more abundant his fruit, the more altars he built, the more productive his land, the more sacred pillars he set up. Their heart is false. Now they pay for their guilt. God shall break down their altars and destroy their sacred pillars. If they would say, "We have no king," since they do not fear the Lord, what can the king do for them? The king of Samaria shall disappear like foam upon the waters. The high places of Avon shall be destroyed. The sin of Israel, thorns and thistles, shall overgrow their altars. Then they shall cry out to the mountains, "Cover us,

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Verbum Domini. 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Sing to him, sing his praise. Proclaim all his wondrous deeds. Glory in his holy name. Rejoice, O hearts that seek the Lord. Look to the Lord in his strength. Seek to serve him constantly. Recall the wondrous deeds that he has wrought, his portents and the judgments he has uttered. You descendants of Abraham, his servants, sons of Jacob, his chosen ones, he, the Lord, is our God. Throughout the earth, his judgments prevail. Amen.

0: Lectio Sancti Evangelii secundum Matteum.
1: Gloria tibi Domine.
0: Jesus summoned his 12 disciples and gave them authority over unclean spirits to drive them out and to cure every disease and every illness. The names of the 12 apostles are these. First, Simon, called Peter, and his brother Andrew, James the son of Zebedee, and his brother John, Philip and Bartholomew, Thomas and Matthew the tax collector, James son of Alphaeus and Thaddeus, Simon the Cananean, and Judas Iscariot, who betrayed Jesus. Jesus sent out these 12 after instructing them thus, "Do not go into pagan territory or enter a Samaritan town. Go rather to the lost sheep of the house of Israel. As you go, make this proclamation: the kingdom of heaven is at hand."

Today's reading from Hosea chapter 10 belongs to a very specific period of horrible crisis in Israel. Remember, the people have been divided into two kingdoms, right? Judah was in the south, and that was basically Judah and Benjamin. Then you had the other 10 tribes up in the north. And the center of that country was their capital, Samaria. And not far from Samaria was Bethel.

Up in the north was the city of Dan. The reason that's important is that when they separated from the southern kingdom, who was down there? David and his family, to whom a promise had been made, a covenant by God, that one of your descendants would sit on your throne forever. That makes David's family a threat to somebody who rebels against them. Secondly, the temple was in the south, and that was the only temple God permitted. And to make sure, and this is what the king had said, Jeroboam the first, we have to build temples up in the north, lest the people go back to Jerusalem to worship and then give up their loyalty to me. That was his worry. So he built two temples. What did he put in the temple to be the center? A golden calf. There was a golden calf in each one. And it was the same sin that the whole people had committed back at the time of the Exodus, right when Moses was still getting the instructions on how to build the Ark of the Covenant, how to build the temple, how to do the various sacrifices, what kind of materials did they have to use. While Moses is on Mount Sinai getting it, they made a golden calf. Now, have a lot of you seen the movie Ten Commandments by Cecil B. DeMille? You remember the golden calf in there? It was pretty big. The largest molten calf ever found in the region was 5 inches. Cecil B. DeMille had a bigger budget than Aaron and the Israelites. So he made a big one, but it was probably just small. And most of them are smaller than that, 2 inches, 3 inches. Why would they do that? They believed that the god Baal rode on a bull, and therefore, so must the Lord. That was their belief. But here's where the problem comes in. This is what Hosea is all upset about. That as they made a bull calf for the Lord to ride upon, they easily switched over to including Baal. Well, Baal rides on the bull and the Lord rides on the bull. So Baal, the Lord, it's all kind of the same. They got their faith strongly mixed up with the paganism of the Canaanites. That was the easy temptation into which they were falling. And why would they worship Baal? He was the god of a storm. They need storms. There's only one river in Israel, the Jordan. And it's down in the Jordan Valley. In the hill country, they absolutely depend on rainstorms. They come in November and they last until spring. Then it stops raining for the rest of the year. So they wanted Baal, the rainstorm god, to also be included, just in case, you know, the Lord helped us fight the Egyptians. He's good in battle. That's good. But maybe we need a god to bring fertility to the soil. And that's what they were looking for, prosperity. And they were giving credit to Baal for the prosperity. That's the point that Hosea keeps making from the beginning of the book. That you give Baal, the rain god, credit

for all the stuff that I, the Lord, your only God, the only God that exists, give you. And you give him credit. And he had made a general principle criticism of worshiping this God of fertility. These pillars were set up as symbols of fertility. They would put those on. You can, if you ever get a chance to go to Israel, you can go to a place called Gezer, and archaeologists set them back up again. They found them over there, and they set them back up. They would try to encourage Baal to bring rain and make the land give birth to fruit. That's why he talked about Israel as a luxuriant vine. Vines depend on the rainy season, and then as the water goes down, the roots go deeply, and that makes the grapes even better. And the great produce of the northern part of Israel were wine, grain, and oil. Grain in the Jezreel Valley, olives and vines in the hills. That's what they depended on. They exported and they became wealthy. And in fact, when archaeologists went into the capital city of Samaria, they found pieces of exotic woods from Africa, ebony and others, with ivory inlaid in various decorations. They made a lot of money. And that's what Hosea is saying. The more money you make, the more altars to other gods you build. The better off you become, the more you forget the Lord God who gave you this. That your increased wealth does not make you a more content and happier person. Instead, you keep seeking to worship more of these gods to give you more luxury. It's as if you can't get enough. And this is what he's talking about. Another problem they had, so I mentioned the separation from David. He says here, if they would say, we have no king, since they do not fear the Lord, what can the king do for them? The king of Samaria shall disappear like foam upon the waters. One of the problems that they had, David and his dynasty became one of the most stable dynasties in the ancient Near East. Lasted longer than any of the dynasties of the pharaohs or of the Babylonians or of the Assyrians. They kept having their own. Up in the north, on the other hand, they were extraordinarily unstable. They would, beginning in 745, well, they'd started it actually much earlier, back in the 880s. They would assassinate a king and then put in another guy who would become just as bad, so they'd assassinate him and put in another guy and assassinate, and horrible chaos was going on at the time of Hosea, from the time he began to prophesy in the 740s. You see, one king after another brought up and overthrown, sometimes only for a couple of months. Take a look at the second book of Kings, and you can see how they just list this chaos. That's what he's saying here. And the reason they have this chaos is that they don't have respect for God. They don't honor him. He warned the people. It's in the commandments that if you curse the king, you should be executed. That was a capital crime. Here they're not only cursing.

0: seducing the king. They're killing them. And then the new king will say things like, yeah, I can overthrow the Assyrian king, the Assyrian emperor, Tiglath-Pileser. And this may be even due to the time when Tiglath-Pileser died. And he said, okay, he's dead. Let's go and revolt. And that's what they did. And it caused a war that lasted for a good 7 years, from 728 until 721. And their whole country was destroyed as a result. That's why this prophecy ended up coming true. That what he says here, they shall pay for their guilt. God shall break down their altars, destroy their sacred pillars. And their high places of guilt, that's what Aven means, is guilt, shall be destroyed. And thorns and thistles shall overgrow their altars. This happened in 722 and 721. They had no basis. And have you ever heard the phrase, the 10 lost tribes of Israel? Ever hear that? Because we don't know much about what happened to them. There's a big difference between those 10 northern tribes and Judah. Judah also was destroyed for its sin. They would be destroyed in 587, some years after this. So they were destroyed in 722. 140 years later, the south was destroyed and taken into exile in Babylon. What's the difference? Because the northerners were worshiping Baal and Ashtaroth, it became easy for them to say, well, we'll switch over to the Assyrian god. We'll switch over to the Babylonian gods. Wherever they went, some of them went down to Egypt as mercenaries, and they lived there, and they had their own temple that they built. And they had different gods there, including the Lord, but other gods too. They worshiped these other deities, and they could not be held together. They were dissipated because their gods were dissipated. It's exactly what the Psalms say. They worship gods who have hands, but they touch not. They have mouths, but they speak not. They have ears that they hear not. They have noses, but they smell not. They have feet, and they walk not. And their makers shall become like them. That is like the idols. You become like what you worship. If you worship fertility and prosperity, you will end up being dissipated and destroyed yourself. If you worship the Lord God, he holds you together through difficulties and through prosperity. Judah repented and came back to worshiping only the Lord God. And they didn't go back to the pagan gods again. And they are still around. They still live. The Israelites in the north did not, and they could not stay together. This has to be key for our own understanding of why we worship only the Lord God and him alone, and how we turn to him in poverty or prosperity so that we can be faithful to him and him alone. Let us bring our prayers and needs before the Lord God.
1: That our Holy Father and his fellow bishops and priests may instruct the people of God with sincerity and truth, we pray to the Lord. For understanding and collaboration between nations, families, and individuals, we pray to the Lord. That the sick and suffering may turn to Our Lady, the health of the sick, who intercedes for them to her Son, we pray to the Lord. For all who have died,

0: that through the passion and death of Christ Jesus, they may be granted the remission of all their sins and share in eternal life. We pray to the Lord.
1: Lord, Heavenly Father, we ask that you hear these and all of our needs through Jesus, who is our Lord forever and ever.
2: Amen.

0: Pray, brothers and sisters, that my sacrifice and yours may be acceptable to God, the Almighty Father. May this oblation dedicated to your name purify us, O Lord, and day by day bring our conduct closer to the life of heaven. Through Christ our Lord.
1: Amen.
0: This morning we'll pray Eucharistic prayer number 4. The Lord be with you.
1: And with your spirit.
0: Lift up your hearts.
1: We lift them up to the Lord.
0: And let us give thanks to the Lord our God.
1: It is
0: truly right to give you thanks, truly just to give you glory, Father most holy, for you are the one God, living and true, existing before all ages and abiding for all eternity, dwelling in unapproachable light. Yet you, who alone are good, the source of life, have made all that is, so that you might fill your creatures with blessings and bring joy to many of them by the glory of your light. And so in your presence are countless hosts of angels who serve you day and night. And gazing upon the glory of your face, glorify you without ceasing. With them we too confess your name in exaltation, giving voice to every creature under heaven as we acclaim.

We give you praise, Father most holy, for you are great, and you have fashioned all your works in wisdom and in love. You formed man in your own image and entrusted the whole world to his care, so that in serving you alone, the Creator, he might have dominion over all creatures. And when, through disobedience, he had lost your friendship, you came in mercy to the aid of all, so that those who seek might find you. Time and again you offered them covenants, and through the prophets taught them to look forward to salvation. And you so loved the world, Father most holy, that in the fullness of time you sent your only begotten Son to be our Savior. Made incarnate by the Holy Spirit and born of the Virgin Mary, he shared our human nature in all things but sin. To the poor he proclaimed the good news of salvation, to prisoners freedom, and to the sorrowful of heart joy. To accomplish your plan, he gave himself up to death, and rising from the dead, he destroyed death and restored life, in that we might live no longer for ourselves, but for him who died and rose again for us. He sent the Holy Spirit from you, Father, as the first fruits for those who believe, so that bringing to perfection his work in the world, he might sanctify creation to the full. Therefore, O Lord, we pray, may this same Holy Spirit graciously sanctify these offerings, that they may become the body and blood of our Lord Jesus Christ for the celebration of this great mystery, which he himself left us as an eternal covenant. For when the hour had come for him to be glorified by you, Father most holy, having loved his own who were in the world, he loved them to the end. And while they were at supper, he took bread, blessed and broke it, and gave it to his disciples, saying, take this, all of you, and eat of it, for this is my body, which will be given up for you.

In a similar way, taking the chalice filled with the fruit of the vine, he gave thanks and gave the chalice to his disciples, saying, "Take this, all of you, and drink from it, for this is the chalice of my blood, the blood of the new and eternal covenant, which will be poured out for you and for many for the forgiveness of sins. Do this in memory of me."

Therefore, Lord, as we now celebrate the memorial of our redemption, we remember Christ's death and his descent to the realm of the dead. We proclaim his resurrection and his ascension to your right hand. And as we await his coming in glory, we offer you his body and blood, the sacrifice acceptable to you, which brings salvation to the whole world.

O Lord, upon the sacrifice which you yourself have provided for your church, and grant in your loving kindness to all who partake of this one bread and one chalice, that gathered into one body by the Holy Spirit, they may truly become a living sacrifice in Christ to the praise of your glory. Therefore, Lord, remember now all for whom we offered this sacrifice, especially your servant, Leo, our Pope, Stephen, our Bishop, and the whole order of bishops, and all the clergy, those who take part in this offering, those gathered here before you, your entire people, and all who seek you with a sincere heart. Remember also those who have died in the peace of your Christ and all the dead, whose faith you alone have known. To all of us, your children, grant, O merciful Father, that we may enter into a heavenly inheritance with the Blessed Virgin Mary, Mother of God, with Blessed Joseph, her spouse, and with your apostles and saints in your kingdom, there with the whole of creation freed from the corruption of sin and death, may we glorify you through Christ our Lord, through whom you bestow on the world all that is good. Through him and with him and in him, O God Almighty Father, in the unity of the Holy Spirit, all glory and honor is yours forever and ever. Precepti salutaribus moniti, et divina institutione formati, aut Deus dicere,

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0: Lord Jesus Christ, you said to your apostles, "Peace I leave you, my peace I give you. 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
1: For those who cannot now receive Jesus in the Blessed Sacrament, we offer the following prayer. I believe that you, O Jesus, are in the Most Holy Sacrament. I love you and desire you. Come into my heart, I embrace you. O never, never leave me. 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Amen.
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Amen.

0: The Angelus.
1: In the name of the Father, and the Son, and the Holy Ghost. Amen. The angel of the Lord declared unto Mary, Hail Mary, full of grace, the Lord is with thee. Blessed art thou among women, and blessed is the fruit of thy womb, Jesus.
2: Holy Mary, Mother of God, pray for us sinners, now and at the hour of our death. Amen.
1: Behold the handmaid of the Lord.
2: Be it done unto me according to thy word.
1: Hail Mary, full of grace, the Lord is with thee. Blessed art thou among women, and blessed is the fruit of thy womb, Jesus.
2: Holy Mary, Mother of God, pray for us sinners, now and at the hour of our death. Amen.
1: And the Word was made flesh.
2: And dwelt
1: among us. Hail Mary, full of grace, the Lord is with thee. Blessed art thou among women, and blessed is the fruit of thy womb, Jesus. Pray for us, Holy Mother of God,
2: that we may be made worthy of the promises of Christ.
1: Let us pray.

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1: The most glorious work of all, to praise God in His kingdom.
0: Moved by the Spirit.
1: Anyone who lives in love lives in God. And God lives in him.
2: What a wonderful thing is our church.
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6: Don't miss the opportunity.
7: Well, hi. I hope you had a good weekend. Did you have a good weekend?
8: Yes. Huh.
7: Well, I'm happy you're here. My producer liked the idea of me having those Psalms the other week or so ago. So she gave me this big Bible and opened it up. And guess what? It says Psalm 50, which is, I think, one of the Psalms we read. No, we wrote 134 or something like that. This psalm is something we need today. Psalm 50 is a repentant psalm, you know. Today, nobody, well, I can't say nobody, but we're not repentant because we don't think we do anything wrong. How are you going to repent if you don't feel you committed any sin? A lot of people tell me that. I said to some

Buddy, that's long ago. When's the last time you went to confession? He said, I don't need to go. I said, oh, really? Ooh. Why not? Just got on doing anything wrong. I said, well, I know you do things wrong. So if I know, I know God knows. You're the only one ignorant. You do things wrong. We all do. But I couldn't convince him that he had anything on his conscience to go to confession about. Well, it says right here that may God come and not be deaf to us. Before him, oh boy, I don't think my producer knew what she's opening up to. It's a devouring fire. Around him is a raging storm. You know, a lot of people call, a lot of people write to me. And what do they want to know? They're afraid. And they're getting more afraid as they go along. See, they're afraid of chastisement. They're afraid of maybe the Lord coming and showing each one of us how we stand before him. It's kind of scary, don't you think? Huh? But I don't think we should be afraid. Those of you who know Jesus and are trying very hard to be like Jesus and trying very hard to be good Catholics, good Christians, I don't think we need to be afraid. You know, I don't think what we understand is that God has a right. We have, aren't we preaching rights these days? Huh? Everybody has a right today. Dogs have their rights. Kitties can sue their parents now, isn't that cute? Everybody has rights. Well, I haven't heard one person say anything about God having rights. Have you heard anybody, heard any sermons lately about God having rights? Why? Do you think God has rights? Well, I think you're pretty funny if you don't think he has rights. He created you. He decided you would be before there was a star or a blade of grass, anything. Created you, sent his son to die for you. So why? So you could enter the kingdom. There's eternal joy and happiness. Are you saying he doesn't have a right over you? Oh, come on. I heard a woman not too long ago say, God has no right to punish us. Really? You think that? Oh, you gotta be kidding. He has every right. He has waited many years in great patience with all of us over things that don't make sense. For example, in England, they're paying millions of dollars to clone a human being. I wouldn't be surprised if they're doing it right here in Birmingham. I don't know, but I wouldn't be surprised. Now, we have, we murder in the womb over a million babies a year, just here and in this hemisphere. Does that make sense to you? That you clone an individual and then you murder little ones who are created by God. See, do you know what the battle is? The battle is not scientific. Mm-mm. The battle is to control human beings, to control the world. The battle is the first battle that ever was between Satan and God. And so Satan has decided he wants to be the ruler. He wants to be the ruler, and he's doing a good job. He has a lot of people on his side. Are you one? I hope not. And this doesn't make sense either. For example, we
kill the young, and then we create out of God knows what, and add insult to injury, they have to take something out of somebody else, you know, in order to make this preacher. It costs $400 to get rent of a baby. It costs millions of dollars to create a clone. See, I don't think we know how mixed up we are. We don't know that. And when this passage here from Psalm 50 says, before him is a devouring fire and a raging storm. From the time of Adam, no, the time of Abraham, Sodom and Gomorrah, all the way up to now. Now, I think there have been altogether, probably more, but great chastisement, six of them. And our Lord destroyed the entire Roman Empire because it was so evil. Now you say, God does not have a right to do it. Yeah, you are his creation. If I created this book and I printed it and I made this cover and I did everything about, I did every single thing. And say it was an ordinary book. I did it, okay? I have a right then to do with this as I please, do I? You think I have? Yes. Yeah, it's mine. Now, are you telling me that when God sees so much sin, he has a right to wipe it out? You say, oh, that's terrible. Are we not terrible? You know, the Roman Empire is, oh, Lord, left my place. No, I didn't. The Roman Empire was very good in the beginning. They were honest. It was a point of pride to be a Roman citizen. And you remember St. Paul used that. They were flogging him, and he says, hey, you're flogging a human, a citizen of Rome. And oh, boy, did they stop in a hurry. That was terrible. And the prefect didn't want anybody to know that he did it. See, it was something to be proud of. But it decayed. Caligula, the great mental emperor, was so wicked that he had affairs with his own sister. When she became pregnant, he cut her open, took out the baby, and killed it. He was an emperor, the most wicked, the most immoral, the most dishonest. And the whole empire became that way. The entire empire. What happened? You say, well, God did something. Well, he did. But before he did anything, the empire rotted like an old apple. It rotted away from the immorality, the dishonesty, the wickedness, the murders. It rotted away. And then suddenly, it's gone. See, you have to realize we create our own chastisement. I think. We don't treat each other nice. I went through a building today, I mean the doorway, and there was a nice young man coming my way, and I thought he would at least open the door. It almost slammed me in the face. If I wasn't a nun, I would have turned around. I keep saying to myself, Angelica, remember you're a nun. He got...

would have gotten some lip he never expected. I thought, what? They don't understand. Nobody tells them that to be polite is a virtue. A virtue. Why can't you be polite? Is that too hard? See, we always take the easy way out. We murder children. We believe in assisted suicide. We believe in all the things that are against God. And so now we have great things. You know, I've been reading some of the approved prophecies. The approved prophecies. Lazalette is one. I don't hear about Lazalette. It's approved. Nobody wants to tell you. You know why? Because it's tough. Our Lady told to my lady everything that was going to happen from the later 1800s to today. If you read the prophecies of Lazalette, you will see every single thing that has happened. The First World War, the Second World War. How men will look like women and women will look like men. How the economy would fall apart. How people would hate each other. How faith would dwindle to practically nothing. That priest would fight against priest, bishop against bishop, and cardinal against cardinal. And Fatima, Our Lady, says at the very end, she said, many countries or nations will be annihilated. You know what that means? Nobody tells you that. You know why? Because it's scary. I'd rather scare you now and wake you up and get your soul right. Then see, I don't call that love, and I don't call it charity. I think it's cruelty to say there's a tornado coming or an earthquake will be here tomorrow at noon. God, I hope it won't. But anyway, if I knew it, because I don't want to hurt your feeling. I want to save your life. But I'm not interested in this life. I'm interested in you going to heaven. I'm not your friend. I'm not your grandma. Everybody said I'm everybody's grandmother. I don't care what you call me. I can be your fifth or eighth grandmother. Don't bother me. Well, you're always giving us hell. That's what I want to give you. That's why I'm here. That's my main job. My main job is to make you as miserable as possible so you turn your life around. Because all these predictions are coming true. Everything Our Lady said at Fatima, to this moment and this hour, have all come true. That people would lose faith. And that's Lazalette. People would lose faith. At Lazalette, there was a strange kind of vision because these two children were kind of playing, and they were playing house, this little boy and girl, and they decided to build a paradise, a house that was like paradise. And they took sand and little bricks and stones, and they began to build a house. All of a sudden, a wind comes up, a big wind. And they got kind of chilly, and they went to look for the cows and the cattle they were keeping. They were way, way down. They ran there, and then all of a sudden, they saw a light. Now, these children couldn't read or write, and they knew their catechism, and that's about it. And what happened? Well, the light got brighter. They looked, and inside a brighter light was a figure of a woman. And as she came closer, they realized it was a very, very beautiful woman. And the first thing she said was, don't be afraid. Everybody in heaven is telling us, don't be afraid. If you love Jesus, you don't need to be afraid.

Well, she told him a couple secrets. A lady loves to tell secrets. If Our Lady appeared to you, I would first ask you, did she give you a secret? I mean, that's her favorite thing, is giving secrets. That makes everybody curious. Well, it was years before Melanie told her secrets. The first thing she said, that the people in that area, she lived in France, worked on Sunday. They swore a lot. They danced a lot. They never went to Mass. They never cared about anything or anybody. And so that year, the potato crop went way down. And so she told the children, next year, your potatoes and your wheat will be like sand in your hand. And the little boy didn't know what she meant. And she looked at him and she said, yes, you know what I mean. Do you remember last year when your dad took you to this house and the man there showed your dad, your father, the potatoes, it turned like sand? And the little boy remembered. And he said, oh yeah, I remember. And that's how we'll be next year. And there will be a great famine because you do not keep the Sabbath. You do not keep. You don't go to Mass, you work all day, you dance all night, and you offend God very much. Well, I can tell you, these little kids didn't quite know, but everybody around them did know. Now you're saying, you mean to tell me that they were threatened with famine because they didn't keep Sunday holy? Yeah, that's what I'm telling you, that's what happened. Now, would you like to put that little thing next to what we're doing? You want to put it through all the abortion, all the... Oh, I cannot imagine taking a baby out of a womb and taking out its brains. I wanted to show that on television. Oh, no, no, no, that's a terrible thing to show. You're going to offend the children. Well, by golly, let me tell you, sweetheart, you're offending God. You're offending your neighbor by doing such a horrible, horrible thing. You know what's so bad? You don't even care about it. You don't think it's a horrible. You don't think it's horrible. See, today, our children are not children anymore. First, second grade on computers. Who is our God? Well, your God is whoever is in front of you all the time. Is it rock and roll? Is it metal music? Is it computers? What's in front of us all the time? It isn't the Lord. You say, well, so what? Well, I just say, so what? Is that the very earth is going to begin to rebel. Rebel. Those poor people in India, I'm not saying they're more wicked than anybody else, no. The very earth can no longer stand. It happened on Calvary. As our Lord was dying and he died, there was an earthquake, a storm that they never saw before. It's strange that my producer, I'm sure, you know, says, before him is a devouring flame. And you ask, are you saying God sent this punishment? Over these 2,000 years, yes, I am saying that. Not because he wants to. He wants to wait. I think this is wake up time. It's wake up time. It's time to turn this whole thing around. It's time to repent. It's time to go to confession. If you hate someone, go and apologize. Go and say, I'm sorry. Don't have

all these excuses. These excuses, I hate that person. I'll never say I'm sorry. You'll be made together in hell. Why are you going to do that? Huh? Would you find yourself in hell and you look around and guess who's there? How would you like that one? And then you're told by Lucifer himself, that is your buddy forever. Oh. Don't you think it's a better idea to apologize now? If he wants to go there, it's his business, it's his choice. God doesn't put anyone in hell, you put yourself in hell. God is not going to send us a chastisement. We are creating it. I hear persons tell me over and over, now I don't go out at night. Why? I'm afraid of what? Of my neighbor. I don't know what these kids are going to do if I'm alone in a car. My grandmother never had a lock on her door. Didn't your grandmothers, when you were young, you had never thought of a lock on your door. Why? What would you want a lock on your door for? I tell you, we got not only locks, we got three, four locks. Then you put stuff on your windows. Why? Because you're afraid. Why are you afraid? Because the heart of man has turned evil. You see, every man is evil? Of course not. We just have chosen the wrong path and the wrong master. We've chosen the wrong master. One day Our Lady promised at Fatima that she would be victorious and she would send the enemy down to his own region. Then we'd have peace. That's what I look forward to. Both Fatima and La Salette, Our Lady, don't look at the seers. They've been approved by the church. What do you want? Our Lady has said, the Mother of God has said, the Father will destroy nations. Now, that's not nice to talk. Will the just suffer with the sinner? Yeah, you will. You will. I will. If there's a famine, we're all going to be hungry. If there's a fire, we're all going to feel the heat. I'm not here to scare you. I'm here to warn you. And I'm here to say, change your life. Change your life around. Because when God works, it's very sudden. You know, we don't really know how many people have suffered in India. We don't know. And I think the only thing that can keep our hope up is to be humble of heart and say, we deserve it, Lord. We have not followed your commandment. We have murdered the young. And we call it choice. Whose choice? Satan's choice. He said, oh, you're going to make all these people feel bad. I didn't want to make you feel bad. I want you to go to confession and get that sin of abortion off your mind and your heart and go back to Jesus. But nobody can stand around and do nothing about it. You got to pray. Our dear Lord created this nation good. And people have fought for it and died for it. We've made it a cesspool of evil. You say, well, I'm not listening to you anymore. I don't care. I want you to listen to that one thing and change your life around. The only thing that can help all of us

0: It's the cross. It's the cross. Our dear Lord is showing us, if you look back, if you look back at, say, 50 years ago, and you'll see, sure, you're going to see earthquakes, and you're going to see tornadoes and hurricanes and the whole bit. That's part of life. But you notice something. There were very, of all the terrible things that have happened in the last 10 years, there were very few things where people were killed or died because of it. Very few. The news said today there were 30,000 dead in one city in India. Maybe they're suffering for all of us. And don't judge God, please. Whatever He does is for our good. Those who suffer will receive a martyr's crown. You say, what? Yeah, I think so. If you're suffering for something you didn't do because someone else did it, if this president or any president declared war on some nation, you're all going to war. The whole nation has to go. You've experienced war. We've experienced our soldiers going in for freedom, for somebody's freedom, and come back disfigured and limbs lost. For our country, for you, for me. May they be blessed forever. Well, you accept that. You have to. And why do we go to save other people's freedom? We may have to suffer for our own freedom. You know, for some reason, I never try to make people laugh. I felt very, very bad one day when somebody came up to me and said, "You're better than Bob Hope." I said, and I like Bob Hope. I have nothing against Bob Hope, but I love his wife. But I don't want to be a comedian, you know? I really don't. But the Lord does it. And if He does it, and you're happy, and you remember what I said because you laughed about it, glory, hallelujah. But I wouldn't love you at all if I didn't tell you what's on my heart and what I'm afraid is going to happen, begin to happen. Say, "Oh yeah, Mother, you've been warning us for 20 years, 30 years, 40 years. You're right. But the Lord is showing now. Suffer they will, suffer we will. Because we have taken the good things of God and made them rot. AIDS has grown almost over 14,000 a day in the whole world. You can ignore it, my friends, but this is wake-up time. It's wake-up time. You're going to see a lot of things happening. It's a voice of God saying, come back. You know what's so wonderful about our Lord warning us about things like this? Is that it can be stopped if we prayed enough. Many disasters have just been held up or mitigated because the people prayed. This is a global network. I'm asking all of you to pray that whatever purification we all need, and don't tell me we don't need it. I mean, you have to know we need it. And maybe our humility before God. Maybe we could say from our hearts, "Lord, I have sinned against you. I have sinned against heaven and I have sinned against the earth. I have sinned against the people on earth. I no longer call you my Father. I no longer keep your law. I have strayed from your path. I'm on another path that is not of God. Maybe if we could all do that, maybe if we could stop fighting for the choice to murder. What do you think you're doing at an abortion? You're killing a human being. And I don't understand that either. I really don't. You can kill a man that's 50 years old. You can't kill a baby. You're okay. You can go to the chair for the other, but you don't have any obligations if you kill a little baby. See, God, who is truth, he can't take that. Because you've taken the sun and the moon and the stars and the waterfalls and the beauty of nature, and you corrupt it. We corrupt it. You go in some cities like Los Angeles, New York, you can't breathe. There's so many cars and trucks. You say, well, that's how we live now. What are you supposed to do? I don't know what you're supposed to do. All I know is God created this different than it is now. Different. Yeah, we got ecologists going around watching everything that we don't do and we do do. I haven't heard anybody say, cry. Cry, because God's will is not done. Because we kind of flaunt ourselves in front of God. You know, I heard a little joke. I didn't think it was so funny, but they did. About a scientist who went to God and said, look, we can clone people. We can do everything. We don't need you. And God says, really? No, we don't need you. We can clone people now, and we can make our own society. And if a person wants their child to have blonde hair and blue eyes, we know how to do it. We know how you did it all these years. And we can and we will do it. So God listens to it. Arrogant that we are. And says, go ahead. And the scientist said, well, I need some dirt. Oh, really, he said, the Lord, that happens to be mine.
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2: They're all legitimate differences of opinion. In any religion, there are differences of opinion in Catholicism. But in Catholicism, you expect that people will take the teaching of its supreme authority seriously. To go diametrically opposed to those teachings is to not be a Catholic. Someone in the name of Catholicism is sponsoring the destruction of human life, lives of unborn children. And they got the name Catholic on the door. The highest authority in Catholicism in the encyclical Humanae Vitae, Evangelium Vitae, is absolutely clear that no Catholic can support abortion and that Catholics are responsible to take serious action against legalized abortion.
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4: July is dedicated as the month of devotion to the precious blood of Jesus. Many saints have spoken of devotion to the precious blood of Jesus, most notably Saint Catherine of Siena. 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
5: This is a Did You Know moment with Sandra McDevitt. Did you know why the Pope kisses the ground when he arrives in a new country? Humility. He is acknowledging he is dust. He is no greater in the eyes of God than anyone else. Reverend.

0: Kissing the ground tells all the land is blessed. It is sacred. Reminding us God in Exodus telling Moses the land he is standing on is holy. Love, it is like kissing the forehead of the faithful. It was Pope St. John Paul II who made this gesture a tradition. He kissed the ground of every country he visited. It is like a prayer. When he bows down, he says he's coming like a servant or a father. A beautiful gesture indeed. I'm Sandra McDevitt for EWTN Radio.
1: Prayer changes everything. We read in sacred scripture that when we come to God in prayer, He changes our lot. It isn't so much that the circumstances change. It is that we change, and therefore we see the circumstances differently. Prayer does everything for us. It is indeed the air that fills our soul, just as the oxygen fills our lungs. We can't do without prayer. To do without prayer means we languish and we die. God wants us to have life and to have it to the full.
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3: Let's say a prayer. Lord God, I ask that you give us all the gifts of thy Spirit, all the gifts we need and we know and those we don't know, Lord. We ask, Lord, for the gift of courage and strength and repentance when we sin, and determination and zeal to be holy. We ask that we may seek the one thing necessary, that we may love as you love, that we may be a caring, humble people, that we will have that intuitive vision to know thee, love thee, and serve thee, and that we will look upon our neighbor as we look upon Jesus. Those are the higher gifts. Grant them to all of us, Lord, now and in eternity. Amen.
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1: Ever wonder about the power of prayer? St. John Chrysostom states that prayer and converse with God is a supreme good. It is a partnership and union with God. 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
3: 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O Holy Spirit, Lord and giver of life, we glorify you. 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Amen.
0: 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We're going to get to some more in just a moment here. 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Here is another a text that came in yesterday. This was an anonymous text that came in shortly before the program ended. This person says, can you help me understand original sin? How can you be born with it when you have not even been able to make a conscious decision to sin?
4: Yeah, so once you understand that original sin does not mean actual sin, it does not mean personal culpability, a little bit of the mystery vanishes.
0: Okay.
4: The term original sin is perhaps a little inapt, because according to the Catechism, it's really only by analogy can we call it sin. What it really consists in is not something positive inhering in the soul, like the state of guiltiness, but rather the absence of something that we are not naturally due, namely the presence of God's sanctifying grace in our life. Now, Adam and Eve were created in that relationship with God called sanctifying grace, but they didn't have that like the way you have bone marrow. It wasn't a part of their intrinsic composition as humans as such. It was something super added to their nature, a gift of God's presence to them to which they weren't entitled. And it came with it other gifts, what we call the preternatural gifts, like immortality, integrity, the ability of the reason to command the passions, infused knowledge of the things of God, etc. When they sinned, they lost sanctifying grace. They also lost the preternatural gifts, so they're subject to physical death, etc. And their progeny lost those gifts. Rather, that is to say, they were never born with them. So Adam and Eve's children came into the world without sanctifying grace and without those preternatural gifts of immortality and integrity and infused knowledge. So that's our situation. When we're born, we're not automatically adopted as children of God. We have to receive that through baptism. But we're not held personally liable for the sin of Adam. And so God doesn't punish us for something that we personally did not do.
0: Thanks so much for your text. If you're ready now, let's go to the phones at 833-288-EWTN. 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What's on your mind today?
5: Hi, Doctor. I know that Pope Benedict, when he was cardinal, wrote a book on conscience.

0: going to handle some matter that's crucial to both parties, but for vastly different reasons. And so, interestingly, that's how John Paul II, Karol Wojtyla, ended up as the Archbishop of Krakow, Poland, because the communists in Poland were bugging everybody's confessional. They were spying all over the place, and when they got a handle on Wojtyla, they thought, oh, well, he's a spiritualist and a devotionalist and a mystic, and this is not a political guy, right? So he won't cause trouble for us. And that's actually part of how he got into his position. Now, once he got there, of course, he wasn't what the communists expected, and he did a lot to undermine communism in Poland. But something like that is what's going on in China. Now, China hasn't stuck necessarily to their side of the agreement. And so you do have bishops in the Chinese church that were ordained with papal permission, others that were not. And I'm personally not up on all the fine-grained differences of who might have incurred excommunication, who hasn't. So it's a thorny business to go to Mass in China. Let me just put it that way.
1: Yeah, for sure. Dennis, is that helpful for you?
2: Very. Thank you.
1: Very good. Thank you so much for checking in today. Glad you're listening on the great JMJ Radio. It's called Communion here on EWTN. 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A quick question here, a text that came in from Stan, listening to us on YouTube. In the Hail Holy Queen prayer, why do Catholics say, our life, our sweetness, and our hope, since Jesus said, I am the life?
0: Yeah, right, exactly. So, Stan, I don't know if you're married, but have you ever said something to your wife like, well, you know, honey, I just couldn't live without you? Or, hey, sweetness, how about bringing me some of that sugar? Or, I was just without hope until I was a washed up piece of nothing until this beautiful thing walked into my life. Or, of course, you say nonsense like that. Every husband says nonsense like that to their wife. Do they mean those things literally? No. No. I mean, you know, my father used to say to my mother when she would cook, that is the best tasting thing I ever put in my mouth. Well, I mean, if that were literally true, then my mother was exponentially improving her cooking ability because he ate her cooking the night before as well,
1: that's
0: right?
1: True,
0: I mean,
1: yeah.
0: Like, it couldn't be the best thing he'd ever put in his mouth. It was romantic hyperbole. Catholic devotional prayer partakes of romantic hyperbole, and Catholic theologians and Mariologists know you don't derive dogmatic Mariology from the text of Marian devotional prayers.
1: Stan, thanks so much. And by the way, if my wife is listening, yes, I did mean all that. Lots more straight ahead on Call to Communion.
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6: John 6, verses 48 to 58. Jesus says, I am the bread of life. Your fathers ate the manna in the wilderness, and they died. This is the bread, meaning me. This is the bread which comes down from heaven, that a man may eat of it and never die. I am the living bread which came down from heaven. If anyone eats of this bread, he will live forever. And the bread which I shall give for the life of the world is my flesh. At which the Jews disputed among themselves, saying, how can this man give us his flesh to eat? They're scandalized by this. How is it that we're not? How is it that we just hear this and go, oh yeah, I know that passage? They're just outraged and at least perplexed. Sane people, inspired teachers, wise men, prophets don't say things like this.
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0: generous view here. I'm being a little bit snarky. I'm gonna rein in the snark now.
1: Okay.
0: What the Catholic Church says is that the fullness of the faith and the means of grace exists in the church founded by Christ, which is the Catholic Church. But it is possible for people outside the Catholic Church to have elements of truth and sanctification. They get things wrong, but they got elements, like, say, the 66 books. To the extent that they're preaching Catholic truth, to that extent, I think the promise would hold. To the extent they deviate from it, not at all. Now, some of them explicitly repudiate large aspects of Catholic truth. We should not trust that those deviations are protected by divine authority.
1: Thank you so much for that question. Dr. David Anders, thank you, sir.
0: Thanks, Tom.
1: A couple of texts, once again, we couldn't get to. We'll get to those tomorrow on the program. On behalf of Dr. David Anders, I'm Tom Price. What a great team we have behind the scenes. Always glad to work with these great people. See you next time here on EWTN's Call to Communion. 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
3: I firmly believe that prayer is communication with God. And if we know that God is a loving Father, why wouldn't we want to talk to God? The reality is, we've got to talk to our family, we've got to talk to our friends, and if God is real, and God is definitely real, He wants to hear about our day. He also wants to know how we're doing and what our needs are. Prayer is communication with God.

Hello, this is Father Anton Pascual from the Philippines. Let's talk about living faith here on Faith Matters. What is faith? Faith is our living response. According to Pope Francis, our responsible freedom, a response to God's invitation or calling. When I was in theology, we call it revelation. Revelation is God's self-communication to mankind. And we respond to the calling of God by means of faith. Living faith coming from a living invitation of God. But how do we define faith in our day-to-day experience? In my experience as a priest for the last 27 years, and in the teaching of the church, especially in our beloved country, Philippines, in the Filipino Catechism, we define faith as knowing, loving, and serving God in the church Jesus founded. Take note, growing in faith is like growing in any human relationship. Before you can serve someone, you have to love that person. And in order to love that person, you have to know who that person is. The same with our response with God. God always calls us 24/7. And as we respond to the calling of God, living faith, it passes through these three levels of development. First is you have to know Him. Who is God? Who is Jesus in your life? Second, you have to love Him. What is loving God? Wholeheartedly. And lastly, what do we see concretely as a response to loving God? And that is what we call serving God. Serving God in our neighbor. Because you cannot love God because you don't see God. You love God in the way we serve one another, especially the least, the last, and the lost. Let us try to reflect on that. No? Faith is knowing, loving, and serving.

0: God in the church Jesus founded. So brothers and sisters, let us reflect on this. Living faith. Where are you now in your living faith? Is it still in the knowing? Or are you in the loving? Or in the serving stage of your living faith in Jesus Christ? Let us pray and let us continue to reflect. God bless.
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3: I'm Father Bernard McGuckian. I'm here at the birthplace of St. Margaret Mary. We hope you'll join us as we explore different aspects of our life, our childhood, the places where she grew up, the influences in our life, and eventually our entry into the convent at Paray-le-Monial.

0: Welcome to our program. We're here in the east of France, one of the special places the normal pilgrim doesn't see, Emmanuel. If a pilgrim came here, what in particular would they find in this building?
1: You're at the birthplace of St. Margaret Mary Alacoque, who was born here in 1647. She lived in these buildings before leaving and eventually going to Paray-le-Monial, the place of the apparitions. You can visit her birthplace that is presently transformed into a chapel. Her birthplace has been called the St. Margaret Mary Room in her honor.
0: She had an unusual way of praying as a young girl.
1: For a long time, she prayed on top of a stone that you can find, that you can see behind the building. One can see the wear of her knees on that stone.
0: Why did she pray there in particular?
1: The story says that her family kept her from praying and going to church, and so she was going to that place to rest and to be able to find a suitable place for prayer.
0: Okay. Was she able to see the parish church from there?
1: Okay. From the rock, you can perfectly see the church. Today, there is an interstate that cuts through the path, but in her time, you could walk from the rock to the church.
0: Well, I think further reason why those who are moved by the life of Margaret Mary should think about coming here when they first go to Paray-le-Monial. It was here that Margaret Mary suffered intensely because of a strange relationship between her poor mother and her in-laws. In fact, life was extraordinarily painful for the little child. She almost felt that herself and her mother were prisoners there. Anytime she ate any food, she felt that she was stealing it. She was never given permission to wear good clothes. Anytime she went out, it was suggested that all she wanted to do was to meet boys. And she said the last thing in her mind was to do this. So the Lord was using this strange upbringing to make her the sort of person that she was, who saw suffering as something, as part of life, and something that could be used not only to lead to our own great holiness, but to contribute to the salvation of others. And this would deepen when she became a nun. Margaret Mary, like all the great saints, knew that the cross was inescapable in this life. And they realized that the cross was the way to peace and happiness. She knew that there's a choice in life. You either carry the cross of Christ or the cross of Satan. One leads to peace and happiness, the other to the misery and despair. Margaret Mary was not a literary person who thought up beautiful phrases, but some of them still stay with us. For instance, she used this expression on one occasion. She said, "It's a terrible thing

spent a significant part of her childhood. This chateau loomed large in the life of the little girl. It was owned by a relative of the family, a Madame Fautrière, and she wanted to have the child with her for some time. One of the reasons why she wanted the child was she realized how difficult life was for the infant in her own family. For some strange reason, they gave her a very hard life. They felt that their brother had married beneath himself when he married the mother of Marguerite. And they seemed to take it out on the child. So Madame Fautrière wanted to give the child a chance. So she invited her to come, and she spent 2 or 3 years here. She learned to read. There was a library in the chateau. She obviously was keen to read what she found. But at the same time, the Holy Spirit was working in an extraordinary way in her life. She was being prepared for a vocation that would, I suppose, lead to great holiness for herself, but lead to a realization of the extraordinary love of God for all of us in this world. It was in this chapel that Margaret Mary, as a child of 5, was inspired to make an extraordinary promise. She wrote about it in her autobiography afterwards. She said, "O my God, I consecrate to you my purity, and I make a vow of perpetual chastity." She tells us she hadn't a clue what she was saying. She didn't know what the word purity meant, nor perpetual, nor chastity. But somehow or other, this came into her spirit, her mind. And for the rest of her life, she felt that it was an inspiration from God, and it led to complications for her. Nobody taught Margaret Mary to pray but the Holy Spirit himself. And she said one time, "A person without prayer is like a soldier without weapons. You're totally without resources in this life." Her whole life was prayer. She wanted to pray. And in fact, while she was here, prayer came to loom so large in her life that she couldn't play any more of the children's games. She tells us that when she was young, she only prayed to Our Lady. She didn't feel that she should go straight to Jesus. She always went through Mary to Jesus. And while Our Lady was a mother to her, at times Our Lady could be demanding. She tells us that on one occasion, as a little girl, she was sitting down saying the rosary. Our Lady appeared to her with a frown on her face and said, "My child, you are serving me so negligently." And the little child went down on her knees immediately. And she said for the rest of her life, she hardly ever prayed except on her knees. And she said those words made a very, very profound impact on her. They stayed with her for the rest of her life. When she was 8 years of age, her father died. At that stage, she left this chateau and was sent as a boarder to the poor Clares in a nearby town. And this is where she learned her love of religious life. She considered that all the sisters were saints, and she hoped that one day she'd be one of them. So this started very early on in her life. It would lead to a problem later, because when young men from around this beautiful area came wanting to marry her, and her mother wanted her to choose one of them, she was totally resistant. She knew she had made this vow of chastity, and she now knew as an older person what it meant. And she was totally resistant to any idea of marriage. On one occasion during Carnival, she was at a dance with other girls. The Lord appeared to her as Ecce Homo, behold the man, the Lord suffering had just been scourged. Once again, this made a profound impact on her. And she said, for the rest of her life, none of her sufferings seemed difficult or hard, because she continually saw herself as a lover of Jesus and called in some way to live out some of his suffering. She was taken to the

a Clare convent where she had a relative. She loved the nuns and they had taught her, but somehow or other she felt this was not where she should be. And she said to her cousin, "If I came here, it would be out of love of you. I want to go simply out of love for Jesus." Sometime after that, she visited the town of Paray-le-Monial, and while near a visitation convent there, she heard an inner voice say, "This is where I want you to be." But she had no very clear idea of what would be involved. Suffering was a part of the life of Margaret Mary from early on. She had this suffering in her family. She had a strange suffering in her life. I think she should be the patron saint of those with allergies. The allergy in her family was cheese, which is a particular problem in this part of the world where they make some of the most beautiful cheese in the world. But the only condition that was made by her brother when she eventually did become a religious was that she would not be asked to eat cheese. That was overruled, and she was actually told to eat cheese like everybody else. And it went on for the whole of her life, and she said it was excruciating, the pain that that involved for her every time she took cheese. So we have got a patron saint of people with allergies. Under family pressure, she tended to weaken in her resolve not to get married when people tried to convince her, almost convinced her, that her vow of chastity as a child was irrelevant, that she didn't know what she was doing and that she could forget about it. She was beginning to waver, and she had already, it was out of her teen years at this stage. She was actually confirmed when she was 22 years of age. The reason for that was the bishop of the area was lax about confirming the children on a regular basis. Margaret Mary's confirmation was the flowering of all the great gifts of the Holy Spirit. She was no longer a teenager or a child. She grew into someone very, very strong, was able to endure the extraordinary sufferings that would lie ahead of her. She entered the order in 1671, and 2 years later, on the feast of St. John the Evangelist, December the 27th, 1673, while she was praying in this chapel, the Lord appeared near the altar behind us and told her of the extraordinary love he had for the human race. She had further visions. The most important one came during the octave of the feast of Corpus Christi, which is a great symbol of love in the church. And Jesus complained of how his love had been rejected. At that time in the church, Jansenism was strong, an overemphasis on the justice of God to the forgetfulness of his love. Other Christians had rejected his very presence in the Blessed Eucharist. And this obviously was a cause of hurt. He asked something very specific of Margaret Mary. He said he wanted to have a feast in the church dedicated totally to his Sacred Heart. And she was surprised about this, because how could she, an enclosed nun, make this happen? But he told her that in spite of all opposition, his heart would override all these things and make it a reality. It didn't happen in her lifetime. But he also revealed to her that his heart would expand, the word he used, to show this love that was rejected. It was significant that the great apparition took place during the octave. That's 8 days after the feast of Corpus Christi, which was a feast introduced to the church in the 13th century to emphasize the endlessness of the love of Christ for all of us. The idea of the Sacred Heart was to make some reparation for not sin in general, but for the sins against the Eucharist. So what Jesus wanted was a feast that would show the link between the Eucharist and his Sacred Heart, because one of the greatest gifts of his heart is
the Eucharist.

Margaret Mary said to the Lord, "But how can I do this? I am an incompetent little person." And she really believed that. And the Lord told her that he used the weakest things to do the greatest works, but that she was to go and look for help. While she was still in this convent, a priest came to say Mass one day, a Jesuit called Claude Lacolombiere. And as soon as he came onto the altar, an internal voice told her, "This is the one I am sending to you." With the approval of her superiors, she told the whole story to Claude Lacolombiere. And he listened very carefully. He came to the conclusion that she was not having hallucinations, that really what she was reporting was something that had really happened, and that both himself and herself were to spend the rest of their lives spreading this devotion and also working to have that feast asked for by Jesus introduced into the church. It would take many years. In fact, it would be 1856, well over 200 years later, that the church approved the idea and introduced the Feast of the Sacred Heart, which was to make known to people that at the heart of Christianity is a heart. These revelations were to have an extraordinary impact on the devotional life of Catholicism in subsequent centuries, right up until today. Such wonderful things happened. Over 280 new religious orders using the term Sacred Heart in their title came into existence in the church. The whole human race was consecrated to the Sacred Heart in 1899 by Leo XIII. And that same Pope, speaking about the events here, said they were the most important events that took place in the history of Christianity after John had written the Apocalypse. Then it inspired such wonderful people as Damien of Molokai, who offered himself to the lepers on that island near Hawaii as an expression of his love for the Sacred Heart. He said, "I die a son of the Sacred Heart." It inspired people through the great difficulties of the French Revolution. It ultimately led to another feast in the church, the Feast of Christ the King in 1925, that was seen as the culmination of the love in the heart of Christ, because Christ is the King, and he said it himself when he was speaking to Pilate. He has never insisted on his rights in this world, and one French writer said that Jesus is King in this world, if not of it. The church authorities were slow to accept the value of these revelations of St. Margaret Mary, because the church always is very, very careful. In fact, some of those who worked with her, like a Jesuit called Coisey, discovered that he had a great deal to suffer because of it. In fact, in his own order, the idea was, "This message is too good to be true." But he kept struggling on to assure people that it was well-founded. Another man called Galife, he took up the cause along with Croiset, and both of them found great opposition. But eventually, members of the Society of Jesus began to accept that this is genuine and began to row in behind it. This oratory is the first oratory dedicated to the Sacred Heart. It's a very small building, not much bigger than a telephone kiosk, but it's so precious. It was there that Margaret Mary encouraged her novices to set up a small altar inside the oratory, and it contains a very, very early copy of the first little drawing of the Sacred Heart, which she approved and said, "That is sufficient." And she said, "Let this symbol, this picture of the Sacred Heart, be spread around the world and it will have its own effect." The heart is a universal symbol. All our hearts are the same, even if we have red faces or black faces or white faces or brown faces. We all realize what's meant by a heart. And even the word, as Karl Rahner says, it wanders through all the languages of the world. So may the blessing of Almighty God, Father, Son, and Holy Spirit.

0: Hello and welcome to our new series, Catholic Enlightenment, where we look at the huge and vast influence of the Catholic faith and ideas upon civilization through history. I'm Father Marcus Holden, and I'm joined by Father Andrew Pinson, my good friend. We're here in the Catholic Shrine of St. Augustine, which recalls how the light of Christianity was brought from Rome, from Pope Gregory the Great, to the Anglo-Saxon peoples. Father Andrew, before the break, we were talking about light, in fact, the first light of cosmology, the Big Bang. Many people see this as a threat to the Catholic faith.
1: Yes, often when I visit schools, I'm asked whether the Big Bang is in opposition to the Catholic faith. And I love questions like this, because I can then immediately respond that the man who invented the Big Bang theory was a Catholic priest, and his name was Georges Lemaître. And in 1927, he wrote the crucial paper that began the modern era of cosmology, the study of the universe, suggesting the idea that the universe had expanded from a hot and fiery initial state.
0: How was this received by the Church?
1: In fact, the Pope gave Father Lemaître the highest honours he could. So he became the president of the Pontifical Academy of Sciences and Monsignor. Conversely, in the Soviet Union, the world's first atheist state, the Big Bang theory was actually rejected for a number of decades. And as late as 1948, astronomers were actually urged to oppose the Big Bang theory on the basis that it was encouraging clericalism. So the idea that the Catholics opposed it and the atheists supported it is actually almost exactly the opposite of what really happened.
0: Well, this is a modern example. Some people would find it amazing, quite curious. But is it an isolated instance of the Church's good relationship with science?
1: Well, there's a long history, particularly in this area of the study of the universe. And we can go back to the 13th century. With the development of optics. So there's a Franciscan, Roger Bacon, who worked at Oxford, and he helped to introduce the study of optics to the Western world.
0: Is optics important? I mean, it's a small kind of invention, and we're using optics today in this filming, but is it that important?
1: Well, I'm wearing glasses, so I'm a beneficiary of the development of optics. And in fact, spectacles first appeared in Catholic Italy about 1300. And once you start to get lenses, then there's possibility of creating combinations of lenses, which then lead to telescopes and microscopes, and really open up the world of the very big and the very small.
0: So there have been other inventions as well that have come through Catholic civilization and because of priest scientists. This may be surprising to people.
1: Yes. Of course, the length of the year, we all of us use a system of leap years, where we add one day every 4 years. Mm. And that's an extraordinary achievement because it's very hard to measure the length of the solar year. And a lot of the work was done by a Jesuit, Christopher Clavius. And the calendar that he produced was named after the Pope of the time, Pope Gregory. And that's given us the Gregorian calendar, which almost the whole world uses today as a standard way of measuring the passing years.
0: So it's not too hard to put right the myth that the Church hasn't been interested in science. But there is this Galileo case that people will bring up because Galileo wasn't treated well, was he?
1: Yes, and Pope John Paul II, of course, apologized publicly for the way that Galileo was treated. But I think that this case has been taken a lot out of context. So what the Church has always wanted is to find the truth of things. And while there was ambiguity, then there was a time when, before we actually knew definitively the right way of modeling the solar system, then the Church preferred to leave it open. And Galileo fell foul of that because he was advocating a very strong view, which wasn't actually fully supported by the science of the time. But when later on the measurements came in and more observations were added, the Church accepted the findings of science, absolutely. It's also important to remember that Galileo wasn't treated too badly. He was kept under house arrest, but he died in his own bed, and his daughter became a nun. If that's the worst thing we did in 2,000 years, I don't think we've done too badly.
0: It's a shame that the people fixate upon that one case.
1: Yes.
0: We need to look at the broader map of things.
1: Yes.
0: And one map that has been part of modern scientific discovery is the Human Genome Project. We know that this has been headed up by a devout Christian,
1: Francis Collins.
0: But is there a Catholic contribution to genetics as well?
1: Oh, very much so. And this is yet another extraordinary contribution to contemporary science. the man who founded genetics was an Augustinian monk, Gregor Mendel. And he was roughly a contemporary of Charles Darwin, but Charles Darwin didn't know about his work. And it was almost forgotten for 50 years. When it was rediscovered at the beginning of the 20th century, that laid the foundations of modern genetics.
0: It seems that if you believe in God, or you believe this world has a meaning, that it comes from somewhere, it's going somewhere, you're going to be interested in it. And Catholics have been fascinated with discovery, even mapping
1: the world.
0: Yes.
1: Take the voyages of discovery, for example. They were all actually launched initially by a Catholic civilization, starting with Prince Henry the Navigator, who funded voyages down the coast of Africa, and eventually they rounded the tip of Africa, sailed onto India. Of course, Columbus sailed across the Atlantic, discovering America. And I must address an issue of a myth that's often told about this voyage, because people will often say, well, before Columbus, they thought the world was flat. Which, of course, is in flat contradiction to the very goal of Columbus's voyage, which was to reach the Far East. So that's clearly wrong. But this black legend is very popular in our culture today. Of course, they knew the world was round before Columbus's voyage. And he and the other sailors who undertook these very perilous voyages really helped to give us our modern sense of the globe and our first modern maps.
0: And the word Catholic means universal, doesn't it?
1: Yes.
0: It's not surprising that we're interested in all the places of the world and all the peoples of
1: yes.
0: the world, because
1: yes.
0: the gospel is light for everyone.
1: Yes.
0: But universal also relates to time, that the church is to exist throughout time. And people take for granted the measurement of hours and days and weeks, and locating ourselves in years. The story of St. Augustine, who landed here in Ramsgate, was told by St. Bede the Venerable, and he's the first person to use Anno Domini in historical writing. So there has been a Catholic contribution to time as well.
1: Yes, the very idea of time, as we have it today, comes largely from Catholicism and Judaism. And it's very important to be able to contrast that with other civilizations. Many peoples have seen time as going in a circle. Everything that goes around comes around. Mm-hmm. And if you think of time as just going in a circle, there can never be anything new. Everything just repeats. But the very coming of Christ, and the very sense that history is progressing from a beginning to a final fruition or conclusion, helps give a sense of time as a progression. And as a result, that enables progress of all kinds. We're not just trapped in some fatal circle forever. This is a time of growth towards a final harvest.
0: And that's progress, isn't it?
1: Yes.
0: We're often
1: yes.
0: accused of being against progress.
1: Yes, it can be argued that we help to make the very idea of progress possible. Yes.
0: Pugin's motto on his coat of arms is en avant, forward. But he learns from the past. He's interested in learning the lessons of light brought by Catholic civilization.
1: Yes, so apart from the calendar for the measurement of the year, and then the sense of BC and AD, which helped to divide up the passing years, the church also Catholic civilization helped to develop mechanical clocks. And without mechanical clocks, it's very hard to see how modern science could have got started, because we did need to have a very precise measurement of time in order to be able to carry out the measurements upon which modern science depends.
0: It's important, your own work in Oxford. You work for the Ian Ramsey Centre and the theology faculty. And it's important to give a voice for Christianity in science, that there's no real opposition. In fact, they work very well together.
1: We've had occasional squabbles. I mean, I think it's wrong to say we've never had any kind of points or tension or whatever, but these are squabbles within a family. It's not some kind of dogmatic war, which is how it's often been portrayed. And taken on in terms of the big picture, what I think can be said is that Catholic civilization has been extremely fruitful for science

0: even today, just going to Italy, seeing all the extraordinary Renaissance architecture, the museums, the art, the very ideas are written into the landscape of an extraordinary creativity.
1: Thank you very much, Father Andrew. Join us again next time for Catholic Enlightenment.
2: 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Welcome to The Rosary is a Place with Father Benedict Groeschel and Simonetta.
3: The luminous mysteries of the Rosary were introduced to the Catholic world by Pope John Paul II in the year of the Rosary, which began in October of 2002. The Holy Father wanted us, within the place of the Rosary, to meditate on the principal events in the life of our Lord Jesus Christ. The joyful mysteries present his life only up to his youth, and the sorrowful mysteries his life after his condemnation to death. But the glorious 3 years, filled with miracles and teachings, with the Sermon on the Mount, with the establishment of the Eucharist, with the Last Supper, these were not in the Rosary. And so we have this beautiful opportunity now to turn our thoughts, as we recite the luminous mysteries, to the life of our Lord, his public life, when he brought the salvation of the world to the human race.

0: In the name of the Father, and of the Son, and of the Holy Spirit. Amen. I believe in God, the Father Almighty, creator of heaven and earth, and in Jesus Christ, his only Son, our Lord, who was conceived by the Holy Spirit, born of the Virgin Mary, suffered under Pontius Pilate, was crucified, died, and was buried. He descended into hell. The third day he rose again from the dead, and he ascended into heaven, and is seated at the right hand of God, the Father Almighty, from whence he shall come to judge the living and the dead.
1: I believe in the Holy Spirit, the Holy Catholic Church, the communion of saints, the forgiveness of sins, the resurrection of the body, and life everlasting. Amen.
0: Our Father, who art in heaven, hallowed be thy name. Thy kingdom come, thy will be done, on earth as it is in heaven.
1: Give us this day our daily bread, and forgive us our trespasses, as we forgive those who trespass against us. And lead us not into temptation, but deliver us from evil. Amen.
0: Let us offer the next three Aves, that we will have an increase of faith, hope, and love. Hail Mary, full of grace, the Lord is with thee. Blessed art thou amongst women, and blessed is the fruit of thy womb, Jesus.
1: Holy Mary, Mother of God, pray for us sinners, now and at the hour of our death. Amen.
0: Hail Mary, full of grace, the Lord is with thee. Blessed art thou amongst women, and blessed is the fruit of thy womb, Jesus.
1: Holy Mary, Mother of

0: God, pray for us sinners, now and at the hour of our death. Amen.
1: Hail Mary, full of grace, the Lord is with thee. Blessed art thou amongst women, and blessed is the fruit of thy womb, Jesus.
0: Holy Mary, Mother of God, pray for us sinners, now and at the hour of our death. Amen.
1: Glory be to the Father, and to the Son, and to the Holy Spirit.
0: As it was in the beginning, is now, and ever shall be, world without end. Amen.

0: The first luminous mystery is the baptism of our Lord. Our Father, who art in heaven, hallowed be thy name. Thy kingdom come, thy will be done, on earth as it is in heaven.
1: Give us this day our daily bread, and forgive us our trespasses, as we forgive those who trespass against us. And lead us not into temptation, but deliver us from evil. Amen.
0: Hail Mary, full of grace, the Lord is with thee. Blessed art thou amongst women, and blessed is the fruit of thy womb, Jesus.
1: Holy Mary, Mother of God, pray for us sinners, now and at the hour of our death. Amen.
0: Hail Mary, full of grace, the Lord is with thee. Blessed art thou amongst women, and blessed is the fruit of thy womb, Jesus.
1: Holy Mary, Mother of God, pray for us sinners, now and at the hour of our death. Amen.
0: Hail Mary, full of grace, the Lord is with thee. Blessed art thou amongst women, and blessed is the fruit of thy womb, Jesus.
1: Holy Mary, Mother of God, pray for us sinners, now and at the hour of our death. Amen.
0: Hail Mary, full of grace, the Lord is with thee. Blessed art thou amongst women, and blessed is the fruit of thy womb, Jesus.
1: Holy Mary, Mother of God, pray for us sinners, now and at the hour of our death. Amen.
0: Hail Mary, full of grace, the Lord is with thee. Blessed art thou amongst women, and blessed is the fruit of thy womb, Jesus.
1: Holy Mary, Mother of God, pray for us sinners, now and at the hour of our death. Amen.
0: Hail Mary, full of grace, the Lord is with thee. Blessed art thou amongst women, and blessed is the fruit of thy womb, Jesus.
1: Holy Mary, Mother of God, pray for us sinners, now and at the hour of our death. Amen.
0: Hail Mary, full of grace, the Lord is with thee. Blessed art thou amongst women, and blessed is the fruit of thy womb, Jesus.
1: Holy Mary, Mother of God, pray for us sinners, now and at the hour of our death. Amen.
0: Hail Mary, full of grace, the Lord is with thee. Blessed art thou amongst women, and blessed is the fruit of thy womb, Jesus.
1: Holy Mary, Mother of God, pray for us sinners, now and at the hour of our death. Amen.
0: Hail Mary, full of grace, the Lord is with thee. Blessed art thou amongst women, and blessed is the fruit of thy womb, Jesus.
1: Holy Mary, Mother of God, pray for us sinners, now and at the hour of our death. Amen.
0: Hail Mary, full of grace, the Lord is with thee. Blessed art thou amongst women, and blessed is the fruit of thy womb, Jesus.
1: Holy Mary, Mother of God, pray for us sinners, now and at the hour of our death. Amen.
0: Glory be to the Father, and to the Son, and to the Holy Spirit.
1: As it was in the beginning, is now, and ever shall be, world without end. Amen.
0: O my Jesus,
1: forgive us our sins,
0: save us from the fires of hell,
1: bring all souls to heaven, especially those in most need of thy mercy.
0: The second luminous mystery, the marriage feast of Cana. Our Father, who art in heaven, hallowed be thy name. Thy kingdom come, thy will be done, on earth as it is in heaven.
1: Give us this day our daily bread, and forgive us our trespasses, as we forgive those who trespass against us. And lead us not into temptation,

0: but deliver us from evil. Amen.
1: Hail Mary, full of grace, the Lord is with thee. Blessed art thou amongst women, and blessed is the fruit of thy womb, Jesus.
0: Holy Mary, Mother of God, pray for us sinners, now and at the hour of our death. Amen.
1: Hail Mary, full of grace, the Lord is with thee. Blessed art thou amongst women, and blessed is the fruit of thy womb, Jesus.
0: Holy Mary, Mother of God, pray for us sinners, now and at the hour of our death. Amen.
1: Hail Mary, full of grace, the Lord is with thee. Blessed art thou amongst women, and blessed is the fruit of thy womb, Jesus.
0: Holy Mary, Mother of God, pray for us sinners, now and at the hour of our death. Amen.
1: Hail Mary, full of grace, the Lord is with thee. Blessed art thou amongst women, and blessed is the fruit of thy womb, Jesus.
0: Holy Mary, Mother of God, pray for us sinners, now and at the hour of our death. Amen.
1: Hail Mary, full of grace, the Lord is with thee. Blessed art thou amongst women, and blessed is the fruit of thy womb, Jesus.
0: Holy Mary, Mother of God, pray for us sinners, now and at the hour of our death. Amen.
1: Hail Mary, full of grace, the Lord is with thee. Blessed art thou amongst women, and blessed is the fruit of thy womb, Jesus.
0: Holy Mary, Mother of God, pray for us sinners, now and at the hour of our death. Amen.
1: Hail Mary, full of grace, the Lord is with thee. Blessed art thou amongst women, and blessed is the fruit of thy womb, Jesus.
0: Holy Mary, Mother of God, pray for us sinners, now and at the hour of our death. Amen.
1: Hail Mary, full of grace, the Lord is with thee. Blessed art thou amongst women, and blessed is the fruit of thy womb, Jesus.
0: Holy Mary, Mother of God, pray for us sinners, now and at the hour of our death. Amen.
1: Hail Mary, full of grace, the Lord is with thee. Blessed art thou amongst women, and blessed is the fruit of thy womb, Jesus.
0: Holy Mary, Mother of God, pray for us sinners, now and at the hour of our death. Amen.
1: Hail Mary, full of grace, the Lord is with thee. Blessed art thou amongst women, and blessed is the fruit of thy womb, Jesus.
0: Holy Mary, Mother of God, pray for us sinners, now and at the hour of our death. Amen.
1: Glory be to the Father, and to the Son, and to the Holy Spirit.
0: As it was in the beginning, is now, and ever shall be, world without end. Amen.
1: O my Jesus, forgive us our sins. Save us from the fires of hell. Bring all souls to heaven, especially those in most need of thy mercy. The third luminous mystery, the proclamation of the kingdom and the forgiveness of sins. Our Father, who art in heaven, hallowed be thy name. Thy kingdom come, thy will be done, on earth as it is in heaven.
0: Give us this day our daily bread, and forgive us our trespasses, as we forgive those who trespass against us. And lead us not into temptation, but deliver us from evil. Amen.
1: Hail Mary, full of grace, the Lord is with thee. Blessed art thou amongst women, and blessed is the fruit of thy womb, Jesus.
0: Holy Mary, Mother of God, pray for us sinners, now and at the hour of our death. Amen.
1: Hail Mary, full of grace, the Lord is with thee. Blessed art thou amongst women, and blessed is the fruit of thy womb, Jesus.
0: Holy Mary, Mother of God, pray for us sinners, now and at the hour of our death. Amen.
1: Hail Mary, full of grace, the Lord is with thee. Blessed art thou amongst women, and blessed is the fruit of thy womb, Jesus.
0: Holy Mary, Mother of God, pray for us sinners, now and at the hour of our death. Amen.
1: Hail Mary, full of grace, the Lord is with thee. Blessed art thou amongst women, and blessed is the fruit of thy womb, Jesus.
0: Holy Mary, Mother of God, pray for us sinners, now and at the hour of our death. Amen.
1: Hail Mary, full of grace, the Lord is with thee. Blessed art thou amongst women, and blessed is the fruit of thy womb, Jesus.
0: Holy Mary, Mother of God, Pray for us sinners, now and at the hour of our death. Amen.

0: Hail Mary, full of grace, the Lord is with thee. Blessed art thou amongst women, and blessed is the fruit of thy womb, Jesus.
1: Holy Mary, Mother of God, pray for us sinners, now and at the hour of our death. Amen.
0: Hail Mary, full of grace, the Lord is with thee. Blessed art thou amongst women, and blessed is the fruit of thy womb, Jesus.
1: Holy Mary, Mother of God, pray for us sinners, now and at the hour of our death. Amen.
0: Hail Mary, full of grace, the Lord is with thee. Blessed art thou amongst women, and blessed is the fruit of thy womb, Jesus.
1: Holy Mary, Mother of God, pray for us sinners, now and at the hour of our death. Amen.
0: Hail Mary, full of grace, the Lord is with thee. Blessed art thou amongst women, and blessed is the fruit of thy womb, Jesus.
1: Holy Mary, Mother of God, pray for us sinners, now and at the hour of our death. Amen.
0: Hail Mary, full of grace, the Lord is with thee. Blessed art thou amongst women, and blessed is the fruit of thy womb, Jesus.
1: Holy Mary, Mother of God, pray for us sinners, now and at the hour of our death. Amen.
0: Glory be to the Father, and to the Son, and to the Holy Spirit.
1: As it was in the beginning, is now, and ever shall be, world without end. Amen.
2: O my Jesus, forgive us our sins, save us from the fires of hell, bring all souls to heaven, especially those in most need of thy mercy.

0: The fourth luminous mystery, the Transfiguration. Our Father, who art in heaven, hallowed be thy name. Thy kingdom come, thy will be done, on earth as it is in heaven.
1: Give us this day our daily bread, and forgive us our trespasses, as we forgive those who trespass against us. And lead us not into temptation, but deliver us from evil. Amen.
0: Hail Mary, full of grace, the Lord is with thee. Blessed art thou amongst women, and blessed is the fruit of thy womb, Jesus.
1: Holy Mary, Mother of God, pray for us sinners, now and at the hour of our death. Amen.
0: Hail Mary, full of grace, the Lord is with thee. Blessed art thou amongst women, and blessed is the fruit of thy womb, Jesus.
1: Holy Mary, Mother of God, pray for us sinners, now and at the hour of our death. Amen.
0: Hail Mary, full of grace, the Lord is with thee. Blessed art thou amongst women, and blessed is the fruit of thy womb, Jesus.
1: Holy Mary, Mother of God, pray for us sinners, now and at the hour of our death. Amen.
0: Hail Mary, full of grace, the Lord is with thee. Blessed art thou amongst women, and blessed is the fruit of thy womb, Jesus.
1: Holy Mary, Mother of God, pray for us sinners, now and at the hour of our death. Amen.
0: Hail Mary, full of grace, the Lord is with thee. Blessed art thou amongst women, and blessed is the fruit of thy womb, Jesus.
1: Holy Mary, Mother of God, pray for us sinners, now and at the hour of our death. Amen.
0: Hail Mary, full of grace, the Lord is with thee. Blessed art thou amongst women, and blessed is the fruit of thy womb, Jesus.
1: Holy Mary, Mother of God, pray for us sinners, now and at the hour of our death. Amen.
0: Hail Mary, full of grace, the Lord is with thee. Blessed art thou amongst women, and blessed is the fruit of thy womb, Jesus.
1: Holy Mary, Mother of God, pray for us sinners, now and at the hour of our death. Amen.
0: Hail Mary, full of grace, the Lord is with thee. Blessed art thou amongst women, and blessed is the fruit of thy womb, Jesus.
1: Holy Mary, Mother of God, pray for us sinners, now and at the hour of our death. Amen.
0: Hail Mary, full of grace, the Lord is with thee. Blessed art thou amongst women, and blessed is the fruit of thy womb.

0: Jesus.
1: Holy Mary, Mother of God, pray for us sinners, now and at the hour of our death. Amen.
0: Hail Mary, full of grace, the Lord is with thee. Blessed art thou amongst women, and blessed is the fruit of thy womb, Jesus.
1: Holy Mary, Mother of God, pray for us sinners, now and at the hour of our death. Amen.
0: Glory be to the Father, and to the Son, and to the Holy Spirit.
1: As it was in the beginning, is now, and ever shall be, world without end. Amen.
0: O my Jesus, forgive us our sins,
1: save us from the fires of hell, bring all souls to heaven, especially those in most need of thy mercy.
0: The fifth luminous mystery, the establishment of the Holy Eucharist. The Eucharist is a marvelous and most powerful mystery that binds together the life of the Christian. There, at the Last Supper, to the amazement and puzzlement of the apostles, Jesus takes the bread and wine and says, "This is my body, this is my blood." It is so great a mystery that even to this day, it goes quite beyond the human mind. But it gives us a living memorial every day of the death of our Savior on the cross. It gives us, for our own spiritual nourishment, the body and blood of Christ, the bread of life, the bread of angels. And finally, it gives us his presence and his body and blood. Christ is present everywhere in the world. He's present where two or three are gathered in his name. But in a most unusual and miraculous presence, he is with us in the Eucharist, not only as Son of God, but as Son of Mary, in his flesh and blood. We should ask our Blessed Lady, who is the mother of that flesh and blood, properly called Our Lady of the Holy Eucharist, we should ask her intercession that each day we will grow more deeply in gratitude and belief before the mystery of the Holy Eucharist of our Lord Jesus Christ. Our Father, who art in heaven, hallowed be thy name. Thy kingdom come, thy will be done, on earth as it is in heaven.
1: Give us this day our daily bread, and forgive us our trespasses, as we forgive those who trespass against us. And lead us not into temptation, but deliver us from evil. Amen.
0: Hail Mary, full of grace, the Lord is with thee. Blessed art thou amongst women, and blessed is the fruit of thy womb, Jesus.
1: Holy Mary, Mother of God, pray for us sinners, now and at the hour of our death. Amen.
0: Hail Mary, full of grace, the Lord is with thee. Blessed art thou amongst women, and blessed is the fruit of thy womb, Jesus.
1: Holy Mary, Mother of God, pray for us sinners, now and at the hour of our death. Amen.
0: Hail Mary, full of grace, the Lord is with thee. Blessed art thou amongst women, and blessed is the fruit of thy womb, Jesus.
1: Holy Mary, Mother of God, pray for us sinners, now and at the hour of our death. Amen.
0: Hail Mary, full of grace, the Lord is with thee. Blessed art thou amongst women, and blessed is the fruit of thy womb, Jesus.
1: Holy Mary, Mother of God, pray for us sinners, now and at the hour of our death. Amen.
0: Hail Mary, full of grace, the Lord is with thee. Blessed art thou amongst women, and blessed is the fruit of thy womb, Jesus.
1: Holy Mary, Mother of God, pray for us sinners, now and at the hour of our death. Amen.
0: Hail Mary, full of grace, the Lord is with thee. Blessed art thou amongst women, and blessed is the fruit of thy womb, Jesus.
1: Holy Mary, Mother of God, pray for us sinners, now and at the hour of our death. Amen.
0: Hail Mary, full of grace, the Lord is with thee. Blessed art thou amongst women, and blessed is the fruit of thy womb, Jesus.
1: Holy Mary, Mother of God, pray for us sinners, now and at the hour of our death. Amen.
0: Hail Mary, full of grace, the Lord is with thee. Blessed art thou amongst women, and blessed

0: is the fruit of thy womb, Jesus.
1: Holy Mary, Mother of God, pray for us sinners, now and at the hour of our death. Amen.
0: Hail Mary, full of grace, the Lord is with thee. Blessed art thou amongst women, and blessed is the fruit of thy womb, Jesus.
1: Holy Mary, Mother of God, pray for us sinners, now and at the hour of our death. Amen.
0: Hail Mary, full of grace, the Lord is with thee. Blessed art thou amongst women, and blessed is the fruit of thy womb, Jesus.
1: Holy Mary, Mother of God, pray for us sinners, now and at the hour of our death. Amen.
0: Glory be to the Father, and to the Son, and to the Holy Spirit.
1: As it was in the beginning, is now, and ever shall be, world without end. Amen.
0: O my Jesus, forgive us our sins, save us from the fires of hell, bring all souls to heaven, especially those in most need of thy mercy.
2: Hail, Holy Queen, Mother of mercy, our life, our sweetness, and our hope. To thee do we cry, poor banished children of Eve. To thee do we send up our sighs, mourning and weeping in this valley of tears. Turn then, most gracious Advocate, thine eyes of mercy toward us, and after this our exile, show unto us the blessed fruit of thy womb, Jesus. O clement, O loving, O sweet Virgin Mary, pray for us, O Holy Mother of God,
1: that we may be made worthy of the promises of Christ.
0: Let us pray. O God, whose only begotten Son, by his life, death, and resurrection, has purchased for us the rewards of eternal life, grant, we beseech thee, that meditating on these mysteries of the Most Holy Rosary of the Blessed Virgin Mary, we may imitate what they contain and obtain what they promise, through the same Christ our Lord. Amen. May the divine assistance remain always with us, and may the souls of the faithful departed, through the mercy of God, rest in peace. Amen. May the Holy Virgin bless you with her loving child, this day and forever. In the name of the Father, and of the Son, and of the Holy Spirit. Amen.
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8: When we discuss abortion, we often think of cases where a pregnant mother buys the deadly pills and then willingly takes the drugs herself. Because of the mail-out distribution of the pill, this is now easier than ever. But what about women who want to choose life? All too often, we overlook the great threat presented by the lax distribution of these drugs. Even women who want to choose life and deliver their baby are at risk. Abusive boyfriends, parents, or former romantic partners can order the deadly drugs and use it to poison women with ease. This is exactly what happened in the case of Captain Brandon Jones Adams, who has been sentenced to 12 years.

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5: 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I'm your host, Deacon Harold Burke Sivers, and you're listening on the EWTN Global Catholic Radio Network. Great to be here with you as always, my friends. And today is Wednesday. You know what that means. Word of God Wednesday on Beacon of Truth. We'll break open God's Word for the readings for this Sunday, which will be the 15th Sunday in Ordinary Time. You know, and I thought this would be a good time to just remind everybody why we're doing Word of God Wednesday. You know, when we first encounter our Lord, where do we meet Him? In the Word, right? In fact, John reminds us of this in the prologue of his Gospel. In the beginning, right, we see that in the first three verses of Genesis, we see the Trinity right there in those first three verses. And John reminds us that in the beginning was the Word, and the Word was with God, and the Word was God. He was in the beginning with God. All things were made through Him. And without Him was not anything made that was made. Now, and in verse 14, John 1:14, and the Word became flesh and dwelt among us. So we first encounter God and the Word and the Spirit in the Word that became flesh. We first encounter in the pages of Scripture, which of course are not just words on the sacred page inspired by the Holy Spirit, which they are, of course. But more importantly, the Word is Jesus, right? The Word that became flesh. So when we encounter the Scriptures, it's helping us to encounter Jesus. It's helping us to deepen our relationship with Him. We get to know Jesus through the Gospels. Well, we get to see Jesus foretold in the Old Testament, right? So we see everything in the revealed Word is pointing toward our Lord. And so we as Catholics, the church that was founded by Jesus Christ Himself, you know, was given this great gift of word, the word, the Scripture and tradition, right? The other leg of the stool is the magisterium, the teaching authority of the church that guards and protects the revealed Word both in Scripture and in sacred tradition. So Scripture is an integral part of how we get to know Jesus and is central to the life of the church. Now, we're often, you know, Catholics say, well, you guys don't know your Bibles. You don't know the Word. And I think that stemmed from the fact that back in the day, well, in the early church, there were no books, right? I mean, there were no Bibles, right? So these letters from Paul, right, and the stories of Jesus were read during Mass, you know, but we weren't compiled in a book that we know today as the Bible. That didn't happen. Well, the approved candidate didn't happen all the way to the 4th.

That's how we got the Bible, the canon as we know it today. But a lot of people couldn't read, right? And so it was up to those who were educated, who at that time, of course, were the monks and the clergy, to explain, to read the word and explain the word to people. So I think that carried, you know, even all the way into the 1950s and 60s, where people just, you know, there was a perception that, well, we really don't really engage God's word. That's really up to the priests and the deacons, the professionals, you know, the theologians that, you know, to help us, you know, interpret God's word. We don't have to spend a lot of time in God's word. Well, Vatican II turned that whole notion on its head. Documents like Dei Verbum, the word of God, you know, clearly shows that we are to engage scripture more deeply. Everybody, not just for the scripture scholars and professionals, but everybody's to engage God's word. That's why in Sacrosanctum Concilium, the document on the liturgy, they opened up the word. Now there's even a deeper breadth of scripture that's being read at Mass. In fact, if you go to daily Mass plus read the Psalms, you pray the Liturgy of the Hours every day, and go to Mass on Sunday, you know, you're going to have, I mean, probably 90% of the Bible. Again, I'm including the Liturgy of the Hours in that as well, which has the office of readings, right? So you have the Mass readings and the office of readings, which of course includes Scripture. In fact, right now in the office of readings, we're reading through 2 Samuel with David. You know, so it's awesome. And so, no, so now we have to engage God's word. So what we're trying to, and what's the primary place we engage God's word? At the Mass. We have the liturgy of the word. And in the word, we're not just sitting there like spectators, you know, being massed at for an hour. Oh yeah, these readings are going on. Meanwhile, your mind is wandering. You're thinking about IHOP or whatever you got to do after Mass. No, that's the time to really to listen and to hear how God is speaking to you in and through that word. How is God speaking to your life, to your situation, to your needs, to your heart, right? That's what, and when we engage God, where he's speaking to us, he's sharing his life with us, that, and that those, the readings prepare our hearts, our minds, and our souls to then receive him again, body, blood, soul, divinity, and the Eucharist, right? So the liturgy of the word is critically important. In fact, I have a little book called The Mass in Scripture, which goes through the entire Mass like it's from the beginning, like in the name of the Father, Son, and Holy Spirit, amen. The grace of our Lord Jesus Christ, the love of God, the communion of the Holy Spirit with you all, with your spirit, from start to finish, including Eucharistic prayer number 2, right? And I show where every line comes from the Bible. So our Mass is soaked in Scripture. We're drowning in Scripture as Catholics. You know, Scripture is an essential part. But what we have to do, I think, better is to see ourselves in that word. So now there's so many unbelievable resources for Scripture right now. I know for me, what really got me to fall more deep in love with Scripture was studying under Father Mitch Pacwa at the University of Dallas for graduate school. You know, because I was, you know, there, of course, taking, getting a master's in theology so I could be a deacon, which is required in archdiocese. But what I did not expect was to fall in love with Jesus more deeply because of a deeper understanding of Scripture, which included, in my case, you know, Hebrew, learning Hebrew and Greek, some Greek. I'm better in Hebrew, actually. And all that from Father Mitch. And that opened my mind to looking at Scripture and encountering our Lord in a completely new way. And it was that inspired me to not only to the diaconate, but to the work that I'm doing now, you know, where I left my secular career and started doing this full time. I think those seeds were laid by teachers like Father Mitch Pacwa that helped me to really fall more deeply in love with his word, you know. And so now, you know, we have, oh my goodness, we have Word on Fire. Father Bishop Barron is doing amazing work there. We have the St. Paul Center for Biblical Theology, Dr. Scott Hahn, Dr. John Bergsma. They're at Steubenville, Ohio, right across the street from Franciscan University of Steubenville, the St. Paul Center for Biblical Theology, doing incredible work to bring people to a deeper love of Jesus. Of course, come on, EWTN. I mean, we have the beauty of the Mass every day. I don't know how many series they have
about the Bible and engaging God's word in a more deeply beautiful way.

0: plus Father Pacwa's show Scripture and Tradition. There's so many ways that we can engage God's word now. And so we need to take advantage of it. So what I thought I'd do on Beacon of Truth was to do these Word of God Wednesdays. We take the reading for the coming Sunday. So what does that do? You're not hearing the readings for the first time, first of all. And now, by sharing our thoughts, you know, together, like engaging God's word, now when you go to Mass, you go, now I can appreciate God's word even more because now I see how this word is affecting my life. And you're engaging the Mass more deeply. That's the idea of Word of God Wednesday. You know, so that little history, I thought it was important because we've been doing a show for over 2 years now. And you know, I thought, wait, do we really, you know, stop to explain, you know, why we're doing Word of God Wednesday? I thought we just kind of to go back, take a little step back and kind of recap a little bit about why we're doing Word of God Wednesday, which I thoroughly enjoy. We got some great readings for this Sunday. We also got some great people bringing you this show every day. I'm talking about Matt Gabinski, who will be screening your calls today. Michael McCall and Pedro Quiles helping us out on social media. And the one and only Ace McKay. Ace, how's it going, brother?
1: Hey, living the dream. You know, it's summertime. I can't complain much more beyond that, right?
0: Yeah, there you go. All right. Well, we'll be diving into God's Word on this Word of God Wednesday, taking a look at the readings for the 15th Sunday in Ordinary Time. Grab your Bibles and follow along, my friends. And, of course, we'd love to hear from you. 833-288-EWTN. That's 833-288-3986.
2: July is dedicated as the month of devotion to the precious blood of Jesus. 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
4: So Psalm 112 is in Book 5 of the Psalms, which is the last book of the Psalms, broken into five books. This is in Book 5. Starts off, alleluia. Blessed the man who honors, reverence, respects, fears the Lord, who takes great delight in his commandments. See, one of the things I told the kids today is that I think the big problem when we teach young people the faith, it's typically don'ts. Don't have sex. Don't drink alcohol. Don't do drugs. Don't look at porn. Don't. So in their minds, we teach it that way. It's a bunch of rules and regulations and moral codes. My parents are already telling me what I can't do. And it should be rather, what does God's love free you to do?
3: For more about the Psalms, visit EWTN.com, go to search, and type in Psalms.

0: You know, yesterday, Ace, I was thinking about you because after the show, I took my son to lunch. You know, usually we do sushi, but he goes, yeah, you know what? Dad, I'm tired of sushi. Let's do something else today. So we went to this great burger place.
1: Tired of sushi? I'd check his head.
0: Well, I mean, every time we go, we go to sushi. And I did not notice his mom took him to sushi I was in Barbados.
1: Fair.
0: So I'm like, ah, okay. And so while we were driving to the place, I said, what are you listening to, son? So he put on his playlist. And I forget the name of the group, but I've never heard it before. It was like bluegrass rock.
1: Okay.
0: It was like kind of like what would it be like? Kind of like I don't know what you call it today.
1: Like a Western metal kind of vibe?
0: No. It's like a contemporary sound like a modern day version of like the Smiths or
1: like Susie and the Banshees and
0: with a decidedly bluegrass feel. I'm like, whoa, that is, you know, we talked yesterday about mixing genres and, you know, I was like, wow, that was really interesting and good playing too. I mean, good musicians and great vocals and chord change. I'm like, wow, that was

0: That was really cool, actually.
1: Yeah, there's actually a band called ACDC, and they do bluegrass versions of ACDC songs. It's funny at first, but then if you like bluegrass, you're like, eh, yeah, you know, because clearly that's two totally different audiences.
0: Yeah, now I was never a huge bluegrass person, but the chops on those guys, man. Woo!
1: Oh,
0: those guys can play.
1: Yeah.
0: Those are some players, man.
1: I'm the same until I saw Alison Krauss in Union Station, and then I saw her again with Robert Plant. So she's like an island for me. Like, I'm not a bluegrass fan, but I love her music. And, like, she just did a new album not too long ago and put the band back together. So it's that, like, give me, like, little morsels. I don't need the whole plate. I just kind of like it for the one or twos. You know, don't necessarily – I wouldn't call myself a bluegrass fan. I wouldn't necessarily go to a show of, like, festival because, you know, they have bluegrass festivals in Nashville and wherever. But, yeah, it's, you know, sometimes there's those morsels that'll catch you just right.
0: Yeah, I don't think I could do a whole concert, but like I said – there's some guys out there that are playing have amazing chops.
1: Yeah.
0: And I just when you see someone playing like that, or, you know, doing what God created them to do, for me, whether it's music or art or theology or an accountant or something, you know,
1: sure.
0: when you see them doing what they're upon this earth to do, I think there's nothing greater than that. To see and when they use those gifts to the best of their ability, and even better if they're honoring God. They may be secular, not even thinking about it, but yeah. In their own way, by using the talents in that way, they are honoring God. And I think that's awesome.
1: Yeah, amen.
0: All right. I'm Deacon Harold Burke Sivers, listening to Beacon of Truth, and it's Wednesday, so that means it's Word of God Wednesday. Grab your Bibles, my friend. We're breaking open God's Word for the 15th Sunday in Ordinary Time. So we're going to get into the readings very shortly here, but of course, we'd love to hear from you. Give us a call today, 833-288-EWTN. 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
0: All right, my friends. Word of God Wednesday. Break it open God's Word for the 15th Sunday in Ordinary Time. And we'd love to hear from you. If you have some thoughts about the readings for this Sunday, which we're going to dive into very shortly here. Or, you know what, if you just have a general question about Scripture, we'd love to hear from you today. 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This is the third day in a row that we got questions from listeners, which is great. Always love hearing from the Beacon of Truth family. And we got a question today from a listener asking about one of the Psalms.
2: Hello, I'm calling with a question for Deacon Harold Burke Sivers. He signed a book personally for my son-in-law, Behold the Man. He said, to Michael, Psalm 59, verse 18, and then signed his name. I looked up Psalm 59, verse 18. There is no such thing. I just wanted to clarify with Deacon what psalm or what verse he may be meant to write there. My name is Margaret. My number is 218.
0: All right. So here's the thing. So what she's talking about is whenever I sign books at an event, whether it's a parish mission or a conference or a retreat, whatever it may be, I always use a psalm verse, obviously, right? I love the psalms. And so I use a different psalm verse for each signature. And I have about 30 different psalms that I use. And so what she's talking about, it wasn't Psalm 59, Psalm 69, it was Psalm 59:18.

0: because Psalm 69 only has like 16 verses. Right. So, and it probably, you know what I think the issue is? My handwriting.
1: Same.
0: You know, I
1: thought when she said that.
0: Yeah, you know, exactly, Ace. I think my five looked like a six to her. And so go the fifth. And so she, that's what people do. They look it up and see which verse is he talking about here. But yeah, so I think Psalm 69 only has like 16. Let me just take a quick look here. Yeah, Psalm 69 has, yeah, I was right, 16 verses. So Psalm 59, 18, right? So Psalm 59, 18 is actually a parallelism to what's called, it's called a synonymous parallelism to actually verse 10. In other words, they're the same verse repeated in verse 10 and in verse 18. So verse 18 says, "O my strength, to you I will sing praise. For you, O God, are my stronghold, the God who shows me merciful love." Hmm. Man, I love that verse.
1: Yeah.
0: I love that verse. And so, and that's why I use it as part of one of the verse I use for my signature.
1: Yeah, anytime there's repeats or blatant repeats or rhetoricals, that's where God, I feel like, really gets our attention with some sarcasm, some wit, or just like, come on. Like, common sense can sometimes tell you what I need you to know. But in the event, here's how I'm going to present it to you. So then you go, riddle me this, you know. And so I think that's a lot of times if you're wondering, especially if you're new to the Bible, trying to understand it, those are always two indicators that there's really a genuine morsel there that you should apply.
0: Yeah, or no, and God's trying to get your attention. Hey, I'm saying it twice.
1: Right.
0: That means you got, hey, this means pay attention, bro.
1: Yeah. It's like when someone's trying to get your attention. Hey. Like, you know, it's if they don't know your name. I mean, again, you know, two times is the fun.
0: You know, it was interesting. Typically, when God wants to say something important, he says it three times, right? And so, but obviously in the psalm, it's only twice here. But this psalm, 59, is written by David, right? So Psalms 51 to 72 were written by David. And it says, the prescript says, Al-Tashheth is part of it. That means it's in tone like do not destroy. So there were some tune called Do Not Destroy that David wanted this psalm to sound like.
1: Mm-hmm.
0: You know, this is one of those times I wish I could, you know, like, obviously there was no recording, there's no sheet music to hear what these psalms would have sounded like back then. So I would have loved to hear what this Do Not Destroy song was that David's referring to, and then how it was incorporated into this psalm.
1: Yeah. Maybe a little bluegrass and a little metal kind of thrown in there. Do not destroy.
0: And it says a michtam le David. Again, michtam is one of those words we don't have a translation for in English.
1: Yeah.
0: We don't know what the word meant back at the time that it was used. But it's interesting, the only michtam psalms are those written by David. So that michtam shows up maybe half a dozen times, and all the times it does show up, it's always Davidic psalms.
1: All right.
0: So, well, maybe it has something to do with the royal king or something. I even asked Father Mitchell; he doesn't know.
1: Yeah. So, well then.
0: Yeah. So I mean, there's speculation, but we just don't know for sure.
1: So I know, as you know, today's kind of been explaining why we do what we do, and a lot of times I know. A lot of people, when they watch the streams, they see you wearing the shirt that you're wearing. And a friend of mine just recently got that emblem as a tattoo. And I realized after months of watching you wear the shirt, don't necessarily know what that means. So for anyone who's watching or has seen you wear the shirt, explain that.
0: Yeah, so this symbol is a symbol for Christ. So P is the Pascha. Right, and the cross is actually not a crucifix, but an actual X.
1: Yeah.
0: Right. And so, this is an ancient symbol for Christ. Because remember, back in the time of the early church, if you mentioned that you were a Christian, you could be killed.
1: Right.
0: Right. And persecuted. So they used symbols. For example, the fish. You've seen that, right?
1: Oh,
0: Ictus.
1: Yeah.
0: Hey, wait. How could a fish mean Jesus? Well, ictus, fish, in Greek, is, there's no J in Latin. So, I-C-T-U-S.

0: because there's no U, V-S. So Jesus Christ, God's Son, Savior. Jesus Christos, Theos, Virtus, Soter. Jesus Christ, God, Lord, and Savior. So that was a, so this was another one of those type of symbols that symbolized Christ. So if you, if someone saw you with this symbol, then they knew that you were a follower of Christ.
1: And then how would you pronounce that emblem or that symbol?
0: It's just a symbol for Christ.
1: Okay, all right.
0: It's yeah, really simple.
1: I love that.
0: Really simple. Yeah. So this is, again, one of the ways that you identified someone that was another Christian.
1: Yeah.
0: It's brilliant, actually.
1: No, and it's a great conversation starter too, because if people look at it and they just think it's tribal or they think it's, you know, a cult.
0: Sure.
1: I mean, you just never know what someone's interpretation of art or symbols might be. So it's cool to be able to open that discussion, and it doesn't always have to be a crucifix around your neck or, you know, whatever it might be.
0: Yeah, and we're talking about Word of God Wednesday, you know, and the scripture does use, depending on what book you're looking at, does use some symbolic language.
1: Yeah.
0: So it's very important to understand what that symbol meant to the person back at the time when this was being written.
1: Right.
0: Because that really gives us a true meaning.
1: Yeah.
0: You know, if we try to look at it through the lens of today, then we're going to say, well, wait a minute, we're misinterpreting because we're not looking at the same way that someone back then would have looked at that same symbol.
1: Same, so
0: See,
1: true.
0: That's important.
1: Yep.
0: All right, Word of God Wednesday. We're diving into the readings for the 15th Sunday in Ordinary Time. Would love to hear from you. 833-288-EWTN. 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
4: Welcome to Catholic Blitz. Father Trujillo, you're in the hot seat today. Ooh. Ready for a question?
5: I am.
4: Okay. Who were the Virgin Mary's parents? And you got 1 minute to go.
5: Jesus' grandparents. Okay, no, seriously. It's in the non-biblical book called the Proto-Evangelium of St. James or the Gospel of St. James. It's not part of the Bible. It's not considered inspired, authentic text. However, in that book, we have the names of Saints Joachim and Anne. And we believe those were the legitimate names of Mary's parents. Now, the reason why it's not part of the Bible is because the church considers it non-inspired. But just because it's non-inspired does not mean it's considered non-factual. Because Julius Caesar's commentary on the Gallic Wars is considered factual, but it's not inspired text. Mary's parents, Joachim and Anne.
4: Great job. I didn't even have to remind you. Okay, tune in for another episode of Catholic Blitz.
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0: Oh, all right, bring it today.
1: What do they say? Dance is David dance. Here you go, David.
0: Woo-hoo. Banging the head a little bit on the Spirit of God Wednesday.
1: Just for anybody doing their, you know, last few minutes on the treadmill, the elliptical.
0: Yeah, see, that's it, man. Like, yeah, so when I'm at the hotel, like when I was in Barbados, it was way too hot. I mean, the lowest humidity was, it was 85%.
1: Woo.
0: That was the lowest when I was there. And so I said, there's no way I'm walking out, so I'm going to pass out. So I just used the machine inside. And you're right. So, like, when you get to the end, I usually go on for, like, an hour, 45 minutes, you know?
1: Yeah.
0: And so I get to the end, I'm, like, dripping in sweat. I just want to stop with 10 minutes left. And, you know, I got to put something like this on to get me through those last 10
1: minutes.
0: Absolutely.
1: I have to, if it's cardio day, it always has to be a pretty jamming playlist, because otherwise my body is going to be like, what are we doing today?
0: Yeah, exactly. Love it.

0: or if you're doing those military workout things you see a lot of people doing now, you know, you need something like this to keep you going, keep that heart pumping, keep you motivated.
1: I was one of those to do a military workout one summer. My kids were much younger. And man, talk about pain. Like, I now know why God did not call me into the military, because that'll get you.
0: Well, you know, no pain, no gain, as they say.
1: It's true. I did get some killer abs that summer.
0: So. Awesome, man.
1: It was pretty great.
0: That's terrific. I'm Deacon Harold Burke. Service listening to Beacon of Truth. And today it's Wednesday. You know what that means, my friends? Word of God Wednesday. Breaking open God's Word for the 15th Sunday in Ordinary Time. We're going to dive into the readings and see how these readings connect to your life and your everyday lived experience. 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That's 833-288-3986.
1: Well, fellow friend, radio partner, and also musician, rapper, of course, hosting Ave Maria in the afternoon, Marcus Peter. You can join him each and every afternoon right after our show. So if you haven't had a chance to catch him in a while, you can play catch up and always check it out at Podcast Central. But definitely catch him live today following Beacon of Truth right here on EWTN Radio with Ave Maria in the afternoon.
0: All right, my friends. Word of God Wednesday, dive into God's Word for the 15th Sunday in Ordinary Time. Would love to hear from you today. Give us a call, 833-288-EWTN. That's 833-288-3986. So let's get into the readings a little bit here. So the first reading is from the book of Isaiah, chapter 55. So this is the latter part. Isaiah has 66 chapters. So this is in the latter part of the book of Isaiah. Very simple reading. Thus says the Lord, just as from the heavens the rain and snow come down and do not return there till they have watered the earth, making it fertile and fruitful, giving seed to the one who sows and bread to the one who eats, so shall my word that goes forth from my mouth shall not return to me void. But shall say, oh, I love that, which actually is placed beautifully into the gospel reading. So just as I love, and I love the nature analogy, David does this very often in the Psalms as well, using analogies from nature to make a spiritual point. And Isaiah is powerful here. So imagine, and this is a great visual. Rain comes down, waters the earth, and evaporates and goes back up and makes cloud, and that cycle repeats over and over again. So the rain comes down. It does what it does. It waters and fertilizes and gives life and then goes back again. And then that cycle continues. So Isaiah is saying that the Lord is saying same thing with his word. His word comes from his mouth, goes down into us, and does not come back to him void. Right? I said, whoa, that's evangelization. Right? He's laying the seabed for the process of evangelization. Absolutely love that. And of course, Psalm 65, the seed that falls into the ground will yield a bountiful harvest. Psalm 65, awesome, awesome psalm. Again, another psalm also written by David as well. Then Romans chapter 8 from St. Paul. I consider the sufferings of this present time as nothing compared to the glory to be revealed in us. For creation...

waits with eager expectation the revelation of the children of God, right? So we're waiting for God to reveal himself to us. Love that. And then, Matthew 13, one of my absolute favorite parables from Matthew. And this is the one I use all the time in my talk that I give on effective evangelization. So you all know this story, but just quickly, Jesus spoke in, at length in parables, saying, a sower went out to sow, and some seed fell on the path, and the birds came and ate it up, some on rocky ground, and it could not grow because it was too rocky. The soil was not deep enough. The sun rose and it scorched it, withered for lack of roots. Some fell among the thorns that choked it. Some fell on rich soil and it produced fruit 30, 60, 100-fold. Whoever has ears ought to hear. And so the disciples said, why do you always speak in parables? You know, and he said, you know, and he said, the mystery of the kingdom of heaven has been granted to you, but to them it has not been granted. So in other words, I'm here to impart God's teaching to them. So I'm using language and stories that they can understand, right? So this, the parable of the sower, this is an agrarian society. So they know what it means to plant and to sow, and seeds fall on certain types of ground, it doesn't grow. That's a strong visual for them that he's now applying to the work of evangelization, of sharing the faith. Sometimes that seed of faith may fall on a person's heart and it's rocky, it's stony, like people in the culture, they don't want to hear anything you have to say about the church. Maybe even your own kids, right? People are you know, they don't want to hear it, or the roots don't go deep enough. They hear the word, it sounds good to them, but it just is not enough for them to make that commitment to follow Christ quite yet, because the roots don't go that deep. And so Jesus has to explain to them, you know, that I'm speaking in parables so they can understand why I'm here. You know, blessed are your eyes because they see, and your ears because they hear. You know, not like the prophets. You know, Isaiah and the other prophets, they never got a chance to see the fulfillment of whom they were prophesying about. But the apostles saw and heard the revealed word of God through the word that became flesh himself. So the last part of the gospel, Jesus goes on to explain what he means. Right, the seed sown on the path is one who hears the word of King without understanding it, and the evil one comes and steals it away. You know, so the faith, and let's be real. Sometimes this is what happens with Catholic school. You know, kids go, they learn all kinds of stuff about Jesus, but they don't know Jesus. They don't have a relationship, a deep, intimate relationship. I'm not blaming or pointing finger. I'm just saying. So many times we hear that I went to Catholic school, but still I'm not living like, as if now, Catholic school is not the panacea. Right. But if we as parents send kids to Catholic school with the expectation that they're going to be Catholic when they're done, it's not just a Catholic school. Right. It has everything to do with relationship. So, you know, whether it's youth group or Catholic schools, whatever, that's just one piece of the puzzle. That's just one piece. If the seed is on rocky ground, they hear the word received with joy, but it has no root. So only lasts for a time. You know, for example, someone that's engaged to be married, someone that's engaged to be married to a Catholic, you know, they may say, oh yeah, I want to become Catholic, you know, and, but they're only doing it for the person that they're engaged to. They would not do it otherwise. And when I was, doing marriage prep for people in that situation, I said, well, then don't become Catholic. Whoa, Deacon, you're discouraged. No. If you're doing it because of the other person, that's not the reason to do it. Because say things don't work out and you've made this commitment to become Catholic and you only did it for her or for him, you know, then what? I'm not going to live my Catholic faith because I only did it for her. Then you shouldn't have become Catholic in the first place. It's about deepening relationship and intimacy with the Lord, right? So Jesus explained all different situations when the seed falls and doesn't take root, or the birds come and take it away, whatever the situation may be. But here's the key. The seed can't grow if the seed's not there. So Jesus does the hard part of tilling the soil and giving it fertilizer and allow that seed of faith to grow. What does St. Paul say? I seeded, Apollos watered, God gave the yield. So it's God who has to give the yield in that rich soil of faith. But he leaves work for us, which is throwing the seed. The seed can't grow if the seed's not there. So God will take the seed
and grow up. But we are the ones that God left us

work of throwing the seed, of planting the seed, so that God can do his work from there. And that's why I think the power of the reading is about today. So when we share the love of our Catholic faith in response to God's grace with passion, when you're in love, you want to share with everybody about the person that you love. We do it with our spouses or our fiancés, girlfriends, boyfriends, whatever it may be. But why don't we do that with Jesus? Why aren't we so excited to share about our relationship with Jesus? Because I don't want to sound like a nut. I don't want to sound like some religious freak. You want to sound like a person who's in love. You can't live without this person. That's what you want to sound like. Don't worry about what other people think, because that is a way of planting that seed of faith in that person's heart. Because we are all sowers planting seeds. It's the Holy Spirit that allows the seed of faith to take root and grow in us. And if we freely and lovingly cooperate with God and all the things He wants to do in our life, then God's Spirit, that seed will bear fruit, not only in our lives, but in the lives of others as well. Right? So we have to never stop learning about the faith, never stop asking questions, struggling, and striving to live the faith with passion, enthusiasm, and joy. The big mistake that we make in this work is thinking that we can convert people. I just know if I give them this argument from St. Thomas Aquinas, if I just do A, B, C, and D, they will become Catholic. No, we can't convert anyone, especially those who are close to us, like our own children. Trying to convince people to be Catholic, making apologetics or theological arguments, that's not the way. Now, those are all good, but that's not where you start when you're trying to bring somebody to the Lord. You have to start with relationship and love first. Would love to hear your thoughts as we hear about the parable of the sower, breaking open God's word for this Word of God Wednesday. Give us a call, 833-288-EW10. Would love to hear how you are spreading the seed of faith. How are you being the farmer sowing the seed of faith in the lives of others? 833-288-EW10. That's 833-288-3986. Remember, you can also text us at 1-833-288-EW10. That's 1-833-288-3986. Just give us your first name, how you're listening, followed by your brief question or comment. Remember that message and data rates may apply. So, one of the things that we want to do when we're evangelized, again, the whole idea is helping people to encounter the life-changing love of Jesus Christ. That is the goal, to help people encounter the life-changing love of Jesus. Now, this is why it can't just be one thing. So, for example, if I'm homeschooling my child, that's wonderful. But if I think homeschooling is the answer to keep my kids Catholic, no. If I send my kids to youth group or confirmation class or Catholic school, those are all great, wonderful, amazing things. But those are tools in the toolbox. Any one of those is not a panacea. Well, if I just send my kid to Catholic school, if I send my kid to youth group, if they get confirmed, they'll be Catholic. No, they need to have a deep, intimate relationship. Now, these other things will give them the knowledge and the sacraments will give them the grace, but they have to cooperate with the grace. You have to cooperate with what they're being taught. They have to see the connection between what they're learning about Jesus and what does any of that have to do with my life, my lived experience. That's the key. And when they're in love and they see Jesus, that they're making decisions based on that deep, intimate relationship with the Lord, that is when the rubber hits the road. And that is when they will never leave the faith. Because now they see, when they're at Mass, now I see what all that stuff of that all that has to do with me. I see how God is feeding me literally with his life in that most blessed sacrament. And when I receive God's love and God's life in that sacrament, that impels me to act, that impels me to live a certain way, that impels me to think in a certain way, even if it means being countercultural, even if it means I'm going to be rejected, mocked, scorned, and laughed at, even if it means it's going to cost me, my parents' love, right? What does Jesus say?
If you love father, mother, brother, sister more than me, you're not

worthy of me. Woo! That's some strong teaching by Jesus. But again, we're not deliberately trying to cut our family out, but we can't put anything or anyone else above the love of Jesus. And this is the planting of the seed, what Jesus is talking about today. That seed is going to bear strong fruit if it is deeply rooted. And we are the ones that God has called to throw that seed. You know, we're not the ones that have to, we don't do the heavy lifting. Jesus did the heavy lifting. He lifted that cross on his shoulders and carried it all the way to Calvary and died on that cross so that we could live forever. Or give us the opportunity to enter into his love so that we can live forever, right? So he did the heavy lifting. So he's the one that's going to have to grow that seed. We just have to make sure that the seed is there, that we've provided an opportunity for this person to encounter the love of Jesus Christ. To me, that's what Jesus is talking about today. I would love to hear your thoughts on this Word of God Wednesday, Break Open God's Word, for the 15th Sunday of Ordinary Time, Matthew's description of the parable of the sower, 833-288-EWTN. Maybe you want to share with us how you have thrown the seed of faith in the lives of others. Or maybe someone did that for you, 833-288-3986. Now, Jesus points to some very real obstacles to living a very active and vibrant faith. So what is our response when we come face to face with truth? Do we allow the seed to fall on the ground and never take root deep within us, where Jesus says the evil one comes and steals away what was sown in our hearts? So think about that for a second. So say someone, yes, I learned about my Catholic faith. I know that I can recite all the Ten Commandments. I can do all this stuff. But if it doesn't take deep root in their hearts, there's some philosopher or some college professor or some girl, or, you know, if you have a son, or some boy, if you have a daughter, that's going to come. And if their faith is not deeply rooted, they're going to convince them that, you know, belief in God is just for weak-minded people. Or the Catholic Church has too many rules and commandments. If they don't understand how those rules and commandments actually free us, they don't enslave us. That's the thinking of the culture. The rules and commandments and moral codes of our faith actually free us to become more of the person who God created us to be. That's the key. And that's what we need to get across to our young people. It's called virtue, right? So are we Catholic only to the point where we feel comfortable and ignore the church's teaching on difficult issues? So sometimes this causes a disparity within the life of the church. You know, they try to label you. Are you, and I hate these terms, liberal and conservative. Actually, I don't think they don't belong in the church at all. Those are political terms. The church is not a political organization. You know, the church is not interested in politics. The church is interested in the fullness of truth and the teachings of Jesus Christ that have become politicized in the culture. It's the culture that politicizes the faith. So you have an issue like marriage or abortion. That's when it becomes politicized. And sometimes it draws a line, even amongst Catholics. I am personally opposed to abortion, but I can't tell anybody else what to do. And they try to justify, playing both sides. And it doesn't work. It doesn't work. Jesus says, you know, in the book of Revelation, I pray that you are either hot or cold, because if you're lukewarm, I will vomit you out of my mouth. You know, so we can't play this thing down the middle. You know, God wants us to say, yes, we're going to live in the fullness of truth or not. At least be honest. You know, at least be honest and don't try to be both. You know, but we have to understand why we believe what we believe. Why is life in the womb precious? What does it mean to be made in the image and likeness of God? What are the anthropomorphical implications? This is what Pope Leo XIV has wrote in his beautiful document on AI, right? Magnifica Humanitis, right? The magnificence of humanity, where he's talking about artificial intelligence. But he starts off that whole letter, which we're going to be talking about on future shows. He starts off talking about giving an understanding of Christian anthropology. What does it mean to be a human being, right? And he roots everything in that understanding.

understanding of what it means to be human so that we don't lose ourselves to technology. You know, and so the same thing here. You know, we have a love affair where we enter into a relationship of life and communion with the living God, right? We enter into a heart space with Jesus. You know, and so we can't be, you know, one or the other. We have to be, I mean, we can't be both sides. We have to be either faithful to the church, either a Catholic or not. Simple. You know, either you agree with the church teaching faith. Now, that doesn't mean you don't struggle. Doesn't mean you don't ask questions. Because I think struggling and asking questions, growth comes from that. The search for truth always leads to deeper growth. You know, so we shouldn't be afraid when people ask questions. Sometimes those questions may be hostile. You guys, you worship a piece of bread. You put a piece of bread in a golden box behind the altar. You kneel down before it. And you say that that's God? That's violation of the first commandment. You have no other gods before me. You know? You have to go to a man to have your sins forgiven in a dark box. You don't have to go to a man in a dark box to have your sins forgiven. All you got to do is pray to Jesus. And blood of the Lamb covers you. You guys don't worship Mary. I've seen videos from that place I've seen those internet videos from Lourdes where you guys hold up statues of Mary and there's people throwing incense and there's flowers and people walking with candles. You can't tell me that's not worshiping Mary. Woo! See, here's the thing. When people, and I've been attacked, I've been attacked worse than that, actually. But when people are angry, see, to me, there's a lack of understanding there. They don't know how to articulate it. So what they do is they yell and scream. So I never take it personally. What I hear is, I'm hurting, please help me. What I hear is, I'm lost, please show me the way. That's what I hear. Because remember, the whole encounter is not about winning arguments. It's not about, yeah, when you get attacked like that, you kind of take it personally. You're like, oh, how dare you talk about my faith like that? No. Don't fall for that trap. Just, you know, when you hear people getting angry with you about what you believe, hear this instead. I am hurting. Please help me. I am lost. Please show me the way. So, for example, someone said, you guys think a piece of bread is God? I think that's idolatry. I'm like, oh, my goodness. If that were really bread, you are right. I agree with you 100%. That would be idolatry. But it's not a piece of bread. It's the presence, the real presence of the living God, body, blood, soul, divinity. Let me explain that to you. See, that's the way you don't attack or you don't counter an argument like that with yelling and screaming. That you counter with love. You counter with understanding. That's why we have confirmation. We have those beautiful gifts of the Holy Spirit. One of them is the gift of wisdom. The other one is the gift of knowledge. Right. So God gives us the ability to be able to respond, but we have to be conscious and cooperate with those gifts in order for those gifts to have power in our lives, right? I think that's the absolute key there. But again, would love to hear from you today as we break open God's Word and it's Word of God Wednesday for the 15th Sunday in Ordinary Time, talking about Jesus, Matthew's version of the parable of the sower, planting seeds for the kingdom. 833-288-EWTN. That's 833-288-3986. All right, so we are all called to lives of holiness, right? So lives that constitute the simplest and best way to perceive the beauty of truth by experiencing the freeing power of God's love and to acknowledge the value of unconditional faithfulness to all of God's laws, even in the most difficult situations, right? And so when we approach the faith with understanding, when we see like, okay, this is a really really difficult situation, and the key is not to take the easy way out. The key is how do we respond to this in faith? How do we respond with trust? How do we respond out of a heart of love? Our Lord calls us to be courageous servants of all that is true and good and beautiful. Deep inside our hearts, we know it. Let's not be afraid to live it. Yes, it's unpopular when you get deplatformed or people say things to you or your parents are angry with you or your kids are away from the church. I get it. But let's not be afraid to live our faith with passion and conviction. Let's strive to hear the word of God and understand it.

0: Let that word be rich and fertile soil so that God's life may grow in us and in those that we love, right? And those that we love. That is absolutely critical. So as we think about our family members, so here's the thing, right? We want to make sure that we're praying and fasting for them. We want to make sure that we're always approaching them in love, that we're not constantly saying, you need to go to church, you're going to go to hell. That, no, approach them with love, meeting them where they are. You know, so let's remember that. All right. Awesome. Well, tomorrow we're continuing our series on Reflections of the Rosary, Christ Our Life. Tomorrow we're going to take a look at the Assumption of the Blessed Virgin Mary, body and soul into heaven. 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The Father, and the Son, and the Holy Spirit. Amen.
1: 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Jeremy Beltke is your host for real-life stories, encouragement, and ideas to enhance your own gifts of work, wealth, and wisdom in response to God's blessings for you.
2: I'm Jeremy Beltke. Today's topic is Guiding Others Into and About Stewardship. The messenger becomes the message. Have you ever been asked to help someone less fortunate than you? Do you remember how that made you feel to assist someone in need? You probably kept the pay it forward concept going by asking others to assist you in helping the less fortunate. This is how stewardship works and what it's all about by bringing Christ to people and people to Christ. My guess is that you've already been an example of stewardship for others without even realizing it. Some examples might include asking another for help with your church fundraiser. How about the time you helped a neighbor by mowing their lawn, babysitting their kids, or watching their house while they're on vacation? By giving of yourself, you eliminate selfishness. You are delivering the message of stewardship through these acts. What about stewardship of your financial resources and material possessions? Some people associate stewardship only with money. So how do you make that a teaching opportunity? You can start by reminding them that all we have is gift from God. This includes our health, education, time and talent, prayers, material possessions, and money. Stewardship can and should be a joyful experience to share God's gifts to us with others. Just remember to cherish God's gifts responsibly, share them with others, and return them with increase to the Lord. Then you become the message of stewardship for others to follow. I'm Jeremy Belsky, your host for Spirit of Stewardship.
1: To learn how you can better share your talents and resources, contact your local parish priest. Your level of involvement in the church now positively impacts our faith in the future.
3: This is a digital moment with Sandra McDevitt. Did you know there is a priest in Jackson, Michigan who was gifted the Zacchetta or skull cap of Pope Pius XII? Father Tim Nelson, pastor of Our Lady, Star of the Sea, was gifted this treasure. A woman from Ann Arbor was granted an audience with Pius XII. She bought a skull cap from a local shop in Rome. She knew the Pope would take the skull cap he was wearing and exchange it for a new one. It had become a tradition of Pius XII. She brought the skull cap back to Michigan along with authenticating papers, and eventually it got into the hands of Father Nelson. Many thanks to Father Nelson for the information, including the skull cap has a wee coffee stain, which he added with a chuckle. I'm Sandra McDevitt for EWTN Radio.
4: 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The Holy Spirit prays within us with groanings too deep for words, as Romans 8 says. And He empowers us to seek God and to seek from Him all that we need. And the answer to prayers are always from God in order to worship Him.
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0: family prayer.
1: Today we pray for those in nursing homes. Heavenly Father, we worship you. You love the thought of each one of us and wanted us to exist, and so you created us. Never let the lonely forget that you desired them to be. Shower your blessings upon those who are in nursing homes and make this time in their lives fruitful for eternity. Reveal your love to them, deepen their love for you, and unite their prayers and sufferings to those of Jesus for the salvation of the world. Amen.
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0: Hello and welcome. This is Catholic Lives, a program where you meet up close and personal exemplary men and women who practice their Catholic faith and serve as models to others. I'm Maria Mercedes Robles, your host, coming to you from the Philippines. Today, our guest is an accountant by profession. She served as treasurer of the Republic of the Philippines from 2004 and 2005. But prior to that, she has chalked up 22 years of experience in public financing, central banking, microfinancing, etc. About half of that with the Central Bank of the Philippines. But now, she's very busy helping others in livelihood projects and at the same time with a family ministry that she is involved in. Please welcome our guest, Mrs. Norma Nina Lasala. How did you become so sure that you wanted to be an accountant? I know that some people are sure about it as young as they were, maybe mm-hmm. just this high, mm-hmm. but some have a difficult time choosing between different options for college.
1: Mm-hmm. My father was my model, and he was a CPA. So when I grew up, I decided I was going to be like him, and I will pursue accountancy as well.
0: Did he encourage you, coerce you, force you, convince you, or it came so naturally?
1: It just came so naturally. But the second choice was to become a doctor. Since there was no doctor in the family and there was an accountant as a model, I chose accountancy.
0: And you took your accountancy at the Centro Escolar University.
1: Yes.
0: And then from there, you also took up law. Mm-hmm. What made you decide to proceed with law, but you decided also not to take the bar exam?
1: Yes. I had classmates who pursued law, and it was so interesting at that time. There were many things that were happening during the 80s, and it was just, it would be good perhaps to become a lawyer at that time. So I pursued law, but never had a chance to finish because I was overtaken by events. There was the moratorium, the revolution, and also things changed. Even the rules of courts, I had to take that over again, and even constitutional law. So I decided I wasn't going to sit again for those subjects.
0: But the interesting thing that I learned during our chat prior to the program was that you and your husband met while you were taking up law,
1: yes.
0: and he eventually passed the bar and become a lawyer.
1: Yes.
0: All right. And you're blessed with a daughter mm-hmm. who's pursuing probably medicine,
1: yes.
0: if she so decides, and fulfilling another dream of yours.
1: Yes.
0: So, Nina, let me ask you, in your practice of accounting and now as having left the banking industry mm-hmm. and busying yourself with helping others, mm-hmm. how do you find God in all of these things?
1: We were called actually to serve in our ministry in the parish. So we were tasked initially to become members of the Ministry of Order and then Ministry of Persons with Disability. And then we were moved to the Ministry of Family and Lives. There we discovered many things at the ministry.

0: It became so interesting, and it came to a point that we wanted also to take a look at the lives of families who were in the community, as well as those in where we came from or where we were born. And that was where my husband was born, was in Taliba, Batangas. So we decided we will move the ministry there.
1: To be involved in a ministry, what does it require of you and your husband in terms of time, in terms of resources?
0: We were tapped by the parish priest, and the parish priest at that time talked to us. My husband agreed, and he said it's not going to interfere at all in our professional life. So we decided we will give it a try, and then we found it so interesting. We ended up doing much more than what the ministry requires. And I think we learned so much from the ministry.
1: Mm-hmm. What, for example, were the learnings and insights that you can share with us?
0: One is we were asked to conduct pre-Cana seminars, and we dealt with people who are looking to get married. And there, we also learned so much, because as you teach, you try to study if these are the things that are actually in accord with the magisterium of the Catholic Church. And as we were teaching, we were learning. We were learning from our participants as well. So we got hooked to the ministry and have stayed on until now.

0: to integrate all of it, because my husband found out that the problem in the with respect to families is not just the family now, it's intergenerational. And the family needs many things. To address the spirituality, you have to introduce them to something that will make them comfortable first, and will address even the material needs of the family, not just the spiritual needs. So we thought if it's intergenerational, we might as well take a look at the need for education, the need for livelihood, which is just one component, their need for health and nutrition, as well as for housing. So if you take a look at the module, it's vertical, generational, and then it's also horizontal with respect to the housing, education, livelihood, health and nutrition needs. So we did not immediately bring family life ministry there. So we took a look first at what they need in order for them to trust us, to start trusting us, and so we can, and maybe wanting to be helped by us. So we found that opportunity, and so we got engaged.
1: I must say, it's so professionally done, mm-hmm. and so systematic, mm-hmm. that you did a needs analysis first before mm-hmm. figuring out mm-hmm. how exactly you can help these people. How do you deal with them, Nina? Do you have a specific number of couples that you minister to at any given point?
0: Yes, we were actually daunted at the beginning because we were dealing with more than 300 households, more than 2,000 individuals. But what we first started on the health and nutrition aspect, because that will address the needs of the grandparents, the parents, and even the children. So sometime in December 8, 2008, we began a dental medical mission to take a look at the dental profile of each of the residents. And then when they saw us bringing in the services, they started to talk to us about other things besides. And so we were able to engage them, not just in the health and nutrition aspect. So we were able to take a look at the profile of most prevalent diseases. Why are they ill? Why are they ill with diabetes? Why are they ill with stroke, hypertension? So we were able to address that, and they became interested in just talking to us, coming when we call them, and discussing what they feel and what they're ailing, what are their ailments. So from there on, we were able to mine the information.
1: Did you get support from other agencies?
0: At the beginning, there were no supports from anyone. My husband said, we were going to get into this regardless of who supports us. We will just undertake all of these activities, no matter who's there, even if we're not supported by anyone, not by the barangay, not by the municipal officers. These constituents or the residents, they need this assistance. Mm-hmm. Whatever we can give, we will just give. And it happened too that we came across individuals who are like-minded. So they started some other projects mm-hmm. together with us. So it started to multiply, because there were individuals and couples, you mentioned, who were equally interested in what we were doing. And so these generous couples and many others and their friends helped us put up other activities.
1: How long has the project been going on, and how many families have benefited from your ministry?
0: We have actually, when we began it, we took a look at the profile of the youth. How many are out of school, tertiary, or needing tertiary education? What we discovered was, in the town itself, there were, of the 26,000 residents, only about 5% have some tertiary education. Of the 5%, nearly 80% leave the town, or migrate, or move to Manila to work. So who are left in the town? Only the retirees, and very few people who have had tertiary education. And there are many youth who are out of school and needing education. So

0: Together with friends who wanted to extend assistance, we gathered the youth and we sent them to school, some of them, to vocational and technical schools because we need to address the very short-term need of mm-hmm. the town, and then the medium-term, and then the long-term need in terms of education. So those who are out of school, they attended vocational and technical school in Tesda and in some other schools that offered automotive, welding, and several other skills training. And then those who are interested in some kind of tertiary education, we sent them to the colleges around the town. So that those were the first few things that we addressed. So now, after some three, we're on our fourth year, we have had graduates, about 100 kids in the skills training, and then another 100 in the tertiary and vocational schools. Wow. We're graduating another set this year. So those with 5 years, there are a handful of them who will be there in the program until after they finish. So we've seen most of them, at least a good 100 plus of them, receiving skills training as well as tertiary education.
1: That's quite an achievement. Congratulations. But Nina, at what point did you start teaching the community's doctrine, mm-hmm. guidelines about Catholic family living and so on and so forth? Mm-hmm. Because it was in your program, right?
0: Yes.
1: To give it at a certain point, not immediately, but to address their most immediate needs first.
0: Actually, that's the basis of getting into all of it. So it's the family ministry that prompted us to get into all of this activity. But we weren't going to give it as a program because they will not come if you don't address all of those components. Once it was addressed and all of these projects were in place, they started coming. When we call for them, they come. And so we get an opportunity to talk about it. To talk about family life, parenting, parenthood, how to address problems or crises in the family. So, and then we get speakers, and they attend. So, we're going to have another project this coming week, and they're all coming. So, these are very good opportunities to talk to them about it. And then every time during the livelihood project part, as soon as they have presented the reports, we have a part there where we talk about the gospel, we talk about the Bible, we talk about their families, but it's all integrated in the activity.
1: Nothing forced, but
0: nothing
1: everything
0: forced.
1: Gently introduced.
0: Yes, or even subliminally.
1: Subliminally introduced. And I guess just by being there and mm-hmm. mingling with them, you are already mm-hmm. showing them and presenting yourselves to them. No? Mm-hmm. And that already makes a lot of difference. Norma, mm-hmm. how have the givers, you, mm-hmm. your husband, and your like-minded mm-hmm. couples who are with you in your livelihood and family ministries, mm-hmm. how were you transformed by all these experiences dealing with mm-hmm. the poor, the needy?
0: Mm-hmm. Actually, after serving at the central bank and some private banks, and my husband practicing his law, you think you already know how to deal with things like this or helping the poor. But in reality, we discovered we didn't know much about helping them, because we didn't know what they need, what it is that will make them comfortable, what it is that will make life more a quality of life that will bring up their dignity to the level that God wants it to be. Now, how can they be treated with dignity? We didn't know that. We thought that what we've learned in school, the template that we had, we'll be able to address those things. We were wrong. And that's where we learned that we cannot approach the projects with a very condescending attitude. Mm. You cannot do that. You cannot indict the poor. We were capacitated to help the poor.
1: Mm-hmm. On a spiritual level, Nina, mm-hmm. how did this change you? Of course, your impression of them changed, as mm-hmm. you explained, mm-hmm. but was there a spiritual enlightenment that came to you in your dealings with them?
0: Yes.
1: Did your faith become deeper in any way, and how?
0: Yes, it deepened our faith, and it's so real meeting Christ every day in them, because he did say that if you feed the least of your brethren, you clothe them, you instruct them, you're instructing him, you're feeding him. So to that extent, it's so real for us that he's there and we're working with him. So to that extent, I think it really did deepen our spiritual lives, and they have helped us in that respect.
1: Nina, what have you, your husband, and the other couples with you plan in terms of an exit? Because mm-hmm. I'm sure that there will be a time when the community might already be self-reliant mm-hmm. and they can already move on their own. Mm-hmm. And perhaps it's time to go to the next community mm-hmm. that needs your help. Mm-hmm. What do you have along mm-hmm. those lines?
0: Yes, in all of the programs that we've started, we have actually defined an exit strategy. What is the exit strategy? With respect to the livelihood, we made sure that all the components can be undertaken by the beneficiaries themselves. If they're able to access the raw materials, produce them, market them, prepare their own financials, and make sure that they are accountable, everything is transparent, they are able to govern themselves, we're looking to exit at that point because they can manage themselves very easily. We are assured that they will be able to run it on their own. With respect to the education part, those that have graduated, we have asked them to put up a pool of funds so that those who are coming after them, long after we're gone, will be able to go to school. So, you know, we have a center also for the health and nutrition program, and that's ongoing, and then the housing program that's taken care of by some of our friends. So the entire components are being addressed.
1: And it's all so exciting. Mm-hmm. And then the replication of this program mm-hmm. to other communities, maybe even outside of Batangas, are there any indications that you will go towards that direction?
0: There are indications because some of our friends who are actually funding some of the livelihood projects, these are Filipino Americans, and they are mostly based in Houston, Texas. They have families and they have communities in Cagayan de Oro, in Bataan, in Davao, and they're looking to bring the template of some of the livelihood projects back into their communities. Mm-hmm. So that's good news for us because they'll be starting up new programs in their respective communities.
1: Fantastic. I remember that you mentioned you have graduated about 100 of these children. Mm-hmm. Do you have a follow through? Where do they eventually get employed and how are they doing? Mm-hmm. Are they not backsliding and so mm-hmm. on and so forth?
0: Yes, actually, as soon as they graduate, and this is something that I think we will have to disabuse the minds of those who are like we were before, who thought that the poor are generally lazy, cannot, very difficult to teach. Actually, when the poor finish their education, they are actually find it very difficult to find employment, to actually complete the requirements of even an employer if they have found one. Because they'd have to pay more than 500 pesos to get all the documents. They'd have to come to Manila and pay another 500 for transportation. They'd be asked to come back after a few days. But that will take another 500 or 1,000 or so. And they don't have that much money. But they all want to find a job, a decent one, after graduating. So you'd really have to take a look at how to finance them even after they have found the employment and as soon as they get their first paycheck. But as soon as they get their first paycheck, we get out of the program. And then they actually are able to fend for themselves. And we are able to monitor them because they come back and they are grateful. They come back with some piece of cake or they bring it to us when we're there and when they're also there during their breaks. And then, of course, you'd know that one or two of them already finished the contracts, because they

0: come back to you and they'll tell you and they'll apprise you about what has happened to them.
1: You know, I wasn't just thinking, Nina, that you have these 100 young people who were able to make something of themselves. They finished a course and that now they're gainfully employed. But I'm thinking that these are actually 100 adults who will become spouses, who will become parents, and there will be 100 families. Yes. And I think you have given them a very special gift because you believed in them and you have invested in them. And I'm not just talking about financial help there, but the time, the attention, it's really wonderful.
0: Actually, we are privileged, I think, because they allowed us to help them.
1: Wow. But Nina, how, as a final message perhaps, I don't know, it could be an appeal, a call to our televiewers out there, whether they're our fellow Filipinos or maybe those living abroad, how to really engage the needy in a way that will not take away their dignity, but on the contrary, even give it back to them and use that for them to be better.
0: I think we are all blessed. Most of us are actually blessed spiritually and materially. And you have, some of us have time. Some of us have been educated. You can share that. It doesn't have to come in terms of paychecks, in terms of giving up some of your resources. It's the time. If people know you can spend a little time listening to them and being really genuinely interested, I think they will want to trust, they start trusting you. And if you don't regard them with condescension, you don't indict them, they become trusting and they tell you what's bothering them. And then you, I think you've been gifted with some, with faculties that will allow you to even discern in some ways how you can assist and help. I think let go. Give it and give as much as you can.
1: And let God show the way.
0: Yes.
1: Like He did you, your husband, and your other colleagues in your ministry. Thank you, Nina, for
0: your
1: insights and for the inspiring stories from San Luis, Batangas.
0: Thank you, too.
1: And with that, we close our episode of Catholic Lives. We hope you can join us next time. From the Philippines, I'm Maria Mercedes Robles. Thank you and good day.

0: Father Mitch Pacwa discusses the relevance of the Old Testament and the need to study it to understand our own history and culture. The Old Testament Prophets is next on EWTN, Catholic Radio for the Philippines.
1: Hi, this is Mike Aquilino with a few words about the guardian angels. Jesus assured us that we all have guardian angels, and we see their work throughout the Bible in both the Old and New Testaments. They guard and guide prophets, apostles, the Holy Family, and even entire churches and nations.
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3: This is where we take one of the psalms from the wisdom literature of the Old Testament that we hear in every single holy sacrifice of the Mass, and we connect that psalm to the everyday lived experience. And today we're going to take continue our look at Psalm 37. This is a long psalm, and we're just going to, you know, we're taking it piece by piece. And today we're going to look at starting at verse 21. So Psalm 37, verse 21 today on the Soulful Psalms segment. So I'm using the Revised Grail Psalms, but whatever version of Psalms you want to use, that's fine. And the translation will not be the same, but I think the spirit of the psalm is still there. So you can use your, pick up your Bible, New American Bible, Revised Standard Version, Jerusalem Bible, whatever it is, and follow along. Psalm 37, starting at verse 21. Now, this is in book one of the Psalms, Psalms 1 to 41. And I think I mentioned this yesterday.

0: I think we looked at part of Psalm 37 yesterday as well. All these psalms in the book one are attributed to David. The prescript, the superscript of the psalm simply just says Hat David, which means of David. And so verse 21 says, the wicked borrows and does not repay, but the upright is generous and gives. You know, that's almost like a proverb kind of line there, you know, that Ace and I were talking about before. So David's talking about the wicked borrows and does not repay, but the upright is generous and gives. So in other words, we means the wicked here. He borrows and does not repay. So I think the deeper sense is taking someone who takes advantage of others, someone who uses others maybe for their own gain, that doesn't live a reciprocal kind of life. We think, okay, I'm taking from this person. I want to give back to this person as well. You know, that's part of the covenant relationship, the exchange of love and life and intimacy and communion. It's not a one-way street. So David here is kind of describing the wicked as someone who borrows, not just borrowing something like, you know, like borrowing your car or borrowing some money from you. Oh yeah, I'll pay you back like when I get paid or something like that. Yes, of course, it has that sense, of course. But I think the deeper, more spiritual sense is people who just only look out for themselves, only look at what's best for themselves without thinking or looking at what's best for the other. You know, but the one who is upright is generous and gives. He's generous with his time, talent, and treasure because he sees his life as a gift to be given away, as a gift to be shared with others. You know, that fosters and nurtures a spirit of generosity, you know, of magnanimity, you know, is what David is talking about here. I love that. And he continues in verse 22. Those blessed by him shall inherit the land, but those cursed by him shall be cut off. You know, so again, kind of saying the same way, stating the statement in a different way. This is what's called a parallelism in the Psalms. And there's like three or four different type of, without getting into the weeds here, there's several different type of parallelisms. But this particular one where the psalmist makes a statement and then gives a kind of a counterbalance to that statement. So yes, here's what happens to the wicked. Here's what happens to the upright. And then he repeats it, but then reverses it. Here's what happens to the upright, but here's what happens to the wicked. And here he's comparing the wicked and the cursed and the upright and the blessed as kind of a parallel here. Very well done by David. So those blessed by him shall inherit the land. And what is it? So what's the deeper sense? What's the inheritance? Heaven, right? And that's why we're magnanimous and generous with our time, talent, and treasure, with our faith. We don't keep it to ourselves. Why? Because we want other people to share in the glory of God. We want people to get to know Jesus deeply, personally, intimately. We want to introduce people to the God that we worship and that we love with all of our heart, soul, mind, and strength. We want people to inherit heaven the way we hope to inherit heaven at the end of our lives.
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Shalom, shalom aleichem. My name is Father Mitchell Pacwa. I'm a Jesuit priest, and I teach Old Testament at Loyola University in Chicago. We're in the middle of the book of the prophet Isaiah, and we've seen how he has spoken a number of times to his own people about their sins, and how he speaks funeral laments to them. He speaks woes to them, woes which themselves come from funeral songs. And he's speaking these words of very difficult and painful judgment at an odd time in their history. In the 740s, when he's probably giving these words, we see that Israel or Judah, especially the southern kingdom, is in a time of pretty good prosperity. They've done pretty well for themselves, but with all the prosperity that they've had, with the success that they've had militarily, nonetheless, they have sinned and depended on themselves. They've used their wealth to become very arrogant and haughty, with heads lifted up and thinking that they are just as good as anything can be. So, we see now a change and a transition that takes place during the life of Isaiah. Open up to chapter 6 of the book of the prophet Isaiah. And we see here at the beginning of the chapter, which forms a new section in this book of the prophet Isaiah, our fourth section, we see that in the year King Uzziah died. Now, that sets us off at about 743 B.C. Though some people say 742 or so on, but about 743. He dies, and he dies of leprosy. He had had that leprosy since about 750. Okay, and when King Uzziah is about 57 years old, he dies of this leprosy, and his son Jotham now becomes the king. Okay. Now, when a king dies and a new king takes over, there's frequently a lot of upheaval in the society because people have not yet become, how would you say, loyal to the new king. So there's a time of turmoil, and that's probably going on at this time when Uzziah dies and Jotham becomes king. This is also a time of crisis for Isaiah himself. Because for the most part, it seems that this prophet has failed. He hasn't done so well. People haven't really listened to him. The crowds haven't said, oh yeah, Isaiah, you're right. We ought to change our lives. We ought to repent. They don't say that. Okay? And so Isaiah is probably feeling pretty downcast at this point. And here, in this year that King Uzziah dies of his leprosy and his uncleanness, we see that the Lord comes in and consoles and strengthens and recommissions the prophet Isaiah. Now, I know that there are quite a few people who think that chapter 6 is out of place, that maybe this should be at the beginning of the book and that this is the original call of Isaiah. But I don't think that's quite right. I think that the story is put here after the first five chapters to indicate that there is a transition from his early career as a prophet of social criticism to a new stage in his history and his career as a prophet. And that the Lord is going to commission him anew. And the Lord's going to appear to him to do so. So let's take a look at it. Now, what's the background? It says here, still in verse 1, I saw the Lord. Actually, it says, I saw my Lord, Adonai. Saw my Lord sitting upon a throne, high and lifted up, and his hem, and your translations might have his train, filled the temple. Well, first of all, he's in the temple, huh? He's gone to church, probably for the feast day of the

New Year's, because the Jewish people celebrated the New Year in the autumn by singing about Yahweh, who is the great king. And they would have a big procession with the Ark of the Covenant, that gold box that has the tablets of the Ten Commandments and the staff of Moses and some of the manna from the desert inside the box. And they would take this ark and carry it in a procession around Jerusalem, and then they would say, "Lift high, you gates, lift high your heads, you ancient portals, for the King of Glory is coming." Who is this King of Glory? Yahweh. He is a strong and a warrior, a great one in battle. So lift up your heads, you great gates, and lift high, you ancient portals, for the King of Glory comes in. Who is this King of Glory? Yahweh of hosts. He is the King of Glory. And they would talk about that glory and sing about it and praise the Lord, who gets enthroned once again in their city, in their temple. Well, here we see that the Lord is high and lifted up on his throne, and the Lord is full of glory as he appears to Isaiah. Now, can you imagine this guy? He's just going to church. He's going like everybody else. And here, instead of just being able to celebrate like everybody else, he sees God. And God has his feet right there inside the sanctuary. Remember how many times, like Psalm 132 is an example, where the Lord says that the Ark of the Covenant is his footstool. His throne is in heaven, sure. But he wants to put his feet someplace and give him a little rest. So he puts his feet on a footstool of the Ark of the Covenant in Jerusalem. And lo and behold, instead of just going to church like everybody else, Isaiah sees the Lord high and lifted up. And his train, or I think a better translation, is the hem of his garment filled the temple because his feet are resting on the ark. The reason I say not his train is because kings and no statues that we have from the ancient world never show anybody having a train in their garment, but they had hems. So that's probably what it is. And above the Lord stood the seraphim. Each one had six wings. With two he covered his face. With two he covered his feet. And with two he flew. Ooh-wee. Can you imagine seeing that? These seraphim filling up the temple when somebody's just trying to go to church. Now, the seraphim are probably something that looked like a snake, because a seraph is a snake. And they have wings, a flying snake, something like a dragon. What an odd thing to see. We're talking about Isaiah chapter 6, the great vision that he had while he was just going to church with everybody else on the Feast of New Year's in the autumn. And how he saw the Lord filling the temple with his garment and his feet there on the Ark of the Covenant. And the seraphim, these angels, who had all these six wings and probably looked like some sort of a serpent with a human head. As a matter of fact, there are even statues like that. Did you know that? There are statues of this serpent with a human head and four wings in Egypt. But these are different. These have six wings and they fly. And they're called seraph serpents because the word seraph means to burn. And the snakes that these are named after had a bite that would burn into you. As a matter of fact, back in the book of Numbers, we see that these snakes bit on the Israelites and caused them all kind of nasty burns. And Moses had to make a bronze statue of a serpent. And if the people would look at that statue of the serpent, that they would be healed of the snake bites. All right? So these serpents seem to have some sort of power, and these angels have some sort of a power and a terror yet at the same time. Now the seraphim called out to one another and said, "Kadosh, Kadosh, Kadosh, Yahweh Tzivaot. Holy, holy, holy is Yahweh of hosts." Now here these great frightening looking animals, angels, whatever they are, they're yelling out that God, Yahweh of hosts, is the Holy One. They call him three times holy.
Because Hebrew does not have a way to say he's the holiest one. They don't have a word for holiest.

There's no way to say the superlative or the comparative. They can't say holier. They can't say holiest. So the way they say it is by doing it again and again. To say holy, holy, holy as a way to say he's the only holy one. There's a way to get out of every problem that a language gives you, isn't there? The whole earth is full of his glory. Now, does that sound familiar to you? Did you know that we quote that when we celebrate Mass? Every single time we celebrate Mass, we say this song of the Seraphim. We praise the Lord because we are like them in need of calling the Lord of hosts, the one whose glory fills the earth, to call him the Holy One. Now, that's the proper attitude you and I have to the Lord, to recognize him as the one Holy One. As we say at Mass, that you alone are holy, the fountain of all holiness. That's part of the beginning of the canon, the second canon. So, you know, we call the Lord holy, holy, holy. And that the earth is full of his glory because glory is the way the Lord manifests himself. He shows himself in light and beauty and majesty. As a matter of fact, we see the same thing in Psalm 29, where the sons of the gods, that is, the angels, are said, you know, ascribe to the Lord, all you sons of the gods, ascribe to the Lord glory and strength, ascribe to the Lord the glory of his name, and in his temple all cry out, Kadosh, glory. That's the sense that we are to be filled with here. But at that point, the earth can hardly stand all of this glory. So what happens in verse 4? The posts of the doors shook at the voice that called, and the house was filled with smoke. I mean, earth can hardly stand all that glory of God. And when it sees the glory of God coming down here to earth, the earth starts shaking and trembling in its boots. Okay? That's what goes on here. And the smoke fills this temple, probably the smoke from the altar of incense. There was a stone altar that would be about yay by yay so, just a foot or foot and a half square, and it would have a little fire on it and piles of incense. Not just a few grains here and there. The Jewish people weren't stingy about that. They would take and put piles of incense on there, and smoke would fill up. And that was good for Isaiah. Because to see God face to face before we're strong enough to see him in heaven, to see God face to face while we are still here on earth, that's scary. That's frightening. As a matter of fact, almost everywhere in the world, people say that if you see God face to face, you're going to die. That'll kill you to see God face to face. Even the Greeks believe that. And so, we see that the smoke fills the temple, and that protects Isaiah from having to see it. Now, at this point, when he sees the Lord high and lifted up with the seraphim there, he is now getting into the kind of relationship that Moses had. Remember a long time ago we talked about Moses as a prophet? Back in Deuteronomy chapter 18, it says that a prophet like me will be given to you. I, the Lord, will give you a prophet like Moses. And what does it mean to be a prophet like Moses? It means to be a prophet who sees the Lord face to face like Moses did. And now Isaiah has done that too. So let's see what happens. How does Isaiah react? Verse 5, then I said, that is Isaiah, Oy li, ki nith meiti, woe is me, for I am undone. Now, most of us would see here that, well, if I saw the Lord, I'd just be so happy. If I could see the Lord face to face, then I'd be so glad, and I'd be a believer if I saw the Lord face to face. Now, Isaiah had plenty enough sense not to think something that stupid. He knows that if he sees the Lord face to face, he might be in trouble. Why? Because I am a man of unclean lips, and I live in the middle of a people of unclean lips. And yet my eyes have seen the King, the Yahweh of hosts. So he says, look, how can I look on God? How can I see God? My lips are unclean. And the lips don't just mean these.

See, like he had some canker sores or something like that. That ain't what he's talking about. Isaiah means his whole self is unclean because his lips are supposed to praise the Lord. But how can he? Because they're impure. And he comes from a people that's impure. He identifies himself with the sinful people that he lives with. And he says, I can't stand to look at God. You know, one of the things that happens is the more we see the Lord, the closer we get to God, the more we can see how unworthy and sinful we are. It's like me. I wear these black clothes, right? And I can go outside, and then I'll notice when I come into the sunshine that one of my socks is black and the other one is blue, all right? When I'm inside my room, I can't see that because the light isn't as good. But when I come into the sunlight, then I can see the real difference. So is it with us. When we see the Lord, we find out how impure and sinful we really are. And that's what Isaiah found out. We're going through this vision of Isaiah. And we've seen here in chapter 6 of the prophet Isaiah that he sees the Lord and his first reaction is to say, oh no, am I in trouble? Because I'm a man of unclean lips, and my people all have unclean lips. They're all impure. So the Lord has something to take care of those lips. And he's not talking about lipstick either. He's talking about lip coals. So one of the seraphim, one of these burning seraph, that is one of these snake-like types of angels with six wings, came with a hot coal from the altar of incense. Okay, so that altar incense where the smoke was all coming from in the temple, huh? He takes one of those coals with a tong. Now that serpent had enough sense to pick it up with a tong. And he takes and he touches the lips of old Isaiah. Now that would give you the original hot lips, all right? That's not some character on a TV show. Hot lips is what old Isaiah got. And he touched my mouth with it and said, look, this has touched your lips. And your iniquity is taken away, and your sin is removed. It's covered up. So now, after his lips have been purified, he's able to talk to the Lord and talk about the Lord. Okay. So after this period of failure in his prophecy in these first few years, now he's been purified. You know, when the church asks the priest to prepare for reading the gospel of Christ, the priest is supposed to say a prayer, Lord, cleanse my heart and my lips, that I may worthily proclaim the holy gospel. You know, we need to make a prayer like that any time we're going to be talking about the Lord. When we're going to be talking about Scripture, we need to ask the Lord to cleanse our lips and ask the seraphim to come down and do it. Now, maybe you won't get hot lips like old Isaiah did, but we need to have purified lips so that we can proclaim it worthily. Now, after his lips are purified, we see the third part of this chapter begin in verse 8. And all of a sudden, Isaiah is sort of eavesdropping on what's going on in God's heavenly court. So he says, and I heard the voice of Yahweh saying, whom shall I send? Who will go for us? So the Lord is talking to the seraphim, saying, who shall I send out? Who's going to go and speak for us? Okay. As if God doesn't know, huh? So I said, that is, Isaiah said, Hineni, Shelacheni, that is, here I am, send me. So he asked the Lord to send him. Now, what an act of, you know, giving of himself after years of failure as a prophet during the last part of the reign of Uzziah. Now, the prophet Isaiah is still willing to go out and preach the word of the Lord. Even though he knows it's going to mean rejection from his fellow countrymen, he's still willing to go out. Are you willing to do the same? Are you willing to go out there and offer yourself to proclaim the word of God, to teach others the love of Christ? I hope so. Hope you can be like Isaiah and be as generous as him. Now, what's the Lord say to him? And he, that is the Lord, said, go and tell this people. You listen. You, for sure you listen. But
don't understand.

And you see, you really see, but you won't perceive. You won't know. Okay? Now, that's an odd thing to say, but it's something that Jesus himself says in the gospel when he talks about his parables, that you can hear them and see them, but you won't understand. What we see here in verse 10 is that the Lord says to him, make the heart of this people fat. All right? Just fill it up with cholesterol and give it all kind of hardening. Make it fat. And make their ears heavy. And shut their eyes, or else lest they see with their eyes and hear with their ears and understand with their heart, and then return and be healed. Now, isn't that an odd thing for the Lord to say? I mean, most of us want to go out there, and if we're going to preach the gospel, we want the Lord to tell us, you're going to be a success. I want you to go out there and win thousands for me. I want you to go out there and preach it to everybody. Get on TV like that Father Pacwa and have all kind of people talking about you and all that. That's what sounds good, doesn't it? But here, the Lord tells Isaiah, I want you to go out there and I want you to be a failure. Whew, that's tough. To tell Isaiah he's supposed to fail and make the people fat of heart. Remember, in Israel and in Hebrew, the heart was the organ with which you understood. They didn't think that you thought with your brain. They never thought that thinking went on up in your head, all right? That didn't occur to them. They believed that you thought with your heart. So we would say in our language, make their heads fat heads. They would say make their hearts, you know, fat hearts, all right? And make it so their ears are heavy, that there's a lump of fat that closes off their ears so they can't hear anything. And close their eyes so that they can't see. They won't understand. And the way he's to do that is by clearly, forthrightly saying the word of God. You tell them the commandments of God. You speak to them what's true, not what they would like to hear, not what might be popular, not what might be, you know, enjoyable. But you preach to them the word of God with all of its power and strength. And when you do, that is going to make them not want to listen. It's going to fatten their ears and their hearts and close their eyes because they would rather have their own kind of gospel. They'd rather have their own kind of idea about God. Not a God who makes demands on them to be holy as he is holy. Not a God who's going to ask them to give him glory instead of glorifying themselves and becoming proud and arrogant. That's not what they want, but that's what you've got to give them. And Isaiah said, Lord, how long do I have to do that? And the Lord answers him, until the cities are destroyed with no inhabitants, and the houses don't have any people, the land is utterly wasted, and Yahweh has removed people far away, the places are forsaken in the middle of the land, and if there is just a tenth part of the land, it will be eaten up, like an oak tree where just a stump remains. When you have just a stump of the people left after my day of destruction, that's when you can stop speaking in such a way that it hardens the hearts. That's tough. That's a tough commission. To preach and be a failure until the land is destroyed. But Isaiah accepts that call with courage and he does it.

Hi, I'm Father Francis Bustillo, a Salesian priest of Don Bosco. I'd like to share with you my reflection on the Holy Spirit as the main life

favor of everything in the world, including our Christian faith. This will be taken in the life of our Christian faith in Faith Matters. The Holy Spirit, it's so difficult to say, who is He? Because when you talk about the three persons, people have an experience of being a father. I have an experience of being a son. But the Spirit seems to be very ambiguous or ambivalent. But the Spirit is the essence of relationship, kindredness, sense of belonging. And you know, that's what happened inside the life of the Trinity. The Father and the Son are mutually related because of the Spirit between them. The Spirit is the love of the Father and the love of the Son for each other. He is love. And love can only happen when there is a deep and intimate relationship. Now, that love, that is the Spirit, was given to the world. Long before Christ came into this world, the Spirit was sent. So the Spirit is the life giver within me. And the Spirit is the life giver among each other. When we get disconnected, isolated from each other, we lose that kindredness. We lose that life-giving Spirit with each other. So the Holy Spirit is that pervading presence, that indwelling presence of God in all of creation, in each human person, and for that matter, now the church. If that is true, the Holy Spirit is, in giving life, unifies all of us within the Father, the Son, and the Spirit, and in the mission of the Trinity for the whole world. If you wish to promote harmony, unity, especially in your families, have a devotion to the Holy Spirit. Seek the Holy Spirit. Ask His discerning love to make true your linkages, your connection with each other, so that life may prevail. God bless you all.

0: This is a digital moment with Sandra McDevitt. Did you know if you want to understand God, Exodus 34 is a great place to start? Exodus 34 verses 6 to 7 lists 13 attributes of God. Among the list, He is merciful, gracious, slow to anger, abounding in both love and faithfulness. He is merciful down all generations. God forgives iniquity, transgression, and sin, intentional or not. He is also a God of justice, punishing sin. We are made in God's image and likeness. These attributes of compassion, forgiveness, and faithfulness should be ours to follow also. When someone asks what our God is like, read Exodus 34 verses 6 to 7 to them. I'm Sandra McDevitt for EWTN Radio.
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4: In our culture, the commandments are looked at as burdens because, for many of us, we only learn the commandments by rote memorization. Well, the commandments change drastically when a child or an adult learns that, do you know where the Israelites were before they got the commandments? They were slaves in a desert making bricks. God dramatically rescued them from there, released them from the tyranny of Pharaoh, through great signs and wonders, brought them out of that land of affliction, parted the Red Sea so that they could go through it and escape Pharaoh's armies that were pursuing, brought them into the Promised Land after feeding them with manna in the desert, and on the way to the Promised Land, stopped at Sinai and gave them the Ten Commandments. Now, if you really think God wanted to keep us in slavery and that the commandments are restrictions to our freedom, He would have just left them in Egypt to then bring them to a mountain and say, okay, well, I really don't want you that happy.
3: The people you know and trust are on EWTN.

0: Hello and welcome to Catholic Answers Live. Thanks for being here with us on this, I hope it's sunny where you are, sunny summer Wednesday afternoon. Joe Heschmeyer, our guest, you can ask him anything, 888-318-7884, 888-318-7884. Joe Heschmeyer, of course, Shameless Papist, Shameless Popery is his podcast, and his books, they are many, including A Man Named Joseph, Guardian for Our Time. I never lead with that one, Joe. I thought I'd just throw that one in. The early church was the Catholic Church, Pope Peter, the Eucharist is really Jesus. Welcome, Joe Heschmeyer.
1: Thanks. Good to be here.
0: It's good to have you. Are you going to stay both hours?
1: I think so.
0: Are you?
1: I'm not in the thumbnail, so I'm a little confused who is supposed to be here.
0: Are you here?
1: sort of.
0: Here's the deal. You're wearing... I don't even know how to describe what you're wearing right now. You're definitely wearing a magnificent summer shirt, but you're also wearing, are they glasses? Are they goggles? What is that that you're wearing?
1: Blue sunglasses.
0: Why?
1: My wife absolutely hates it. So I don't know if you remember this. I think people who follow the show more closely than you do will remember that at the start of the summer.
0: No, I remember that part.
1: To, summer shirt off. And this is me juicing it. This is me cheating a little bit.
0: Yeah, you did. You did.
1: Completing the look.
0: Since I have utterly failed every Wednesday to wear a good summer shirt. And the honest truth is I feel a little bit sad about it now because I don't think even if I tried, I could compete with these shirts you're coming up with. I can't describe that. It's kind of got Miami Dolphins colors on it, but not quite. It's exciting, Joe. It's an exciting shirt. I don't know. Should I ask you a question or should I just go straight to the phones? Because you see the phones already filled up.
1: Well, let's do it.
0: I think we just go straight to the phones.
1: Okay.
0: Edgar's going to be mad at me because he thinks he runs the show. But Daniel in Prattville, Alabama, we're just going to go straight to the phones. And you're up, Daniel. What do you got for us?
2: Hey, guys. Can you hear me?
0: Very well.
1: Yeah.
0: Extremely well. Yes.
2: Okay, good. All right, so I'm a Catholic convert. I've been with the church 3 years now. My mother is not Catholic, and I'm trying to get her on board. But there are some things that she believes that I'm still trying to get her to overcome. And there's one in particular that I'm having trouble getting her an answer on. And it's about the church as in its nature. So we've got the church militant, the church triumphant, and the church suffering, I think it is. My mother believes that that the church is purely spiritual. From the time you get baptized, then you are part of the church as a whole, and everything that goes on behind the scenes, as it were, is that's what it is. You don't need to do anything here on earth, ritualistically speaking. You don't need the mass, you don't need any of that, is her beliefs, because she's been baptized, she's part of the church, and the church is spiritual only. And I don't really have a great answer for that yet.
1: Wonderful. Well, first of all, welcome home. Second, let's just go for a little bit of a biblical stroll through the New Testament to see how the New Testament church is described. And it might be worth at least nodding towards the Old Testament, that in the Old Testament, God formed a visible people, Israel. Now, it's true, there were some people who were spiritually united who were not fully incorporated into the visible body, Israel. But nevertheless, everyone was called to be part of one ecclesia, one assembly, which was Israel. It was the gathering together. So even the word for church in Greek, ekklesia, is to be called together, to be assembled. And so the first red flag should be, okay, this word, both in terms of what it means and in terms of how it's used in the Old Testament in the Septuagint translation, always referred to a visible gathering together of the people. It never referred to a purely spiritual reality. It never referred to something invisible. So that's just the first red flag. The second red flag

embodied nature, the incarnation, is the eternal God who is spiritual becoming embodied. So Christ is at once soul and body. He is also at once God and man. And the church, as the body of Christ, is called to be the continuation of the incarnation, that the divine is made present among us in this visible sort of way. Then you look practically. So a third or fourth red flag, however many we're at right now. In Matthew chapter 18, we're told that if a brother sins against us, we should tell him one-on-one. And if he won't listen, then we take one or two with us. And notice there, you have two or three gathered in Jesus' name at that point. If he still won't listen, then we're told, take it to the church. This is Matthew 18:17. If he refuses to listen to them, tell it to the church. And if he refuses to listen even to the church, let him be to you as a Gentile and a tax collector. Now notice, in that, obviously there's a visible church capable of hearing disputes and adjudicating them, settling them. And we see that throughout the New Testament. We see, for example, St. Paul rebuking the Christians of Corinth of not disciplining sinning members enough. We see in Acts chapter 15, when the Judaizer heresy arises, the apostles and the elders gather together, they debate the issue, they rebuke the Judaizers from going out and preaching without authority, they then lay out the accurate instructions, and they send Paul and Barnabas and others with instructions for what to preach. That all looks very much like a visible church. In 1 Timothy chapter 3, St. Paul says to Timothy, I hope to come to you soon, but I'm writing these instructions to you so that if I am delayed, you may know how one ought to behave in the household of God, which is the church of the living God, the pillar and bulwark of the truth. Now, what does it mean to talk about the church as the household of God, as the pillar and bulwark of truth, if there is no church to speak of in any visible, recognizable sense? How is Timothy going to know how to behave in the household of God if he can't even find the household of God? In Matthew 13, Jesus has a series of what he calls kingdom parables. And so he says, for example, again, the kingdom of heaven is like a net which was thrown into the sea and gathered fish of every kind. When it was full, men drew it ashore and sat down and sorted the good into vessels but threw away the bad. So it will be at the close of the age. The angels will come out and separate the evil from the righteous and throw them into the furnace of fire. There men will weep and gnash their teeth. So notice, in the kingdom, it's not just the invisible collection of the saved. It is the collection of the saved and some measure of the damned. Now, that makes no sense on the invisible church model that is popular among modern Protestants. This, by the way, is not what the Reformers originally taught. Like, this modern Protestant view that the church is this purely spiritual thing, even the early Reformers recognized there's no way of making that match the biblical evidence. In John chapter 10, remember how I said in the Old Testament there was this visible people, and then there were other believers who weren't associated with the visible people of Israel? Well, Jesus talks about this. He says, I have other sheep that are not of this fold. I must bring them also, and they will heed my voice. So there shall be one flock, one shepherd. Now, think about the model before. With Israel, you had this visible people, and then you had other believers who weren't incorporated into it. Jesus doesn't say, now we're going to make it where wherever you are, you're a follower. That was already, I mean, there were already believers outside of the visible boundaries in the Old Covenant. Jesus is calling for there to be one flock and one shepherd, which means nothing if there's not a visible communion. So I don't see a way you can interpret the New Testament to support this idea that the church is purely invisible, given that it's the body of Christ, given that it settles disputes, given that it can send people out like Paul and Barnabas, given that it is the household of God that we need to know how to behave in, given all of these things, given that the word itself means the assembly, and it makes no sense to talk about an assembly of people invisibly. Like, none of the biblical evidence points towards this purely spiritual reality. This kind of disembodied, disincarnate understanding of the body of Christ cuts completely against the biblical evidence. Last piece. Jesus describes the church as a city on a hill. Why is it on a hill? So everyone can see it. It's visible. Why is it a city? Because it's organized. That we are in a society, a visible society together, that is the church.
That's what the New Testament teaches.

0: That is what Christians have believed for 2,000 years. And this modern heresy of believing that it's purely disembodied and spiritual has no basis in scripture and no basis in Christian history or tradition.
1: What do you think, Daniel?
2: That's absolutely stellar. I can use all of that. I will use all of that.
0: Wonderful.
1: Very good.
0: If you want to just play her the clip, you know, sometimes it's hard in your own family. You can just say, I heard an interesting clip, and maybe she won't recognize the voice.
1: There was a guy from our town named Daniel who asked a fascinating question. Hang on, I'm going to send you Joe's book, unless you don't want it or you already got it. Early Church was the Catholic Church. I think it's the one to send, given your question. We got to take a quick break. Thank you, Daniel, for getting us started with such a strong question. Back with more Ask Me Anything questions for Joe Heschmeyer on Catholic Answers Live.
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1: Joe Heschmeyer, our guest today on Catholic Answers Live. You can ask him anything. The number is 888-318-7884. Just one line open, 888-318-7884. I like to surprise you sometimes. Do you know what dropped on your own podcast this week? What's
0: I
1: on
0: do, actually. It's
1: you do? Congratulations, Joe.
0: Do.
1: Very
0: sometimes
1: good.
0: Sometimes I spend all this time like writing the episode, and as soon as it's done, it's like, you know, when you give birth to a child, then you'd forget about the kid afterwards. It's like a big deal.
1: Oh, I did that with all of my kids. I gave birth to them, and then I just completely forgot about them. Yes, that's how that works, Joe. Yes.
0: I mean, maybe, yeah. Some of the moms might disagree.
1: Some might.
0: Some might. No, but this was near and dear to my heart, because it's a really heartbreaking situation with the SSPX consecrations.
1: Oh, yeah.
0: So the question is this a schism? And the church has said yes, and the SSPX has said no, and has given some reasons why they say no. So what I've done is to try to approach it from a slightly different angle than a lot of people are approaching it from, is to just say, okay, let's look at these four different instances in the history of the church where people made similar arguments to what the SSPX is currently making, and see how the church has responded to those arguments. And I think the emerging picture is over and over again, when people make the arguments the society is currently making, the church has traditionally always said, those are not good reasons to disobey, those are not good enough arguments, and you can't even call yourself Catholic. And so if we take those things seriously, a lot of conclusions follow. And if we think the church is wrong on those things, and don't say you're a traditionalist, and if you think your situation is different than every situation that came before, I would just say watch out, because every heretical group, every schismatic group thinks that they're the special ones where, yeah, we could always trust the church before, but this time we can't. And we should just watch out for that sort of thinking. So I hope, you know, I've tried to make it where I'm not just like dunking on the society or something like this, because I understand there were a lot of horrible abuses that led to people seeking out the society as sort of a place of refuge. And trying to just make the case as charitably as I can to just say, okay, I think these are some reasons you got to watch out and should turn back.
1: Very good. I'm glad that you did it. Check it out on Shameless Popery. You can find it wherever you get your podcasts, or you can go to Joe's YouTube channel as well. Right now, we are turning to Boise, Idaho. Houston is in Boise. Welcome, Houston. You got a question for Joe?

0: Yeah, I do. Can you hear me? I'm kind of outside and I'm kind of a little nervous, so.
1: But that is neither of those facts is coming through. Houston, you sound indoors and confident. If I had to guess, that's what I would have said. Indoors and confident. So you're just fine.
0: Okay, thank you. So my question is, I'm 17 and I've grown up in a family of essentially agnostics or nuns, right? Recently, within about the past year, I have decided that the Catholic Church is most definitely the true church. I've went through a very difficult time researching all that, and it's not exactly the easiest thing in Idaho, but I've came to that conclusion. But the issue is I'm still 17, and my parents are not exactly, they don't know, obviously. I mean, they don't know yet, but they would not be the most happy as of right now if I just suddenly said I'm Catholic. They're kind of liberal for Idaho, in religion and stuff. And so I don't know what the next step is from here, and like what is like the best course of action for me to take from here.
2: Wonderful. Okay, there's a few things. And it's a little hard to give concrete advice simply because every family is different. Do you have a driver's license? Are you able to transport yourself?
0: No, I will have a driver's license in a month.
2: Oh, okay.
1: If you pass the test, let's be honest.
2: Yes, that'll make your life a little easier.
0: Yeah.
2: So I understand the kind of the restrictions that you might be under. I think it's probably worth telling your parents at least that you are seriously exploring Christianity and Catholicism specifically. The less they're caught off guard, the better it might go. Now, again, I'm speaking very generally. You know your parents better than I do. And maybe you can say, actually, that wouldn't be the case for me. But frequently, I talk to people who don't let their loved ones know that they're considering becoming Catholic until it's pretty late in the game. And it often goes pretty badly. I recently talked to the husband and wife in a situation where the husband announced he was becoming Catholic to his wife without having let her know he was even exploring this issue. And it nearly destroyed their marriage. And those kinds of situations can be avoided if you give people a little more of an on-ramp to say, I'm learning more about this. I'm finding it really interesting. And you can even, I mean, I don't know what your parents' journey was, if they grew up in a Christian household and then had a similar conversation in the opposite direction with their parents. But if you can even appeal to that of like, look, you raised me to use my brain and to make good choices. And this is what I believe I'm doing here. And this is a reflection of the good skills you gave me of using reason, of using my intellect and listening to what I think the truth is and following. And if you present it like that, I mean, it often will still be an uncomfortable conversation, but those things can sometimes help. Additionally, if you're able to get connected with a parish, even if it's mostly by email until you get either a driver's license or you're out of the house completely, getting some kind of in-person formation or some kind of real connection in your local community can actually be very helpful. And there is a decent Catholic community in Boise, as far as I know. I've got in-laws in Meridian, and I've met some great Catholics out there. So I know that they exist. There's a beautiful cathedral there. And I don't know all of the, you know, great parishes. I don't really know the geography well enough to give you concrete advice there. But I know that there are good Catholic sources to kind of get connected to, and that'll be very important. In the meantime, a good prayer to pray is what's called an act of spiritual communion. If you look up act of spiritual communion online, EWTN has a very good one, and it just goes like this. My Jesus, I believe that you're present in the most holy sacrament. I love you above all things, and I desire to receive you into my soul. Since I cannot at this moment receive you sacramentally, come at least spiritually into my heart. I embrace you as if you were already there and unite myself wholly to you. Never permit me to be separated from you. So praying that

0: can be a good way of preparing yourself spiritually as well as intellectually, right? Like, you're hopefully reading up on what the church teaches. You're listening to good Catholic stuff. I mean, it's wonderful that you're calling into this show, but you want to prepare your heart, not just your mind. And being in the habit of beginning daily prayers, of ideally having some kind of nightly examination of conscience. And I'll give you just a few. I don't want to overwhelm you with too much stuff, but I'll give you a couple things. At the end of the night, a good practice to get into is to thank God the Father for three things from the day, ask forgiveness from Jesus for two things from the day, and make a resolution with the Holy Spirit for one thing for the next day. And if you get in the habit of doing that, you will find yourself growing closer and closer to God, and you're preparing a place in your heart for him to dwell, and you're preparing to live this Christian life that you'll soon be able to enter into through the sacrament of baptism. Does that help? Does that make sense, Houston?
1: Yes, that was very helpful. And can you repeat what the name of the prayer was so I can research it better?
0: Act of spiritual communion.
1: Act
0: so if you're not ready to receive sacramental communion, and this is also true, even after you become Catholic, if you find there's a situation where you can't receive communion, maybe you're conscious of grave sin, maybe you're just in, like, you're in a situation where you don't have the means to get to Mass because you don't have a car, or your family won't take you, or whatever the reason is, making the habit of making an act of spiritual communion is a really good way of leaving your heart longing for Jesus in this really beautiful way.
1: Okay, thank you so much. I just want to thank you again, because you especially, Joe, really, your channel along with Catholic Answers has really helped me through this journey.
0: Wonderful.
1: And I'm very, very grateful for all the support I've seen of people in a similar position to me through your program and your channel. And thank you so much.
0: Oh, Houston, I got to say thank you to you as well, because I don't know that I'm an elderly man. And for those of us
2: really
0: who are,
2: elderly,
0: say, over 35, seeing this influx of young people who often, like you, grew up without Christianity and are saying, yes, we want God, we want to be Catholic, is so beautiful and so inspiring that it really... it just warms my heart. I'm sure I'm speaking for so many people in the audience that it's lovely to hear your witness. And I hope that we can be part of your journey in whatever way as you continue to call into the show.
1: Okay, thank you so much, guys.
0: Yeah, if you want any of my books, just stick around and have your pick of one of them.
2: Yeah, no, as many as you want, Houston. Hang on.
0: Okay,
2: I'm going to let you talk to Edgar. And... Edgar, if you can just whatever books he wants. I don't know if he even wants us to mail books to him, but whatever we can do.
0: We can also send ebooks if that's easier, Houston.
2: Houston,
0: I don't know if we have a problem.
2: Just don't do that, Joe.
0: I'm sure he doesn't get that joke ever.
2: I'm sure that's the first time he's ever heard that.
0: That movie was like older than him. It's
2: it's not a movie, Joe. That actually happened. Like that's a thing that happened.
0: You were back alive in the days of Apollo?
2: Yes, I was. I watched the Apollo missions as a child. It was very exciting.
0: I meant the original Apollo.
2: Oh, well, not that.
0: We worshiped the sun god back then.
2: Yeah, back when I was a kid. Oh, yeah. Apollo was a big part of our lives. Till we found out he wasn't real. His feet couldn't walk. His eyes couldn't see. His ears couldn't hear. Do you know what I'm referring to?
0: You're referring to the Old Testament. It's one of the best scathing denunciations of idolatry.
2: But it was the reading at Mass yesterday. It was
0: I didn't even realize. Yeah.
2: Yeah. Well, I don't know if you had the same. I don't know where you go to church. I don't know if you're going to Byzantine Catholic. I don't know what you're doing, but there was.
0: I sometimes space out. You've got me.
2: Oh, yeah. I do that too. And then that's a weird feeling when you space out at Mass and you're like, oh, I missed all the readings. And
0: it's terrible.
2: You know, you're not supposed to do it.
0: No one even make an Apollo space out joke. We'll just leave that alone.
2: No. But the thing is that what has comforted me in my older years is learning from Carlo, I think, who taught me about original intention. And if you go to Mass with the intention to pay attention, and you don't ever let go of that intention, you just fail. It's just a failure. It's not a sin. It's just a failure.
0: I know we're about to go to break, but two quick things on that, because these are actually helpful. First, original intention is also good if you promise to pray for somebody. Like, let's say

0: you say, I will pray a rosary for this person or for this cause. And then you set out with that intention, and then something else happens mid-rosary, still counts. God will honor that. And two, when you get distracted and turn back to God, that is an act of worship in itself.
1: Oh.
0: And is really pleasing to him.
1: Oh, that's very good then. It's still hard not to feel bad, but your feelings don't matter. What matters is the truth. And always turn back to God. We'll take a quick break. All the lines are full. Joe Heschmeyer's here. You can ask him anything on Catholic Answers Live.
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4: Prayer doesn't have to be anything rigid or formal. Of course, we have countless ones we can turn to when words don't come to mind. So rote prayers are fantastic, but I also like to pray by listening to praise music, reading the Psalms, and just listening to God's voice. Keep in mind that prayer is a two-way endeavor. Sometimes we think it's just us talking and God listening. If that's what your prayer life has mainly consisted of, try getting used to listening to God speak to you. You'll hear beautiful and amazing things.
5: Ito po si Bishop Broderick Pabilio, katuwang na obispo ng Archdiocese ng Pilipinas. 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Amen.
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1: Joe Heschmeyer, our guest, Ask Him Anything. One line open right now, 888-318-7884. One thing I should say, sometimes I forget to say it, but you don't have to be Catholic to call. Anybody can call. We, and particularly Joe more than me, he likes people. And so if you're not, well, I struggle in that area, Joe, with the whole being good part of humanity. I struggle with that. You can call, ask whatever you like. You got a challenging question, that's welcome. You got a curious question, that's welcome. Whatever your question, 888-318-7884. Anthony is in Northampton, Pennsylvania. Welcome, Anthony. Go ahead with your question.
8: Hey, guys.
1: Hey.
8: So I was talking to a Protestant friend of mine, and we were talking about being in a state of grace. And I'm just telling her, saying, I'm like, yeah, in order to receive the Eucharist communion, you have to be in a state of grace. And then I explained to her, I was like, you have to have all your sacrament, confession and everything like that, and abstain from sin. And she actually brought up a good point by saying, now I showed her the biblical references for the seven sacraments, but she was saying, her thing was saying, why, like, who has the authority to decide what criteria you have to meet to be in a state of grace? Like, an example she brought up, she's like, why can't I just, you know, pray to God myself and ask for forgiveness? Like, she's like, why does it have to be this certain structure? And she was saying it was man-made.
0: Okay, it's a good question. So it seems like the question is specifically about confession then, is that right?
8: Yeah. State of grace, criteria for it and everything like that.
0: So it's about like the restoration when you have fallen out of the state of grace, when you've left communion with God through sin. So the first thing is, because I know the language of state of grace can be foreign to a lot of Protestants, but we mean this. It is possible to live a life in communion with God and then through your own actions to break off communion with God. Think about Adam and Eve. They're in the garden, and then they break off communion with God. this is a very obvious kind of case. And because this leads to spiritual death, we refer to this as mortal sin. So if you remember, even back in Genesis 2 and 3, God told them on that day, if you eat of the tree of knowledge of good and evil, in that day you shall die. Now, that leads to some confusion for people because Adam and Eve do eat of the tree and they don't physically die. So what is it that happens on the day when they eat of the tree? Well, they have a spiritual death. And this is the way Scripture repeatedly talks about grave sin. So, for example, in 1 Corinthians 11, when it talks about profaning the Eucharist, where St. Paul says, "Whosoever therefore eats the bread or drinks the cup of the Lord in an unworthy manner will be guilty of profaning the body and blood of the Lord. Let a man examine himself, and so eat of the bread and drink of the cup. For anyone who eats and drinks without discerning the body eats and drinks judgment upon himself. That is why many of you are weak and ill, and some have died." Now, obviously, when he says some of the people he's writing to are dead, he doesn't mean that they are physically dead because they can't receive his letter. He is talking about people whose spiritual lives have been wounded or destroyed because of bad Eucharistic practice. They've been receiving the Eucharist in a way that is either trivializing or, in the most extreme cases, outright sacrilegious reception. And in those cases, they're eating and drinking damnation upon themselves. So this is why Scripture speaks of some sin as deadly and some sin not as deadly. And so 1 John chapter 5, verse 16 and 17. If anyone sees his brother committing what is not a mortal sin, he will ask and God will give him life. For those whose sin is not mortal, there is sin which is mortal. I do not say one is to pray for that. All wrongdoing is sin, but there is sin which is not mortal. So that's 1 John 5:16 and 5:17. Then if you go to James 5:16, so 5:16, I get them confused all the time because James 5:16 and 1 John 5:16 are both really important for making sense of this theology. There's a question, but how do we get right with God? And one of the ways we get right with God is exactly what your friend said. You just ask God for forgiveness. And God can set you aright just with that if he wants to. And in fact, if you have perfect contrition, where you are actually repentant of your sin out of love of God, and you have charity, that is a sure sign that God is once again dwelling within your soul, that you are back in a state of grace. Because the true Christian virtues of faith, hope, and love, or faith, hope, and charity, are only possessed by those who are in a state of grace. Somebody who is not living the life of God, they can have what's called unformed faith, but they certainly don't have charity in that sense, because this is a theological virtue. So God is love. So if you are living in that place of divine love, you're in right relationship with him. But here's the kicker. A person who is actually contrite for their sins and who is well-formed will necessarily want to go to confession because they realize that in every sin, they have harmed both their relationship with God, but they've also harmed the body of Christ. When one part of the body suffers, the whole body suffers, 1 Corinthians 12. And so with every sin we commit, we hurt our neighbor, even the sins our neighbor doesn't know about. The easiest way to prove this is to think about this. Think about how much you have been helped in your spiritual journey by other Christians living out the faith well. Other saints in both the capital S sense, but just the ordinary saints, maybe ones you know, maybe ones who've carried on the faith through generations and down through the centuries you don't even know. If any of them had preferred sin to holiness, you could be harmed today because of those bad decisions 1,000 years ago. And that's something we don't often think about. When we talk about sin, we often talk about it in this like really selfish individual way of, well, you might make decisions that send you to hell. But yeah, you also might make decisions that send other people to hell because you provide a corrupting influence. You don't share the saving gospel. You don't become the saint you're meant to be. You can actually hurt other people with your bad actions. And so one of the things that we do when we come back, when we're contrite for our sins, is we confess our sins to one another. This is biblical. So James 5:16 now. Therefore, confess your sins to one another and pray for one another that you may be healed. The prayer

0: of a righteous man has great power in his effects. And you see this all throughout Scripture. When Job's friends screw up, God will only hear their prayers after Job intercedes for them. When Lot and his family are living in Sodom and Gomorrah, their own holiness is not what saves them. It's Abraham's intercession for them. When the paralyzed man needs to be healed, Jesus looks at the faith of the friends who bring him to Jesus. Over and over and over again, we're shown we're not in this alone. We're not meant to be in this alone. Your sin isn't just your problem. And so we're called to help one another on this journey. And so because of that, we confess our sins to one another. So that leaves one question. Why a priest particularly? And so again, I want to reiterate, you should absolutely go directly to God when you sin. That should be the first thing you do. Ask for forgiveness. Second, there may be times and places where you need to tell other people, your spouse, a person you've hurt, whatever the situation is. But you also go to the priest, both because he's a representative of the church and also because he is authorized with the ability to forgive your sins in a way that you and I don't have. In John chapter 20, Jesus breathes on the apostles and says to them, "Receive the Holy Spirit. If you forgive the sins of any, they are forgiven. If you retain the sins of any, they are retained." So the priest has his authority to forgive sins that we see given by God, the breath of God. Think about God breathing life into Adam and creating new life on earth. Here, by breathing life into the apostles to give new spiritual life to those who have died in mortal sin, that is an authority that the apostles and their successors have that ordinary Christians don't have. So for all of those reasons, when we die spiritually, those are the paths that we take to get back. That makes sense?
1: It does, yeah. It was very enlightening. It is worth noting that she gets a lot of her material from Patrick O'Brien, Bible in Context.
0: Oh, sure. I've got a video recently responding to him. He is full of half-truths and misinformation. So it's unfortunate, I'd say. I've been trying to get him to do a debate, actually, because it would be great to just be able to call some of the things he's saying in real time, because people who don't know better get duped by some. And I'm not saying he's even doing it on purpose. He probably isn't. But he says a lot of things that are not true.
2: Anthony, I'll tell you what, I'd like to give you a copy of Joe's book, The Early Church Was the Catholic Church. If you'd like that, just hang on, give an address. Edgar will send the book out to you. We will take a quick break and be right back with more Ask Him Anything with Joe Heschmeyer on Catholic Answers Live.
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Phones have stayed full. That's good. Lots of folks with questions. Yours are welcome. Whatever your relationship to Jesus, to the Catholic Church, to religion in general, to God, whatever. None of it matters as far as you getting on here and asking Joe a question. 888-3-

0: 218-7884. Where are we going, Joe? I forgot where we're going. Port Orange, Florida, I think.
1: I don't think you're going to the hospital. You're coughing up a lung over here.
0: Sam in Port Orange, go ahead.
2: Hey, I wanted to start off with thanking you, Joe. I recently converted to the faith, and you've been one of my biggest influences, biggest helps by far.
1: I'm honored to hear that. Thank you.
2: And to not beat around the bush, but my question was about in Genesis, Jacob and Esau's favored by God, but at least when I read Genesis, Esau is definitely the much cooler of the two brothers. There doesn't seem to be like many redeeming qualities about Jacob at all.
0: What's Esau got? What do you like about Esau?
1: Hairy.
2: Well, like...
0: he's a hunter. He's hairy. He's hairy.
1: We both love soup.
2: There's just so many things about him. But
0: really?
2: Well, Jacob tricks his dad, or tricks Isaac into blessing him instead of Esau. He's a mama's boy, and
0: you say that like it's a negative
2: of their story, kind of.
0: All right,
1: well, Jacob is scrappier than Esau. So, I want you to think about a couple things that happen. Okay, you know what? Let's go really big in this, because I think your question is like, why does God prefer Jacob to Esau? And I think there's a few things to say, because there's a misleading passage. And I say misleading because we don't know how to make sense of it, not because there's anything wrong with Scripture itself. In Romans 9:13, St. Paul quotes the Old Testament and says, as it was written, Jacob I loved, Esau I hated. And a lot of people today don't understand that reference, don't know where that's coming from. And Malachi chapter 1 is where it's actually coming from, and it's about God choosing Israel over Edom. The Edomites are related by blood to the Israelites. They're all descended from Isaac, but the Edomites are descended through Esau, and the Israelites are descended through Jacob, who becomes Israel. So part of what's going on here is a covenant thing, and this is going to get in some ways into the inscrutable nature of God chooses his people because they're weak and lowly and don't deserve it in a certain way. And it's to show his power. If the strong and the mighty said, this is the true religion and they're just the dominant force, you might be tempted to say, well, maybe we just believe that because they're really strong and mighty. But Israel survives when it shouldn't survive over and over and over again in history. And there's something in that that is worth paying attention to, because it shows the strength of God. If you remember back in Judges, I'm totally blanking on which judge it is right now. And the judge who, Gideon has an army, and the army is too big. And so God tells Gideon that to tell the people that anyone who's scared can go home. And then he goes down to the river, and only those who drink from the water like dogs get to stay in the army. It's this really bizarre scene, but God chooses this tiny band of weirdos to lead them into success in battle, because he knows if Gideon has this massive army and he wins the battle, that's not a miracle, that's just logistics. But here, when it's like, no, there's no reason this should have been able to happen, it shows that God is the one who's in charge. So over and over again in this story throughout the Old Testament, you would expect the covenant to go to the firstborn, and instead it doesn't. So the first son of Abraham is not Isaac, it's Ishmael. But the son of covenant is Isaac, because this was the son promised. Ishmael, Abraham produces by his own strength. He fathers a child with a young woman. That's not a miracle. Isaac is miraculous, because his mother is well past childbearing age. And so it shows God is the one in control. Well, the same thing happens in the next generation. The older son is Esau, but Jacob is the one who is striving for it more. He wants it more. He's scrappy, and sometimes he's scrappy in ways that aren't even ethical. He wants the blessing that badly. So he trades the birthright for a bowl of lentil soup. He gives his brother a bowl of soup in exchange for the birthright. Esau has this. It

0: given to him, and he gives it away because he doesn't care. Meanwhile, Jacob wants it, and so he gets it. And this is the biblical pattern. Flash forward to the New Testament. You've got the sons of Israel who have this just given to them, and so often they don't want it. And so then there's these scrappy Gentiles who want it, and God's like, all right, we'll engraft those branches. And guys, this can happen today as Catholics. You can grow up in the faith and utterly take it for granted, give away your birthright for a bowl of soup. And then there are converts who are scrappy who will take your place because you've simply yawned away the faith. So I think that's the model. I don't think there's anything inherent in Jacob or Esau. It's simply that God chooses Jacob to show his power, to show his sovereign choice, and because Jacob, who doesn't deserve it, wants it more, and God shows that it is faith, not birthright, that matters.
1: Well, at least when I read, and specifically the part where the blessing from Isaac is being transferred, mm-hmm. it would almost be like, because I didn't grow up in the faith, if I went to my friend Richard and I said, hey, Richard, they're giving out the Eucharist at this church over here, and I give them the address, like some random warehouse, and then I go get it, and he can't because I lied to him.
0: Yes. Yeah. You obviously, you're not to imitate that exactly. For one, it's not like there's just one host. If you and Richard both show up, even if there is just one, the priest can, he can fracture the host. Not a reason to trick your friend out of the Eucharist. But there is that desire to want this. I mean, think about the parable Jesus gives of the unjust steward, where it's this guy who's going to get fired. And so he cuts a bunch of deals with the creditors so that he'll get in good with the creditors. So if he gets fired, he'll have plenty of people he can call up and transition to go work for them. Now, should you literally do that? No, you shouldn't. But the point that God is making there, Jesus is teaching, that we will do all sorts of things for worldly gain. People will come up with these brilliant schemes. Think about, like, you know, I always use the example of Enron, which I realize is not becoming more relevant the more I use it. But they were called the smartest guys in the room for a reason. Like, they outsmarted the... I used to take a class with two of the Energy Commission regulators, and they said the problem with regulating Enron is they were just smarter. Like, whatever we could come up with, they had loopholes that they would find, and you couldn't predict what they were going to do next. They were willing to go to all of these extremes for a buck. Now imagine if we cared half that much about our eternal salvation and we were that driven to be saints. So yeah, don't imitate in the particulars of, you know, duping your brother out of the birthright, but have that same level of drive to be a saint, to be a follower of God. And that's what God will reward.
2: I got to leave that there because we got to keep going. The phones just stay full, Sam. Thank you very much for that call. Stephen's in San Antonio, Texas. Stephen, thank you for waiting. Go ahead with your question.
3: Yeah, I was just wondering about the sacrifice of the Mass. I've been hearing two things about it, that it's a perpetual sacrifice of Christ and that the sacrifice of the Mass basically is like a time-traveling device, that it makes his sacrifice that he did 2,000 years ago present. And then I heard that some people believe in the Catholic Church that no, the sacrifice of the Mass is symbolic and that there is no perpetuation of Christ being made during the sacrifice of the Mass. And I was wondering, what's your take on it and what are the scriptural passages you use to prove your point?
0: Wonderful. So the Catechism is very clear. It's not just my personal take. Paragraph 1382. The Mass is at the same time and inseparably the sacrificial memorial in which the sacrifice of the cross is perpetuated, and the sacred banquet of communion with the Lord's body and blood. But the celebration of the Eucharistic sacrifice is wholly directed toward the intimate union of the faithful with Christ through communion. So it both signifies and continues what Christ has done on the cross. It doesn't re-sacrifice him in the sense of killing him a second time. It is rather our participation in the sacrifice. Now here, it's important to know, when you and I think of sacrifice in the modern world, typically we probably think of like killing an animal. Is that fair?
2: Okay.
0: But sacrifice in the Jewish and also in the pagan context was much bigger than just the killing of the victim.

0: It also included, for many sacrifices, eating the flesh of the victim. And this is really important. So, for example, in Passover, you have Preparation Day, where you have the killing of the lamb, and then you have the first day of unleavened bread, which becomes known as Passover, which you eat the Passover lamb. Now, which of those is the Passover sacrifice? Trick question. They both are. And they're both described as the Passover sacrifice. That the sacrifice includes dedicating the lamb to the Lord, killing the lamb, smearing the blood of the lamb on the doorposts, and eating the lamb. And so when you eat the lamb, you're not re-sacrificing the lamb in the sense of killing it a second time, but you are participating in the sacrifice that has already begun with the death of the lamb. Does that distinction make sense for the Old Testament so far?
1: Yes.
0: Okay. So Preparation Day prefigures the death of the Lamb of God. Good Friday. John 19 describes Good Friday as Preparation Day. The Last Supper and every Mass since is prefigured by the Passover. Jesus' Last Supper is very clearly a Passover, and he describes it that way. And so this is the eating of the Lamb. And so in the Eucharist, in 1 Corinthians 10, St. Paul poses this question, how it can be that we participate in the body and blood of Christ in the Eucharist. This is 1 Corinthians 10, 16. He says, the cup of blessing which we bless, is it not a participation in the blood of Christ? The bread which we break, is it not a participation in the body of Christ? And you might be wondering how that could be. Well, two verses later, he answers the question. He says, consider the practice of Israel. Are not those who eat the sacrifices partners in the altar? And what's he saying there? He's saying that in the Old Testament, if you were a Jewish kid, this is the example I always use, like if you're a Jewish kid on the Passover, you didn't raise the lamb. In fact, if you go back and read the provisions for the Passover, it doesn't even have to be your family's lamb. If you're too poor to afford a lamb, you can share a lamb with your neighbors. So imagine your kid, Old Testament, Passover time. You didn't raise the lamb. They take it to the priest. The priest kills it. You don't kill it. Maybe your dad smears the blood on the doorpost. You don't do that. How do you participate in the Passover sacrifice? How do you become a partner in the altar? By eating the flesh of the lamb. That is what St. Paul explicitly says in 1 Corinthians 10. And notice, in 1 Corinthians 10, he is explicitly comparing the Eucharist to the sacrifice of Passover and saying that our participation in the Eucharist is our becoming partners in the altar. Now, that only makes sense. That only makes sense if the Eucharist is, in fact, a sacrifice, because there's an altar. In Malachi, the altar in the Temple of Jerusalem is called the Table of the Lord. And one of the prophecies is that the Table of the Lord, because it has been desecrated by the Jewish priesthood not offering good sacrifices, the Gentiles will come and offer true sacrifices at a new Table of the Lord. From the rising of the sun to its setting, the name of God is great among the Gentiles. And this is then invoked when this Table of the Lord imagery to describe the altar is invoked by St. Paul in describing the Eucharistic sacrifice. He compares it to pagans and says, you cannot drink the cup of the Lord and the cup of demons. You cannot partake of the table of the Lord and the table of demons. So long story short, I'm sorry to kind of cut the answer short there. St. Paul in 1 Corinthians 10 explains explicitly how it is that the Eucharist is a sacrifice and how it is the table of the Lord, the altar, that replaces both the Jewish altar in Jerusalem and the pagan altars which were dedicated to demons.
2: Hey, if you hang on, Stephen, we'll send you The Eucharist is Really Jesus, Joe Heschmeyer, one of Joe Heschmeyer's books. We'll be happy to send it to you. All the lines are full. I wish we had another. We do. We have another hour. Joe Heschmeyer will be with us for another hour. He'll probably keep the goofy glasses on. Probably keep that. I'm sorry that I said goofy. We'll be back. 888-318-7884.
0: I'm a glasses half full kind of guy.
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5: 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Because of the mail-out distribution of the pill, this is now easier than ever. But what about women who want to choose life? All too often, we overlook the great threat presented by the lax distribution of these drugs. Even women who want to choose life and deliver their baby are at risk. Abusive boyfriends, parents, or former romantic partners can order the deadly drugs and use it to poison women with ease. This is exactly what happened in the case of Captain Brandon Jones Adams, who has been sentenced to 12 years in prison for poisoning the mother of his child.
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7: Prayer has been so powerful in my communication with God, understanding the church better, most importantly, understanding the Lord better, and myself better. I heard it said once that God answers Knee-mail, as in K-N-E-E. Prayer is powerful. One of the favorite things I love to do when it comes to prayer is to ask for the intercession of the great saints. Try it sometime. You'll be very, very impressed and surprised by the amazing power of prayer.
8: Hello, this is Father Thomas Morrow. In the name of the Father, and of the Son, and of the Holy Spirit, amen. Let us pray for the end of the terrible crime of abortion in our country and in our world. We praise you, God, for the gift of life, a most precious gift that is the foundation of all that we do, especially our giving thanks to you for this gift. This gift is yours to give and yours to take. We rejoice in this gift. And we ask you to help us, to help other people realize that this is something we do not have the right to take on our own initiative, but we must honor and preserve this gift out of reverence for you and for what you have given us. We praise you for all your gifts. In the name of the Father, and of the Son, and of the Holy Spirit, amen.
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10: Peter Kreef calls envy the dumbest sin. Why? Well, think about it. Most sins make you feel good for at least a minute. Envy makes you feel instantly miserable. And most often, if someone suffers from envy or constant comparison, it's rooted in the lie that something is missing in you. When I was 3 years old, my parents asked me, "What do you want to be when you grow up?" I was shocked, dumbfounded. I looked at them like, "What are you talking about?" I said, "I want to be a big one Christopher." 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God doesn't want you to be somebody else. 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

Welcome back. Joe Heschmeyer, our guest. I'm Cy Kellett, your host. Catholic Answers Live. Ask him anything. Anybody can call. Any question you want. You want to know if he's seen the Supergirl movie that nobody else has seen?

Welcome back to Catholic Answers Live. Maybe that was wrong of me to imply that people from Idaho are not familiar with soul music, but maybe it was not wrong of me. I don't know. But I apologize if you took offense. Samuel is in San Jose, California. Samuel, thank you for the call. Go ahead with the question. No?

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1: July is dedicated as the month of devotion to the precious blood of Jesus. 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
3: 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I will sing forever of your mercies, O Lord. 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But the Jewish word there is hesed, which means merciful love. So when this version was translated, instead of putting love, they put mercies, or sometimes they put merciful love, but know that it's the merciful love of God, right? So I will sing forever of your merciful love, of your mercies, O Lord. Through all ages, my mouth will proclaim your fidelity. So I love the way this starts off. Forever, I'm going to sing of the Lord's merciful love through all ages.
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0: a weird modern whiny error. If I'm being completely blunt, I have more respect for the Protestant who just says, you Catholics believe in false doctrines and are going to hell, than the one who then says, and how dare you say anathema to these things that have always been recognized as false teachings. Like, well, I'm sorry you believe in a condemned heresy, but that is, again, that's a thing you should revisit within yourself, not a thing you should blame the church for.
1: Austin, thanks very much for the call. As a welcome home gift to the Catholic Church, I'd like to send you a book, but I don't. You're going to have to tell Darren Darren will tell you the title of a few of Joe's books. If you're missing one for your collection, just pick that one, but we'll send it to you. Give us an address to send it off there in Texas. Thank you very much for the call. Joe, you worked hard, but we left four folks on the line, so I will say I'm sorry to those four. Call back another time. It wasn't Joe's fault. But we'll get back to you. Joe, thank you for two great hours.
0: My pleasure.
1: That will do it for us. We'll see you tomorrow, God willing, right here on Catholic Answers Live.
2: There are some saints and martyrs who were beheaded with a greater peace than I have when someone cuts me off on the freeway or my teenager's running late for school. If I find someone's driving me crazy, the problem isn't that person, it's me. 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Jesus showed us in the way to Calvary that no one can take your hope, your joy, your peace, or even your love for them. No one can make you act or feel anything. When Jesus reigns in our hearts and minds, we don't hand over that kind of power to any human being. So if you're letting someone drive you crazy today, maybe God's telling you to build up the interior castle of your heart so that nothing disturbs you. But that comes from prayer. As St. Paul wrote from prison, do not be anxious about anything, but in prayer and petition with thanksgiving, present your requests to God. Then the peace that surpasses understanding will guard your hearts and minds in Christ Jesus. 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
9: The power of prayer simply means that words have an effect. 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